0: is amazing, not just because you got the eclipse, right? Then the Perseid meteor shower is going to be
1: tonight.
0: Peaking after midnight in the United States, so people can see that. Okay,
1: no,
0: so that's an incredible
1: United,
0: thing. So now
1: world.
0: If we're going to talk about the odds of, yeah. So how often do two spectacular things like this happen at the same time?
1: Well, okay, so eclipse and a meteor shower, the value of having a total solar eclipse and a meteor shower is that the moon is not a factor, because the moon is a new moon and the lit side is facing the other direction, which means that evening there is no moon.
0: So we don't
1: and
0: see
1: the
0: it.
1: The moon can blot out so many of the dimmer meteors that might otherwise be visible to you. Tonight is probably the most fun meteor shower of the year because it's in the summer. And you can hang out late, and it's best after midnight. You wouldn't do that in the winter. There's some winter meteor showers as well. So the Perseid meteor showers, just sit back, look up, and drink in the cosmos.
0: Yeah, I guess, yeah, but I recently saw Hail Mary, Project Hail Mary for the first time, which was a whole new kind of awakening on some of this. But all right, Neil, I appreciate you. As always, it's wonderful to see you, and thank you for helping us just end on a more positive note than sometimes we get to do.
1: Anytime we get an excuse to look up, I'm all for it.
0: All right. It's wonderful to see you, Neil. I appreciate you. And of course, we appreciate all of you for being with us every night. AC 360 begins right now.
2: Good evening from the newsroom. We begin tonight with two new developments, putting ICE, which has been more quietly following White House orders to make 2,000 arrests a day, very much back in the spotlight. Neither of these developments is quiet, least of all this one.
3: Back with the gloves.
2: That is a demonstration of a pair of electrified gloves worn by the man on the left and soon by ICE officers. According to the Department of Homeland Security, ICE is planning to spend as much as $20 million to buy these electrified gloves. Unclear how many that would mean or where they go into use, but deliveries are expected to start by the end of next March. Now, the manufacturer says they deliver up to 380 volts. For comparison, a household socket is 110 volts, but the current may be different, so it's hard to compare. The gloves are marketed as a way to de-escalate encounters with individuals. That's one ICE development. Tonight's other development concerns an encounter just outside Washington, which saw a U.S. citizen and mother of two looking down the barrel of an angry ICE officer's gun. This is a frame from the cell phone video Carolina Molina recorded on Monday. We're going to show you the encounter, and we want to warn you there is some profanity used by Ms. Molina toward the ICE agent.
4: You almost ran us over.
5: I didn't almost
4: you
5: ran
4: almost
5: you over.
4: You almost ran us over.
5: You're
4: Stop playing.
5: You're full of shit.
4: Stop playing.
5: You are full of shit.
4: All right? You're not funny.
5: You're not funny.
4: I will arrest you. Keep it up.
5: I'm a legal citizen.
4: Keep it up. I don't care.
5: Oh, my goodness.
4: Oh, keep it up. Like you were.
5: Okay. For what?
4: The one that tried to run us over.
5: Yeah. Run you over when? I got recording. I got dash cam. I got dash cam. That's a lie.
2: Well, she did have a dash cam, too, in fact, facing forward and back from her car. She tells CNN affiliate WUSA that she's a therapist who works with immigrants and was on her way to meet immigration lawyers when she says she saw ICE officers handcuffing two Latino men. Now, the video does not show that handcuffing, nor does it show her doing what the ICE officers accuse her of, trying to run them over. Ms. Molina has released a little more than 2 minutes of dash cam footage, of which 37 seconds or that gunpoint encounter you just saw, but from a different angle. So we're going to play you a little more than a minute. The forward-facing camera in her car is at the bottom of the screen. You'll see that. And then the backward-facing camera is at the top. Again, we do not know what, if anything, was not caught on camera. Here's what we can see, starting with her shouting at the officers, then turning her car around because she says she did not want to call their attention to the office she was visiting. We bleeped out the F words, the curses she hurled at the officers. In it, you see the officer from before getting out of his car with his gun already drawn. This is the moment in question, so you can get a closer look. And again, there is profanity.
5: You a hoe. You're f***ed up.

0: not.
1: Are you following us?
0: I'm actually leaving cards. I'm leaving cards.
1: Just so you know, you need to stop following us, all right? This is your warning. Stop following us. Yeah, you recorded us. You almost ran us over.
0: I didn't almost
1: you
0: run
1: almost
0: you over.
1: You almost ran us over.
0: You're
1: stop
0: so
1: playing.
0: Full of shit.
1: Stop playing.
0: You are full of shit.
1: All right? You're not funny.
0: You're not funny.
1: I will arrest you. Keep it up.
0: I'm a legal citizen.
2: Don't matter.
0: Oh, my goodness.
1: You have to try to lock you up.
0: Okay. For what?
2: The one that tried to run us over.
0: Run you over when? I got recording. I got dash cam.
3: Ms. Molina was not arrested. She's just spoken with reporters and so have federal officials who are making what's become a familiar accusation that she weaponized her vehicle. CNN's Shimon Prokipes joins us now with details on both. What else is she saying about this?
4: Well, she's certainly denying that she tried to run anyone over, that she was following them, that she was using her vehicle in any way to try and prevent them from doing what they were doing. She also talked about her cell phone and why she had the camera and how that kind of changed what was happening there.
5: I decided to bring out my cell phone and record, and that is when it feels like the situation changed. It feels like then he started planting the seed of, you are trying to run us over, she was trying to run us over, etc., etc., and that is not the case. I was actually trying to leave.
4: You know, the thing is, when you see those officers, that especially that officer come out with his weapon, they are already agitated. So clearly something was going on, but they are very agitated. And what is so striking and what we see time and time again is them so quickly go for their gun. Like, there's nothing else. There's no de-escalating. It's just grab the gun and just how close they are to her, in her face, pointing it through her windshield, essentially, at her. That's the tactic here, as we've seen other times.
3: What is DHS?
4: So, like you said, Anderson, you know, it's always that common word they use, the weaponization of the vehicle. So in the statement, they said that on August 10th, on Monday, while ICE was conducting targeted immigration enforcement in Falls Church, Virginia, an anti-ICE agitator, is what they're calling her, began to drive her car in circles around ICE officers and then attempted to harm officers by weaponizing her vehicle against them, all in an attempt to help illegal aliens get away. She, of course, denies all this. And from all the video that we have of this 2+ minutes from her, none of it shows that. And specifically in that moment when they pull, when that one officer pulls the weapon on her. That's the most significant part.
3: Right. Yeah, the dash cam does not show them arresting the correct two people that she says she saw. And so we only see about 30 seconds or so before she's actually, they box her in. And
4: right. But it's, again, we're in a situation here is, you know, officers pulling their weapons, why? Why did it escalate to that situation where this officer needed to pull his weapon?
3: I want to bring in former federal prosecutor Jeffrey Toobin, also former acting ICE director John Sandwag, and former FBI deputy director Andrew McCabe. Andrew, we obviously limited to the 2 minutes of video that's been released, but do you see anything that would warrant an officer exiting his vehicle with his weapon drawn like that?
6: No, there's no facts in the video that we've seen that really support that. In fact, I think the video would be a very effective training tool in most police academies as to how to not conduct an arrest of this sort. I mean, he, you know, from the video that we have, 2 minutes of footage, there's nothing in there that substantiates their claim. I should also say that if, in fact, they thought that she had tried to run them over and they thought they needed to arrest her for that, you don't do it in the way that you see here in this video. You would box her in, you would get out of the other side of your vehicle, you'd take a position of cover, and then you would call her out of her vehicle, have her prone out on the street and you know, handcuff her and take her into custody. None of that happens here. So it's just the whole thing doesn't add up. And of course, you have this really frightening escalation of the encounter by getting out of the car with the drawn weapon, walking right up to her open window. Again, if they thought she was a danger, she could easily have hurt them in that moment. They don't seem to be worried about that at all. They put the gun right in her face and just start to scream at her. It does not support the version of events that we have heard from ICE, and that should not surprise us at all. It's just the latest encounter to fall into that category.
3: Jeff, I mean, you know, the driver is saying she did curse at the officer. She used the F word at them as she was driving by. She cursed while she was rolling on her camera as well. Does that factor in? Does that matter?
7: No, you don't. You don't get to, you know, the potential use of deadly force. Just because someone said bad words to the cops. People say bad words to the cops all the time, and their job is to try to de-escalate those situations. I do want to just be clear that we really don't have the full story of what happened here. And even though we have 2 minutes of video, which is more than we often have in these situations, but, you know, the larger question of what is ICE doing and are people effectively trained for these kind of encounters, that's come up over and over again. You know, the outfits they were wearing, they weren't exactly in plain clothes, but they weren't exactly in a uniform. I mean, all of those have been controversial, certainly were controversial in Minnesota, which led to the two deaths there. You know, ICE is not something, we can talk, you know, the former head of it, but this is not the kind of work that they have done, and particularly not well lately.
3: John, we should note ICE arrests seem to be increasing, not decreasing. Earlier this summer, according to the New York Times, ICE detained more than 10,000 people in just a 5-day period. How do you see this incident in Virginia?
8: Well, it echoes for me, Anderson. Like Jeff said, this is not historically what ICE agents have done, right? Remember, we spent the last 6 years where ICE primarily was picking up people who were already in federal custody. We had that huge surge of people at the border. ICE had to pick all those, you know, a good number of those immigrants up from the Border Patrol stations. And of course, ICE always is pulling people out of prisons and jails. But the thing is there, all those people are already in custody. With the border numbers dropping and this mass deportation campaign hiring and this mass hiring of ICE agents, we've now seen the administration push these agents out into positions that's really not what they're well trained to do and certainly not consistent with their experiences. And, you know, Anderson, it does, again, this is what we've had 20 shootings coming out of vehicle stops. No, I think, listen, Secretary Mullen came out, about just a month ago and said we need to pause these vehicular stops in order to do some additional training and take a hard look at why this keeps happening. The president overruled him, but I have to tell you, I mean, there's clearly a problem here, and the secretary was right to call for that pause.
3: And Shimon, I want to talk about these gloves, these shock gloves. Have you seen these before?
4: No. So
3: they're used just, in prisons
4: and jails. And the reason why is because in jails, it's a confined space. You can, you know, if inmates are agitated or if inmates are not complying, you put your hand on them and perhaps try to gain some control. But this idea that they want to now give them to ICE officers should be concerning for everyone because you're dealing in a much different environment. You're in the streets. These officers, they have tasers, but they seem to never use those. They're always going for their guns first. And I think just giving them more equipment, if you ask any experts on this, they'll say right now what ICE needs and they need better training. They need more training, not more equipment.
3: Well, John, let me ask you, if you don't feel there's enough training as it is, what do you think about the addition of like shock gloves, of gloves that actually give electric jolts?
8: And, you know, Anderson, there might be a time and a place, right, for ICE officers to have these, as was mentioned a second ago, right, in a prison environment. But what concerns me here is we have this widespread use of force problem. Now we're going to add another tool, right, an administration that's really cut back on the training available to the officers rather than increase it. We have new officers coming on board. And one other thing quickly that you just pointed out. Been the way they've effectuated that increase is by really focusing in on non-criminal populations. And those non-criminal populations, it's easier to make the arrests. You can make more of them, but the quality goes down in terms of that nexus to public safety. But we're seeing all these airport arrests. We're seeing a lot more arrests when people are coming in for immigration interviews, people coming in to get their green card, people showing up in immigration court or checking in ICE offices. So when you say, okay, now we're going to be deploying these new less than lethal type tools, right, when we're focusing more on a civil immigration enforcement, you know, arrests against individuals who have no criminal history whatsoever, obviously it's going to raise concerns.
3: Yeah, Andrew, I mean, the manufacturer says the gloves, you know, are intended to de-escalate encounters. Do you have concerns about it?
6: Yeah, absolutely do. And I agree with John's comments entirely. The idea that we're going to take a population of folks who we think are probably not adequately trained, maybe not adequately led. They are currently suffering under a ridiculous, like politically generated burden of trying to execute 2,000 arrests a day. Under that pressure, exhibiting a real challenges in terms of dealing with the public, being able to interact with the public in moments of frustration and pressure. And now we're going to give them shock gloves that will basically enable them to punish people who don't comply in a completely unaccountable way. This is not like firing a taser gun or a firearm in which witnesses will know that that happened, right? This is a very taken outside its probably intended use in facilities and prisons and unleashed on the streets

0: tool, they will use it more. So the idea that, well, we'll just, you know, give people gloves and it won't be as bad as shooting people, they shouldn't have to. You know, that in itself will probably create more problems than it will solve.
1: Appreciate it. Jeff Toobin, thanks very much. John Sandweg, Shimon Prokopiev, Andrew McCabe as well. Jeff's going to be back a little bit later in the program. Coming up next, what we are learning about who went with the president on the plane he snuck onto to avoid a feared Iranian attack, and the high government officials who flew on the decoy plane that he left. Later, the new challenge to the plan to charge for early access to the president's social media feed and how much money it may make him.

0: after he snuck off the bigger Air Force One, leaving the NATO summit in Turkey. You see it circled there. That and who was stuck on the big one to be, in a word, decoys if Iran is feared, actually tried to take it down. Turns out it wasn't just members of the press. Flying on the decoy plane, Secretary of State and National Security Advisor Marco Rubio, Treasury Secretary Scott Bessent, and Deputy Chief of Staff Stephen Miller. Traveling with the president on the other plane, Defense Secretary Pete Hegseth, the president's assistant Natalie Harp, Deputy Chief of Staff Dan Scavino, and Director of Oval Office Operations Walt Nauta. They flew in secrecy and presumably greater safety compared to the big 747 the others were on. Though when asked about it, the president seemed to think or claim he was actually taking the greater risk by escaping in the catering truck.
1: Why was it too dangerous for you to fly on Air Force One, but not too dangerous for the plane?
2: I don't know. I think actually the plane that I flew on was at greater risk. I think it was at greater risk because that would be the plane I think that they would be more likely to go for. I have a lot of threats. I have a lot of threats that you don't know about. Any consequential president has a lot of threats. Non-consequential presidents don't get threatened. And I think that I'm maybe the most consequential president.
0: Well, joining us now is CNN Chief White House Correspondent, anchor of The Source, Caitlin Collins. So is there any indication how the decision was made as to who went on which flight? I mean, Marco Rubio is fourth in line to the presidency. Scott Bessent is fifth in line. Marco Rubio is the Secretary of State and the National Security Advisor.
3: Yeah, Anderson, it doesn't seem to have been based on stature inside the cabinet or within the West Wing. Really, it's proximity to the president, because the people who traveled with him are the people who typically are on the road with him the most. When he's in the motorcade, when he's gone away from the White House or Washington, those are the aides who are often by his side. Dan Scavino, Natalie Harp, and Walt Nauta, certainly, especially when they're in the West Wing, but also when they're on the road. And the Washington Post is reporting tonight that Secretary of State Marco Rubio knew what was happening, that the president was not actually going to be flying on the aircraft that was billed as Air Force One, that primary aircraft, and also knew about the threat against the aircraft, as is what led to the change here, and still decided to board that primary plane with the unsuspecting members of the traveling press corps, other White House staff, members of the Secret Service, members of the U.S. military, all on board that other flight. And so it's not clear how they made the decision who was going with President Trump on that other plane that also included the Defense Secretary Pete Hegseth. And also, Anderson, one thing that the White House has also not answered our questions on is whether any extra precautionary measures were taken for that plane they believed was under threat by the Iranians as part of this intelligence that they got before they carried out this elaborate ruse for President Trump to get on board. And also, I think one other thing that we're missing still as we've been trying to report this out is Turkey's role in all of this. Obviously, NATO, they're a NATO ally, and that is where the president was flying out of. So for the concern to be this high that it warranted the president changing planes, as he said last night, he was told by the Secret Service to do so. Those are still questions that we have not gotten answers to yet.
0: You heard the president there say that the secret plane he was on was actually the one at biggest risk. Does that make any sense? I mean, that the Secret Service would take him off, you know, the bigger Air Force One, put him on a plane that was actually a greater risk? It seems to contradict the entire idea of sneaking him onto the plane in the first place.
3: Yeah, that comment stood out to me as well, because also, I mean, the reporting has been, and what has been confirmed by our sources, not just at CNN, but also several other outlets, including the New York Times and Wall Street Journal, is that other plane, it wasn't able to be tracked. It didn't have a call sign that said Air Force One, obviously, because it was a secret plane that the president was on. It was a military-style plane that typically just carries VIPs, like the defense secretary and top cabinet officials, when they're traveling without the president. And so, obviously, they went to the lengths to make it look like the president was on this plane that took off, the Air Force One plane, when he was not. And so, you know, I was talking to Barbara Starr, our longtime Pentagon correspondent, about that. She was saying if the concern was a shoulder-fired missile, as we have been reporting, that potentially it is something that could use that using as a heat-seeking missile, and that would warrant the concern. But obviously the entire plot of this and the point of it was that the president was taking a plane that whoever was going to potentially carry out this attack would not know he was on. And so therefore, it's not dangerous. And so when you listen to those comments, or you hear the president even right after, when reporters were asking him about the threat and he was saying, well, if I go, you go. I mean, that's obviously not the case, because he was not on the plane. And I want to make sure this is not just about the media and concerns for their safety. Yeah. Here, there are members of the military that are flying Air Force One that are on that plane that serve the food and take care of the guests who are on board. There are members of the Secret Service who are on board. There are members of the cabinet. There are members of the president's own White House staff that were unwittingly on a plane that they did not know, did not have the president on it, and was actually the target of an Iranian assassination attempt, potentially.
0: Yeah. Caitlin Collins, thanks very much. We'll see you on The Source at 9 o'clock. Coming up next, the constitutional challenge to the president selling early access. Selling early access for up to $100,000 a month to his social media feed. Never been done before. Later, new reporting on the skyrocketing price tag for the president's White House construction projects. We'll be right back.

0: This is CNN.
1: Well, President Trump is now being sued over selling early access to his Truth Social posts. And yes, this is one more thing the President of the United States is selling. The lawsuit has been filed by the Freedom of the Press Foundation and The Intercept. It alleges the expensive subscription for instant access to his post is unconstitutional and violates their First and Fifth Amendment rights. The lawsuit also states, quote, the president stands to gain financially by giving market-moving government information to those who are willing and able to pay his personal company. There is no legitimate interest, let alone a significant one, in permitting President Trump to profit from selling government information. Among many things, the president often uses Truth Social to announce policy decisions, executive orders, personnel changes, even war declarations. This week, Trump Media said it signed more than 10 customer agreements with mostly high-frequency trading companies that are willing to pay between $60,000 to $100,000 per month for access, which would mean anywhere from $7 to $12 million a year just from those 10 customers. Joining me again, former federal prosecutor Jeffrey Toobin. Is this, I mean, I was on vacation, so I missed this little nugget of
2: This story, even by current standards, is almost unbelievable.
1: I didn't know it never occurred to me you could monetize an early.
2: Well, and you can really and you can see why people want to buy it, because
1: yes.
2: You know, like just on the Iran war, he keeps announcing, you know, that we're in a truce, we're not in a truce, all of which affects the price of oil, and that especially for high frequency traders, you can make a great deal of money.
1: And if your company didn't have access to this, you're at a disadvantage compared to others.
2: Absolutely. But the thing is, as with so much that the president has done, it's not clear that it's within the reach of the law. These two plaintiffs, it's not clear to me that they would have even standing to bring this case.
1: They say it's violating their rights.
2: Well, yeah, but the fact is these Truth Social posts are public ultimately. So the legal question is, does the fact that other people have early access to it violate these plaintiffs' rights? I think that's going to be a tough case to make. The real issue here is bribery, is straight up bribery. You know, money to the president in return for acts. Oh. But thanks to Trump v. United States, official acts are off limits for prosecution. So I think he's probably.
1: But these are so his posts on Truth Social are official acts.
2: Absolutely.
1: So he can make money from official acts.
2: The remedy
1: for that. Because I was going to say, well, what about the argument that these are, you know, he's privately just posting stuff?
2: Right. Well, the as far as I can tell, I mean, this is also unprecedented. You know, no president has had the gall to do anything like this before. But the
1: because
2: real
1: there used to be a thing called shame.
2: Shame. I read about that in books.
1: Yes.
2: But bribery is specifically mentioned in the Constitution as a ground for impeachment. Remember impeachment?
1: Sure.
2: That, you know, is obviously something that could happen. Theoretically, you look at Congress now, of course, it's never going to happen. That, to me, is the most appropriate response to this. But politically,
1: what
2: that's just
1: that
2: never going to happen.
1: What? What does that even matter?
2: Well,
1: already.
2: Well, that's just it. That's why it's not going to happen again. But the idea that even that they thought of this, profiting
1: matter?
2: So
1: does anything matter? Seriously,
2: that's kind of a Zen question.
1: No, it's
2: I don't know.
1: Not,
2: I know, but
1: isn't
2: I mean,
1: that the feeling?
2: But well, you know, he's not very popular, so I mean, things, you know, have had an impact. But in terms of his bank account, things have been great.
1: It's, I mean, there's. Of all the things to sell, I mean, the vodka, the phones, which I can't even remember the phrasing of it. I think it's they can't say they're manufactured in the U.S. because they're not, but they are designed with American values in mind. I believe from memory that was
2: right. Well, this is a quantum difference from those because, you know, the phones, the steaks, the vodka,
1: right.
2: None of them were part of his official duties. Here, he's selling presidential actions in a direct way, which I think is without precedent in American history, and nothing's going to happen.
1: Yeah.
2: I mean, this lawsuit, we'll see, but I think they're going to have a tough time.
1: Yeah. Jeff Toobin, appreciate it. Thank you. Coming up now, new reporting on the ballooning price tag for President Trump's construction projects at the White House. The Washington Post reports the Trump administration is set to spend at least $900 million, a majority of that for the new ballroom complex, but also includes the new helipad and a new visitor screening center. That number is primarily taxpayer dollars, which the president, of course, once said would not be spent on the ballroom. Complicating the money trail, the Post finds the administration is moving some funds through an obscure office called the Executive Residence, which is normally used for housekeeping and repairs on the residential side of the White House. The Washington Post investigative reporter Jonathan O'Connell's on the byline, joins me now. Jonathan, so just walk us through your reporting on this. How much of this $927 million, according to the reporting by you, is going to projects that could be considered necessary and might have been undertaken no matter who was in the White House, compared to how much is going to President Trump's personal priorities like the ballroom, the new helipad, the Rose Garden revamp, the list goes on?
0: Oh, sure. I think the White House Visitor Center has been envisioned for a number of years. Previous administrations have talked about it, and there's been some planning around it. You know, the centerpiece of this, of course, the East Wing, where President Trump would like to have a new ballroom. There have been discussions previously about whether the East Wing needs upgrades or could have a larger ballroom. The issue here really is that he just knocked it down without a plan that Congress had seen and without any funding that Congress had at least intentionally provided for it. So now he's somewhat locked up in court over whether he can continue going because he did this sort of workaround with Congress.
1: And how much of this is it known is taxpayer money, and are there any restraints on how it's actually used?
0: So this $927 million, Anderson, the best tally we have. Of that, we can see around $305 million appears to be donations, private donations. And the president has said repeatedly that the ballroom portion of the East Wing will be paid for by private donations. Sometimes he's left out the reality that the rest of the East Wing is going to be paid for by the public. And we can see, again, like these large transfers of money by the budget office that are coming from the Secret Service, from the White House military office, that are, you know, they've been appropriated money by Congress. It's a little unclear what the sources of some of them are, but you know, beyond that.
1: Is there any historical precedent for renovations in and around the White House at this scope and this expense?
0: Man, Anderson, you got to go back a pretty long way. I mean, in 2008, 2009, under George W. Bush and President Obama, we had some upgrades to really like infrastructure of the building, because it is a very old building, you know, like the lighting, HVAC, electrical, that sort of thing. Other than that, you got to go back to President Truman, because at that time, a significant portion of the White House was really almost falling apart. And there was an expensive at the time renovation. But even that, like, previous presidents, when they want to make, or previous administrations, when they want to make upgrades to the White House, the People's House, they make a proposal, they send their people to Congress to ask for money, and the Congress debates whether to provide it or not and how quickly to provide it. And then they use that money and go out and contract for companies to build it. And they just have skipped so many of those steps here.
1: Has the White House responded to your reporting?
0: Yes. Again, they're standing firm on the idea that the ballroom specifically within the East Wing would be paid for by private donations. And they say that their transfers of these money, this money that has been appropriated by Congress, will be spent and is being spent according to Congress's original intent, without necessarily saying where the money is from and how much they're planning to spend at all. Mm.
1: Jonathan O'Connell, as always, great reporting. Thank you so much. Up next, a battle at Big Bend National Park in Texas. Protesters pushing back as crews move in to clear land for the president's border security project. And later, an update from Colombia, where the death toll is rising from this week's powerful earthquake. Crews are still searching for survivors. We'll have the latest.

0: Well, we started the hour with ice back in the spotlight over a stop in Virginia. Now we want to take you to the Big Bend National Park in Texas, where Border Security Project, the president, is drawing some protests. Inside the park, bulldozers have started clearing vegetation that will eventually become about 200 miles of Border Patrol roads. Vehicle barriers and surveillance cameras are also planned, all of it funded in part by the president's so-called One Big Beautiful Bill and fueling controversy. More now from CNN's Ed Lavandero, who's at the national park.
1: No Big Bend Wall!
2: Raging anger is echoing off these canyon walls.
3: This has nothing to do with border security and everything to do with corruption.
2: Protesters gathered in one of the most iconic spots in Big Bend National Park. They're horrified by the Trump administration's border security construction efforts, which is now being unleashed in this patch of far west Texas.
4: We are at war with these people. It's a peaceful war, but if you think what you've seen so far is bad, you wait until they unleash holy hell on this place next week.
2: Last week, crews started carving through the pristine wilderness of Big Bend National Park for what's being described as a surveillance road. The site was captured by a 27-year-old activist trying to stop what she calls this needless destruction.
5: Yeah, more than anything else, I feel heartbreak over all of this.
2: Natalie Newman navigates the roads in Big Bend, armed with her camera. She takes us to where construction crews have started their work.
6: Do you feel like you're just fighting a giant beast?
5: Oh, yeah, this thing is so much bigger than us, and that's why I'm glad it's finally getting out well beyond just West Texas, because there's not many of us out here, and this is huge.
2: The Trump administration's plan threatens to dramatically alter the landscape of not just Big Bend National Park, but much of the region surrounding it, stretching roughly 500 miles. The plan involves five different projects, costing more than $7 billion. The Department of Homeland Security and Customs and Border Protection will build nearly 200 miles of border wall, install steel vehicle barriers, and carve hundreds of miles of new roadways through part of the park's 800,000 acres and beyond. All of this in a sector that officials say only accounts for about 1% of all illegal border crossing apprehensions. The early plan unveiled by the federal government included a border wall inside the national park, but now DHS and CBP say that's not happening.
7: This is not the end. This is the beginning.
2: That hasn't eased the tensions. The anger over this plan is visible all over the area. Banners blasting the border wall have popped up everywhere. Local Republicans and Democrats are unified in their opposition to what's happening.
8: I'd be all for it if it was necessary, but it's not necessary.
2: Thad Cleveland is the Republican sheriff in Terrell County. He was also a Border Patrol agent for 26 years.
9: They want to put in vehicle barrier in a lot of this area.
8: Yes, sir.
2: In his office, he showed us a map of where the plan in his county is to put about 160 miles of steel vehicle barriers along the Rio Grande. There's only one problem.
9: And these are places where it's physically impossible to drive a car through.
8: 100%. Makes no sense at all to put a vehicle barrier.
9: You must be scratching your head going like, what are we doing, folks?
8: Definitely. I'm very disappointed.
2: At the beginning of the first Trump administration in 2016, we came to the Big Bend region.
10: And I want you to tell Donald Trump that we already have a wall. Thank you very much.
2: And reported on what many feared the new president might bring to this area, and asked this question.
11: How in the world do you build a wall in this kind of terrain?
2: 10 years later, we're sitting down with the former superintendent of Big Bend National Park, Bob Krummenacker. He says the more pressing question is not how, but why the Trump administration is doing this.
12: I would say it is one of the most insane and destructive and, yes, ridiculous ideas I have ever heard. I never really thought anything this absurd would happen in any national park, let alone the one I know so well.
0: Ed Lavandero joins us now from Big Bend National Park. What are the chances this project gets halted?
13: Well, you know, there are a number of lawsuits in the works. We should point out that early on when this was first announced several months ago, the federal government waived dozens of environmental impact laws, cultural impact laws to speed this process along. So there are lawsuits based around that as well. But really what people here want to see is statewide elected Republicans speaking out against it. We haven't heard much. The governor of Texas, Greg Abbott, has been relatively quiet on this. Senator John Cornyn did write a letter to the Department of Homeland Security Kirby this week, Anderson, urging the agency to listen more closely to the fears and concerns of residents here. But whether or not these things will make a difference, it's hard to say right now.
0: Yeah, I mean, it's interesting to hear from that Republican sheriff who said, look, you don't need vehicle barriers in a place where no vehicles can go. You mentioned growing tension within the town nearby. What else did you see beyond banners and signs?
13: Well, what residents here are seeing is a lot of these companies that have been hired to do the contracting work in these projects, they're starting to bring in heavy machinery. They're setting up staging areas for the steel barriers and all of that kind of work. They also need camps for their employees, these contract workers, to live because there are many businesses, hotels, restaurants in town that are simply refusing to serve or to let any of these workers stay in their establishments. So that tension is really intensifying. In fact, one man at the protest earlier today, Anderson, said that he would be willing to chain himself to one of the heavy machineries and get arrested and be taken to jail if he had to do that to stop what is being done here.
0: Ed Levender, I appreciate it. Thanks very much. Now to Columbia. This is new drone footage we want to show you, showing the devastation of the hard-hit city of Cali after this week's powerful earthquake. Columbia's president just gave an update. He says the death toll has risen to 265 people. Rescue teams continue to work to try to find any remaining survivors buried in rubble. David Culver is in Cali. He joins us now. So what are you seeing there, David?
14: Anderson, I just had to step away from one of the most active search sites with probably 500 or 600 people who are actively working on multiple apartment buildings that have collapsed. And the reason we stepped away and out of that zone because it's gone totally silent. And maybe we can pan over just a little bit and keep the signal going for you. But you're noticing they've stopped traffic here on what is a major road. And they do that during the moments of total silence because essentially they want to be able to listen in, and now they've just resumed again. They want to be able to listen in on microphone devices that they have planted in some of that rubble, and you can see from above on that drone footage, if you look closely, there's a bunch of little lights that are moving around. Those are some of the hundreds of search crews that are now within that and kind of weaving their way through the cavernous areas that they've been able to break out. I think one of the things that's really concerning right now, and it's been pointed out, is the jump in the number of missing that came in the past few hours or so, from 100 to nearly 500. That number is expected to go up even more. And increasingly, there's a lot of concern, Anderson, that there aren't enough official resources, if you will, those with heavy machinery, those with the technical know-how to actually go forward with some of this search and rescue. And there's been some pushback and criticism against the government here, even at times, saying that they haven't been allowed in from other countries, including Mexico. That's said to be working itself out, but one alternative to that have been just loved ones of folks who are missing, who have flown in. Even I've met several from, one guy lives 30 to 40 minutes from me in South Florida. He came in yesterday to look for his dad, and he's still looking at this hour, Anderson.
0: There's this remarkable video that we've seen showing a baby being rescued from the rubble. I understand you spoke with one of the rescuers. We showed this last night. What did you learn?
14: He works two blocks away from here, and that rescue was happening in this site just next to me. And we caught up with him because he said he left his day job, which has nothing to do with first responding or firefighter or any sort of search and rescue work, but rather he works in a bank, and his name is Brian. Here's what he told me about that moment.
15: Se llega a ver la cabecita del bebé, sí, un pedazo de la.
14: You saw the baby's little head. He's not a first responder. He works in a bank, and he was just around the corner and rushed down the street where the collapse and rescue is still underway for several others. And he says he goes there and he hears, ¿Escuchaste la voz, no? Del hombre. ¿Qué dice la voz? What did the voice say?
15: Cuando yo le digo, hola, sí, estoy aquí, estoy con un bebé.
14: The voice says, I'm here with a baby. Brian and several others immediately go in. Over the course of 3 to 5 minutes, they're able to pull the baby out. There are pockets, obviously, Anderson, that have complete, if not total, destruction. And there are then areas that look totally fine. However, Brian pointed out to me when I said, it doesn't seem like even those areas are getting back to any sort of normalcy. He said, no, as he described it, this city and much of the areas that have been affected are paralyzed. And he said, for him, nobody's going to want to go back to any sort of day job or any sort of regular life because they see the need to continue searching. And this, as they see it, Anderson, is the final night to really make big impact before you hit that 72-hour mark after the earthquake.
0: Yeah. It's amazing that he went from his job and heard that and was able to help get that baby out. Incredible. David Culver, thanks for the report. I'm glad you're there. Next, a total solar eclipse sweeps across parts of Europe. What it looked like, the path of totality ahead. We'll show you.

0: is CNN.
1: Millions around the world were treated to a rare solar eclipse today. It was the first time since 1999 that a total solar eclipse was visible in parts of mainland Europe. As day turned to night, with the moon blocking out the sun, the sight delighted people in the path from Greenland to Spain. And if you were trying to view it from America, you were able to see a portion of the eclipse in 27 states. Joining us now is Adam Frank, professor of astrophysics at the University of Rochester and the author of the Everyman's newsletter. So, Adam, what stood out to you about this solar eclipse? How was it? Great? Was it a disappointment? They're not all the same.
2: They're not all the same, but every time they happen, they are an answer to, you know, the deficit of wonder that we have in the modern world. And it reminds us that we're living in a, you know, universe where everything is moving all the time. So I was really happy to see that, you know, the skies were clear over much of Europe. The interesting thing about this one was that it was shorter by 2 minutes almost than the amazing one we had a couple years ago here in the United States. And that's really all about the architecture of the heavens, about sort of how the moon goes around the Earth, and you know whether it's closer or further away from us when the eclipse actually happens. So that difference, I think, is a beautiful example of just sort of how subtle the motions in the sky are.
1: I love that phrase, the architecture of the heavens. What does that mean?
2: Well, you know, why do we have eclipses? Why don't we have an eclipse every day, right? Basically,
1: tell
2: you know,
1: me.
2: The moon is traveling around the Earth at about 2,000 miles an hour. Its orbit is tilted, and that the tilt is actually rotating as well. So it's actually, you know, kind of rare that you get that perfect alignment where the moon is directly in front of the sun. And also, most planets don't have eclipses. The moon, we have this strange accident where the size of the moon, how far away it is from us, the size of the sun, how far away from it is, gives us this perfect overlap in size. If the moon were a little bit closer, it would completely blot out the sun all the time. If the moon were much further away, it would just be a little tiny blip on the sun. That perfect alignment, which probably shaped human history, is kind of a cosmic accident of when we live and where we live.
1: When and where is the next solar eclipse?
2: I think the next one, Europe gets the next one. I believe it's actually, it might even be next year. You know, they're happening regularly at different times in the, you know, at different places in the country. But really, you know, Europe's kind of lucked out that they get the next big one.
1: And I understand that there's a meteor shower that can be seen from the Northern Hemisphere tonight.
2: Tonight, we're just, it's a cornucopia of wonder. Tonight, go out after midnight, be willing to hang out for a while, particularly into the early hours of the evening. There's no moon, because the moon's on the other side, it's on the day side of the planet, right? So it's a moonless sky, which means it's gonna be very dark skies. And what's happening is the Earth is passing through the trail of a comet from a while ago, and there's sand grains, literally, we're passing through like a cloud of sand grains, and those sand grains will produce lots of meteors, maybe 50 to 100, you know, every hour. So it's really worthwhile to have your mind blown, to go out there and, again, see where we live, see the architecture of the cosmos, of the heavens.
1: I have so many questions about the ever-expanding universe, but I have like 10 seconds, so I can't ask any of them, but I'd love to have you back. Adam Frank, thank you so much.
2: That would be great. Thank you.
1: That's it for us. The news continues. The Source with Caitlin Collins starts now.
3: Last night, he pulled off an upset, a huge upset that very few saw coming. And tonight, David Crowley is going to join me live here. I'm Caitlin Collins, and this is The Source.

0: Less than a month ago, my lead source tonight wasn't even in the running to be the governor of Wisconsin. He had dropped out of the race briefly and endorsed somebody else. But last night, he pulled off an upset that has pollsters and the progressive left trying to figure out what went wrong. Democrat David Crowley narrowly defeated the Democratic Socialist in the race, Francesca Hong, in a contest that wasn't even expected to be close. Instead, it ended up being a nail-biter that went late into the night. Francesca Hong led David Crowley, who serves as the Milwaukee County Executive, I should note, by double digits in just about every poll leading into last night. The momentum appeared to be on her side after Democrats in neighboring Michigan had chosen the more progressive Abdul El-Sayed as their Senate nominee over the center-left Congresswoman Haley Stevens last week. That race also ended up being closer than most people expected as well. And like El-Sayed, some of Hong's past statements and tweets in this race had come back to haunt her, including one where she advocated for getting rid of Thanksgiving. Now, just as we saw in Michigan, the winner in Wisconsin is now urging for unity to happen inside the Democratic Party as he's preparing to face the Republican Congressman Tom Tiffany in November.
1: We may not agree on every policy. We may not use the same labels. But we all want safe communities, strong schools, affordable health care, good paying jobs, and a brighter future for all of our children. And every one of us has something much bigger to unite around. And that is keeping MAGA extremism from bringing the chaos we see in Washington into our neighborhoods right here in the state of Wisconsin.
0: Now, as Crowley is tying his Republican opponent to President Trump and what he describes there as MAGA extremism, Tom Tiffany is arguing that Crowley and Hong aren't so different from each other.
2: David Crowley, he said 2 weeks ago that he's basically in alignment with all of her policies. Make no doubt about it. This is where Democrats are at this point. Some of them still don't want to say it out loud. Give Francesca Hong credit for that much. She told people the truth. People are going to find out that there's nothing moderate about David Crowley.
0: And my lead source tonight is last night's surprise winner, David Crowley, who is now the Democratic nominee for governor of Wisconsin. And thank you, sir, for being here, because as I noted, you had briefly suspended your campaign less than a month ago. Tonight, you're the Democratic nominee. Why do you think you won last night?
3: Well, first and foremost, thank you for having me. I think I won last night because we have stark contrast related to what we're going to do and how I'm the best candidate to ultimately defeat Tom Tiffany this upcoming November. We know we need a candidate that not only has executive experience, has experience governing, but has the ability to coalesce people along the political spectrum. And so when we think about what's happening in this country, there are a lot of not just Democrats, but independents, Republicans, who are quite frankly exhausted by MAGA and want a candidate that they can believe in. And when I think about what we have done about fully funding our public schools, making sure to provide health care and child care for those who absolutely need it, but more importantly, bridging the gap between suburban, urban, and rural communities all across this state is how we get, ultimately, we achieve our goal of defeating MAGA extremism in Congressman Tom Tiffany.
0: Why do you think the polls were so off in this race?
3: You know, that's a good question, Caitlin. I'm not really sure. I'm not an expert when it comes down to these polls. The only polls that I really care about is what happens after the polls close. But I think that what we have learned, not only looking at the state of Wisconsin, but also in Michigan, is that they've been widely off. And I think that we haven't been really talking to those voters. And let's face it, those who are enthusiastic about these polls and answering polls, those are the individuals responding to these polls. But I have no clue why these polls have been widely off these past couple of cycles.
0: You know, going into last night, there's a big question about your party in general, what direction it was going to take. The Wall Street Journal today called you, quote, the man who halted progressive momentum. Is that a characterization that you welcome?
3: Absolutely not. I think that we have tried to tie progressivism to rhetoric. But I think when it comes down to being progressive, it's about the actions that you take. How do you pass policies and implement laws that actually has a positive impact on the communities that you represent. You know, living here in the state of Wisconsin, when I think about progressives, you know, I think people forget that some of the progressives here, when it started, were actually Republicans. We have taken that back as, when it comes down as Democrats. And I think that a lot of people have tried to focus on the, you know, progressives versus the establishment, or insiders versus outsiders. All I know is that not enough people have had a seat at the table. And I was told that if you don't have a seat at the table, you're on the menu. And when I think about our political spectrum, there are a lot of people who don't feel they have a political home. And that's why I wanted to get into this race, to bring as many people up under the Democratic tent as much as possible. Let's have those tough conversations, but let's make sure that we're actually focusing on strategies that help us reach our goals.
0: Well, and in terms of labels, I mean, obviously, Democratic Socialist is, you know, the one that Francesca Hong applied to herself here. And you had told the Wall Street Journal the day before the primary, there were a lot of people who were scared. You said that she was a self-proclaimed socialist, and a lot of people were worried about not just this party, but this country moving in that direction. She had some positions that she took where she supported a state-run public bank, taxpayer-subsidized childcare, government-owned grocery stores, Medicare for All, abolishing ICE. Do you support any of those positions? Do the two of you have any of that in common?
3: You know, we won't always agree on everything. And no, we don't agree on all of those different positions that you just named off. But we do know this, that MAGA extremism is not the way that we want to go. It's not where our state wants to go, and it's not the way that our country should be going. And at the end of the day, we need to make sure that we can defeat Donald Trump's legacy and make sure that Tom Tiffany doesn't become our governor. And so I love the fact that, particularly when it comes down to Democrats as well as independents and those who are willing to come to the table, we can have the hard discussions about how we reach our goals, but we don't have to agree on everything.
0: I mean, I have to ask, where do you stand on Thanksgiving?
3: I like Thanksgiving. My favorite dish is dressing.
0: Okay. Mr. David Crowley.
3: Chicken dressing for my sister-in-law.
0: Okay, well, your sister-in-law is going to be happy with that answer. Thank you so much for joining us tonight. And what a night last night. And we really appreciate you joining. We hope you come back as we get closer to November. So thank you, sir.
3: Absolutely. Thank you so much for having me.
0: Also joining me tonight, one of the most prominent Democrats in office, that is the governor of Maryland, Wes Moore. And thank you, Governor, for being here. You heard what Mr. Crowley was saying there about what message he thinks his win sends that he came off of last night, what a message it sends. Where do you believe that takes your party tonight in terms of the direction and what Democrats should be doing ahead of November, in your view?
4: I'm incredibly excited for my friend David Crowley, who I've known for years. But more importantly, I'm excited for the people of Wisconsin. You know, this is a leader who is a common sense leader who focuses on saying, where, as I've said, we've got to stop being the party of no and slow and start being the party of yes and now. And someone who is really focusing on addressing the issues that people care about. You know, I think this was an important statement. It was an important statement because when you look at what the options, and when you have Tom Tiffany, someone who is focused on bringing Wisconsin backwards, a future-facing bold vision for Wisconsin is exactly what the state needs. And I'm excited for David, and I'm excited to get out to Wisconsin and go campaign for him.
0: Do you believe the past comments and positions that Francesca Hong had taken, defunding the police, you know, saying in a perfect world that prisons don't exist? I mean, she did once call for canceling Thanksgiving, something that had gotten so much attention in the last few weeks, in addition to the other policy positions she took. Do you think that cost her the race in the end?
4: Well, listen, I mean, those aren't positions that I agree with. But I think that the reason that the people of Wisconsin voted for David Crowley was not because they were trying to send a statement to Francesca Hong. It was because they believed in the vision of David Crowley. They believed in a vision where we said that healthcare should be affordable and accessible to people. They believed in a vision that said we should have more affordable housing options for people. They believed in a vision that we can actually reduce violence inside of our communities and inside of our neighborhoods, and we don't need to militarize our neighborhoods in order to do so. It's the same thing that I think we've seen here in the state of Maryland, and why I think the people believe in what we are seeing, and people believe in the momentum that our state continues to have.
0: In terms of Democratic Socialists that have won races in the last several weeks. Do you believe that there is a room is room for them in the Democratic Party?
4: I think if when I'm going around the state of Maryland, no one is asking me about Democratic socialist nor progressive versus moderate. They're trying to figure out, okay, who's going to make sure that we can bring prices down? Who's going to make sure that we can have safe streets? Because what they're seeing from the White House right now, they're seeing a White House that is waging a war that we're all paying for, but that none of us understand. They're seeing a White House right now that thinks affordability is a hoax and is doing nothing to address the issue that most people care about. They're seeing a White House right now that no one has had a better year over the past year than Donald Trump. He's had a fantastic year while we're watching the prices on everything for everybody else continue to go up. And so I think that when I'm talking to people in communities in Maryland, I'm not hearing about, you know, where are you on a political spectrum? You know, for people, they look at that as politics 101. When the people of my state, they're just thinking about economics 101.
0: Yeah, I mean, Democrats have certainly been talking about it, though, especially elected Democrats. And in terms of, you know, past positions that Democrats took in 2020 and whatnot, over the weekend, Representative Alexandria Ocasio-Cortez said, quote, woke one was crazy when she was asked about those positions. She kind of laughed it off. New York City Mayor Zohra Mamdani, obviously another prominent Democrat, was asked about that comment today. And this is what he said.
5: Do you think woke one was crazy?
6: Look, I think that each person has a responsibility to tell New Yorkers, to tell Americans when they're running for office what they believe. And sometimes what you believe can change. It can develop. It can grow. And I know that there are some for whom they still believe in that. I've made very clear that I do not believe in defunding the police, that I will not be defunding the police.
0: Is this a view that you hold about woke one being crazy, Governor?
4: Well, I'm gonna be honest. I don't know what woke one is, but I can tell you how I lead in Maryland, that we have made historic investments in our local law enforcement and also made historic investments in community violence interrupters, that we have made sure that we're utilizing technologies. And if someone commits a violent crime, particularly with a firearm, we are going to have them in handcuffs in 24 hours. And I have made sure that people who are returning home from incarceration have a second chance at life, signed the largest mass pardon in the history of the United States of America for misdemeanor cannabis convictions. And now in the past 3.5 years in the state of Maryland, the violent crime rate is down nearly 60%. It is amongst the fastest drop in the United States of America. And so I tell people, you know, we don't govern on ideologies. We govern on results. And that's exactly what we're delivering.
0: Yeah, because some people might hear those answers and say, okay, but those were pretty serious policy positions that some Democrats took and championed and turned into slogans in those years, and ask, you know, just because it's 6 years later, can you write it off, you know, that easily?
4: Well, I mean, I think that the focus for any leader is not a slogan or is not an ideology. It's, are you making your communities better? Are you making your community safer? Are you bringing new jobs inside of your area? And are you not leading on an ideology basis where, you know, I've said we focus on things like permitting reform and regulatory reform and actually bringing more businesses inside of the state of Maryland. We've added over 60,000 new businesses in the state of Maryland since I've been the governor. And we've raised the minimum wage because people should not be working jobs and in some cases multiple jobs and still living at or below a poverty line. And so I think the challenge with thinking about this from an ideological perspective is that's oftentimes not where the answer lies. And

0: not just winning governor's races, of course, across the country to take back control that way, but also from these Senate races that we've been watching closely and House races. Do you believe that Democrats have a plan to address rising costs and groceries and housing and all of these issues that they're running on right now?
1: I think Democrats do, and I think we're seeing what it looks like. You know, for example, in the state of Maryland, you know, Maryland became the first state that actually banned predatory pricing and price manipulation, where you have large supermarkets who are using your data against you when you're walking into a supermarket because they're using algorithms to determine what you will pay and then charging you more so they can create more profit. Maryland banned that. That when we saw how we're watching rising energy prices in my state alone, because of these federal policies on canceling projects, that we've seen energy prices rise over 15% in just a year, that in Maryland, we've put hundreds of dollars back in the pockets of the people of Maryland, of, you know, $300 million that has now gone back in utility relief. And so I think the plan is that we want to move fast, we want to move aggressively, and frankly, we want to be able to combat these type of impacts that we're seeing right now from Donald Trump and Washington, D.C.
0: Governor Westmore, thank you for taking the time to join us tonight. We really appreciate it.
1: I really appreciate it. Thank you.
0: Up next, one of the most visible members of the Trump administration is leaving the White House this month. Why Caroline Leavitt is stepping down and what her absence could mean this close to the midterm elections. Plus, we're learning more tonight, new details about that secret plane switch that President Trump took, including which aides he took with him. I'll speak to two reporters who were on board what they thought was Air Force One, but really was a decoy plane.

0: Tonight, a White House departure is set to leave President Trump without one of his most vocal defenders, 83 days out from the midterm elections. He announced this afternoon that Caroline Leavitt will step down from her role as the press secretary at the end of the month, calling her one of his, quote, most trusted aides, and said that she is leaving, quote, so she can spend more time with her beautiful young children and family, a decision I totally understand and respect. The president added, quote, Caroline will now be one of my top outside advisors. Caroline Leavitt became the youngest White House press secretary ever when she assumed the role at 27, and during her briefings and her role often echoed her boss's combative style with reporters when pressed on his policies.
1: The question here is this setting a precedent that this White House will retaliate against reporters who don't use the language that you guys believe reporters should use? And how does that align with the First Amendment commitment that you were just talking about?
2: I was very upfront in my briefing on day one that if we feel that there are lies being pushed by outlets in this room, we are going to hold those lies accountable.
3: Why wouldn't Trump just take the call from Putin while the other leaders were in the room? He said it would be disrespectful to do that. But why is it disrespectful?
2: With all due respect, only a reporter from the New York Times would ask a question like that.
4: What did the president mean when he called reporter Piggy?
2: Look, the president is very frank and honest with everyone in this room. So I think the president being frank and open and honest to your faces rather than hiding behind your backs is frankly a lot more respectful than what you saw in the last administration.
1: The president has publicly undermined her when it came to Iran. He said she was wrong. He told me that she didn't know what she was talking about. That was on Air Force One camera.
2: The only people who are suggesting that the Director of National Intelligence would release evidence to try to boost her standing with the president are the people in this room.
0: When Caroline Leavitt left the podium for her maternity leave this spring, a revolving door of Trump officials filled in for her, including, at one point, the Secretary of State, Marco Rubio.
5: Do they get two questions for these?
6: Two questions.
5: One. There's a lot of people in here.
7: I wish I had, like, a dice. Go ahead. No, you. The first one I called on.
8: Thank you, Mr. Secretary.
7: Thank you. This is chaos, guys.
0: Can't be chaotic in there. Now, Caroline Leavitt had been back at the White House since mid-July, but with a tamped-down presence inside the briefing room, she wrote today and said, the truth is, since returning to the White House after the birth of my daughter, I have felt in my heart that I cannot be the best mom my two young children deserve while devoting the constant time, energy, and attention required of the White House press secretary. My political sources are here tonight, including Tad Devine, a Democratic strategist, and the author of How the Democrats Screwed Bernie, Adam Kinzinger, former Republican congressman of Illinois, and Charlie Dent, former Republican congressman of Pennsylvania. Adam, what are your thoughts on Caroline Leavitt's departure?
9: She was very good at her job. She is very good at her job. Very impressive. I think it takes a toll having to defend this president all the time. And so I have no doubt her story that, like, look, when you're a mom and you have kids, this is, working in the White House is very difficult on that. So I don't think there's anything more to the story besides that, but I think it is going to be a big hit for the Trump administration. I don't know who they replace her with. That is going to be as good as she was at it. She had the ability to, in even a couple of your clips, you're like saying obvious truth, and she'll just kind of look at it like obfuscate, that's not true, and she had a classy way to do it. So I think it's going to be a hit for the administration.
0: I mean, this was probably the toughest role, and Trump won, I think. Obviously, we saw the cycle of people who filled this role, Charlie. But when you look at it now, 3 months ahead of the midterms, less than 3 months, Iran war, prices, all of these concerns, the president's own poll numbers are pretty bad, especially on areas where he's normally pretty strong, like the economy. What do you make of this?
10: Well, I think this job is going to get a lot harder. I was just joking earlier. It's like being the designated spear catcher. You're going to get a lot thrown at you. And it's just going to get harder because if the House flips, you know, the types of inquiries are going to be much more sharp and piercing. So I think that it's tough. And I agree with Adam that I think that, you know, she was on message most of the time for the president. And I think that was an honest answer she gave. She wants to spend more time with her family. Can't say I blame her because it's going to become a really difficult job for the next guy.
0: Well, and I mean, obviously, the midterm elections, we don't know what's going to happen in them yet. But if it is what you envision there, you know, speaking of last night's primaries, we heard from David Crowley at the top of the hour talking about his own surprise win. And he said he didn't know why the polls were so bad in Wisconsin last night that were predicting a Democratic Socialist was potentially going to be your party's nominee for that role. What did you make of that?
6: Well, the polls being wrong, I'm not surprised. You know, it's very hard to poll in a primary. The number of people you've got to call to get into the poll, it's astronomical. And the way the voter files are organized, getting a sample is very, very difficult. So the polling in primaries is something you really can't rely on for horse race to begin with. I wasn't surprised. And also that race, it was like a presidential campaign. Then two people drop out after they lose a primary, and now it's, instead of six people, there's four. You know.
0: But also the guy who won the nomination dropped out briefly for about 10 days.
6: Yeah, it's crazy. So I'm not surprised. And I think voters in Wisconsin are very serious people. There's a lot of independents who cross over into the primaries. And I think they were really frightened that we'd get somebody as our nominee who couldn't win the general election, and they voted on it.
0: Yeah, I mean, and Tom Tiffany, obviously, the Republican in that race was certainly expecting to have a Francesca Hong to run against and to look back at her positions that she's held for or that she's called for, including abolishing ICE. Canceling Thanksgiving, which she backtracked on later after a few answers. Right. What is it like for the Republican now in that race that he's going up against David Crowley?
9: I think he's very depressed because he's not a dynamic person in terms of a politician. And I think Mr. Crowley seems to be very dynamic, so you're going to have that imbalance. They clearly, the Republican Governors Association, spent $4 million on her. Mm-hmm. To try to boost her. And they had all their talking points planned for today, and it was going to be all the Thanksgiving stuff. I think the interesting
0: thing... And he just came out pro-Thanksgiving, yeah, among other things.
9: That's smart politics. But I think the interesting thing in this is you see the dynamic between kind of the college-educated liberal Democrats and like your old-school blue-collar and African-American Democrats who went for Crowley. That's going to be an interesting dynamic in the Democratic Party, and I don't think it's a division. It actually, to me, gives Democrats an opportunity to figure out a message to win back those blue-collar voters that they've been losing to Republicans.
0: Is that how you see it?
10: Yeah, pretty much. I mean, it's a gift to the Democrats that Crowley prevailed. In a year like this, a Republican candidate in a swing state like Michigan probably wouldn't have much of a chance, just given the political environment being so bad. And so I suspect, Tiffany's going to have a really tough road to hoe here. He really would have benefited had Hong won, but he was saved, or I should say the Democrats were saved in this case, just like Mike Rogers is in the game in Michigan right now because they nominated a DSA-style candidate. But again, this is just such a tough year for Republicans. I can't emphasize, when you're looking at the turnouts, ever since Trump won.
0: Well, turnout for Democrats in this race last night in Wisconsin was exorbitant.
10: It's huge. And that's, but we've seen that since Trump won in 2024 in all these special elections and in the off-year election, that the turnout deficit for Republicans is so great. And that's, I think, what's really keeps them up at night going into this midterm. It might tighten a little bit. But boy, oh boy, I don't know how you make those numbers up. Mm-hmm. So Democrats can nominate some real duds here, and they can still win just because of these atmospherics.
0: Yeah, we've spent so much time talking about what direction Democrats are taking. I mean, what did you read into that last night?
6: Well, I think there's real enthusiasm on the Democratic side, but I think people are serious about winning. And I think you can see how fast that electorate moved when they thought there might be a candidate who'd be vulnerable in the general election. And things opened up very quickly, and I think now we have a very strong candidate. I saw him on TV today. He was making a lot of sense.
9: Can I make a quick point on that? This is what Democrats do much better than Republicans. Republicans, they always go for the most ideological, and I think it's going to cost them in a huge way soon. Democrats are smart about this.
0: What did you make of Mike Lindell's loss? Speaking of ideology last week.
9: As a guy on the receiving end of the January 6th conspiracies, I could not be happier for him. And it's also ironic that he's out there claiming that everything was stolen. It actually takes away anything from when he's saying that the election was stolen from the president. Clearly, he doesn't trust any election. So sorry, Mr. Lindell. Hopefully you can get a job back at MyPillow.
0: Adam Kinzinger, Charlie Dent, Tad Devine, great to have you on the show tonight. Thank you all for joining. Up next, we are getting new reporting in tonight from the Washington Post on the bait and switch when it came to Air Force One. My sources tonight were on board the decoy plane that officials thought and feared was facing an Iranian threat as it flew from Turkey to the United Kingdom.

0: This is CNN.
1: Stephen, were you aware the president wasn't on Air Force One on the flight back from Turkey? Stephen, did you know that you were on the plane that the president was not on?
2: That was the White House Deputy Chief of Staff, Stephen Miller, declining to answer questions from reporters today, including mine there on reporting that was first broken by the Washington Post and confirmed by President Trump himself last night, that an Iranian threat against the president, specifically intelligence on a potential shoulder-fired missile attack, is what prompted the Secret Service to come up with that ruse at the airport in Turkey, secretly moving the president off of Air Force One that he had just boarded onto a catering truck and then to a military plane that was waiting nearby. Sources say that several close personal aides joined the president on board that secret military plane, while other cabinet officials, staffers, members of the Secret Service, the traveling White House press corps were left on what effectively became a decoy plane. Sources tell CNN that the president was joined on that secret flight by the Defense Secretary Pete Hegseth, his executive assistant Natalie Harp, the Deputy White House Chief of Staff Dan Scavino, and his close staffer Walt Nauta. While on the decoy, Air Force One, were Secretary of State Marco Rubio, the Treasury Secretary Scott Bessent, and yes, Stephen Miller as well. My sources tonight were also on board that decoy Air Force One as well, without their knowledge. Reuters White House correspondent Graham Slattery and AP photojournalist Alex Brandon, two of my favorite colleagues. And Graham, when you look at this in terms of looking back now as to what that flight was like, how is it to read this reporting, to hear the president confirm, yeah, he wasn't on the plane that you were on?
3: Well, you know, obviously it doesn't feel great to be a decoy. I think, you know, as a journalist, we're used to taking risks. We prefer, of course, to know about those risks. We just prefer that the White House be as honest as they can be. And in this situation, it obviously was only via media reporting that we found out the truth, even in retrospect.
2: Yeah, and you know, obviously when you're boarding Air Force One, when you're in the pool, as it's called when you get on there, you know, it's fast moving. You're trying to capture the movements of the president, staff, anything that is out of the ordinary. Did it feel like anything was off at the time, or did it seem like standard operating procedure?
3: Oh, no, absolutely. First of all, this is something we were attuned to the possibility of Iranian threats because we are in Turkey, ongoing war, country that borders Iran. However, for instance, once we were put on the first jet, we were told to close our window panes. I've been on Air Force One, or at least the presidential plane, a number of times, and that was the first time that had ever happened. That would immediately caught all of our attention. We thought perhaps, you know, perhaps there's some classified defense technology they're hiding. Obviously, what they were trying to hide was President Trump and some aides going into a catering van.
2: Yeah, and you know, Alex, you captured pictures of what happened in that moment. Air Force One, the catering truck that was on the tarmac that night, that obviously, in hindsight, people are looking at very differently now. Did you ever think the president would secretly be inside that catering truck?
4: Caitlin, absolutely not. I mean, you've been in those motorcade movements a lot with us. We've all done this. But in my 20 years of covering presidents for the AP and 20 years before that, I've never seen a catering truck up against Air Force One. Never.
2: Yeah, because typically whatever they're transporting around, it's not like a normal aircraft where, you know, as a civilian, you're boarding and they're loading all the food onto the plane from the other side. That's pretty typical when you're getting on a commercial airline. But obviously, when you're dealing with the security that accompanies a sitting president, it's just different when you're loading. I mean, in terms of what you're hearing now from the president as how he's answering the questions in that gaggle that night when he was on the other subsequent Qatari jet coming back to Washington, what stands out to you now, Alex?
4: You know, the question that my colleague brought up about the window shades is exactly what I'm thinking of. I raised my window shade. We got on the aircraft, and much like a secret trip to Afghanistan, I did in his first administration, his first trip, the final trip rather, to Afghanistan, they had us with our blinds closed. And I thought it might have been some sort of security thing like that. But that was really out of the ordinary. And combined now with what we know, makes perfect sense.
2: Well, and I think, Alex, the other point of that is some people have said, well, obviously flying on Air Force One with the president is inherently dangerous because he is a target. That is true, and I think that's fair. But when, you know, reporters typically go to war zones with U.S. presidents, not just Trump, the information is embargoed. They are told where they're going before, or they have a general idea, but they do not report it until they land. And so that is the difference here, is that you know what you're getting into. And in terms of this situation, the reporters, the Secret Service, a lot of the staff on board did not know.
4: I mean, that's Kaylin, you're exactly right. I put myself in harm's way many times. I've been to Mount Everest. I've embedded with special forces in Afghanistan. But I knew those risks going in. It would have been nice to have known going in that this was a possibility. And to have it come out later, I think it stretches the relationship that we have with the White House as members of the media that cover them on a regular basis.
2: Yeah, I think that's a fair point. And, you know, Graham, Secretary Bessent was speaking with the Des Moines Register today about this, as he was someone who stayed back on the primary plane. He said he believes the person who leaked this story committed treason, and I hope we find out who it is. Dan Lamothe, who is the reporter, who's the lead reporter who broke this story, I want you to listen to what he told me on Monday night when this story came out.
0: I think the most significant piece here is that for weeks now, the American public talking about the two Air Force One jets, the newer one from Qatar and the older one from the last couple decades of operations. And in reality, the president was on neither plane. This came to the Post in part because individuals thought that there was a hole in public understanding here that needed to be clarified.
2: Individuals thought there was a hole in public understanding that needed to be clarified, he believes, is what drove this information to come out.
3: Yeah, well, I mean, one thing that I can certainly say is there's been a complete lack of transparency available to us, available to the public regarding the prosecution of the war and the U.S. relationship with Iran right now. Most things that the public knows are the result of the news media doing its job. So obviously that sort of intimidating rhetoric for journalists that I think are really carrying out a public service, it's simply not, in my opinion, it's not appropriate, and it's certainly not appreciated.
2: So you see this as a bigger part of how the White House, how the administration has handled information on the war generally?
3: Absolutely. I mean, basic information isn't available. Sometimes information that's provided is decontextualized. And national security reporting that is impactful and important, oftentimes you're penalized with a subpoena.
2: Yeah. Graham Slattery, Alex Brandon, it's excellent to have two of my favorites in the White House press corps here. Thank you both for joining us tonight. Up next, conservationists and a Republican senator are furious over this border security project that is happening in one of our nation's most treasured areas. My source tonight is the president of the National Parks Conservation Association on what is happening and what's next at Big Bend.

0: Tonight, there's heavy machinery that is clearing land for President Trump's latest border security project inside a renowned Texas national park. This week, federal contractors started work inside of Big Bend National Park, and this is all part of a $1.7 billion project to build new security measures in the park that borders Mexico. CNN was there today as protesters gathered, and many people who live and work there are furious about this plan.
1: We are at war with these people. It's a peaceful war, but it's a war. And we are not gonna back down. We are gonna keep our access. These people, if you think what we've seen so far is bad, you wait until they unleash holy hell on this place next week.
0: The new construction inside Big Bend even has the Texas Senator, Republican John Cornyn, concerned. He's written a new letter to the Department of Homeland Security where he says that local leaders and park advocates are worried the project could damage the environment, threaten Native American cultural sites, and also hurt tourism, which is a big economic driver there. With its rugged, mountainous terrain and the desert climate, the area has historically been a low priority for large-scale border barrier projects. Customs and Border Protection has released this statement to address concerns, saying that CBP is not planning to construct 30-foot-high barrier in Big Bend National Park, Big Bend Ranch State Park, or the Black Gap Wildlife Management Area. They say that they are planning for approximately 200 miles of patrol roads and detection technology. My source tonight is Tiernan Sinfeld, who is the president and CEO of the National Parks Conservation Association. And thank you for being here. Do you believe that CBP statement that we just read?
2: Well, Caitlin, thanks for having me and thanks for covering this. This is incredibly disturbing and so concerning. And I think the fact that we are seeing such widespread, deep, bipartisan opposition to this destruction to one of our most iconic national parks tells you everything that you need to know. This threat is completely unacceptable. This is such a special place, one of our most amazing national parks that people flock to from across the country and really across the world for the recreational opportunities, for the beauty, for the Rio Grande, for the mountains, for the desert landscape, the wildlife. And the images that you're showing are incredibly disturbing. So we absolutely need to stop this destruction. We cannot let it get any worse. We need the Trump administration to stop this, and we need Congress to step in and ensure that they do.
0: Given, we're seeing so much of this happen right now, what is your biggest concern tonight?
2: Well, some of the footage that we're seeing is really devastating. We are literally seeing wildlife fleeing from bulldozers. We are seeing sensitive river ecosystems being threatened. This is a place that generates millions and millions of dollars in tourism and outdoor industry. That's why we're seeing local sheriffs, judges, landowners, small businesses, conservationists, Senator Cornyn, a conservative Republican senator from Texas, all coming together and saying enough is enough. This destruction has to stop. We must protect Big Bend. We must protect all of our national parks.
0: Yeah, I think when you see the anger that it's prompted, obviously among people who were there protesting, but that it's even warranted John Cornyn writing this letter to Mark Wayne Mullen at the Department of Homeland Security. It raises questions about what they're doing there in terms of the CBP statement, where they say they're not building a 30-foot wall, but they're building roads and other security technology. Do you think you have a clear view of what exactly they are doing here?
2: I think we're seeing a lot of harm on the ground today. That's why you're seeing people out there protesting. That's why we are so glad to see Senator Cornyn's letter saying that this needs to stop. But it is why we need even more people standing up and protecting Big Bend and protecting our parks, because this is such a special place that, again, is so important to Texans for our economy, for our way of life, for the wildlife. And so we need to do more. This is a pretty urgent situation, and that's why we're really glad to see Senator Cornyn step up and say it needs to stop.
0: If you had a final message to the administration about what's happening on the ground, what would you say?
2: I would say that our parks are at the core of what is best about this country. They bring us together across differences. They get us off our phones. They get us outside. Big Bend is such a national treasure, And it, like all parks across the country, needs to be protected for today and for tomorrow for many, many decades to come. These parks are forever, and we don't get them back when we do harm like this.
0: Tiernan Sittenfeld, we will be following this closely, and I'm grateful for you for joining us tonight, so thank you.
2: Thank you, Caitlin.
0: Up next, it is time for Source Code here. We give you a number at the center of a story that's in the news. Can you figure out what the story is? Tonight's source code is 12.5 billion. We'll be back in just a moment.

0: and this is CNN.
1: Tonight's source code is $12.5 billion. That's because that's the record-breaking price that the LA Lakers are being sold for. And the buyers are former Disney CEO Bob Iger and venture capitalist Josh Kushner, who, of course, as you can tell by his last name, is the brother of President Trump's son-in-law, Jared Kushner. A source tells CNN that this deal came together very quickly in just the last couple of days. And if it's approved by the NBA's Board of Governors, they would oversee one of the most prestigious assets in all of sports. The Lakers have won 17 NBA championships, with their most recent title happening 6 years ago. And Bob Iger and Josh Kushner put out a statement tonight saying, quote, "As lifelong NBA fans, we are deeply honored for the opportunity to become stewards of the Los Angeles Lakers, one of the most iconic sports franchises in the world. Our long-term commitment is to build on that foundation, compete at the highest level, and serve this extraordinary team, its fans, and the city of Los Angeles." Thanks so much for joining us here tonight. If you missed any of the show, it's available, as always, on demand to subscribers on the CNN app. You can also check out the podcast wherever you listen to your podcasts. And you can also follow me on Instagram and Twitter at Caitlin Collins, where I'm always posting all of our latest reporting throughout the day before we join you here at 9 o'clock p.m. Eastern at night. Thank you so much for joining us. CNN News Tonight starts right now.
2: Tonight, Thanksgiving lives to see another year. Why the cold turkey may be a lesson for the left to save their midterms. Plus,
3: I'm on my way to do my last strength training.
4: Don't be weird about this.
2: What is up with AOC? And will the liberal star keep trying to revoke her woke? Also, as another ICE encounter surfaces on video,
5: he got out with a gun, pointed it to my head.
2: Agents may soon get gloves that deliver electric shocks. And the price tag of the president's pet projects at the White House is nearing $1 billion from you, the taxpayer. Live at the table, Scott Jennings, Bakari Sellers, Lydia Moynihan, Sarah Matthews, and Josh Rogan. Americans with different perspectives aren't talking to each other, but here they do.

0: Good evening. I'm Lulu Garcia Navarro in for Abby Phillip. Turns out talk of canceling holidays isn't popular with voters. Who knew? The progressive left licking their wounds after a swing and a miss in battleground Wisconsin. And it's raising questions tonight about who voters really want. In the state's Democratic primary for governor, the establishment-backed David Crowley narrowly defeated Francesca Hong, a Democratic socialist. Hong was hoping to capitalize on a string of recent progressive wins across the country, and all signs pointed towards her victory. But she spent the final weeks of her campaign facing questions about her past controversial statements and even reversed course on a 2020 social media post in which she called for canceling Thanksgiving.
1: But Thanksgiving is also a time that's incredibly painful for many people in our communities. And so I think there I wanted to make sure that people understood that there are multiple views.
2: My favorite holiday is Thanksgiving. Because I love
3: Thanksgiving.
2: Yep. I don't want to cancel it. I actually love it.
0: Crowley's victory is a stunning upset that opens a new chapter in the ongoing battle for the identity of the Democratic Party. Listen to how Jon Stewart framed the missed opportunities.
4: When you don't know the difference between Chuck Schumer and Mamdani, and you don't know how to square that circle, and you don't have anybody who can unify that message, how the f*** they haven't come up with their own contract for America. Or some, even if it's a gimmick to centralize the general complaints of a public thirsty for some actionable ideas and leadership, is malpractice bordering on criminal.
0: Before we open it up to the table here, we invite you at home to join the debate. Head to CNN.com/Abby and weigh in. We'll get to some of your comments throughout the show. But Bakari, I'm going to start with you because I'm assuming that you are going to say I told you so or something to this effect.
5: Yeah, first of all, it's not a stunning upset. And I kind of push back on that narrative. I think that we do a couple of things which are just incorrect. First, we label DSA and progressives all in one category. And that's just fundamentally inaccurate. You have a lot of progressives that don't espouse the same views and are not in the same political party as DSA. That's first. Second, it's not an upset. The recipe has been the same. And what we saw last night in Wisconsin is the same thing that we saw in Detroit to a lesser extent, but we've seen it throughout the South where DSA has been rejected. The fact is, black voters matter. Like, you know how James Carville said, is the economy stupid? Like, it's black voters stupid. Like, it's not rocket science. Rural voters matter. We saw that, and we saw rural voters, and this is what's going to have to happen in Michigan when you look at Abdul Al-Sayed. Is the simple fact that he did extremely poorly with black voters. He did extremely poorly with rural voters. Right now, DSA is a party that's centralized with suburban white voters who have a certain upper crest, and it's in New York, and it's in the Pacific Northwest. They haven't been able to cross that hump. And so we spent a lot of time trying to make this a mainstream type argument, and it's simply not that. And you saw the repudiation of that last night. And honestly,
0: but was it just that she was a weaker candidate?
5: No, no, no.
0: Abdul is a political animal. I just wonder if this is not just that she...
5: He's a political athlete, and she is not. And you
0: was
5: saw
0: known for Thanksgiving.
6: Yeah, I think a lot of people are missing the story here. It's not that she lost. It's that weak candidate without any establishment support almost won. She got 39% of the votes in Wisconsin. Okay, and that's not the state where the DSA is supposed to win. And but for those stumbles in the final weeks, she would have won. And that is the trend. It's not that she didn't win the race. It's that that message, that progressive, whatever it is, message is gaining steam even in Wisconsin compared to yesterday, compared to last year, and will continue to gain steam. And in effect, she didn't lose because of the message. She lost because voters questioned her electability.
5: Yeah, I mean,
6: and so the message is actually on the rise. So I think if Democrats were smart, they would pay attention to the fact that she came within 0.5 points of becoming the nominee.
7: And did it without AOC and did it without Bernie Sanders. Right. You could make an argument had they engaged with their fellow socialists.
5: But I mean,
6: she would have won.
5: The larger message for Democrats is like, don't be weird. Like they simply, like on simple issues, like let's not have candidates, because for a long period of time, we ran circles around Republicans in terms of candidate quality. I can literally remember the days of Todd Akin. I can remember the days of Catherine O'Donnell saying, I am not a witch, right? And I know who Ken Paxton is. Like I've seen the corruption surrounding Ken Paxton. We cannot run candidates who fundamentally are not ready.
6: I mean, the Nazi tattoo alleged rapist guy, that was a bad idea.
5: Correct. And we repudiated it.
6: But eventually,
0: one second. Bakari.
5: Yes, ma'am.
0: I just to interrupt. That sounds fine, I think. But the fact of the matter is that she was running against someone who literally just came in 3 weeks ago and running against a divided group of people. And so, you know, this was not a very concerted effort to take her down. And so what you're seeing here is, I think, a very divided Democratic Party.
5: No, I mean, you want it to be that because that's a better story. What you're seeing is the same thing we've seen over and over again, which is fundamentally DSA candidates do not do well in rural communities. They do not do well with Black voters, point blank, period. They have not been able to win in the South. They actually had an election, and Abdul is not necessarily a DSA candidate, but we saw the repudiation of Black voters. We saw the repudiation of rural voters. I mean, that is what you'll see continuously. Until you make inroads in those communities, you're not going to win Democratic primaries.
7: You know, Abdul's got Thanksgiving problems. 2019. Just a reminder, this Thanksgiving, this country was built on the systematic annihilation of indigenous peoples whose ancestors suffer some of the highest rates of homelessness, joblessness, and mortality. We owe so much more than thanks. Time for reparations. So the problem with the problem with don't be weird is that all these socialist or socialist adjacent or communist adjacent or whatever candidates all spent a fair number of years tweeting weird things that put them in the same bucket as Hong. You said he's a political animal. He's got a lot of the
5: athlete
7: same beliefs.
5: Is probably the,
7: he's got a lot of
5: but
7: the
5: he's more,
7: same
5: I mean,
7: beliefs.
5: He's more nuanced. But I will tell you this, Scott. He has work to do. Then when you want to, if we want to say, oh, my God, DSA is making inroads because of what happened in Wisconsin with the election, you have to realize that over 50% of voters in Michigan, they didn't vote for Abdul Aziz.
3: Well, I think it's interesting. You're talking a lot about where Black voters are going, and we're seeing Abdullah Saeed needs to make more of an effort for that because Mike Rogers is making a play for more moderate voters. And I kind of reject your notion that you think essentially more establishment Democrats are going to continue to lead the party. That's simply not true, especially
5: not said,
3: because
5: though.
3: We're seeing the Democratic Party is basically absorbing all of the far left ideas that the DSA is putting forward. And so even the so-called moderate who won isn't really moderate. He doesn't want to work with federal law enforcement, ICE. He wants an open border. He wants all of these very far left things.
5: So,
3: he's just not quite as crazy because he doesn't want to cancel Thanksgiving.
5: First of all,
3: I think that's the question.
5: All,
3: even if he isn't DSA, they're still absorbing far left ideas. And I think that's going to repel.
5: Let's actually
3: black
5: say
3: voters.
5: If we want to make sure that everybody has access to quality health care or first class education, or we want to take Mondami approaches to affordability, things that matter to people.
3: Like rent paying a new all-time high.
5: That's something that people actually care about. I'm talking about, the fact is, people aren't necessarily talking about defunding the police. If you want to talk about ICE, we'll talk about that a little later. But
3: are talking about defunding the police.
5: I'm saying that moderate voters, the voters you're talking about, pragmatic voters, Democrats are not necessarily looking for the next great messiah. What we're looking for is someone who can win. What we're looking for is, we're tired of losing elections, particularly in November when our rights are on the ballot.
8: Wisconsin voters got it right by factoring in electability when it came to this race, because like Ron Johnson himself said it, that this is now a more formidable opponent that they will be facing this November, because Francesca Hong, she did have candidate quality issues. And so we can argue about the DSA and whether it's making more of an impact and whether that Democratic voters want candidates like that in rural or urban areas. But I will say, though, that I think that voters in Wisconsin, these Democratic primary voters, recognize the threat that is Tom Tiffany and electing him as governor. Because if we have a disputed presidential election in 2028, it's going to be governors like him who are making decisions about that election. And so it is important that we're not putting up an election denier to fill that governor's
7: seat. There was another election on Tuesday. It was in Minnesota. And the socialist over in Minnesota, Peggy Flanagan.
5: She's not a socialist.
7: Okay. The radical lunatic Peggy Flanagan decides she won over the moderate Craig. I mean, that did happen in a state with a lot of rural voters. And
3: Hold on one second. This speaks to the conflation that's happening that you hear that everyone is now a socialist when we're talking about Democrats. But actually, Lydia, I want to ask you something, because if you look right now at Mayor Mamdani, who is the most famous Democratic socialist, his approval rating is going up, which is unprecedented. I mean, if you look here, 45% in June, now 47%. New York City, 58%, now 69% in New York City. He is trying to show that democratic socialism is actually something that can work. How do you explain that?
8: Look, it's a good question. I think he was a very skilled marketer, which is why he got into the mayoral office in the first place. And he's continuing to do that. He's very good at the photo ops. But if you look at the numbers, those are telling a completely different story. Rents are at a new all-time high. So I think eventually the data and the reality of the policies he's implementing are going to catch up with him.
9: I do think, though, that there are New Yorkers who are happy with him, not because he's a member of the Democratic Socialist Party. They're happy with him because he was talking about affordability and addressing their top priorities. They're happy with him because he's following through on campaign promises. You look at filling potholes or fixing drinking fountains. These are things that New Yorkers care about.
10: He fixed one drinking fountain, and it's because somebody tagged him on Instagram to do that. A functioning government doesn't need somebody to be tagged on Instagram to fix something.
6: I talked to a lot of young Democrats and young progressives, and they all say the exact same thing. They say that they're dissatisfied with the leadership of the Democratic Party because the grievances that underpinned those tweets and statements in 2020 have not been addressed by Democratic leaders 6 years later. And those grievances were real, and people forget that we had the biggest movement, protest movement of the century in 2020, and it was based on real grievances, and none of those have been addressed. So people who speak to those grievances will win inside the Democratic Party, and people who show results on those grievances.
5: It's also generational, and we're seeing
6: it is generational.
5: We're seeing a lot of that as well, but we're seeing it across party.
6: All right, everybody, that's going to matter in 2028, and Democrats ignore it to their peril.
3: All right, everybody, stand by. Next, AOC is sparking buzz both in politics and in her personal life. Is there a strategy, and can she distance herself from the woke era? Plus, as more street encounters with ICE pile up, we're now learning that agents will be getting gloves that deliver an electric shock. We'll discuss.

0: is CNN.
1: Okay, what is Alexandria Ocasio-Cortez up to? The New York congresswoman making headlines both politically and personally in what seems to be a calculated strategy. First, she told and showed the world that she's freezing her eggs. She's documenting her exercise routines. She says she's not ruling out a presidential run. And she's trying to distance herself from the woke era of Democratic politics that have become fodder for the right wing. In an interview, she laughed off that era as crazy, saying that the policy debates were fruitful. Conservatives say she and the left shouldn't be let off the hook that easy. New York Mayor Zohran Mamdani reacted to her comments today.
2: You yourself have walked back defund the police. Do you think woke one was crazy?
3: Each person has a responsibility to tell New Yorkers, to tell Americans when they're running for office what they believe. And sometimes what you believe can change. It can develop. It can grow. And I know that there are some for whom they still believe in that. I've made very clear that I do not believe in defunding the police, that I will not be defunding the police.
1: All right, Scott, I'm going to start with you. AOC, I know she's your favorite politician. You're a huge admirer of her. I mean, what do you think her tactic is here? And do you see it being emulated successfully by other Democrats who want to distance themselves, perhaps, from some of those comments that we've talked about earlier today?
4: My perception is that other Democrats aren't in the same position as her. And that position is she quite likely is the front runner for president for 2028. I assume it'll either be her or Kamala Harris. It'll be one of the two. And in order for her to be viable in a national general election.
1: Why do you say that? Why do you think she's
5: I actually
1: viable?
5: Disagree. I think it's going to be a man that Democrats are going to nominate, sadly. I have no problem with it being a woman, but I'm just saying that they've nominated women back to back. So I would think that it's more than likely that the Democrats.
4: And one won the national popular vote. I mean, look, she is the leader. She is the heir to the Sanders socialist movement. She is clearly the inspirational leader of that movement. That energy in the Democratic Party is on the move. And that's helpful in some primaries. To be viable in a national general election, you would have to get away from woke one and try to laugh it off, although I don't think that tactic is going to be successful. My suspicion is Harris is going to try to co-op this lane as well. I know she's already making calls to some of the socialists to try to get in with them. But to me, it's AOC or Harris, and she's far more talented and a much better has a much better understanding of modern communications than Harris does. I would not discount the probability that AOC will be the

0: be the standard bearer for Democrats in 28.
1: Lydia, do you think she's formidable? I mean, do you think Republicans would like to run against her or are afraid of running against her?
2: I think Republicans want to run against Kamala Harris, who has a bad habit of putting her foot in her mouth. I think most recently she said voter ID was a terrible idea because people would have to show who they say they are. And most people responded with, okay. AOC has an ability to dominate the news cycle that I think we've only really seen with Donald Trump. I mean, people have been now obsessed with talking about her egg freezing journey. She's caused a lot of controversy. Conservatives have gone after her. She sort of rage baited and controlled and owned the news cycle. And she comes across as somebody who's very likable, right?
1: Relatable.
2: But I think the issue with the whole woke one is crazy thing and why she's going to have to do more than just laugh it off is she was the one who led this movement, right? I mean, that's like saying, oh, the first, you know, Salem witch trial, it was crazy. No, you have to explain, or is it the woke people say, do the work and explain why you're trying to distance yourself from that. You can't, as a leader, fall prey to something and say, oh, oops, and then be expected to be trusted with responsibility once again. That's not how it works.
3: Yeah, I mean, we're talking about how conservatives view her, but the comments that we're talking about here, she received criticism from the left, not from the right. That's the story here, is that she was getting attacked by the progressives and the DSA people because she was abandoning what they saw as their platform based on 2020 grievances that she was elected to help repair, that they don't feel that she's delivered on. So she's got more of a problem on the left than a lot of people realize. But I also think that because of what you said, because she's a lightning rod now, there's nothing she can't do without getting criticized by everyone. I mean, I come from an IVF family, and, you know, my wife has written a lot about our IVF journey. And I've come to know for sure that this is an area where there's not a lot of really good information for women and where there needs to be a lot of taboo breaking, a lot more demystifying. And that's what she was doing. But everyone attacked her for it. I thought what she did was brave. And she just got a wave of misogyny and hate from everyone. So I think that this is what it is. She understands the territory that she's in. And she's doing what she's navigating best she can, but there's no way she can.
0: But
3: do
0: you think she's a front runner for 28?
4: No. So
3: I think she's in the mix for sure. She may be a kingmaker, not a king.
4: Yeah.
3: A queen
4: so maker, so no. Like I think that there's a great deal of audacity for a lot of people to be discussing, you know, a 36-year-old career woman, how she's navigating and maturing throughout this process, balancing Washington D.C., the wants to have a family, things that women go through and deal with those pressures day in and day out. And I just think that the audacity of a lot of people, you know, these people who sit in their basement, tweet all day and eat Cheerios off their stomach, criticizing her for her IVF journey.
3: Guilty as charged.
4: Is like a weird, is a weird thing that happens. And so I applaud her for having the audacity to be true to herself. Now, this whole thing about her being a front runner is just absent the reality of what the democratic process is. And so now let me just educate my friends on the panel about what the map is. It's South Carolina, it's New Mexico, it's Nevada, it's Virginia, and it's Michigan. And so the politics of DSA, the politics of the progressive movement, are not necessarily something that are going to bode well in those first few states, whereby you have to go and talk about the moderate voters that we just...
1: But this is what the pivot's about, right?
2: It is smart for her.
4: And so that's what I'm saying. However, to Scott's point somewhat, is that it's very difficult to shed your brand right now to run for office. And so her brand is that queen of the progressive movement. And that's what people know her for. And she's going to have to lean into that, because when you get in betwixt and in between, then people start questioning what you stand for. And I think the map is a very real reality for a lot of people.
0: Who's the front runner, Harris?
5: I will say, though, that I think that if she wants to be a serious contender, she does need to shed these bad policies, because they are bad policies. Defund the police, bad policy. It's radioactive. And so if she means it and is truly authentic with it and voters buy it, then she could be a serious contender. And I'm willing to give her grace that if she truly has seen the light and thinks, OK, this is a bad policy, then I'll do that. Because, look, J.D. Vance was someone who said that Trump was America's Hitler, and he went on to be his vice president. So I think that we can extend that grace to her, that if she is truly moderating her positions. But it does seem like there is a political motive here, to be a serious contender.
3: There's gambling in the casino.
4: If you look at cross sections of who are front runners right now, because you asked the question, I mean, you have to look at somebody I'm not a fan of, like Gavin Newsom. But you also have to look at the people like Wes Moore, for example. You have to look at John Ossoff. You have to look at Scott Jennings' very best friend in all of politics, Andy Beshear. I mean, these are individuals. Andy Beshear is a winner, right? Wes Moore is a winner who looks like a president. John Ossoff as well. You have Josh Shapiro. You have all of these.
3: J.B. Pritzker.
4: J.B. Pritzker. You have all of these individuals. So to crown someone to be the front runner simply because they are articulating who they are, and she communicates extremely well.
3: I mean, they're doing that for a reason.
4: I think
2: it's not enough to just say, haha, that was crazy, and move on. She's actually going to have to explain some things. What does she think is woke? Is she no longer in favor of children being transitioned, right? Does she think, I mean, there's comments from 2020, you know, teachers union saying the push to open schools is sexist, racist, and misogynist.
4: But
2: does she no longer believe
4: that's
2: that?
4: Also
2: does she,
4: like,
2: no longer believe,
4: like,
2: America's a racist? Like, she's going to have to
4: that's
2: explain.
4: That's also kind of, that's decently fake. So let me explain to you what being woke
1: I'm gonna
4: is.
1: Bring in a, I'm going to bring in a comment, though, from a viewer. MAGA would love to run against a woman in the next presidential election. Reaction. Do you think that's true?
5: I think they would because a streak of winning against female candidates. My view is that we want
0: the brightest possible contrast between the people who love America and the people who think it's rotten at the core and think it ought to be ripped out root and branch. She represents this group of people who fundamentally dislike the pillars of American culture, and they want to change it, and we want to run against that. So whether it's her or whether it's, I don't, the gender is irrelevant. To me, it is, what is your outlook on American values? Yeah. That's the contrast
4: I have to call that what it is, because it's not true. And this is what happens when we kind of wade into these debates. First, the most qualified person ever run for president was in 2016, and she got beat. That's Hillary Clinton. She's the most qualified person ever.
0: She won the national popular vote.
4: But yeah, she did. But she, man or woman, she's the most qualified person ever run. She got beat. However, when you're having conversations about woke, which the right has taken and bastardized, and when you're talking about people hate America, that's not the case. Like, my grandfather went to war for this country. I criticize her all the time because I believe that she did not fulfill the promises necessary to everyone under the sound of our voice, right? Regardless of who you love or who you pray to or what you look like, this country has issued bounced checks to different groups of people year in and year out. And so it's not about hating America. In fact, my criticism of this country is she can be so much better. And the fact that I believe she can be better makes me more American than those people who simply say I hate it.
3: I wouldn't discount the possibility that there's a woman on the Republican ticket in 2028 either.
4: Nikki Haley.
3: I was thinking Sarah Sanders.
1: Do you think Sarah Sanders?
0: Well, I think J.D. Vance is quite clearly the front runner. But Sarah Sanders, I think, is one of our top three or four most competent, popular, articulate possibilities for the national ticket. I think you're exactly right.
1: All right, everybody stand
3: by. I want that in writing. Scott said I'm exactly right.
1: Everybody stand by. Flip next. That. ICE agents will soon be able to shock people with their hands. We'll discuss. Plus, Donald Trump's pet projects at the White House are now said to be costing taxpayers close to $1 billion. More ahead.

0: and this is CNN.
1: Dramatic new video shows a federal agent pointing a gun in a woman's face after he claimed she tried to run him over. The encounter happened on Monday in Northern Virginia as Carolina Molina, an American citizen and a licensed counselor, was visiting immigration lawyers. Molina says she saw agents walking two Latino men in handcuffs towards an unmarked vehicle, leading to this confrontation.
2: Yeah, you recorded us. You almost ran us over.
3: I didn't almost
2: you
3: run
2: almost
3: you over.
2: You almost ran us over.
3: You're
2: stop
3: so
2: playing.
3: Full of
2: stop playing.
3: You are full of
2: you're not funny.
3: You're not funny.
2: I will arrest you. Keep it up.
3: I'm a legal citizen.
2: Keep it up. I don't care.
3: Oh, my goodness.
2: We have to kind of lock you up.
3: Okay. For what?
2: The one that tried to run us over.
3: Yeah. Run you over yeah, when? I got recording. I got dash cam. That's a lie.
1: As DHS faces criticism over its use of force and its credibility, ICE now plans to spend $20 million on gloves that can deliver electric shocks to compel compliance. Josh, this is near where you live. We've seen a lot of these types of videos, and I think what a lot of law enforcement has said when they watch this is you are seeing this agent, and of course we don't know the full context of this, what happened before this video was taken, but we see him exit the vehicle with his gun, pointing it in the face of Carolina Molina. What does this say to you?
4: Right. To be fair, I just moved to this neighborhood yesterday, but I do live 5 minutes from where this happened as of yesterday. And a lot of things went wrong there. He's pointing a gun at someone's face. He clearly is threatening the person. The justification that he used was, you tried to run me over, was the exact same justification that ICE agents use, in that case, falsely, before they shot Renee Good to death in Minnesota. So that's not an idle threat. That's not a random thing to say, you were about to run me over. That's clearly a threat against this driver. And that's scary. That's thuggish. That's, in my view, un-American. And, you know, there are a lot of societies where they have mass secret police that point guns in people's faces, despite the fact they've done nothing unlawful. And that's not how this country was designed. And I don't think that's how this country will end up. But that video shows that actually the truth will win out. I think there's plenty of video to show that what the ICE agent was saying was not true. And until more evidence emerges, I think that's the preponderance of the evidence. And I immediately bought two dash cams for our cars as soon as I saw that video. Hmm. And because I live in that neighborhood now, and God forbid me or my family members should be in that situation, I want to make sure everything is documented. And it's sad that we live in a society where that's necessary, but here we are.
1: Scott?
5: Well, I don't think we've seen near enough to pass judgment on it one way or the other. I think in all these instances, and I don't know whether this is true here, body cam footage from the point of view of the officer would be useful. That would show you the entire encounter, and then you could maybe pass some kind of reasonable judgment on it. I know they're trying to deploy those, but to me, that's one thing here that would be helpful in almost all these cases. You get a, you know, A to Z video of the entire encounter. Yeah, I do find it strange. We see people showing up. They're in their cars, and they're somehow in very, very close proximity to people.
4: You're allowed to tape the police. You're allowed to tape law enforcement.
5: I know, but you're not allowed to threaten them with a vehicle.
4: There's no evidence that happened.
6: And
4: you would have to ignore
5: evidence.
4: All of the what happened in the last 18 months.
5: You would have to ignore the fact that we have seen a massive spike in violent acts committed against ICE and other federal law enforcement. These guys wearing the badge and enforcing our laws feel like their lives are under threat every day.
4: There's a real good answer to that, which is that they should operate under regular rules of transparency and rule of law that every single other law enforcement agent in the country has operated in since the time immemorial.
5: Well,
4: and they don't do that.
5: They're facing an environment and rhetoric from Democrat politicians in this country that have put a target on their backs.
4: You would have to forgive somebody for thinking somebody was trying to run people up and then blaming people for reacting. It is just gaslighting.
6: Riddle me this. Obama was able to deport more than 3 million people without all of this chaos, without having to give agents these shock gloves and there were murders of American citizens in our streets. And he was able to do it. So it seems like there can be immigration enforcement.
5: What murders are you talking about?
6: I'm talking about Renee Good, Alex Preddy.
5: Have there been, have there been convicted murders in these cases?
6: We've seen the video evidence, which shows a very...
5: So you're, just for the record, you're overly aggressive. Them a murderer. Is that what you're saying?
6: I'm saying that they look like they murdered those people in cold blood in broad daylight.
5: They murdered her, is that right?
6: Hey, I'll say it. It looked like those agents murdered those innocent American citizens in our streets. And there's a way to do immigration enforcement without all of this chaos, without all of this violence.
5: If people Obama showed us that it's possible. There wouldn't be chaos. No one was
6: But why then are mass agents going into communities and terrorizing them?
5: And I agree with you that Barack Obama was able to deport millions upon millions of people. The difference is now the Democratic Party has changed. Back then, I guess they were fine with it. Today, they instruct people to go interfere with federal
0: That's not actually true.
5: The culture of ICE
0: has changed exponentially.
6: Yes, because we're not training them adequately. We're not even training them adequately, and now we're going to give them a new weapon and give them shock gloves? What could go wrong?
0: The culture has changed simply because we're seeing mothers being separated from their children. We're seeing masked agents come into communities where they're not even telling you who they are or showing you their badges. You're talking about people being run over by cars. Mm-hmm. And what you're seeing is you're seeing ICE agents actually put themselves in the line of danger. And if you talk to the Seth Stoutons or the Jeffrey Alperts or these experts in law enforcement training, et cetera, they will tell you that a law enforcement officer should never put themselves in the line of danger. When you're talking about Preddy and you're talking about Renee Good, were they murdered? The answer is yes. The fact is they were murdered in the street. And, you know, the answer that we probably cannot agree on is, you know, what was it, malice aforethought, all those things. But we can probably agree that they should still be alive today. And we can probably agree that whatever crime they committed was not a death penalty crime, if in fact they committed a crime at all. The culture of ICE has changed. And the problem is ICE has no leadership. I don't blame those officers on the street. I blame the fact that there is absolutely no leadership at ICE, no one who has the fortitude to make sure that you have a culture, rules in place. And then if we want to talk about policy, we could talk about qualified immunity and how that's run amok. So you have officers doing the BS that these officers are doing. You know what that officer did? That officer escalated the situation. That's what that was. That's not protecting yourself.
1: Those shootings are still under investigation.
4: They put a gun in a woman. Oh, wait, they're not murders?
5: Is that what you're saying, Lulu?
7: I'm saying that we've got a bunch of people here that have already passed judgment. I think that incident that we just watched on camera was alarming, and I think there's going to be a full investigation. We're going to see what went awry. I agree with Scott. We need body cam footage. But just one time, I would love to hear about a far scarier incident. In the last 24 hours, we learned that Todd Stewart was murdered by an illegal immigrant who was let out by a California judge who had already committed a crime. Why is there never a segment or footage shown of American citizens who are killed by illegal aliens
6: who commit crimes. I agree. So that's what the Trump administration said that they were going to do. But then we're deporting people who are law-abiding citizens, or not citizens, but law-abiding residents who
5: they're
6: are contributing.
5: They're contributing to their community.
6: They're not law-abiding. They're contributing to their community. And it said those are the people they're targeting. And then innocent Americans are getting caught in the crosshairs.
1: I mean, there's two things here. First of all, there is a credibility gap with ICE. I mean, we have seen the government and ICE themselves and the agents say that things have happened that are then shown not to have happened. We have seen that in many, many instances. I mean, look here. A man shot by ICE agent in Minneapolis was charged with aggravating assault. And then, of course, that didn't turn out to be the case. There was that other case. The shovel case.
5: You're talking about the shovel case.
1: It wasn't just the shovel case. There are ones over and over and over again. And it seems that there is a tactic where some of these officers, some of these agents are saying things that are not true. And the Trump administration is backing them up before there is any evidence to the contrary. And so what we see in polling now is that something that the president was very, very, very strong on. People supported his immigration objectives. He is now underwater on that issue because of what has happened in places.
6: Because
1: like
6: they've gone too far. And I agree that body cam footage would be great if we're actually enforcing it when law enforcement uses it and doesn't use it. But unfortunately, that doesn't seem to always be the case with ICE when they seem to, we just didn't happen to have our body cameras on. And it cuts both ways. It would incentivize law enforcement to act better, but it would also make the case for if that use of force was necessary.
8: It's true,
6: so we need to be enforcing it and holding these people accountable when they're not. But there doesn't seem to be accountability there.
5: Actually, in the cases, some of the cases you mentioned, I know in the Shovel case, you're right. The officers didn't tell the truth. And then the agency immediately admitted it and they moved on disciplinary proceedings after they realized. So there was a story. It was a bad story. It was a false story.
1: And then it was repeated at the highest levels of the Trump administration.
5: I'm trying to agree with you.
1: Okay.
5: Then the agency said, we looked into this. The officers didn't tell the truth. And then the White House and the upper levels of ICE said, yes, this was a mistake. And we're moving on them on disciplinary. That's what they should have done.
6: Has the White House ever apologized for calling Alex Pretty a domestic terrorist?
5: They're having hundreds of thousands of interactions across the country. It is unreasonable to assume that 100% of them are going to go smoothly and swimmingly. And it's also unreasonable to assume that the police are at fault in every single one. But that seems to be what we do around
4: here. I mean, everybody knows that
1: the White House, though, prematurely call him a domestic terrorist.
4: Yeah, that turned out not to be true.
5: I wouldn't, if I were in their shoes,
4: but
5: I would not prejudge or pre-describe anything, particularly when you don't have body cam. Now, after you get body cam footage and you're going to have instant evidence, I guess we can all hop on our jump to conclusions mats with a little bit more stability. But in these cases where you don't know, and in this case we just played, you don't know what happened before that interaction. Maybe she did get too close to them with a car. You don't know that yet.
6: Well, thank God she was filming at least. Because we don't know if there will be body cam.
5: And you only have her footage. You have a clipped piece of it.
4: Basically, in order to buy Scott's defense, you would have to ignore what everybody knows, which is that they set up this ICE system in a hurry with billions of dollars by hiring thousands of unqualified people and not denying them the proper training to do that job, and then giving them these quotas for arrests where they and let them loose on these communities in a systematic way. The direction came from the top. The system was designed from the top, and it functioned as designed, which was to terrorize these
5: communities. Are you arguing?
4: And everybody knows that. And the abuses are already predictable and predicted outcome of that system the very beginning. And everybody knows that.
5: You're arguing that everybody who's been hired is unqualified. You said it. Thousands are unqualified.
4: But there's tens of thousands. Well, I would love
6: that shows that they're unqualified.
4: We need more.
6: They're not following proper procedures or tactics.
4: We need our law enforcement to identify themselves before they arrest.
0: If we go back to the video, I can tell you that the officer who pointed the gun at this young lady is unqualified. I can tell you that the black guy who came in from the side and yelled at this young lady, although he wasn't a part of the incident, unqualified.
4: Undertrained.
0: I mean, I can literally look at the video and discuss and articulate what the issue is.
6: People wanted immigration.
5: To no immigration enforcement.
6: No, people wanted immigration enforcement. That is so false. People wanted immigration enforcement. They didn't want the violence. They didn't want the chaos.
0: Why when the argument doesn't go well do we make these like big sensationalized...
5: It's what your candidates are arguing.
0: We just talked about...
5: Abolish ICE. No immigration enforcement.
7: That's what the moderating moderate in Wisconsin believes that.
1: Next, we'll react to your feedback from CNN.com/Abby. More in a minute.

0: Tonight, Donald Trump's pet projects at the White House are significantly more expensive than he's let on. And the American taxpayer is footing the bill. The Washington Post reports the administration is planning to spend at least $900 million for White House construction projects. Instead of getting approval from Congress, they're effectively piecing together funding from other agencies. It's worth noting the White House has not disclosed the cost nor the sources of the funds it's assembled. Sarah, start with you. Obviously, you spent time at the White House in this administration previously. What do you think about this? I mean, this cannot be good for Donald Trump.
1: Well, let me just say that it seems like Trump missed his true calling, which was to be first lady or first gentleman, so he could actually take the time to focus on these types of pet projects of decorating the White House. But instead, he's president of the United States. These should not be his priorities, but spending almost $1 billion on this is not what voters signed up for, especially when we're facing an affordability crisis. Voters don't want to see him like playing with these pet projects and designs of the new ballroom and all of these things. And the main issue here is, too, that he's focusing on this instead of other issues facing our country. He's also stealing taxpayer money to pay for it and funneling it from other funds. And one of those being the Secret Service. He's taking over $400 million in funding that was appropriated by Congress for Secret Service to hire and train new agents. So it's just appalling to me that this is what he's doing. He should be going through the process of getting Congress to appropriate these funds for these renovations. He tried and he failed, and now he has to steal it from other funds for the taxpayers.
2: And, you know, I think that I think we've seen the result of it. I mean, many times the Trump administration is giving out no-bid contracts to donors and friends of the family, et cetera. We saw how that worked with the reflecting pool. Isn't that what it's called? The big reflecting pool? I mean, you give out contracts to people who are ill-equipped to do the work necessary.
0: It's not just the reflecting pool. It's the columns. It's the ballroom. It's also the helipad. It's the Rose Garden.
3: The golf clubs in D.C.
0: I mean, there's a huge number of projects here.
2: I don't know what happened to conservatism. I mean, I remember when Republicans used to
3: I don't know what happened to separation of powers. At some point, Congress is going to have to reassert its role in our democracy, but it's not going to happen under the current circumstances. And I also have an issue with his taste. You know, I live in D.C., and all that yellow gold stuff is gaudy.
4: Now you live in Virginia.
3: That's true. Thank you. Good point.
0: But this is a real thing.
3: I work in D.C.
4: I don't mean to fact check.
3: And no, I sit corrected. But, you know, all that yellow gold everywhere, it's tacky. And
1: he's also out of touch because it's a slap in the face to voters who are dealing with affordability right now.
0: Just briefly, Scott, who should replace Caroline Leavitt? Obviously, she is stepping
2: Scott
0: down.
2: Jennings.
0: And
3: are you throwing your hat
0: in
3: the ring?
0: Well, first of all, are you throwing your hat in the ring? And
3: will you serve, Scott? Answer the question.
4: No, look.
3: Answer the question.
4: I don't know, but I'll tell you this. Caroline Leavitt has been maybe the greatest White House press secretary in the last 30 years, at least. She's been nothing short of brilliant. She's done it while raising a young family. I think it's great that she's going to go spend time with her family, but I don't know a single Republican in the country who isn't in awe of and in appreciation of Caroline tonight. So Godspeed on your journey back to your family. You've done great.
3: Do you want the job or not?
2: Let me help Scott. Democrats are afraid of Scott Jennings becoming press secretary. Yeah. There you go. Now you got the job.
4: You guys deprived me of my, you know, Obama renovated the complex, $376 million, which is about $570
0: in today's dollars.
4: I'm just saying, it's not unprecedented for presidents to spend a few hundred million renovating the White House complex.
3: Well, right, some presidents have knocked down the East Wing without telling anyone first.
4: Well, it'll be better when it's done, Josh.
0: Everyone, thank you so much for being here. And thank you for watching Newsnight. Laura Coates Live starts right now.

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1: Tonight, Democrats confront what they stand for as a party and what they want to leave behind. So why aren't Republicans doing the same? Plus, Wall Street firms fork over tens of thousands of dollars to get early access to Trump's posts. But a new lawsuit says that access, well, the president can't legally sell that. And a troubling new report about the USS Abraham Lincoln, as sailors supporting the war in Iran face troubling conditions that now has the attention of Congress. Tonight on Laura Coates Live. My opening statement tonight, look, sooner or later, everyone's got to look in the mirror. You got to ask yourself, what's working? What isn't? Did something go too far? Not far enough? And then you try to make adjustments. Well, Democrats have been looking in that mirror a whole lot lately. And what they've seen has triggered a brutal argument.
2: I just think in general, like going after holidays in America is a bad idea.
3: You have some hot takes, sometimes bad takes on Twitter.
4: If you're Chuck Schumer, damn right I'm dangerous.
5: These people are too hot-headed to know that they're not popular. People don't like them.
6: Mr. Carville doesn't want to be in my party, the party that I belong to, that Pica, that El-Sayed belongs to. He can start his own party.
7: I have a local city councilman that has this saying, woke one was crazy.
1: Like I said, not pretty. And it's all out in the open. We watched it play out leading into Michigan just last week, and it was again in Wisconsin last night. And all week in between, a whole lot of hand-wringing about what the Democratic Party should be or shouldn't be. And in Wisconsin, David Crowley eked out the win, the moderate candidate. Now, you fast forward to this morning, a unity breakfast for Crowley. And guess who showed up? The progressive who lost, Francesca Hong. Literally, hours after conceding the race, there she was, supporting the candidate who beat her. Now, that doesn't mean the Democrats have solved their problems. They may be on the same page about voting blue, but a few hours isn't going to force conformity on all the issues. You can tell the debates about how to get to the best version of America is going to keep going well beyond November 3rd. But here's the point. Democrats are actually looking in the mirror, and I bet you can figure out where I'm going next. Where's the Republican version of that soul searching? Because I'm not hearing a whole lot of this. Yo, Stop the Steal one was crazy. In fact, just hop over to the state next door, my home state, Minnesota. Mike Lindell, the MyPillow guy, he lost the Republican primary for governor. And look, maybe that is the reckoning. A direct message from Republican voters. But what did Lindell do? Started a pillow fight. He started raising baseless questions about the results and refused to concede.
8: And I'm not going to sit here and say that there's something wrong, but there is. This is called a huge deviation. These numbers don't happen in elections. They don't, you guys. These are the power of numbers. This is so improbable, what we have here tonight. We're just going to look into it. We have people watching it from every, from cyber guys to people in the election precincts.
1: Well, here's the power of numbers. Lindell losing to Lisa DeMuth by more than 45,000 votes. That's about 11 percentage points. Now, Mike Lindell is going to Mike Lindell. But if you want to try to write that off as some fringe thing, well, let's go back to Wisconsin. Because the Republican Crowley will face in November, that's Congressman Tom Tiffany. And he voted to reject the electoral votes from Arizona and Pennsylvania after the 2020 election. And then there's the president of the United States, who still can't let go of his own election grievances. And need I remind you of what happened this week when a conservative host suggested Trump should declare a national security emergency?
9: If they never get the Save America Act done, you have the right to declare a national security emergency for elections. If you do this in the next month, we will get photo ID, proof of citizenship, and a limit to mail-in ballots, and
10: Let
9: you don't even
10: say
9: need
10: stranger
9: the
10: things
9: Senate
10: have happened. Okay, I'll leave it at that.
1: Stranger things. But thing he didn't say? That's crazy. My first guest attended a unity brunch with Democratic candidate for governor, David Crowley. Wisconsin Attorney General Josh Call joins me now. Attorney General, thank you so much for being with us tonight. I mean, the party was split down the middle last night. What is your plan to unite progressives and moderate Democrats statewide? I mean, are there any concessions that should be made?
10: Well, first, thanks for having me on the program. It's great to be here. You know, the good news is, while this was a spirited primary, I think there's a lot of agreement on some critical pieces. I think we know as Democrats that we need to fight to help make life more affordable for Wisconsinites. We need to make sure that we continue standing up to this Trump administration, which is trying to exert its control over the lives of Wisconsinites. And the good news is Wisconsin Democrats understand the assignment here. We are a purple state. We need to work together to make sure that we are moving our state forward. And I think that what you saw with that unity breakfast is that Democrats from around the state are coming together. We're unified and we're going to work to have some big wins this fall.
1: You know, David Crowley, he was quick to lean into Congressman Tom Tiffany's ties to President Trump. Listen.
11: Tom Tiffany stood with those who tried to overturn a free and fair presidential election instead of defending our democracy. He's worked in lockstep with Donald Trump to slash programs that Wisconsin families depend on.
1: He spoke about the economic concerns, but he led with Tiffany being an election denier. Is that the right strategy for Wisconsin voters?
10: I think it's important for Wisconsin voters to know that Tom Tiffany would be the most extreme far-right governor we have ever had in the state of Wisconsin. You know, my administration defended the results of that 2020 election, and we had a free and fair election, just like we do time after time. Tom Tiffany voted against certifying the election, which in my view is essentially a vote to put Donald Trump ahead of American democracy. He supported a 6-week abortion ban. His campaign is benefiting dramatically from just 3 billionaires who have pumped millions of dollars into the Republican Party of Wisconsin. So this is an extreme MAGA Republican, and the stakes for Wisconsinites are huge in this election.
1: When you think about how to approach voters, particularly given that there were seemingly many undecided voters, they had certainly made up their mind now in several and many of the primaries. But voters want something to vote for, not just something to vote against. How do you square it with what you want to achieve?
10: Yeah, I think, like I said, we need to make sure we are tackling affordability. One thing that I love about being attorney general is we work to hold corporate monopolists accountable, whether it's Ticketmaster or prescription drug companies, to fight for affordability for Wisconsin families. We've got a federal government right now that is significantly overreaching and trying to cut programs that make a difference in the lives of people in our state and in states around the country. And continuing to work to make our communities safer is something that has been integral to what I've done. And I think we've seen that voters clearly want around the state. So continuing to talk about the issues that matter to Wisconsinites is how we're going to win this fall.
1: One issue that matters all across this country is the integrity of our elections. You've spoken about defending that in Wisconsin. Wisconsin. Conservative TV host Wayne Allen Root, he pitched President Trump on declaring a national election emergency to try to bypass Congress. And he appeared to take, at least in part, the bait. The president responded, "Stranger things have happened." That's got to concern you.
10: There's no bigger threat to the integrity of our elections right now than Donald Trump. And the reality is, in Wisconsin, with folks like Tom Tiffany and my opponent, Eric Toney, if they were in office, we would have people who are yes men for Donald Trump. We need people who are going to stand up to protect our democracy now, as much as we have at any point in time. Donald Trump has made clear that he does not care about the results of free and fair elections. And look at the contrast here. We just had a razor-thin margin in Wisconsin, but people aren't contesting the election. We're accepting the results. In Minnesota, by contrast, where Donald Trump's ally Mike Lindell is, you see claims about nonsense fraud being made. There's a difference right now between the two parties. We've got one party that believes in democracy and one party that's undermining it.
1: Attorney General Josh Call, thank you for joining.
10: Thanks for having me.
1: You know, let's be honest. The question I'm asking after last night, how did the polls get it so wrong? And does it mean the November polls are also off. Because if you were tracking the polls in Wisconsin, you would have seen this. An average of three polls had Hong running away with it. Hong, 42%. Crowley, 14%. He, of course, ended up winning by a hair. But it wasn't just Wisconsin. Michigan Senate race last week, that was also way off. Several polls had Abdullah El-Sayed up by double digits, some as high as 16 points. El-Sayed only won by one percentage point. So what is going on here? You know what? Let's ask someone who does this for a living. Spencer Kimball, he joins me now. He is the director of polling at Emerson College. And first, I want to make clear, as I understand it, you know, Emerson did not conduct a public poll in the race in Wisconsin because you said you didn't have the funding to do it properly. And I want to talk about what that looks like because you polled in Michigan, not in Wisconsin. What is your assessment of why the Wisconsin polls were so off? And is the reason similar to what happened in Michigan?
12: Well, it's hard to tell if it's the same two snowflakes, but what we saw out in Wisconsin was, I think, a lot of late movement in that race. As you notice in that number you put up there at 40%, a plurality for Hong, she was kind of stuck there. And without AOC or Bernie coming out to put her over the top, there was a lot of undecided voters. And I think after El-Sayed wins that race, they had an anybody but Hong campaign. And then you have Barnes dropping out, you have the governor endorsing. So I do think that there was a lot of late movement in that race, but the polling needs to pull up to the election and try to catch those movements so that the voters have a better cue of what's going to happen.
1: You know, there's this joke people will say whenever they have a poll come out that they don't agree with. They'll go, well, nobody asked me, right? And that's part of what you're talking about, that sample size, who they're actually asking the question of. I had a Democratic strategist on with me last night. And he said that he thinks the pollsters in Wisconsin and Michigan weren't able to measure black voters, rural, working class voters. Do you think the polls are not sufficiently accounting for those groups?
12: No, I think polls, the way we collect data changes a lot over time. So 10 years ago, we were calling on landlines. There's still people using live operators, calling people during certain times of the day. We send out text messages allowing people to take that poll when it's convenient for them. Some people send out emails. So there's all different types of modes that are being used today. And we look at those, the data that gets returned to see where there is deficiencies. So there's definitely deficiencies with Hispanic voters and voters 18 to 29. And that's why you see online panels being used to supplement some of these polls. But overall, I think you have generally good representation. Look at Connecticut polling. Look at the South Carolina race. Mm-hmm. Look at New Mexico. Look at California. There's a lot of races I can throw at you that the polls properly projected the winners. In Michigan, on the Republican side, the polling was much more accurate. I had the runner up by 15. So we have to look at each race as a study and try to figure out what goes wrong. And perhaps in Michigan, the $40 million spent in the last week or so of that race moved the needle, and the polling was done too early. And that's something that happens a lot in these elections. When voters aren't cued in to who these candidates are, they kind of sit on the sideline. And then all of a sudden, the election comes, the lights turn on, they're like, whoa, what am I supposed to do? And that's where we see those changes.
1: Is that equally true for a general election? Obviously, primaries have its own unique space, and people sometimes will lean in much closer to the definitive race or who ultimately represents them. But we see polling almost weekly that suggests Democrats are in a strong position to retake the House in November. What do you say to people who see the results in Wisconsin and Michigan and the other states you've mentioned where there was far more accurate predictions and think that the November polls should indicate something similar?
12: Yeah, so looking at that blue wave, the generic ballot test, that's the number that a lot of people are looking at. Mm-hmm. And that number for many of us pollsters is between 7 and 11 points for the Democrats. That suggests that they're going to win back the House. The question is going to be the Senate. Now, you got to be able to interpret that data properly. So these, you know, 11 points is a lot. But remember, Trump wins Ohio by 13 or 12, Iowa by 13, Texas by Alaska by 14, 15 points. So depending on what happens at each state level is going to impact those Senate races. But when you look at the big picture of the 435 in the House, that leans to the left, and it looks like the Democrats are favored to win back the House.
1: People are skeptical because obviously the biggest in most clear indication of the polling or at the actual voting polls. So we'll see what happens in the long run in November. Spencer Kimball, thank you so much.
12: Thank you for having me.
1: Up next, have you heard about this? Wall Street firm is paying $100,000 for instant access to Trump's Truth Social posts. My next guest says it's not only wrong, but illegal, and he is suing to block it. Brendan Ballou is live in studio with me next. And later, 250 days at sea supporting the war in Iran. And tonight, there are troubling reports emerging about the morale and conditions that American sailors are facing. And there's no end in sight.

0: For those of you who just can't wait to read Trump's Truth Social posts, you might soon be able to pay to get him before anybody else. Now, you might call that unbelievable. A new lawsuit is calling it unconstitutional. The suit filed by the Freedom of the Press Foundation and The Intercept argues the subscription program that Truth Social launched for instant access to the president's posts violates the First and Fifth Amendment. Trump uses Truth Social to make policy pronouncements. Personnel changes, like today's announcement that Karoline Leavitt is leaving the White House at the end of the month, and even make declarations of war. This week, Trump media revealed more than 10 customers have signed agreements to pay anywhere from $60 to $100,000 per month for early access to Trump's posts. But the lawsuit argues, quote, there is no legitimate interest, let alone a significant one, in permitting President Trump to profit from selling government information. And so far, the White House has not responded to a request for comment. But with me now is one of the lawyers representing one of the groups suing Brendan Belew, a former federal prosecutor who now runs the Public Integrity Project. Brendan, good to see you. People might not believe this is actually happening, but indeed it is. They've got subscribers as well. Why do you believe, though, this runs afoul of the First Amendment?
1: Yeah, and let's start with the basics. You already laid a lot of it out, which is Truth Social is the president's preferred mechanism for making all sorts of government announcements. So he's hiring and firing cabinet officials. He's declaring wars. He's declaring ceasefires. Just about all the business that he does online.
0: Government speech.
1: Happens through Truth Social. Now, the scheme here is these are

0: going to be payments to Donald Trump's private media company, $60,000 to $100,000 per month for early access to this information, access to this information which the company itself describes as market moving. So this is stuff that they are saying is going to be financially beneficial to the hedge funds, the private equity firms, the gamblers that are going to buy this. And I want to get to your First Amendment thing, but one of the most extraordinary things we saw was yesterday on one of the earnings calls, they actually say that they want to start using this information for online gamblers to help them make bets on potentially the president's pronouncements and so forth.
1: What could go wrong?
0: Exactly. So
1: now where does the First Amendment, why is that the issue?
0: So, you know, one of the great things about the First Amendment is it says that if they are going to publish government information, each person has an equal access right to it. So you cannot discriminate who gets government information based on what kind of person they are, whether they're a Republican or a Democrat, whether or not they're willing to pay the president's private company to get that information.
1: Now, normally the First Amendment is talking about viewpoint discrimination, punishing somebody for what they believe, not necessarily the access to the information. This is more about the access of the press and beyond.
0: Exactly. So one is you do have a right to access of government information. And again,
1: whether you're press or not.
0: Obviously. Exactly. Anybody has that. And then you also have, and this is getting a little in the weeds, but you're a lawyer, you know, you also have a compelled association argument. So you can't be forced to spend money to express a viewpoint that you don't agree with in order to get access to that government information. Do you really want news organizations to have to associate themselves with the president's private company just to get official government announcements?
1: I'll make that question rhetorical. I think you know my answer. Let's talk about money, though, and this weaponization fund, the anti-weaponization, which we said we heard was dead from the now Attorney General, Todd Blanche. But there was a press conference, his first one as the AG, and he was asked yet again whether the anti-weaponization fund is dead.
2: Is it dead and is it ever going to come back?
3: Well, so I quibble with that because the president said in the cabinet meeting that it's dead. I have testified under oath that it's dead. I have testified in front of the House where I wasn't under oath where I said it was dead. Yes, the president feels very strongly, as do I, that there were people who were victims of a Department of Justice that was absolutely weaponized. And he feels very strongly that he would want to make them whole, as do I. But it will not be through the anti-weaponization fund.
1: Per se, it will be something else.
0: What they're going to do is they're going to start settling bogus lawsuits with January 6th defendants. You know, all these lawsuits are already getting filed under the Federal Tort Claims Act. Mm-hmm. They're alleging that the DOJ has been weaponized and these helpless rioters who attacked the Capitol have been demonized by the Department of Justice. The Department of Justice, I suspect, will probably start settling those things for millions of dollars. Now, we have been representing Officers Harry Dunn and Danny Hodges in the first suit against the slush fund. You know, this harms them, not just if the slush fund is created, but if these bogus lawsuits get settled too, and so we might be taking action there too.
1: Brendan Ballou, thank you so much for joining.
0: Thank you.
1: Up next, sailors on the USS Abraham Lincoln reportedly trying to jump overboard. And it's raising questions about what the Iran war is doing to the people being asked to fight it. Plus, another longtime Democratic lawmaker gets ousted by a younger challenger. Are there more to come? Congressman Seth Moulton is calling for generational change in his Senate race, and he joins me next.

0: and this is CNN. A distressing report from on board the USS Abraham Lincoln. The Military Times reports multiple sailors have tried to jump overboard. The paper reports sailors face dire conditions on board, shortages of toothpaste and deodorant, soap, even food. They've been deployed for 9 months while also supporting operations against Iran. 250 days. That's a record. And there's no announced end date. A U.S. Navy spokesperson responded to the report by saying, quote, "We have not observed an increase in suicidal ideations or attempts aboard the ship. We take every service member's well-being seriously and have religious, medical, and mental health professionals available to assess and address concerns as they arise." But the reporter who broke the story says the wife of one sailor who tried to jump hasn't heard from anyone in the Navy in weeks.
1: Speaking with Ms. Saloma, she is extremely worried and concerned about how her husband is actually doing. And until she can be in front of him and see him with her own eyes, she's not really going to be able to answer that question. And facing the stresses that every military spouse faces when theirs is deployed is being a solo parent at home with three little kids. So not being able to have answers or direction is really challenging right now for her, especially.
0: Joining me now is Massachusetts Democratic Congressman Seth Moulton, a Marine Corps veteran who served four tours in Iraq. He also sits on the Armed Services Committee, and he is running for Senate. Congressman, thank you for being with us. And what was your reaction when you heard these accounts of sailors attempting to go overboard?
2: I mean, it's horrific, but sadly, I'm not surprised. I mean, we have a president, a commander in chief, who's made fun of troops for mental health issues. We have a secretary of defense who's more focused on testosterone tests than actually keeping our troops alive. But the piece that I think we don't talk about enough is that our troops can do extraordinary things. And I've had deployments to Iraq that were longer than 9 months, but you got to believe in the mission. And nobody can participate in this Iran war. It's been a total failure. It's actually backfired. It's done more to empower Iran, which now controls the world economy, which they've never done before in their history. It's really hard to be excited about that mission. There's no one who believes in it right now. And that's got to be one of the toughest tolls on our troops.
0: You heard the Navy. They tell us that they aren't seeing an uptick of mental health issues on the USS Lincoln. And they're saying they have plenty of mental health resources available. Listen, you're on the Armed Services Committee. Is that statement good enough for you?
2: Absolutely not. And we will be conducting an investigation to get to the bottom of this. Zero suicides is the only acceptable number. And I'm speaking not just as a veteran, but as the co-author of 988, the National Mental Health Hotline, a service that I made sure was available to troops, even troops overseas. It's pretty obvious, though, that these troops are not getting the mental health support that they need. And it's our job in Congress to get to the bottom of that.
0: I want to turn to the midterms and just thinking about this as part of a larger discussion about people's views of the government, about what can be done and how things can be checked and balanced, particularly on behalf of our military. You know, another longtime lawmaker lost re-election yesterday, with 78-year-old Congressman John Larson from Connecticut. He lost to 46-year-old challenger Luke Ronan. That's a similar age gap between you and Senator Ed Markey, I might add, who you are trying to beat. Does that give you some kind of confidence that your generational change argument is going to work against the senator?
2: I mean, there's no question that people want generational change in our politics. It's time for a new generation to take charge and tackle a new generation of problems, a new generation of challenges, but also a new generation of opportunities. I don't think people look at the 80-year-olds in the United States Senate and say, okay, they're going to figure out AI, for example. I think it's time for the generation that grew up with the internet and is going to have to live for decades with AI to chart our way forward. But the other thing people are frustrated with is the political establishment, the Democratic establishment included. 7 out of 10 Democrats in Massachusetts are frustrated with the current Democratic establishment leadership. They want change. They're tired of two terms of Donald Trump, MAGA controlling everything, costs skyrocketing all across America. It's just very clear that the old playbook isn't working. And the question a lot of voters in Massachusetts are asking is, after 50 years in Washington, Senator Markey, what are you going to do differently in the next six that you haven't done in the last 50?
0: Well, that raises an interesting question, not only about those who are incumbent or establishment candidates, but also those who were endorsed by people who've had a similar tenure. Because Senator Ed Markey, he bills himself as more of a progressive than you, and he has the endorsement of Senator Bernie Sanders. Do you think the label of being more or less progressive matters to the voters that you have been hearing from?
2: Well, first of all, there are two progressives in this race. And I have, for example, a more progressive and aggressive affordability agenda than the senator. Planting the flag in the ground that housing, healthcare, and education should just be human rights, and getting there with things like a wealth tax and banning private equity from buying up homes, having universal healthcare, universal pre-K, and dramatically expanding rail access across Massachusetts to dramatically improve housing. Just different plans, because it's not progressive without progress. But I hear you on the endorsements. I mean, there's no question that the political establishment is with Senator Markey. In fact, he put out an ad with his three endorsers. The combined age of everyone in that ad, Laura, is older than the United States of America. I think it's time for a new generation of leadership.
0: Do you see Senator Bernie Sanders as part of the establishment? I think he would argue he's not.
2: Oh, look, I think 80-year-olds in the Senate tend to stick together. So that endorsement did not surprise me at all.
0: Well, we will soon see what matters most to voters. Will it be the label, the ideology, or the action? Congressman Seth Moulton, thank you so much.
2: I'm for action, Laura. Thanks.
0: One candidate progressive lawmakers like Bernie Sanders did not endorse, Francesca Hong, who lost her election in Wisconsin last night. I want to turn to former assistant to President Biden, Rob Flaherty, and the editorial director of the Washington Examiner, Hugo Gurdon. Thank you so much, both of you, for being here. I mean, Rob, I'll begin with you, because people are trying to do a little bit of an autopsy on the elections. And I do wonder, was it a rejection of Hong's DSA platform, or was she herself a flawed candidate?
3: Well, look, progressives won in other places last night, right? You had Peggy Flanagan in Minnesota. You had Matt Little also in Minnesota. At the end of the day, a flawed candidate is a flawed candidate. And I think one of the lessons to learn from the elections last night were Democratic voters still have that pundit in them. They want to win. And they're pissed off, but they want to win. And I think, you know, Francesca Hong was a flawed candidate, and voters saw that at the end.
0: A wake-up call for Democrats?
3: Well, I think it's certainly a wake-up call in a lot of different ways. You know,
0: because it was so narrow.
3: It was narrow, right? And same with El Sayed, right, in Michigan. I think for folks who are in the middle, or who you might call the establishment, it means you have to articulate a positive vision. You have to have something that you're for, because, you know, that has been the challenge for a lot of folks who are not in the progressive wing.
0: Hugo, Republican Congressman Tim Tiffany, he's got the president's endorsement and a full-throated one at that. He gave a less than full-throated response about whether he wanted him to campaign with him on the trail. Listen.
4: Do you want the president in the state campaigning for you?
5: That's up to the president. The president will decide whether he's going to come to the state or not. And I mean, he's got his hands full, both nationally and internationally. They're going to do the midterm convention. So he's got his hands full.
0: That was CNN affiliate WISN, by the way. Obviously not a decisive yes, but also the president is quite busy. There's a number of things happening. But normally you have a candidate who would want him to join him. Does that indicate anything to you?
6: Well, certainly President Trump is decreasingly popular. I mean, his unpopularity is increasing. So you can see why someone running in the state up in Wisconsin is going to think, is it going to be an advantage to me, or is it not going to be? It's going to be easier for him to distance himself from President Trump because it's a state race rather than a federal race. And so you can see him making that calculation, which, of course, him trying to distance himself is you know, obviously the Democrats will try and make sure that he is, you know, he has the baggage that he has with President Trump, and he has to carry that all the way through November.
0: They're going to want photographs of them side by side. Right. He's going to try to not have it. And you're right about the state versus federal. But then people, I wonder if voters are making those distinctions, if they're angry at the establishment or anyone in office and they want change, are they seeing that this is state versus federal, given that many state officials are on the front lines or the last lines of defense? I want to talk about the voting, though, because we saw Democrats outvote Republicans by six-digit margins in key races. I mean, look at these numbers. It's pretty extraordinary to think about that. How do you expand the momentum for November?
3: Yeah, well, first of all, I think this is a good sign for Democrats as any. You've got voters who are crawling over broken glass in order to participate in this election at a time when civically engaged voters are the people who vote in elections more generally, right? Folks who care about democracy and democratic structures. It's a good sign for Democrats across the board. I think one of the other sort of undertold stories about the primaries that we've seen thus far is the increase we've seen in black turnout post the Calais decision. I mean, folks are really motivated to vote, and I think that's the thing that, you know, we're going to expect to see.
0: The gutting of the voting rights decision
3: you're
0: talking about. Well, let me ask you, because obviously Republicans want to encourage Republicans to turn out to vote. They know there is a distinction between the primaries and, of course, the general, and they hope people will be galvanized in November. The Wisconsin Republican Senator Ron Johnson, he is sounding the alarm over a trend that he warns is troubling for the Republicans ahead of the midterms. Listen.
7: I think what's concerning to me now, you know, we didn't have really a contested primary for Republican governor. But we had about 500,000 Republicans come out and vote in our primary, 700,000 Democrats. That's a 200,000 vote differential there. President Trump is going to have to encourage the people that voted for him not to vote for socialists like they did in New York, but to vote for Republicans so that he's not facing impeachment charges in the House and that we can retain a majority in the Senate.
0: Well, the order in which he said that, a majority in the Senate, but also for Trump not to face impeachment. Is that going to be the galvanizing force, you think, in Wisconsin?
6: I don't know that it'll be the galvanizing force. I think that one of the things that we have to remember, where we look at the various little things, the differences between one state and another, and the little, and is that the fact is that history suggests that Republicans are going to have a very difficult time trying to hold the House anyway. It's something like an average of 25 seats is normally what happens when you see, you know, against the president in his, you know, after 2 years that he's been in office. So the probability is, I mean, the Democrats, it would need to be a miracle for the Democrats to lose the House. I think it's much more likely that the Republicans will hold the Senate. And one has to think that, you know, the Democrats have impeached President Trump twice. I don't know that the leadership really wants to go there again, but there'll be a lot of pressure because, you know, Trump is extremely unpopular, continues to be extremely unpopular with the Democrats, and he's probably giving them some ammunition, too.
0: One of the risks people thought about when there were more than one impeachment was, would it undermine the gravitas assigned to an impeachment for people to believe that it could actually happen and lead to the ousting of a president? We'll see. Rob, Hugo, thank you both so much.
6: Thank you.
3: Thank you.
0: Still ahead, how serious was the threat that forced the president to secretly switch planes? We got new reporting on that tonight as the White House faces new questions about the decision and who Trump took with him and who he left on the decoy plane.

0: is CNN.
1: Why was it too dangerous for you to fly on Air Force One, but
2: well,
1: not
2: I don't
1: too
2: know.
1: Dangerous
2: I,
1: for
2: I
1: the
2: think
1: jet?
2: Actually the plane that I flew on was at greater risk. I think it was at greater risk because that would be the plane I think that they would be more likely to go for.
3: The White House taking a lot of heat tonight for not being transparent about the president secretly switching planes when he left the NATO summit last month. A source says the plan was prompted by a specific threat to Air Force One from a shoulder-fired missile. President Trump then covertly left the plane in a catering container that you see in those photos before boarding a separate military jet. And tonight we're getting some new insight into who left with Trump and who remained on that what we now know was the decoy flight. Among those traveling with Trump on the secret plane, a handful of close aides, along with Defense Secretary Pete Hegseth, according to a source. But look at who was on the decoy flight. U.S. Secretaries Marco Rubio and Scott Bessent and Deputy Chief of Staff Stephen Miller, along with, of course, members of the press. Joining me now, former Assistant Director for Counterintelligence at the FBI, Frank Figluzzi. He's also the host of the Frank Figluzzi Show on Substack. Also here, White House correspondent for Bloomberg News, Jeff Mason. Good to see both of you, and this news is coming in. I mean, Jeff, the Washington Post is now reporting that the CIA and intel officials were skeptical of the Iranian threat against Trump that prompted all of this, which sources tell them were relayed to the United States by Israel. So how serious could it have been when top officials like Rubio remained on the actual Air Force One?
4: I think that's a great question, Laura, and I don't have the answer to that. I would be posing a similar question. I think that this entire incident has raised a number of questions, certainly about the security of the plane, not only the legacy Air Force One, which the president boarded in this case, but the new one that he did not take on that trip. And then the fact that it wasn't considered safe to him for him to stay on what we're referring to as the legacy Air Force One and going on to that smaller plane. There, of course, are also questions about transparency and about safety for everyone who was left on the bigger jet.
3: Unbelievable to think about the realization as people are understanding which plane they found themselves on and the reasons for it. Pretty startling, Frank, to think about a security threat and those who may have been compromised, not informed. Was it the right call to keep high-ranking officials, let alone other human beings and the White House press corps behind on that decoy plane?
5: Yeah, so look, let's kind of separate the two things. One, the immediacy of keeping the U.S. president safe. That's understandable, and the secrecy around that needed to happen. So, of course, however, you know, an intelligence and ethical issue here, meaning if your intelligence was believed to be valid, and now you've mentioned the reporting by the Washington Post that the CIA at least held it in low confidence, but if it's valid, then you're in for a penny, in for a pound. Either everybody has to get home differently and safely, or not. You can't have it both ways. Now, there is perhaps a valid security reason for simply shuffling the deck, make the Iranians think they really don't know where the U.S. president is at any time. But I have to tell you, I'm concerned that many officials may have not known where the president was, with reports that the tracking transponders were turned off on the aircraft he was traveling on. Did we actually lose contact with the U.S. president for a number of hours?
3: That is concerning. I mean, just out of curiosity, though, I mean, Trump says he was following the advice of Secret Service and military. When there is a credible threat against Air Force One, who does make the final decision on who stays behind?
5: Yeah, let's not pretend that this was anything but a briefing to the United States president. So he can say he relied on the Secret Service, and I'm sure that's valid. But he ultimately could have said, I don't like this plan. I need another plan. And that briefing must have involved, hey, and by the way, sir, we're leaving the journalists and cabinet members on the decoy plane.
3: Jeff, you are a White House correspondent. You have covered many administrations at this point. I mean, obviously, you understand that things can happen in real time, things are unfolding. The safety of the president will necessarily be paramount. You might understand the secrecy in the moment for safety reasons, but there wasn't transparency even immediately or soon thereafter the fact. Does that concern you as a journalist covering that administration or any administration?
4: Well, you're absolutely right to raise that, Laura, because there is some precedent for presidents having to take flights or a secret flight that is not fully, that the public and some members of the press are not fully informed about. But the record is then corrected afterwards. And one example that I think we've all learned about recently was with President Clinton during his term when he was flying to Pakistan. But that's just one example. I can think of others during the period that I've been a White House correspondent, such as when President Biden went to Ukraine. The full press pool was not taken on that trip, and they were kept in the dark. But a couple members of the press were, and the White House Correspondents Association was informed about that. Now, we had our own criticisms of how that happened, but those concerns aside, there was transparency, and that was not the case here. I also think it's important to fact check the clip that you played about from the president at the very beginning of this segment. Him saying that the other plane that he went on, the smaller one, was actually more at risk just doesn't make logical sense with regard to the Secret Service being the ones that made that decision, which he is also suggesting. So those two things do not track in terms of how the president described that decision and that operation.
3: You mean at least those two things don't track. Frank, Jeff, thank you both. Up next, the new legal twist in the Luigi Mangione saga that could see one of his trials disappear.

0: This is CNN. Before we go tonight, a potential major twist in a case we've been following closely, the Luigi Mangione case. Sources tell CNN that Mangione's lawyers are now in plea negotiations with federal prosecutors. Remember, Mangione is facing two different trials for the killing of UnitedHealthcare CEO Brian Thompson. The federal one, where he faces stalking charges, and the state one, where he faces second-degree murder. Now, the state trial is set to begin on September 8th. The federal one, not slated until January of next year. But the big question is, what happens if the feds strike a deal with him before the state trial? Well, look, the Constitution, it does allow for separate federal and state prosecutions because the state and the feds are considered separate powers. However, New York has more protections when it comes to jeopardy, double jeopardy. They say that a person cannot be prosecuted twice for an offense based upon the same act, even if they're separate powers. Well, Mangione's lawyers have tried to argue that in the past. A judge called it premature because the federal case had not been resolved. So they'll likely argue it again this time. But state prosecutors will likely push back again and argue that these charges are totally different and try to get a state trial to happen even in spite of any federal plea. It'll be up to a judge to decide what happens. And guess what? There is a hearing on Friday in the federal case. So stay tuned. We'll bring you the latest. And a quick programming note, I'll be covering the Lindsey Clancy murder trial again tomorrow on CNN All Access. Our coverage begins at 8:45 a.m. Eastern. I'll see you there. Thank you all so much for watching. The story is Alex Michelson is next.
1: I'm Alex Michelson, live in Los Angeles. Coming up, the story is electric shock gloves. Under pressure from the administration to make thousands of arrests per day, ICE agents could now be getting new equipment. The story is a record sale, the Lakers changing ownership. What's really behind the $12.5 billion deal? And could President Trump's DOJ be the real reason why? And the story is a miracle rescue. After a whisper saved a baby and father from rubble, the search is on for the mother in a collapsed building in Colombia. CNN's David Culver is there.
2: Live from Los Angeles, The Story Is with Alex Michelson.
1: Our top story is the Trump administration's plan to equip federal immigration agents with gloves that deliver electrical shocks. A notice published Monday by the Department of Homeland Security says that ICE Immigration and Customs Enforcement plans to spend between $10 and $20 million to purchase the devices. It's unclear how many will actually be bought, how much each one would cost, and when officers would start using them. But they are expected to be delivered by the end of March next year. The manufacturer says that the gloves are intended to de-escalate encounters between agents and individuals. A video shared by the company in 2023 shows how the gloves work.
3: So if I was back here and I'm working with Wyatt, and he started to struggle with me, I would say, Wyatt. Now, if you take a look at Wyatt, he's got no burn signatures, nothing happened to his skin. He's perfectly fine. But that fight ended in less than 3 seconds.
1: He looks perfectly fine, doesn't he? This comes as DHS has been under pressure to put more body cams on agents after several officer-involved shootings where agents were not wearing body cams. DHS and ICE are already under scrutiny over what critics say are aggressive and dangerous tactics, and the Trump administration is pressuring the agencies to make around 2,000 arrests per day. Meanwhile, we're learning more about a tense confrontation between ICE agents and a woman in Northern Virginia. On Monday, she shouted insults at the officers, and the situation escalated when one agent pointed a gun in her face. New dashcam footage from her car appears to conflict with the government's account of what happened. Katie Lusa with our affiliate WUSA reports.
4: Yeah, you recorded us. You almost ran us over.
5: But Carolina Molina says that is not true.
4: Stop playing.
5: She denies trying to run anyone over, but also has proof, her dash cam. Molina says she's a licensed counselor who works with immigration lawyers.
6: In conducting psychological immigration evaluations.
5: It's why she was in Bailey's Crossroads Monday afternoon. When she saw ICE agents, she decided to let them know what she thinks of them.
7: Yo-ho! You're f***ed up!
5: She had shared similar thoughts with other agents a few blocks away.
7: You're f***ed right.
5: and decided it wasn't a good idea to go to the lawyer's office.
6: Sometimes they have clientele sitting in the lobby waiting to speak with the immigration lawyer.
5: But as she started to drive away, agents blocked her in.
8: Are you really?
4: Are you following us?
8: No, I'm not.
5: And pointed a gun in her face.
4: I will arrest you. Keep it up.
8: I'm a legal citizen.
4: Keep it up. I don't care.
8: Oh, my goodness.
4: Oh, keep it up.
6: At first, it was like, oh, you're following us. And then after that, it was like, oh, she tried to run you over. She tried to run us over.
5: She told them she had a dash cam. And after some back and forth, they got back in their cars and left.
6: I was looking down a barrel and he could have shot me and he could have gotten away with it.
9: Do you regret yelling those things? Do you wish you maybe hadn't done that? Maybe wouldn't have ended in this situation? Or
6: no, I don't regret it. I feel like I know my laws. I'm an American citizen. I have the right. I have my First Amendment rights. I can say what I can, what I want. And I don't feel like I should have a gun pointed to my head because you didn't like being called a hoe.
1: Let's bring in our panel. Midas Touch legal analyst Dina Dahl and host of the Death of Journalism podcast, John Ziegler. John, you visibly reacted as she was speaking. Your reaction to that?
10: I would like to know which part of this episode turned out poorly for this woman. She provoked it. She's fine. Thankfully, no one got hurt. She's now been interviewed on major media networks across the country. She is an immigration activist. She's made ICE look bad in a lot of media coverage. How did this turn out poorly for her? She could not have possibly asked for a better situation than what transpired, and she provoked this. You don't want to have a situation like this? Guess what? Don't provoke it. It's pretty simple.
1: Your reaction?
8: I mean, this provocation, words are not provocation. Any criminal defense lawyer in the world can say you cannot have violent self-defense just because somebody said a word you did not like.
10: Well, where's the violence? No,
8: pointing a gun at somebody could be considered assault. No, in a court of law, that could be considered assault.
1: When law enforcement does it like
8: well,
1: that?
8: Well, no, but I'm saying, like, he's trying to say that words provoked it. Yeah. You wouldn't even have that standard. That's not a standard of some sort of self-defense for use of a weapon, pointing it at somebody. The fact of the matter is this was not a win. Nobody should have a weapon drawn at them and pointed at them, especially somebody who's using that gun. The power of the federal government that we all gave that person is definitely being abused by pointing a weapon.
1: What do you
8: at her.
1: Make, Dina, of this news that ICE is now buying up gloves to shock people into submission?
8: If this was a good idea, police departments around the country would do it. The fact of the matter is, well-run police departments know how to de-escalate a situation. They know how to be involved in the communities and understand communities to have a trust. The fact that DHS and ICE is doing this is they're trying to overcompensate for the fact that they have not trained their officers at all, as you can see by the fact that they're so provoked by words, they're drawing weapons at somebody. So you're actually just giving them more ability to harm people.
1: But don't police use tasers all the time? I mean, how is it different from that?
8: I mean, I don't know if they use it all the time. It is one of the tools at their disposal, but some sort of a use of this in order to de-escalate it. When we know there are ways to de-escalate situations, the police departments, again, have used that all the time. And that video that showed that somehow this person was not harmed, you have no idea underlying heart conditions that are involved. This can be very dangerous. And we've seen again and again, over 4,000 illegal arrests, courts have determined 10,000 court cases have been thrown out by ICE. They are not doing their job well. They are capturing citizens. They are doing things illegally. And then on top of it, you're giving them another tool to harm somebody.
1: John.
10: Immigration enforcement is inherently messy, and the left has figured out that if they make it more difficult than it already is, like Dina just suggested, by not even allowing these gloves, which look pretty darn good in that promotional video, that they can make ICE look bad. This is a political battle. And because immigration enforcement is so messy, it's inherently going to be a political problem for Republicans. That's what the left wants. They want this woman, the activist, wanted to provoke an incident to make ICE look bad, not because she felt like she was in any real danger, but because she's against the issue of enforcement of illegal immigration. That's the heart of the matter here.
8: The left actually had a bipartisan immigration deal with Republicans. So it is not inherently messy. This could have been done well, but Trump run on it. And instead, his thing of somehow we need to capture illegals has morphed into we need to deport everybody who has the wrong color of skin and accent, because they are doing it with people who are here legally, not just people who are here
1: undocumented. Who's been deported that's here legally?
8: Who are pending asylum cases or is sitting in detention centers right now.
1: Right, but they haven't been deported.
8: Well, they're awaiting deportation. Yeah. I mean, the fact, why should they be sitting in a prison when they are here legally? So they're not capturing just people who have no documentation.
10: Look, I think that this is a classic example of where we have lost sight of the goal. The goal is to have real immigration enforcement, people that are here legally, great. If you're here illegally and you're taking advantage of the system, you should be at least under the threat of potentially being deported. Without that threat, we don't have a real country, because we don't have actual borders, especially when we're living in effectively a welfare state. We can't pretend this is still 1919. The whole system has changed, and this is rational immigration reform that liberals want to make as difficult as possible.
1: But don't you think that sometimes ICE has gone way too far?
10: Yes,
1: I mean, the mass not putting stuff, rounding people
10: 100%.
1: Up. There have been a lot of people who have been targeted because of the color of their skin.
10: And the left understands the power of those pictures. This is difficult work. It's inherently messy. And the left is thrilled that it's so difficult
8: to do. We're not thrilled. Yeah. People are suffering. This is not a win. There are people sitting in these prisons without humane conditions. The fact of the matter is federal courts have said ICE has detained 10,000 people illegally. The ICE looks bad because ICE is doing bad. Yeah. We are doing nothing but speaking about what they are doing.
1: I want to get one other headline in. Speaking of all these talking points, the person from the White House podium who's been delivering a lot of these talking points this term is Caroline Leavitt, who announced that she is leaving. She just had a baby and a second baby. She's got two kids, I think under two. And she posted this on X, quote, being a mother and working a new baby while working in one of the most demanding jobs in the world has been one of the most rewarding, challenging seasons of life. The truth is, since returning to the White House after the birth of my daughter, I felt in my heart that I cannot be the best mom to my two young children deserve while devoting the constant time, energy, and attention required to be White House press secretary. I know you probably disagree with what she says almost every day, but in terms of being effective at that job, is she one of the most effective White House press secretaries we've ever seen?
8: Yes, absolutely. And he's not going to find a better person, because the fact is she came in when Trump was kind of off of a win of 2024. His approval ratings are in a disaster right now. He's not going to get somebody of her talent. The fact is she does lie every day for him, but she does it in a convincing way. And the next person is just, he's not going to be able to retain that kind of talent again.
10: I think her legacy is that she did an amazing job, because her job was to please one person and one person only. And his name was Donald Trump. And she understood that every single day. And she succeeded every single day. And as far as her leaving, I totally respect as a mom wanting to spend as much time with her children as possible. But I'm a little bit confused. She's married. He's basically retirement age. Why can't he help with the kids? Maybe she thinks that he's going to be in a nursing home soon or something. I'm not sure.
1: Well, that's not. I mean, she has an older husband. But the point is, a lot of people say that as an excuse. But it seems like, I mean, when you've got two kids like that, there's a lot of work to do.
8: Maybe she didn't like being a decoy on the Air Force One. I mean, the fact of the matter is we have no idea why she decided to leave.
1: Okay. Dina, John, we know that you guys are not leaving. You're going to be back with us in the next hour to talk about, among other things, the wealth tax that may be coming to California. That'll be interesting to discuss when we see you the next hour. But we want to get some other news now. Less than 24 hours ago, our big news was the Wisconsin primary. We had special coverage for 3 hours. We didn't know who won, even when we signed off. Well, the person who won was David Crowley, who secured the Democratic nomination for the Wisconsin governor's race. He's already calling for unity among his party. It's being hailed as a win for the establishment Democrats. Crowley had dropped out of this race last month. And then, when he saw an opening, jumped back in after another prominent candidate left. He ended up defeating, speaking of left, Democratic Socialist Francesca Hong, as some critics question whether she could beat a Republican opponent to become the next governor. Her defeat comes as a blow to the progressive movement just 1 week after a notable win by Abdul El Sayed in Michigan. Crowley telling CNN's Caitlin Collins tonight he wants to bring together all Democrats.
11: I think when it comes down to being progressive, it's about the actions that you take. How do you pass policies and implement laws that actually has a positive impact on the communities that you represent? And I think that a lot of people have tried to focus on the, you know, progressives versus the establishment, or insiders versus outsiders. All I know is that not enough people have had a seat at the table. And I was told that if you don't have a seat at the table, you're on the menu. And when I think about our political spectrum, there are a lot of people who don't feel they have a political home. And that's why I wanted to get into this race, to bring as many people up under the Democratic tent as much as possible.
1: Republican Congressman Max Miller, who has been accused of abuse, is now facing a new federal lawsuit. He's being sued by his own ex-wife, Emily Moreno, over the release of a sensitive photo of their two-year-old daughter. Miller and his attorney are accused of recklessly publishing the image and documents shared online. The attorney insists it was an accident, says the photo was quickly taken down. Moreno is seeking $150,000 in damages for each time the photo was downloaded. She had previously accused the Ohio congressman of domestic abuse, which Miller denies. He has rejected demands that he drop out of his race for re-election. The Intercept and the Freedom of Press Foundation are suing President Trump and his social media team. They claim that he is violating the First and Fifth Amendments to the Constitution by charging for instant access to his Truth Social posts. The president frequently uses the platform to announce policy decisions and executive orders. An attorney for the plaintiff says the president's official statements are not the private data of a company, but are owned by the United States under the Presidential Records Act. The White House did not respond to a request for comment. We're learning more now about President Trump's secret presidential plane switch last month in Turkey after a potential Iranian threat against him. Dina just mentioned this. Specifically, according to a source, the threat to Air Force One by a shoulder-fired missile. Now the Washington Post is reporting new details about that intel.
12: The Washington Post will be reporting very shortly that the threat stream that it raised all these concerns and prompted these extraordinary actions came from information shared from Israel. The CIA had low confidence in that information, but given the threat, given the seriousness of the issue, given the long-running concerns about Iran's interest in going after the president, they put all of this in motion.
1: According to a source, when the president secretly moved off of Air Force One via a catering container and onto a military aircraft, he was joined by several close personal aides that included Defense Secretary Pete Hegseth and his executive assistant, Natalie Harp. Secretary of State Marco Rubio, Treasury Secretary Scott Bessent, Stephen Miller were among those aboard Air Force One, as well as the traveling

0: Remember, the new president took office last Friday, the earthquake hitting 2 days later. Thousands were injured in Monday's 7.4 magnitude quake, and hundreds more remain missing 3 days later. CNN's David Culver is in Cali, Colombia, with more on the rescue efforts.
1: We're headed now to a southern part of Cali, where we're told there are active rescues underway, including just a few hours ago, where someone was pulled out alive. You can hear people still right now. Well, they won't bust up. Okay, he said you can still hear people, so let's go see. Just handed us masks. They said, please put these on because they're worried about asbestos and anything else that's in the air, that we're also seeing some of this dust.
2: We've been told what we're looking at here was an apartment building that was about four stories high. You can see the rooftop pool, the blue tiles over there, now about a story and a half up in the air. So it has totally pancaked down, collapsing into the basement of this apartment complex.
3: Looking into the collapsed rubble, Harold Valencia recognizes something.
1: You can see your dad's mattress.
4: Exactly, which is the one that he's showing right now.
1: Right, yeah. Have you heard anything? Is there any movement or anything?
5: I've been here for 2 days and we don't hear anything. Okay.
3: Harold flew in Tuesday from his home in Fort Lauderdale, Florida. And he isn't the only one here doubling as a first responder.
1: And how old are the two people still missing, roughly?
6: Late teens.
1: Teenagers.
6: Late teens, yes.
1: And a brother and sister.
6: Yep.
1: How do you even process this moment?
6: Like, there's no way to process it. Like, you don't process it. You just hear Dylan. Like, if you're home, maybe you may have to find some way to cope with it. Like, there's no time to process this type of stuff. Like, you have to be here helping. Otherwise, there's nothing else to do.
3: Here in Cali, Colombia's third largest city, with a population roughly the size of Houston, Texas, even folks working at hotels, or taxi drivers even, are splitting their day between their actual work and helping with rescues. Motivated by scenes like this, a man handing off a baby boy from within the rubble, dust covered and struggling to breathe, but he's alive.
7: Se llega a ver la cabecita del bebé, sí, un pedazo de la.
1: You saw the baby's little head. He's not a first responder. He works in a bank, and he was just around the corner and rushed down the street where the collapse and rescue is still underway for several others. And he says he goes there and he hears, ¿Escuchaste la voz, no? Del hombre. ¿Qué dice la voz? What did the voice say?
7: Cuando yo le digo, hola, sí, estoy aquí, estoy con un bebé.
1: The voice says, I'm here with a baby. Brian and several others immediately go in. Over the course of 3 to 5 minutes, they're able to pull the baby out. ¿Y cómo está el bebé en este momento? How's the baby right now?
7: Según lo que me he dado cuenta, el bebé está estable en estos momentos.
1: Stable condition right now, sí. As well as the dad.
7: La última información que recibí fue que estaba desaparecida la mamá.
1: The only thing is that the mom is still missing.
3: More than 130 miles north, we watched on for hours as this close-knit community dragged huge slabs of concrete from this collapsed apartment in Pereira.
1: All of these folks are volunteers.
3: Late in the evening, their hands reached a 32-year-old woman, clinging to life. Her stepmother held vigil there for more than 24 hours. She tells us her daughter suffered heart failure and shattered nearly every bone imaginable, but says she's hopeful she'll make it. From that same wreckage, someone's beloved pet also pulled out alive. Back here in Cali, this moment, reality briefly surfaces for Harold.
4: Trying to get my dad one way or another. That's it.
1: You could tell in that moment, Harold started to allow almost the reality of what he was looking at, the potential aftermath, to soak in, and he had to push it away, almost compartmentalize a bit so that he could then focus that and get back to work. And looking at him from afar when we first were pointed his direction, we assumed he was part of first responders or a work crew. I mean, he was directing traffic and having essentially some of the workers follow some of his orders so as to remove some of the large slabs of concrete. Then it turns out that he, like so many we've met here, have just flown in and are not part of the experienced teams so much as are just here looking for loved ones. He and many others have said, if you want to do it, you have to do it yourself sometimes, and they're doing just that. David Culver, CNN, Cali, Colombia.
0: Thanks to David. We're thinking of all those folks. For the LA Lakers, it is the end of a very brief era. After just 1 year, teams got to get some very famous new owners. The backstory of why quite something. The Athletic's Lakers beat writer here live next.

Plus, the Massachusetts mother who killed her children breaks down in tears in court. Our legal expert here live to talk about what all that means for the trial of Lindsey Clancy.

0: C, and this is CNN.
1: Welcome back. A live look outside our Warner Brothers Discovery Studios here in Burbank, right outside our window, where it's just almost 9:30 at night, as Democratic lawmakers are now stepping up their opposition to Paramount's buyout of this company. Congressman Jamie Raskin, Democrat, has sent a letter to Paramount CEO David Ellison, accusing him of colluding with President Trump and urging him to answer lawmakers' questions about the deal. Paramount did not respond to a request for comment. Warner Brothers Discovery is the parent company of this network, CNN. Critics of the merger have raised concerns about CNN's journalistic independence under Paramount's leadership and the close ties between President Trump and the Ellison family. To sports now, the LA Lakers, one of the most valuable sports teams, have been sold for a record-breaking figure. Former Disney CEO Bob Iger and venture capitalist Josh Kushner, who is the brother of President Trump's son-in-law, Jared Kushner, are paying $12.5 billion for the 17-time NBA champions. Most of us had no idea the Lakers were even for sale. Their latest majority owner, Mark Walter, had the team for barely a year. The NBA Board of Governors still has to sign off on the Iger-Kushner deal. Joining me now is Dan Wieke, the Lakers senior writer for The Athletic, covering this story today. Here's the headline from The Athletic: Lakers to be sold to Bob Iger, Joshua Kushner, 1 year after Mark Walter bought the team. So you've been working on the inside story here. What's the inside story? How did this happen?
2: How was your weekend? Did you spend $12.5 billion
1: yes.
2: on a sports team? Because that's how this seems to have went down really, really quickly. And that's one of the biggest takeaways, right? This was a big surprise. It was a big surprise for people inside the Lakers organization. It was a big surprise for people around the NBA. There was no auction. There was no, the Lakers are for sale. There were no signs around the building. You know, as best as I can tell, this was, Bob Iger said 3 days. I heard maybe on Friday the conversation started. But this moved really, really quickly, and the dots are kind of there to connect as to why.
1: So Bob Iger and Josh Kushner were apparently looking at buying an expansion team
2: Correct.
1: For Las Vegas.
2: Mm-hmm.
1: Then they get word that Mark Walter may be interested in selling the Lakers.
2: Yeah.
1: Mark Walter, who also owns the Dodgers and several other sports franchises, is under DOJ investigation for potential loan fraud. How much does that have to do with what's going on here?
2: I think certainly, right, like the reporting about Mark Walter and the investigations from the FBI and the DOJ certainly seems to have accelerated this process, right? Bloomberg today had a story about that he was looking to raise capital. This is a lot of capital,
1: yeah,
2: right?
1: This is one great
2: way to raise a lot of capital. I think what's been fascinating watching this happen in real time here is that, you know, like this just all happened 14 months ago, where this franchise moved from family ownership to this brave new world of venture capital. And like it was going to be great for the Lakers to modernize, right? And now they've been bought and sold twice in less than 16 months.
1: Well, and a big part of that modernization was that they would have the Dodger owner
2: yep.
1: who had transformed that team into a champion. And a lot of the same people who were working for the Dodgers were coming over to the Lakers. So first off, what happens to all of them? And are the Dodgers potentially for sale?
2: As far as we can tell, as of right now, the Dodgers are not a part of this transaction. It's a separate thing. But we don't know for sure, right? Like it's a totally reasonable question to ask. As far as the Dodgers people that were in the building with the Lakers, it certainly feels like they won't be there anymore,
1: yeah.
2: right? You had Andrew Friedman and Farhan Zaidi, who are baseball executives with the Dodgers. They were at player evaluations before the draft with the Lakers. Like they were definitely involved in those decisions. Their president of business operations, Lon Rosen, was a hired maid yeah. from the Dodgers. I can't imagine that that's going to stay. I think change is certainly coming again when this organization that was like so desperate for moderation.
1: So these owners are pretty famous names.
2: Yeah.
1: Bob Iger, obviously the longtime CEO of Disney, and Josh Kushner, whose last name is probably more famous than his first name.
2: Yeah.
1: Josh Kushner was involved in this FIFA deal yeah. to potentially expand sponsorships. That went away. That was spectacularly a failure.
2: Mm-hmm.
1: Were the Lakers essentially his plan B, or maybe his plan C after the Vegas deal?
2: It's a pretty good plan B, yeah. If you can land the Lakers instead of FIFA. Yeah. I think what rubbed people so poorly about the FIFA deal is that soccer, and particularly the World Cup, is such a global game, right? And it belongs to everyone. It's played, and it doesn't matter if you're rich, if you're poor. It doesn't feel like the type of thing that's for sale. And I think it being for sale really turned a lot of people off. I think this is different. I think we've seen now, like, a lot of the sentimentality about American pro sports teams is gone. Yeah. But you're right. I mean, very famous names, very famous spouses.
1: Right.
2: Two in all of this. It does feel very Hollywood. It's fitting.
1: Josh Kushner is married to Carly Kloss, who's a model and actress. Bob Iger is married to Willow Bay,
2: former host of NBA
1: Inside Stuff. Yeah. They own a female sports team, the soccer team, right
2: Angel
1: now.
2: City.
1: Bob Iger, of course, used to run ESPN, yeah. which obviously has a very close relationship and has had the broadcast rights for the NBA Finals for years. So it's going to be interesting to see what he does. Meanwhile, I want to get you on another big NBA story happening today. Russell Westbrook announced that he is retiring. We just did a giant profile that I worked on for several weeks with Russell Westbrook.
2: Why'd you do this to him? You decided he'd had enough?
1: Apparently he said he's out after spending time with me. He's done with the league. He told us then that he wanted to keep playing. Yeah. He apparently had some interest with Washington Wizards and the Sacramento Kings, two teams probably not going to be the NBA champions, decided to step away. But what do you think is Russell's legacy? Somebody you've covered very closely and known well for a long time.
2: I mean, he's one of the most complicated players to talk about, to watch of his generation. I think he played with such ferocity and energy. You would watch him play a game and you would get tired. The mistakes were loud. The successes were loud. Very much his own person. A nonconformist, right? And nonconformists sometimes are really difficult to kind of put into a box. But he's an MVP. He's going to be a Hall of Famer. You know, your piece, I think, highlighted he does a lot of really good stuff in his community. He will still do this. He'll be very active in this way. It's just been a weird career. It's been a weird end to the career. But he's going to be in the Hall of Fame, and I think he'll be celebrated.
1: Yeah, the most triple-doubles in the history, NBA 75 greatest players list. But the work he's done in the community, starting his own school, starting his own fashion line, his own foundation, all the stuff he's done to lift up people is really, really incredible.
2: Very
1: and
2: genuine.
1: He says he said that his legacy, as he said he wanted to be remembered, is for impacting and inspiring his community, and he definitely has done that.
2: I believe him.
1: Dan? Thank you so much. What a day for basketball. Yeah. It's fun to hang out with you here on The Story Is. Details are out about the charges faced by the son of a late Hollywood legend, what the indictment reveals about the murder case against Nick Reiner, and why this was done potentially with a grand jury to save celebrities from testifying. That's next.

0: Gaza. This is CNN.
1: Welcome back to The Story. I'm Alex Michelson. Let's take a look at today's top stories. A grand jury indicted Nick Reiner on murder charges in the deaths of his parents. The 32-year-old entered a not guilty plea in a Los Angeles courtroom on Wednesday. He stands accused of stabbing director and actor Rob Reiner and his wife Michelle to death in their home last December. The indictment alleges Reiner was lying in wait before attacking them. That was news today. Plea negotiations are ongoing between Luigi Mangione and federal prosecutors, according to people familiar with the talks. CNN reported in June that Mangione's attorney had spoken with prosecutors about a potential plea deal, but none was reached at the time. Mangione faces state and federal charges in New York related to the fatal shooting of UnitedHealthcare CEO Brian Thompson. The judge in the federal case sent a hearing for Friday. And a judge ordered recess after Lindsay Clancy was heard sobbing in court during testimony about one of her children's injuries. Psychiatric nurse practitioner also testified that the Massachusetts mother had repeatedly asked to change her meds. Clancy, who killed her three children, said the drugs were causing intrusive thoughts and insomnia. The nurse said she told Clancy the medication takes several weeks to work. Let's bring in our former federal prosecutor, Nima Ramani, who is the president of West Coast Trial Lawyers. Nima, welcome back to The Story Is. You've been following all three of the legal cases we just talked about. Let's start with Lindsay Clancy, and let's show everybody what we're talking about in terms of her breaking down in court.
2: What about injuries?
3: All right, counsel, could... Let me take a break this time, all right?
4: All right. George, close your notebook. Place them on the chairs, please.
1: What kind of impact does something like that have on a jury?
5: Huge impact, Alex. Look, you're talking about jurors that are ordinary people. They can't help but feel sympathy for someone in Lindsay Clancy's position. She's listening to the medical examiner talk about the autopsy of her daughter. The judge had to declare...
1: Her daughter who she killed.
5: Yes. So... there's no doubt in my mind that the system failed her. She asked for help. She did not receive the help that she desperately needed. A lot of people think that her husband also failed her. I would never attack a grieving widower who also lost his children. But there's no doubt that she is a very sympathetic defendant. If you look at people on social media, a lot of people think that she was desperate for help, begged for it, didn't get the help that she needed. She was removed involuntarily from a psychiatric facility after trying to check herself in. She was on 12 different medications. It's going to be a tough case for the Commonwealth.
1: So you think that this trial is going well for her and her defense?
5: I think they have a shot. Normally, these type of defenses, they're dead in the water. A very small percentage of them actually succeed. But I think the more the defense is able to put the mental health system on trial and show that she was asking for help, wasn't receiving it. Now, as a lawyer, I know that's not the legal test. The legal test is, can you tell right from wrong? Are you able to conform your actions to the law? But I'm not sure the jurors are gonna be able to make that distinction here with a very sympathetic defendant.
1: And something like this makes her feel like more of a human being instead of a monster. And
5: they
1: want to make her into a monster, the prosecutors. Luigi Mangione put the headline up on the screen, looking potentially for a plea deal in federal plea deal talks ahead of a hastily scheduled hearing, sources say. Why would he want to do a plea deal, and what would that do for him?
5: Well, Alex, this is masterful lawyering by his defense team. Karen Friedman, Mark Ignifilo, two of the best, and this is why. It's pretty well established that parallel state and federal prosecutions, they don't violate double jeopardy. That's called the dual sovereign doctrine. Well, there's one important exception. In New York State, it's unique. New York has a law that says that a subsequent or second state prosecution can't be based on the same transaction or occurrence as a previous case. So why am I talking about this? In the federal case, the murder and weapons charges have been dismissed. They just have stalking. But if Mangione can prove that the stalking in the federal court and the murder in the state court are the same transaction or occurrence, they could potentially get the state case dismissed and just plead only to those federal stalking charges.
1: So that could potentially be a big deal. Where, I mean, do you think this likely happens?
5: It's a huge deal. Again, it's New York's double jeopardy law. Let me tell you the last time it happened, actually. It was Paul Manafort. He's convicted by a Virginia jury.
1: This was President Trump's campaign manager.
5: Exactly. And a young Todd Blanche, represented Manafort in New York State Court, made the same argument successfully, went up on appeal, said, listen, you can't prosecute him twice. It was Cyrus Vance Jr., the Manhattan DA, that tried to do so, knowing that Manafort was going to be pardoned. So this argument does have some legs.
1: Of course, Todd Blanche, who had served as the president's personal attorney, is now the Attorney General of the United States. All right. Here in Southern California, just horrible death for Rob and Michelle Reiner, who were killed by their son. Here's the headline. New indictment alleges that Nick Reiner was lying in wait before killing parents Rob and Michelle Reiner, allegedly killed by Nick Reiner. Lying in wait, what does that term mean and why does it matter?
5: Well, it matters because it's a special circumstance that makes Nick Reiner eligible for the death penalty. And there's two here. The first is multiple victims, his parents, Rob and Michelle. Lying in wait is something that we're really hearing for the first time. Now, this is important because it makes him death penalty eligible, and if not, mandatory life without the possibility of parole. But it also leads to the inference that he was waiting in the master bedroom, apparently. Now, we know that he lived at the home in a guest house, but where he was when these murders happened is critical. And if he was hiding or otherwise in that master bedroom when he allegedly stabbed and killed his parents, that's a big deal.
1: So he's potentially in the bedroom waiting for them to show up. They get there, and then that's what happens. It's interesting. He is trying to get access to $1.5 million trust fund that his parents had set aside for him. And there's a petition for that. I want to put this up on the screen. And his lawyer says, Nick loved his parents. He is devastated by their deaths. But the facts about what did and did not happen to them are not at issue. What? What did or did not happen to them? I mean, it's alleged that he killed them. How is that not at issue?
5: It is the issue in the case, Alex. You're absolutely right. So California, like many states, has a slayer statute, which means that if you kill your parents, you're automatically disinherited. There's two ways for it to apply. Obviously, if you're convicted, he hasn't been convicted yet, or a probate judge can decide by a lower standard preponderance of the evidence that you did so. So him being disinherited means that he'll probably have to go with a public defender and not celebrity lawyer Alan Jackson.
1: And by the way, you said that this was taken to a grand jury, which almost never happens, as a way to potentially stop people like Conan O'Brien and others from having to testify at a preliminary hearing, but they could be testifying at a murder trial if that comes. Nia Rahmani, thank you so much for being with us. We appreciate it. Still ahead on The Story Is.
6: I'm asking American partners to sell me 5% of missiles, what they have.
1: CNN's Nick Payton Wall speaking with President Zelensky of Ukraine, who is reviewing his call for U.S. missile interceptors as Ukraine faces an onslaught of Russian strikes. That's next. Mm-hmm.

0: Ukraine's president is making a new plea for U.S. Patriot missile interceptors. Russian strikes have been ravaging Ukraine in recent months as Moscow tries to exploit Kyiv's shortage of those weapons. So much so that the UN says July was the deadliest month for Ukrainian civilians in more than 4 years. President Volodymyr Zelensky speaking with CNN's Nick Payton Walsh.
1: Are you out of interceptors now? Do you have none left?
2: No. I will explain you how it works. So this year we have 2.5 times less interceptors than we had in 2025. First, Russia has 2 times more ballistic missiles per month than they had before. We pay 100% to Americans. I have the package from the United States, and then my personal involvement. It doesn't work other way. It's my personal talks, meetings, and phone calls each day with everybody. I try to exchange something to missiles. This year, I'm asking American partners to sell me 5% of missiles, what they have in their stocks. If they sell us 5%, we will go through the winter and save people's lives. If they can sell us 10%, we will destroy all the Russians' ballistic missiles.
1: And has that request been answered yet? Have you had a clear indication as to whether
2: The answer is for today is next. I have 1%. This is in what I live each day. From 1% to 5%, I have some, you know, some months and million phone calls and anything else. What can I do? I do some things which I can't even share. It doesn't mean that it's out of the law. No, but it's, I can't speak about it.
0: Nick Payton Walsh with President Zelensky there. We'll be right back with the top stories of the day. The next hour of the story is right after this.

0: City, and this is CNN.
1: After a decade together, football star Cristiano Ronaldo and girlfriend Georgina Rodriguez have tied the knot. The couple is showing off their wedding rings in a photo on Instagram. He's just got a few followers on that platform. They got married Tuesday on the coast of Portugal. The rep said it was a private and intimate ceremony attended by their five children. The 41-year-old Ronaldo heads back to work with his Saudi team, Al Nassr, on Saturday. Thanks for watching. The next Hour of the Story Is starts right now.
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1: Coming up this hour, The Story Is cost of living. A new poll shows a majority of Americans disapprove of President Trump's job as they pay higher prices. What this means for the November midterms. The story is catastrophic flooding. Thousands still without power as endless rounds of storms battered the Midwest. Look at where those storms will hit next. And the story is solar eclipse. The first one in Europe in decades. Our team's there for the magical moment. I'm Alex Michelson, live in Los Angeles. The top story this hour is the U.S. economy and its impact on voters ahead of November's midterm elections. Seven candidates backed by President Trump have lost their races for Congress or statewide offices this primary season. Meanwhile, progressives have scored some gains against moderate Democrats. Both could signal that many Americans want a harder line against the president. New polling shows that 6 in 10 voters oppose U.S. military action in Iran and see it lasting a year or more. And the war has taken a toll on the economy. 56% of Americans in a new Politico poll say that the cost of living is their top issue. 29% cite the state of the economy. 22% say taxes and health care are most important. Inflation may have cooled a bit in July, but economists warn that prices will remain high. And President Trump's approval is at an all-time low, according to a new Quinnipiac University poll. 32% approve of the job he's doing, 58% disapprove. The Intercept and the Freedom of Press Foundation are suing President Trump and his social media team. They claim that he is violating the First and Fifth Amendments to the Constitution by charging for instant access to his Truth Social post. The president frequently uses the platform to announce policy decisions and executive orders. An attorney for the plaintiff says the president's official statements are not the private data of a company, but are owned by the United States under the Presidential Records Act. The White House did not respond to a request for comment. Our panel back with us this hour, Dina Dahl on the left, John Ziegler on the right. Welcome back. John, should the president be profiting off of his posts?
3: No, this is wrong, but I don't know that it's necessarily illegal. This might be a shock, but those that wrote the First and Fifth Amendment did not have social media in mind when they were writing it. And sometimes extraordinary cases make for bad law. I can think of all sorts of bad precedents that this might create. Like, for instance, what if a cable news network had an exclusive interview with the president and they decided to hold that interview and then air it for their subscribers? Would that be not very similar to what the president does in posting on Truth Social? This is a situation where Donald Trump really creates a circumstance where no one anticipated we would ever have someone as president who would be making decisions like this. This is clearly wrong. It shouldn't be happening. It creates all sorts of conflicts of interest, including with prediction markets and stock markets, but it should not necessarily be part of the law. This is something that's wrong, not necessarily illegal.
1: It was interesting, Dina, because I was anchoring on the night that the Iran war started, which was a surprise. And the first word we got from President Trump was not in front of the White House press pool. It was not an official statement. It was on Truth Social, a video posted to Truth Social. That's a pretty important thing. That's not just some meme. That's announcing a military conflict, and that's where he goes.
4: Absolutely, over and over. And the fact that he's charging something like $100,000 for even just a few seconds of advance notice shows how valuable that information is to trading. And there is a First Amendment right to equal access to official presidential statements, which is what he is using that Truth Social for. I was a transactional attorney for Fortune 500 companies. The amount of money and attorney resources companies use in order to comply with the Securities and Exchange Commission to make sure the public has equal access to company information is mind-boggling. Mm. And here you have the president basically trying to profit off of the reverse, basically cheating in the stock market, allowing a few people to have access to information and rigging the system.
1: Well, so all of that is happening, and we know that he's made billions of dollars during this term, a lot of that from crypto, while a lot of people can't afford basic stuff. And we see that in the poll numbers. We see his poll numbers at record lows. We see the two biggest issues are cost of stuff in the economy, which are two ways of kind of saying the same thing. And yet it doesn't really seem like either party necessarily, John, is actually putting out real ways to fix this.
3: Our politics are totally broken. President Trump's approval is exactly where it should be as the last real conservative America who never supported him. That's what I've been doing for the last 8 years, is being critical of Donald Trump. I'm not surprised by this at all. He is, however, still more popular than the first day of school is in the teachers union. So I think he's got that going for him. But other than that, this looks very bad for Republicans. His popularity is horrendous. And I think the great irony, to be serious for a moment, the great irony of his lack of popularity is that in large part, it's because the most unprincipled man in the modern history of the White House took a principled stand, which was that Iran must not be allowed to get a nuclear weapon. And he has paid a remarkable political price for that. I find it rather ironic, bizarre. I'll never fully understand why this unprincipled President Donald Trump decided to stake everything on this and to die on this hill. I agree with him that that was the proper goal, but it has not been effective. And people, I think, are understandably connecting this to the issue of the economy and affordability.
4: I mean, I have to say, like, it is not both parties. First of all, the Republicans are in charge of all branches of government. They own this
1: economy.
4: What's
1: the Democratic plan to make life more affordable?
4: Why all the Democratic Socialists are gaining so much traction around the country is because they are focused on affordability. They are focused
1: on
4: health care costs.
1: Medicare for all is going to pass? You think that's going to pass when they come into the Senate?
4: Okay, so is it that you... Why not have bold ideas? Yeah. If you're saying neither party is doing anything, and then you're also going to criticize an idea that actually would help Americans, I mean, at some point you have to introduce bold ideas. Do you get all the way with it? I don't know.
3: That's
4: maybe
3: not bold ideas. That's class envy. That's what you guys are doing. You're playing on class envy.
4: There's nothing about class envy with having health care.
1: It is, and credit to people that are bringing ideas. A lot of the establishment Democrats are not. I mean, a lot of the progressive Democrats are, and a lot of established Democrats have not laid out a plan, and many of them do not back the idea of Medicare for all.
4: And that's why a lot of them aren't successful.
1: But progressives in California, especially the Democratic Party, are now behind the idea of a wealth tax. Let's put up the information we're talking about up on the screen. This is a one-time fee, a 5% tax on assets of all California billionaires. It is on the November ballot. It is being sponsored and led by Dave Regan and the SEIU, United Healthcare Workers. And he was interviewed by Politico on stage in Sacramento yesterday by Jeremy White. Here's some of what he said about how this could be a national moment.
5: If Congresswoman Ocasio-Cortez is watching, we would love your support, Congresswoman. We, you know, whatever we have to do, we're ready to help you get there. Kidding aside, I do think this is now a national campaign. This issue, we knew this was provocative. We knew this would touch a nerve. We completely underestimated how much interest and attention that this would generate.
1: All right, John, your thoughts. Dave Regan, by the way, standing by in the green room. He's going to be on to make his case. Your thoughts.
3: Well, first of all, to be clear, I don't think any of the three of us are eligible for this threshold. I know I'm not eligible. I know cable news network television doesn't pay as much as it used
1: not
3: to.
1: Not in this time slot.
3: Right. So I don't think that we're talking about ourselves here. But to be more serious, this is the most important issue on the ballot in 2026, in my opinion. And not just because your next guest said this is going to be a national issue. This is about who we are as a country. And this, in my opinion, ought to be referred to not as a tax, but as theft. This is stealing. This is legalized stealing from people who have already paid taxes on their unrealized gains on an arbitrary threshold of $1 billion. This is as un-American as it gets, claiming to be a one-time deal. I would ask anyone who has ever found a spouse cheating who said it was only one time whether or not they really believe that. Because that's what you're being asked to believe. This will only happen one time, and that threshold will never get lowered. If you believe that, you will buy anything. But this is a sham. This is a farce. This is theft.
1: It does say in the legislation that it would, or in the bill, that it would be a one-time thing. But
4: yeah,
1: go ahead.
4: Absolutely. It's so long.
3: Good luck with that.
4: I mean, the fact of the matter is, most people who have gotten to $1 billion have not paid ordinary income tax on their wealth. So if we're going to start talking about fairness, the person who works a 9-to-5 job pays proportionally so much more in tax than a venture capital fund who gets 20% of capital gains. And also, once you get to the billionaire status, you never sell your stock. You never pay the tax. You just borrow and borrow. And a wealth tax has been floated around for a very long time. I do think nationally it makes even more sense than the state. But the fact is, we have a major wealth disparity in this country. And Congress is not coming up with any problems. To your point, you know, nothing is happening to really solve the problems of the American people. And perhaps what the theft is taking the hard work of Americans and making them pay more taxes than a billionaire.
3: Yeah. That never happens. That does not happen.
4: It does, proportionally.
3: And what about the logistics?
1: We're out of time, but
3: the logistics
1: last
3: of this
1: sentence.
3: Are insane as well.
1: All right. John, Dina, thank you guys very much. We will talk more about this with Dave Regan and let him respond to what you just said coming up. Also, David Crowley is calling for unity inside the Democratic Party just hours after securing the party's nomination for the Wisconsin governor's race. It's being hailed as a win for establishment Democrats. Crowley defeated Democratic Socialist Francesca Hong, whose defeat comes as a blow to the progressive movement just 1 week after a notable win by Abdul El Sayed in Michigan. Earlier, he spoke with my colleague Caitlin Collins about his path forward, as well as inter-party dynamics.
6: When we think about what's happening in this country, there are a lot of, not just Democrats, but independents, Republicans, who quite frankly exhausted by MAGA and want a candidate that they can believe in. And when I think about what we have done about fully funding our public schools, making sure to provide health care and child care for those who absolutely need it, but more importantly, bridging the gap between suburban, urban, and rural communities all across this state is how we get, ultimately, we achieve our goal of defeating MAGA extremism in Congressman Tom Tiffany.
7: There's a big question about your party in general, what direction it was going to take. The Wall Street Journal today called you, quote, the man who halted progressive momentum. Is that a characterization that you welcome?
6: Absolutely not. I think that we have tried to tie progressivism to rhetoric, but I think when it comes down to being progressive, it's about the actions that you take. How do you pass policies and implement laws that actually has a positive impact on the communities that you represent? You know, living here in the state of Wisconsin, when I think about progressives, you know, I think people forget that some of the progressives here, when it started, were actually Republicans. We have taken that back when it comes down as Democrats. And I think that a lot of people have tried to focus on the, you know, progressives versus the establishment or insiders versus outsiders. All I know is that not enough people have had a seat at the table. And I was told that if you don't have a seat at the table, you're on the menu. And when I think about our political spectrum, there are a lot of people who don't feel they have a political home. And that's why I wanted to get into this race, to bring as many people up under the Democratic tent as much as possible. Let's have those tough conversations, but let's make sure that we're actually focusing on strategies that help us reach our goals.
1: David Crowley with Caitlin Collins. Another shakeup in the Trump administration. White House Press Secretary Karoline Leavitt is resigning, describing her as one of my most trusted aides. President Trump wrote that Leavitt will be departing her role at the end of the month so she can spend more time with her beautiful young children and family, a decision I totally understand and respect. He added that Leavitt will still serve as an outside advisor. She made history as the youngest ever White House press secretary and also the first woman to be pregnant in the high-pressure job. Well, some breaking news just in, and this is bad news unless you're one particular person. Someone in Illinois has just won the 8th largest jackpot in Powerball history. They matched the winning numbers for Wednesday night's drawing for a prize of just over $1 billion. The biggest jackpot since last December. And since they're in Illinois, not California, they won't have to pay the wealth tax on it. They'll have the choice of taking the full amount spread out over 29 years or a lump sum payment estimated at $433 million. So there you see the winning numbers on your screen. Congratulations to that person. The International Energy Agency says there is a growing urgency to reopen the Strait of Hormuz as the world rapidly burns through its oil stockpiles. Traffic through the critical waterway remains low, with just 14 vessels reported to have crossed the strait on Tuesday. Still, President Trump claims the strait is open and that the U.S. controls it. Iran's ambassador to Pakistan and Pakistan's foreign minister sat down for talks in Islamabad, where they discussed closer ties between those two countries and regional issues. Pakistan, along with Qatar, has played a key role in mediating talks between the U.S. and Iran. Wednesday's meeting came one day after Pakistan's interior minister traveled to Tehran to meet with the Iranian president. Colombia's president says the death toll from Monday's earthquake has now risen to at least 265. International teams are lending their assistance, much like they did when the two deadly earthquakes hit Venezuela back in June. But the damage has been enough for the president to declare an economic emergency, which means he can pass recovery measures that would normally require the approval of Congress.
8: The emergency I am proposing will create a miracle fund, an entity that will channel national and international contributions toward the reconstruction of hospitals, educational centers, buildings, roads, and airports that were damaged by the earthquake.
1: Thousands were injured in Monday's 7.4 magnitude quake. The president says the main efforts now are on the hundreds who remain missing. Much of Illinois, Indiana, and Ohio are facing the threat of more heavy rain and flooding as storms pound the Midwest for another day. They started hitting the region on Sunday and might not let up until Friday. Towns across Indiana are reported flooding roads and buildings, with cars submerged in some places.
9: I looked on the phone. I looked and I saw water. And then my fan gurgled, so I got my fan pulled and I had to go out. And the water was starting to rise. And within a matter of 30 minutes, I already had 6 inches in the house because it was rising that quick.
10: How do you handle this?
9: I'm trying to rely on my faith, believe it or not. And I'm a minister, and I'll be honest with you, it's even hard for me. I mean, this challenges everyone.
1: Evacuations and rescues are ongoing in parts of Indiana. Nearly 300,000 homes and businesses are without power across the state, and authorities are warning residents that they might not have power and other utilities for several days. Indiana's governor says he expects to declare a statewide emergency. The new U.S. Attorney General cracks down on so-called sham marriages meant to help foreigners get American citizenship. We'll have the details. Plus, union leader Dave Regan here to talk about his support for the proposed billionaire tax here in California, why he thinks it should be a national issue.

0: In association with Zenith Bank.
1: The U.S. Justice Department has unveiled charges against 11 people accused of arranging sham marriages. Prosecutors say the decades-long scheme led to about 1,000 of these fake nuptials, mostly involving Chinese nationals. The new U.S. Attorney General says it shows how far people will go to cheat our immigration system.
2: These facilitators employed attorneys, tax preparers, and marriage officiants. Some of the other charged defendants acted as recruiters by finding and recruiting United States citizens to participate in the scheme, and other defendants acted as officiants, officiating dozens of these alleged fake marriages.
1: Foreigners allegedly paid those facilitators up to $100,000, and the U.S. citizens they were paired up to got about $30,000 for agreeing to the marriages. Here in California, a union leader is working to push the state campaign for a billionaire tax to the national level. Dave Regan is president of one of the largest healthcare worker unions in the country. The measure he supports calls for a one-time 5% tax on the wealth of California's richest residents, talking about their assets. A number of labor unions and healthcare groups have come out against the plan. Even California Governor Gavin Newsom has been critical, but so far the polling looks very good. Dave Regan from SEIU UHW joins me now here in studio live to discuss. Welcome to The Story Is for the first time.
3: Thank you for having me.
1: This week you made news saying that you view this as a national model. What do you mean by that?
3: Well, this is the first of its

0: kind proposal, not just anywhere in the United States, but actually anywhere in the world. And the truth is, our economy has really changed in the last century. We have a tax system that's based on the economy we had 100 years ago, and we're seeing this upsurge in wealth and income inequality. And what we're proposing is what you just said, is to look at the most fortunate, the richest people in the country, and say, in order to stabilize our healthcare system and make our state work, we have to look at the whole range of financial assets that are out there. And I think this is something that has, you know, the moment has met the issue.
1: So it's not just taxing their income, which is what people do now. It's looking at all the different ways where their money may be stored. Progressives love this idea. Bernie Sanders came out here to endorse it. I interviewed him when he was out there. Alexandria Ocasio-Cortez has not yet, but you're hoping that she will.
0: Sure.
1: Are we looking at a lot of national figures coming in to California? Who are you talking to?
0: I think there's an incredible amount of interest out there, and we've really been surprised by that. But honestly, it's not just progressives. Just regular voters really love this issue. What the polling shows is every identifiable demographic in California, age, race, ethnicity, income level, with one exception, has majority support for Proposition 40. The only exception is registered Republicans, and we get over a third of them. This is something that makes sense to people, and you know, we think we're going to continue to see that, and people will be coming to the state.
1: Well, one person who doesn't like this idea is the governor of California, who could be the Democratic presidential nominee next time around. He says that this is going to drive away business. This is going to drive away the main people that fund this state. Remember, top 1% of this state make up 50% of the revenue that comes into the state. And he thinks that there should be a national billionaire's tax. Here's what he said.
2: It's time for a national billionaire's tax and a new social contract. Think about this. Just 10% of people, 10% of people in this country own two-thirds of the wealth.
1: Why not do this on a national basis instead of a state basis, so that way people can't flee the state?
0: Well, first of all, that requires the United States Congress and the President of the United States. And I think anybody who thinks this is going to happen in the near future just isn't paying attention. What we're capable of doing here in California is fixing a problem that we have the resources to fix. And I would say to you, you're exactly right, Alex, that 1% pays a very large amount of taxes. The billionaires are not 1%. The billionaires are 0.00001%. And the billionaires today, 250 individuals in California, have as much wealth as the aggregate income of over 39 million other Californians. The system is off the rails, and we need to correct that.
1: But they pay among the highest tax rates of anywhere in the country already in this state. And John Ziegler, who was on with us a few minutes ago here, described what you're doing as theft. Here's his argument.
3: This is stealing. This is legalized stealing from people who have already paid taxes on their unrealized gains on an arbitrary threshold of $1 billion. This is as un-American as it gets, claiming to be a one-time deal. I would ask anyone who has ever found a spouse cheating, who said it was only one time, whether or not they really believe that. Because that's what you're being asked to believe. This will only happen one time, and that threshold will never get lowered. If you believe that, you will buy anything.
1: But
3: this is a sham. This is a farce. This is theft.
1: Your response?
0: Well, I mean, Mr. Ziegler was kind of wound up. And in addition to being unhinged, every single thing he claimed is just wrong. I do think it's important that people understand, as Warren Buffett himself has said many times, billionaires pay lower effective tax rates than you and I do. And it's not close. That's the real scandal. Teachers, firefighters, healthcare workers, journalists, we're paying far more than billionaires are, and the wealth they have can be shielded from our tax system and handed down to their heirs completely tax-free. The real scandal and the real issue here is, for the first time in this country, we're having a debate about how lopsided our system is, and that's why I think folks like Mr. Ziegler are sort of losing their cool.
1: Well, and it's going to get a tremendous amount of national

attention, because you could be doing something similar in other states if it passes here. Folks like Sergey Brin, the co-founder of Google, already spent $100 million against this. He could pay $13 billion if this thing passes, which is why $100 million is pretty small in comparison to that. This could be the most expensive fight in the history of California, and it obviously has a much larger thing. As we know, sometimes what starts in California goes to the rest of the country. As Gavin Newsom says, our nation's coming attractions. Dave Regan, thank you so much for coming and sharing your views. We appreciate it. ICE plans to introduce a new technology to help its officers overpower people who are not compliant. That story and more when we come back. Dolores Huerta, legendary civil rights leader, joins us live.

0: This is CNN.
1: Organizers of a new exhibit at the California Museum in Sacramento say that history often repeats itself, and the idea of mass deportations is nothing new. Their brand new exhibit is called Help Wanted, Leave Now. It tells the story of the largest mass deportation in U.S. history, which was authorized by then-President Dwight D. Eisenhower back in 1954. More than 1 million people are estimated to have been swept up in that military-style campaign. Joining me live to discuss that and more is Dolores Huerta. She co-founded the United Farm Workers. She's one of the best-known and most influential Latina leaders in U.S. history. And she inspired Barack Obama's Yes, We Can with her Spanish version, Si Se Puede. Dolores, it's an honor to welcome you to The Story Is.
2: Well, thank you very much for having me.
1: You just attended the opening night reception this evening in Sacramento to this new museum exhibit. We just showed you some of the pictures that are featured in this exhibit. What is the major lesson from it, and why is it so irrelevant to an audience in 2026?
2: Well, because in the United States of America, we went to Mexico during World War II. We asked them to send people here to work in the fields, to work in other industries, because our people had gone off to war. We had to support the war machine and our military, and these are the people that were out there in the farm worker fields, you know, picking the produce and feeding the nation. And then, of course, this program went on for almost 20 years. It started in 1943. It didn't end until 1963. Many of these workers were exploited. They were not treated right during the time that they were working here. And then, of course, came the time when they wanted to get rid of them, and so they started deporting them en masse.
1: Which is the idea of we need your help until we don't need your help, and you're out.
2: Exactly.
1: And do you see echoes of that now?
2: Well, we know that workers were not treated very well. Their working conditions were miserable. They were never given adequate food. They were never getting adequate housing. Many people became very wealthy because our U.S. government gave every employer $1.75 a day for each worker. And so oftentimes they had more workers than they had work for them. And after the program ended in 1963, our government actually legalized some of the expulsados. But what we see now is the level of cruelty that is now being delivered to our undocumented people is something that was not seen at that time. People were repatriated, they were deported to their home, but they were not put in detention centers, they were not put in prison of what we are seeing today.
1: There's a headline from CNN just out today. ICE plans to spend $20 million on electrical shock gloves for agents. What do you make of ICE planning to outfit officers with electric shock gloves? They say this will actually help to de-escalate situations. And they say when people are here illegally, we need to get them out of the country.
2: No, that is not the way to treat human beings. And this is torture. You're hurting people when you're all of these methods that they're using right now. And we don't need to treat people like that, because the people that they are putting in the detention centers, again, they're working people. There are nannies, the people are landscapers, are farm workers, the people that really serve the community. And number one, they are human beings and they need to be treated like human beings. And these methods that ICE is using are just adding to the cruelty that they want to inflict on people. And these are our tax dollars, and we should demand of our Congress that they prevent them from having these kinds of electronic gloves that they want to have. We do not need these kinds of occupation forces in the United States of America. This is a democracy. This is not a fascist country. And we do not deserve this kind of treatment for the immigrants and or anybody in our community, for anybody.
1: Dolores Huerta, and I know it's rude to sometimes reveal a woman's age, but I know you're proud of it. 96 years old, Still very much an activist, showing up at event after event, speaking your mind, and a role model to so many people, especially in your community. Can you give us one Si Se Puede to wrap things up?
2: Yes, and I want to thank everybody that has stood up to defend our immigrant community. We're very grateful, very grateful. And yes, if all of us working together, we could stop this madness. Yes, we can. Si Se Puede.
1: There we go. Dolores, thank you so much. Honored to have you on the show. People across Europe were treated to a rare sight Wednesday as a total solar eclipse crossed over the continent for the first time in more than two decades. For a brief time, the moon aligned perfectly with the sun, sending parts of the planet into varying degrees of darkness. It's an experience that many people will never have, and all those who do will always remember.
0: You can see, I'm going to take these off, the light, as you say, it's completely different. It's a light unlike any other light I've seen, to be honest. It's not full darkness. It's sort of glowing slightly, and it feels kind of mysterious, which I think is appropriate, because this is one of these extraordinary cosmic coincidences. People are cheering. The light is disappearing. You can see as it gets darker, people are just being in absolute wow. You can see the sun's coming back again, guys. The sun is coming back. And it is so beautiful.
1: A rare instance when Clarissa Ward gets to talk about something positive. The next total solar eclipse forecast for next August, with totality expected to last more than 6 minutes from Spain to the Middle East. British actor Nicholas Hoult is joining the cast of HBO Max's Harry Potter TV series. Hoult will play Professor Gilderoy Lockhart at the Hogwarts School of Witchcraft and Wizardry for the show's second season. The role was previously played by Kenneth Branagh in the 2002 film Harry Potter and the Chamber of Secrets. The series features an all-new cast, and each season will tackle one of the books in the best-selling series by author J.K. Rowling. Season one is due out this Christmas. 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At least for now. I'm Alex Michelson. For our international viewers, World Sport is next. 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
1: Hello and welcome to World Sport. I'm Coy Wire, and what a better way to announce that European football is back than with the UEFA Super Cup. One match, one trophy. Champions League winners Paris Saint-Germain versus Europa League winners Aston Villa in essentially, let's call it Europeans, champions of champions match. Let's go to Salzburg, Austria. We have PSG looking to do something that only one other team has done in the modern era, retain the Super Cup. And they struck first. That's a wonderful finish from their Georgian star, Kavara, midway through the first half. But Aston Villa would fight back, leveling the match just before the half with their own spectacular goal. That's 17-year-old Brian Maggio looking like a seasoned vet. He becomes the youngest player ever to score a goal in the Super Cup. Not a bad way to continue to introduce yourself. But PSG were just too much in the end. Désiré Doué sealing there the deal with Villa's back line and curls it in the back post. VAR did check for a possible offside, but goal counted. 2-1 is the final. Joining me now, the legend himself, CNN senior sports analyst Darren Lewis from London. Great to see you, my friend. We are at the beginning of a new campaign, right? Coming off a long World Cup, players just aren't necessarily peak fitness mentally, physically. So when you're analyzing a match like this, Darren, what's something that is real that we can count on? And what can you chalk up to just August football?
2: Well, first of all, hello, Coy, from a very warm Europe. On the day of the solar eclipse, I just don't need to tell you, surely, a shooting star like you, how much it tonight had in common with the lunar phenomenon that everyone around the planet is watching. And season three of PSG rules European football. It really is off to a fantastic start, because you're right, Villa had six pre-season games before tonight. PSG only had three. They are still in kind of coming off the back of their summer holidays, their feet up on the beach. And so most of their team, having gone so deep into the World Cup, they'll have come back, still chilling a little bit. But check this, they were still too good. And the new PSG, as you've been saying, they really are just out of this world. Kvicha Kvaratskhelia, with that goal we saw a second ago, out of this world, as I say. Another blue super giant, the France World Cup star, Désiré Doué, with the second goal, adding to his 13 from last season. Really classy, decisive strike to win the cup. Let's not kid ourselves, Coy. Pretty much what we expected, but I can't wait to see how they play when they stop thinking about the beach and start thinking about the Champions League Cup.
1: You're talking about the beach. You're talking about the eclipse. You and I, like, I would be the moon, you would be the sun. We could pull off an incredible reenactment of that thing with our two bald heads. Darren, PSG have already conquered Europe, right? What impressed you most about their ability to come right back and seemingly in this new season, flip the championship switch right on again?
2: Yeah, absolutely. It was their total belief in Okoye, in their ability to respond, given that they played Arsenal, Liverpool, Spurs. You and I talked about it over the last two seasons. And a half-fit Villa side, with so many of their top players out, were able to give them a really tough game, but they were able to respond. I've got to tell you, the opening goal, it made me spill my drink I was enjoying at the time. And the second goal, so good, it should have been preceded by a drum roll. PSG, they are the champions of France. They scored over 100 goals in all competitions last season. It will take a brave man, Coy, to bet against them doing that again. Luis Enrique, he is their ringmaster. He gets them working so very hard, and they were willing to do that despite those heavy legs and those heads that may not yet be in the game. They were still far too good for a Villa side that were winners of the Europa League last season.
1: All right. Ahead on World Sport, English golf star Tommy Fleetwood, a man who loves his job. And after what happened here in Atlanta last year, why wouldn't he? As the FedEx Cup playoffs begin again, the defending champ tells us why he's daring to dream all over again.

0: Golf's FedEx Cup playoffs set to tee off Thursday with the St. Jude Championship. It's the first stop of the PGA Tour postseason, a three-week pressure cooker with all roads leading right here to Atlanta and the Tour Championship. And last year, that man right there reminded us of one of golf's great lessons in perseverance. Tommy Fleetwood had played 163 PGA Tour events without a win. So many close calls, he could have changed his middle name to Almost. But then at East Lake, finally, Fleetwood sealed his first ever win on American soil to become the FedEx Cup champion. Now he's giving back. FedEx is making a $1 million donation to First Tee Tennessee in Memphis, with Tommy hosting a clinic for local young golfers. Our Patrick Snell caught up with the defending champ.
1: One of the most important things in life, if not the most important thing, is giving back and making a difference. And I think, you know, FedEx have always been so good at that. And I think this is a special part of the world with St. Jude. And I think we're very lucky to play however big or small part that we do in making a difference. I think golf very similar to life. You know, there's things that you can control and there's things that you can't. And take care of the things that you can control and accept everything else that goes around it, I think is always great advice. But for sure, like, golf is an amazing game, and just enjoy trying to hit a great shot. Then there's nothing better than hitting a shot that you remember and that'll bring you back tomorrow.
2: All roads lead to Atlanta once again and the Tour Championship later on this month, where you had your momentous and career breakthrough victory on American soil. Oscar right there to share the moment with you. How do you reflect back now on the emotions of that day?
1: It's always so lovely looking back, like looking back to that week. It's amazing that it's been a year. It's just always so great. It's so great and so motivating, and like to look back and feel like the joy that we had that week and finally breaking through in such a great way in such a big tournament. So a lot of amazing memories from Atlanta, and it's something that it's something that you have for life, by the way. I will always look back on that and think, what a special place for us. So it's great, and I think every time we tee it up every year, you know that one of the goals is to make it to the, first of all, to make it to the playoffs, but then make it all the way to Atlanta. I think there's a special feeling to that week. You know, there's only 30 players left right at the end of the year. So to be there again will be great, and what a lovely feeling to go there and try and defend a tournament.
2: I wonder, Tommy, can you go back to back? What would that mean to you?
1: Well, we'll give it a go, won't we? It's nice to know that you have done it before. And something, you're always finding things that motivate you, right? And to go there and be trying to defend, I think, is really, really cool. So, there's two events and eight rounds before we even get there. So, like, which are all part of the playoffs. But, very, very excited to have that opportunity and to tee it up at the start of the week as the defending champion. And I've made it through the year as the FedEx Cup champion, and then we'll just see. So it'd be amazing to go against, you know, all the great players again and see what we can do. But Atlanta and East Lake and that tournament and the FedEx Cup are all very special things, and, you know, just looking forward to giving it a go again.
2: As we look at your year in 2026, seven top 10 finishes. Scotty Scheffler's had one win as part of his 11 top 10 finishes. How challenging, mentally or otherwise, is it for top players like yourself to consistently remain at the very highest level of the game?
1: Of course it is. I think the standard of the game just continues to get higher and higher, and the margins get smaller and smaller. So, I love my job. So I love that element of always trying to, first of all, try and maintain a level that is as high as you can possibly play, and then trying to improve on that as well. So Scotty, without question, is the benchmark in our game at the moment, and his consistency and his level of play, and it's amazing. You know, we're very lucky to have him to look up to and to chase. For me, I value consistency very, very highly, and feel great that I've done that over the last few years. I do feel like, yeah, I always feel like there's improvement in there and stuff, but you just have to keep going, man. The work just never seems to stop, and there's always players that are there ready and waiting to take their opportunities and to keep making their way in the game as well. So yeah, like it's a constant grind, but that's how it should be. And I love what it takes to try and remain one of the players that are up here trying to compete week in, week out.
0: That is all for me and my team. Thank you so much for joining us. I'm Coy Wire. This is World Sports. Stay right here on CNN. More news is next.

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1: Hello and welcome to our viewers joining us from all around the world. I'm Ivan Watson in Hong Kong. Just ahead on CNN Newsroom, a desperate search for survivors in Colombia after a deadly earthquake, the challenges facing rescuers. I'll speak to an expert.
2: I'm asking American partners to sell me 5% of missiles.
1: Ukrainian President Volodymyr Zelensky there urging the U.S. for Patriot missile interceptors as Russian attacks pound Ukraine. Plus, a spectacular cosmic event, a rare solar eclipse, captivates people across Europe and beyond.
3: Live from Hong Kong, this is CNN Newsroom with Ivan Watson.
1: All right, let's start in Colombia because the search for survivors is becoming a race against time there, 3 days after a 7.4 magnitude earthquake hit the country. Colombia's president says the death toll has risen to at least 265 people. International teams are lending their assistance, much like they did when two deadly earthquakes hit Venezuela back in June. But one political scientist says Colombia's government transition is making aid deliveries challenging. Remember, the new president just took office last Friday, and he's now declared an economic emergency due to the widespread damage.
4: I am informing the country that I have decided to declare an economic emergency, a mechanism provided for in our constitution to address this crisis as appropriate. The emergency I am proposing will create a miracle fund, an entity that will channel national and international contributions toward the reconstruction of hospitals, educational centers, buildings, roads, and airports that were damaged by the earthquake.
1: Now, thousands were injured in Monday's quake. The president says the main efforts now are on the hundreds who remain missing. CNN's David Culver is in Cali, Colombia, with more on the rescue efforts.
5: We're headed now to a southern part of Cali, where we're told there are active rescues underway, including just a few hours ago, where someone was pulled out alive. You can hear people still right now. Well, they won't bust up. Okay, he said you can still hear people, so let's go see. Just handed us masks. They said, please put these on because they're worried about asbestos and anything else is in the air that we're also seeing some of this dust.
6: We've been told what we're looking at here was an apartment building that was about four stories high. You can see the rooftop pool, the blue tiles over there, now about a story and a half up in the air. So it has totally pancaked down, collapsing into the basement of this apartment complex.
7: Looking into the collapsed rubble, Harold Valencia recognizes something.
6: You can see your dad's mattress.
8: Exactly, which is that one that he's showing right now.
6: Right there. Have you heard anything? Is there any movement or anything?
9: I've been here for 2 days and we don't hear any future.
7: Harold flew in Tuesday from his home in Fort Lauderdale, Florida. And he isn't the only one here doubling as a first responder.
6: And how old are the two people still missing, roughly?
10: Late teens.
6: Teenagers.
10: Late teens, yes.
6: And a brother and sister.
10: Yep.
6: How do you even process this moment?
10: Like, there's no way to process it. Like, you don't process it. You just hear dealing. Like, if you're home, maybe you may have to find some way to cope with it. Like, there's no time to process this type of stuff. Like, you have to be here helping. Otherwise, there's nothing else to do.
7: Here in Cali, Colombia's third largest city, with a population roughly the size of Houston, Texas, even folks working at hotels, or taxi drivers even, are splitting their day between their actual work and helping with rescues. Motivated by scenes like this, a man handing off a baby boy from within the rubble, dust-covered and struggling to breathe, but he's alive.
11: Se llega a ver la cabecita del bebé, sí, un pedazo de la...
6: You saw the baby's little head. He's not a first responder. He works in a bank, and he was just around the corner and rushed down the street where the collapse and rescue is still underway for several others. And he says he goes there and he hears, ¿Escuchaste la voz, no? Del hombre. ¿Qué dice la voz? What did the voice say?
11: Cuando yo le digo, hola, sí, estoy aquí, estoy con un bebé.
6: The voice says, I'm here with a baby.
5: Brian and several others immediately go in. Over the course of 3 to 5 minutes, they're able to pull the baby out. ¿Y cómo está el bebé en este momento? How's the baby right now?
11: Según lo que me he dado cuenta, el bebé está estable en estos momentos.
5: Stable condition right now, sí. As well as the dad.
11: La última información que recibí fue que estaba desaparecida la mamá.
5: The only thing is that the mom is still missing.
7: More than 130 miles north, we watched on for hours as this close-knit community dragged huge slabs of concrete from this collapsed apartment in Pereira.
5: All of these folks are volunteers.
7: Late in the evening, their hands reached a 32-year-old woman, clinging to life. Her stepmother held vigil there for more than 24 hours. She tells us her daughter suffered heart failure and shattered nearly every bone imaginable, but says she's hopeful she'll make it. From that same wreckage, someone's beloved pet also pulled out alive. Back here in Cali, this moment, reality briefly surfaces for Harold.
8: Trying to get my dad one way or the other. That's it.
5: You could tell in that moment, Harold started to allow almost the reality of what he was looking at, the potential aftermath, to soak in. And he had to push it away, almost compartmentalize a bit so that he could then focus that and get back to work. And looking at him from afar when we first were pointed his direction, we assumed he was part of first responders or a work crew. I mean, he was directing traffic and having essentially some of the workers follow some of his orders so as to remove some of the large slabs of concrete. Then it turns out that he, like so many we've met here, have just flown in and are not part of the experienced teams so much as are just here looking for loved ones. He and many others have said, if you want to do it, you have to do it yourself sometimes, and they're doing just that. David Culver, CNN. Cali, Colombia.
1: Okay, joining me now is Ilan Kelman, a professor of disasters and health at University College London. Professor, it's just that report I just saw, seeing babies plucked from the rubble, a kitten. It's so powerful, and then hearing a rescuer perhaps losing his father. I want to ask, this period, this kind of golden hour after an earthquake, how much is it complicated by the fact that the earth is still shaking, that there are scores of aftershocks still rocking the area?
0: This issue of aftershocks is one of the biggest challenges. Any rescuers who go in, whether they are local or experienced international search and rescue specialists, are risking their lives. After an earthquake of this magnitude, we do expect large aftershocks. They will continue for several days. Anytime you're going underneath the rubble, anytime you're near a building which could topple, you are at risk. And all thanks and all credit to everyone who's putting their own lives at risk in order to save others.
1: Can I ask you, because after one of these disasters, governments, organizations, they are rushing to the scene to try and help. I've witnessed this after earthquakes in Haiti, for example. But CNN's reporting that Colombia's new government initially refused some of these offers of help from foreign countries, and that the head of the disaster management in the country is on record Wednesday saying that Colombia only wanted rescue teams from the U.S., El Salvador, Ecuador, and Israel, because they're the only countries with the proper certifications for this delicate work. Are you surprised by that? And what potential impact could that have in these crucial hours where you still could pluck a live baby from the rubble?
0: There is no surprise at declining humanitarian assistance and disaster response aid. There are two main reasons, practical and political. Practical is that the government is absolutely right to ensure that anyone coming in has the equipment, has the skills, and has the training. Any rescuer on site is using resources, can put themselves and others at risk. So the professionals, those who are trained, those who are self-sufficient, should be prioritized. The other reason is unfortunately political. Sometimes countries will decline aid because they do not want to be seen to lose face. They may decline aid because they do not want to be seen to be taking assistance from an enemy. And in fact, the U.S. did that after Hurricane Katrina in 2005, when Cuba offered much needed medical assistance, and that was declined. But other countries also offered assistance, which was not needed, and the U.S. quite rightly declined. So when we see this government of Colombia, saying, actually, we want the rescue teams to know what they're doing. That is very sensible. We then do analyses to determine whether or not politics do influence those appropriate and pragmatic decisions.
1: Okay. Well, Venezuela, it is still reeling from the deadly earthquakes that struck that country in June. Are there any lessons from that deadly disaster experience that can apply to the rescue and recovery efforts in Colombia? Or are we dealing with a completely different kind of society and economy there?
0: The two main lessons from the horrific Venezuela earthquakes and the Colombia one, as well as many other disasters involving earthquakes, are first that earthquakes tend not to kill people. Collapsing infrastructure does. We know exactly how to build infrastructure, buildings, bridges, and others, which do not collapse, even in the earthquakes that we've seen in Venezuela and Colombia. It is always a political decision not to do so, which leads to the catastrophe. And the second lesson is that prevention is better than cure. In fact, prevention is cheaper than cure. If we accept that collapsing infrastructure kills people rather than earthquakes, it's up to us to make that decision to avoid the collapsing infrastructure. We not only will save so much money, but far more important, we will save so many lives. Those two lessons come from Venezuela and Colombia and all the other earthquakes and disasters that we've witnessed over the past decades.
1: Okay, important perspective there. Elon Kelman from University College London, thank you very much for speaking with me. Okay, to the Middle East now. With no progress on a U.S.-Iran peace deal in sight, a top advisor to the commander of the Islamic Revolutionary Guard Corps says he believes Iran is in control of the war and that Washington is conducting a, quote, war without strategy. In an interview with PBS, he also spoke about attaining deterrence to prevent future attacks, saying, quote, one way is to prolong this war until we get to the next term of the presidency and cause attrition so that if anyone else wants to attack Iran, they will know there is a cost. He went on to say, quote, the longer this war lasts, the more experience we gain. We had never seen a real war to gain real experience to learn how to fight with America. In the meantime, the International Energy Agency says there's a growing urgency to reopen the Strait of Hormuz as the world rapidly burns through its oil stockpiles. Traffic through the critical waterway remains low, with just 14 vessels reported to have crossed the strait on Tuesday. We are now learning more about Donald Trump's secret presidential plane switch last month in Turkey after a potential Iranian threat against him. Specifically, according to a source, the threat to Air Force One by a shoulder-fired missile. Now, the Washington Post is reporting new details about that intel.
12: The Washington Post will be reporting very shortly that the threat stream that it raised all these concerns and prompted these extraordinary actions came from information shared from Israel. The CIA had low confidence in that information, but given the threat, given the seriousness of the issue, given the long-running concerns about Iran's interest in going after the president, they put all of this in motion.
1: Okay, now, according to a source, when the president secretly moved off Air Force One via a catering container and then onto a military aircraft, he was joined by several close personal aides, and they included Defense Secretary Pete Hegseth and Executive Assistant Natalie Harp. Secretary of State Marco Rubio, Treasury Secretary Scott Bessent, and Stephen Miller, they were among those who remained on board Air Force One, as well as the traveling White House press corps. Interesting details. Still to come, a Palestinian home came under siege by Israeli settlers in the West Bank. Details of what happened when the Israeli military showed up, that's next. Plus, life is on hold for many staff members and their families at U.S. embassies across the Middle East. What they're hearing from the State Department about the war with Iran. Stay with CNN.

0: Welcome back. I'm Ivan Watson, broadcasting live from Hong Kong. Now, there were dramatic scenes in the West Bank as Israeli troops cracked down on settlers who had set up an outpost in front of a Palestinian home. Okay, the troops, they used tear gas to try to remove the settlers, but it's unclear if they were fully dispersed. The military has come under increasing pressure to halt rogue land seizures by settlers. A Palestinian resident described what her family went through in recent days.
1: The settlers established an outpost close to the house, around 6 meters. Since that day, we have been subjected to daily attacks by settlers. During the day and night, and harassment on the road. They tried to cut off water and electricity networks many times. We fix it, and they recut it again 2 days later, as well as attacking the workers who come to do the maintenance work.
0: The West Bank has seen a surge in settler violence since the beginning of the war in Gaza. The war with Iran has put life in limbo for many U.S. embassy staff and their families across the Middle East. CNN senior national security reporter Jennifer Hansler has that story.
2: The U.S. State Department is asking its embassies in the Middle East that are under ordered departure, meaning they've been operating with only emergency personnel on the ground, to make plans for a continuation of that reduced staffing. At the same time, sources told CNN that the State Department has increasingly been approving curtailments for diplomats who have been displaced from the region, meaning they can end their assignment early. Taken together, these developments indicate that the department does not expect to be able to return to normal staffing in the region in the near term as the war in Iran continues on. Now, under State Department rules, after 6 months of ordered departure, an embassy is required to either return to normal staffing or move into restricted operations. Now, final plans have not yet been approved. However, once they are, they could grant some clarity to the diplomats and their families who have been dealing with nearly 6 months of uncertainty. At the start of the war against Iran, the U.S. had not drawn down personnel from the majority of its embassies in the Middle East. It wasn't until weeks into the fighting, as the Iranians were targeting U.S. diplomatic facilities, that they ordered non-emergency personnel and family members to leave and return to the U.S. In that time, these folks have not been able to make long-term plans because they were not sure if they would be returning to the region. One diplomatic spouse described moving from house to house because they weren't sure if they could sign a long-term lease. Now, some families are having to make those decisions to stay, especially with the school year about to begin. That diplomatic spouse told me, quote, "We had no idea when we walked out of our house in March that we not only wouldn't be returning in 6 months, but now the reality is we won't be returning at all." Now, former diplomats told CNN that there can be an impact when there are fewer diplomats on the ground, and that there are something that just need to be dealt with face to face. This is especially true when it comes to promoting U.S. business interests or finalizing agreements that are made on a higher level, these diplomats said. The State Department disputed the idea that any U.S. interests were impacted by not having as many diplomats in the region. They also said that they would not comment on internal deliberations, but that the safety and security of their personnel is paramount. Jennifer Hansler, CNN, the State Department.
0: To Zimbabwe now. That's where rescue crews are searching the waters of the world's largest man-made lake. They're looking for survivors after an overcrowded ferry capsized on Tuesday, killing at least 44 people. Police say the boat was built to carry 90 people, but may have had more than 120 passengers on board as it crossed Lake Kariba. Police say the ferry overturned after it was hit by strong waves. Zimbabwean media reports rescue divers fear people may still be trapped inside the capsized boat. All right, Ukraine faces an onslaught of Russian airstrikes.

strikes, just as its stockpiles of air defenses run dangerously low. Still ahead, Ukraine's president explains how many interceptors he needs to stop all the Russian missiles. Plus, new allegations of espionage against two former Chinese service members, what police say they were after in South Korea. That's coming up after the break.

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1: Welcome back to CNN. The president of Ukraine is making a new plea for U.S. Patriot missile interceptors. Russian strikes have been ravaging Ukraine in recent months as Moscow tries to exploit Kyiv's shortage of those weapons. So much so that the UN says July was the deadliest month for Ukrainian civilians in more than 4 years. President Volodymyr Zelensky spoke with CNN's Nick Payton-Walsh.
2: Mr. President, Kyiv feels very different than it has over the last few years. People used to just walk calmly during air raid sirens. Now we see them run to the subway, to shelters. How do you prepare a city of this size for the extra shock of this new wave of Russian ballistic missile attack?
3: Each night you have attacks, and 4 or 5 times per month we have massive attacks. People live, people try to have some sun and try to spend, of course, because of terrible nights, very heroic, very resilient people, really. But they tired, understandable.
2: Are you out of interceptors now? Do you have none left?
3: No. I will explain you how it works. So this year we have 2.5 times less interceptors than we had in 2025. First, Russia has 2 times more ballistic missiles per month than they had before. We pay 100% to Americans. I have the package from the United States, and then my personal involvement. It doesn't work other way. It's my personal talks, meetings, and phone calls each day with everybody. I try to exchange something to missiles. This year, I'm asking American partners to sell me 5% of missiles, what they have in their stocks. If they sell us 5%, we will go through the winter and save people's lives. If they can sell us 10%, we will destroy all the Russians' ballistic missiles.
2: And has that request been answered yet? Have you had a clear indication as to whether
3: The answer is, for today, is next. I have 1%. This is in what I live each day. From 1% to 5%, I have some, you know, some months and million phone calls and anything else. What can I do? I do some things which I can't even share. It doesn't mean that it's out of the law. No, but it's, I can't speak about it.
2: Have you picked up the phone to President Trump and asked for that assurance, or since you met in Washington?
3: Be honest, I'm asking him through directly. I'm asking him when I have meetings, when we have phone calls, and be sure. I'm asking him through different other people also.
2: You suggested yesterday that you made new proposals to the American side for a peace deal. Or were there specific new ideas in this?
3: No, I don't want now to go to some details. Yes, my opinion that we need more involvement of the American side to the peace plan. I know that they have some dialogue with Russians. I don't know details really, but it's normal. Putin doesn't want to stop this war now, and not enough pressure on him now.
2: But there was one idea that was floated in earlier versions of the peace talks where potentially you might cede the remainder of Donbass in order to get a more lasting peace. And a year later, lots of those areas of Donbass are very hard for Ukrainian civilians to live in, from drone attacks increasing. Does that concession seem more possible to you at this stage than it was a year ago?
3: No. The problem is security for Ukraine. We always speak about territory. Russia begins to speak about this war and they speak about territory. The key question is why he will not come again with 1-2 additional million soldiers after the big pause or small pause, why he will not come again to occupy us. What security guarantees you have? And this is, there is no answer. There is no answer, clear answer for us that he will not to try again to occupy Ukraine.
2: Do you feel there's a risk that he may escalate against NATO, or is he too weak for that at this stage?
3: He doesn't know how to end this war without big occupation or big victory for his society. He doesn't understand how to do it. It's more simply to find some smaller country. For him, it will not be important, this country in NATO or not in NATO. He wants quick victory, 100% be sure that he will win, occupy or destroy all control. It can be any country.
1: Okay, I'm going to turn to Afghanistan now, because this week marks 5 years since the Taliban regained power in that country following the withdrawal of U.S. forces from Afghanistan. And new reports from the UN reveal the dramatic changes to Afghan society, particularly for women and girls, since the Taliban took over. The UN says an estimated 2.4 million girls have been stopped from continuing their education beyond a primary school level over the past 5 years. The Taliban only allow girls to attend school until the age of 12. Beyond that age, they're excluded from higher education. And the UN warns the longer those restrictions are in place, the greater the impact would be for the country. And new data released by the UN Women Agency reveals half of Afghan women now leave their homes only once or twice a month. A month, get that, as the Taliban have barred women from most public sector jobs and curtailed their freedom of movement and participation in public life. Now, for more on this, I'd like to bring in Fereshta Abbasi. She's a researcher at Human Rights Watch, focusing on research and documentation of ongoing abuses in Afghanistan. And she joins me now from London. Thank you very much for joining. I just want to ask if it's possible at all to kind of explain some of the impact on Afghan society when 2.4 million women and girls are blocked from secondary school and university education. What does that look like? What does that feel like there?
0: Let me begin by saying that 5 years after the Taliban in power in Afghanistan, Afghanistan is experiencing one of the worst human rights crises in the world, and is the worst women's rights crisis in the world. As you mentioned, in 2026, it remains to be the only country where its women and girls do not have access to secondary and higher education. Obviously, this has a huge and long-lasting impact on the future of women in Afghanistan. Whenever I talk to women in the country, they are very disappointed. They feel helpless. It's impossible for them to imagine a better future under the Taliban rule, because they do not have access to education. They do not have access to many forms of employment. There are restrictions on their freedom of movement, restrictions on freedom of assembly and association. And women in Afghanistan feel as if they're trapped in a prison. And I want to repeat a quote of a woman that told me last year when I was talking to her. She told me that I feel I'm in prison, but I don't know what crime I have committed. I think that explains very well the situation of women in Afghanistan right now.
1: Now, Ms. Abbasi, you authored a piece in July. It was titled, I Can't Feed My Children, and it stated that only about 20% of Afghan households are getting sufficient food without assistance. So millions of Afghans are facing acute food insecurity. The numbers, I think, are staggering. So can you try to paint a human picture on what the country and the population are going through right now when it just comes to basic daily nutrition?
0: Yeah, according to the UN, more than 17 million Afghans, which is around 40% of Afghanistan population, will face food insecurity by the end of this year. The UN humanitarian response plan is severely underfunded. The U.S. aid cuts, because U.S. used to be the one of the major donors to the Afghanistan's aid, they used to provide around 40% of Afghanistan aid, has had huge impacts on the humanitarian crisis in the country. At least 400 health clinics have been closed down since. And also UK, the second largest donor, has also made significant cuts to Afghanistan's aid. In very basic words, people do not have enough food to eat. I have spoken to parents that have lost their kids to malnutrition. I have spoken to families in different provinces of Afghanistan that basically do not have anything to eat and are struggling to find food on a daily basis. That's how this humanitarian crisis is impacting lives in Afghanistan. And I'm very worried that if this continues like this, we are going to lose lives in Afghanistan. In 2026, people are going to die out of hunger, basically because there isn't enough funding and there isn't enough food for people in Afghanistan.
1: So we're looking at 5 years since the Taliban took over. In that period, Western aid being curtailed significantly, as you just pointed out. But in addition to that, you have millions of Afghan refugees who were deported, sent back from neighboring countries like Pakistan and Iran, as well as from further abroad, countries like Turkey and the European Union. What kind of consequences has that flow of humanity had on the broader Afghan society?
0: Well, it is overwhelming the system. Humanitarian organizations that have been trying to mitigate the humanitarian crisis in Afghanistan have been warning about this. The Afghanistan's neighboring country, Iran and Pakistan, have deported millions of Afghans since September 2023 back to Afghanistan. And these Afghan refugees are coming back to a country that is already facing a humanitarian crisis. I have spoken to Afghan refugees who had been forced to return back to Afghanistan. Even after 6 months, they still struggle to find a job. They still struggle to find shelter, access to drinking water because of the ongoing humanitarian crisis. And that's why Human Rights Watch has called on the international community, including Afghanistan's neighboring country, to halt any deportations to Afghanistan at this point, because it's not a safe country and those who are forced to return will face a humanitarian crisis.
1: Okay, Farashta Abbasi, speaking from London for Human Rights Watch, thank you very much for bringing attention to the growing humanitarian crisis in Afghanistan 5 years after the Taliban took over. All right, we're going to move to South Korea now, because that is where police say two former Chinese military servicemen have been arrested. They're accused of trying to obtain information about South Korean military operations and U.S. forces. One of the cases centers around Camp Humphreys. That's the largest U.S. overseas military installation. Now, CNN's new Seoul correspondent, Gage Golding, is live here in Hong Kong for now with the details. Gage, what's going on there? What are the charges and what's Beijing saying about this?
4: You know, Ivan, this is very interesting. And I want to start with, these are two very separate cases. They're not working together. Just ironically, the charges and arrests coming down just at the same time this week. Both of these suspects are ex-Chinese service members. They're veterans from the Chinese service. And they're both facing several charges, but both facing charges of aiding an enemy state. And this is where I want to start with the one at Camp Humphreys, an ex-Chinese service member in his 40s, formed a relationship with a woman that was working inside of this airbase. All of this, according to Korean police and according to Korean media, this guy paid the woman for information about an upcoming military operation. Now, this was all back in 2022, according to Korean police. That operation is Ulchi Freedom Shield. It's a joint operation between the United States and Korea. And it's actually happening now, starting next Monday. But there's no indication that the information obtained is in relation to this upcoming exercise. It's something that happens yearly. Now, whenever questioned by police, this man told police that he needed this information for his military supply business that he runs near the base. He's operated that for several years. He was charged. Now, a second incident, an ex-Chinese a service member in his 60s. He was arrested on Monday for allegedly using a small radio device at a different airbase about 110 miles south of South Korea's capital city of Seoul. Now, here's where it gets interesting, is that this man entered South Korea numerous times, starting in January 2024, checked in at a hotel near the airbase and used this technology to intercept military transmissions at the airport. And the airport itself is a mixed use. It's civilian and military. And that is where U.S. Fighter jets are actually based with the U.S. Air Force. Now, what investigators in South Korea are trying to figure out is exactly what kind of communications were intercepted and what exactly, if anything at all, was sent to China. Now, the China Foreign Ministry says, quote, they are not familiar with the situation. United States forces Korea and the South Korea Foreign Ministry both declined to comment to CNN. Ivan?
1: All right, Gage Golding, thank you very much for that update, and I look forward to more of your reporting from Korea. Stay with CNN. We'll have more news after this.

0: Welcome back. People across Europe were treated to a rare celestial sight on Wednesday as the first total solar eclipse in decades passed across the continent. For several moments, the moon appeared in perfect alignment with the sun, turning day into dark as crowds gathered in several countries to witness what's known as totality. Our Saskia Van Doorn had the view from Paris.
1: Experiencing the eclipse here in Paris was such a unique and rare experience. I remember the last one in 1999. I saw it when I was 12 years old, and it really is something that stays with you. You remember where you were when you saw your first eclipse. And I have two women here, Mathilde and Elisa. This was your first eclipse. How did it feel?
2: It was very exciting. I'm so glad I got to see it for the first time. And yeah, the colors were amazing. Just overall great.
1: Elisa, was it what you expected?
3: It was, but it was also a bit lighter than what I expected. I expected a lot of orange and darkness, and it is still light and still really warm. So that's a surprise.
1: It was surprising to see just how much light 10% of the sun can produce. It wasn't as if we started hearing, you know, birds do something funnier, but a lot of people go on about animals suddenly going quiet. We didn't quite experience that, but it was eerie.
3: Yeah, it was. I think it was still very, very beautiful. That was a surprise for me.
0: All right, if you can't wait until 2081 to see the next total solar eclipse in Paris, you can catch one next year a bit further south. It's being billed as the eclipse of the century. It's forecast for August 2nd. More than 6 minutes of totality are expected to stretch from southern Spain to North Africa and the Middle East. So plan for that one. And now for something a little different. Here at CNN International, we have a new streaming show, Meanwhile in Asia. In it, senior producer Kunal Sehgal and I dive into the stories that make the Asia-Pacific region tick. This week, we're looking at over-tourism and bad tourism and how different countries try to deal with having lots and lots of visitors all at once.
4: Look at you, sun hat and sunglasses.
5: I'm always in the mindset.
4: There's a reason why I'm wearing this ridiculous shirt.
6: Well, it's, we are wearing this ridiculous
4: shirt. Yes, but I think, let's be honest, mine's way dumber. The reason is we're going to be talking about tourism and what kind of impact did COVID have and how has it contributed to these issues of over-tourism right now?
5: The minute that Japan reopened to foreign tourism, it was just this big whoosh. They called it revenge travel, which isn't a term that I love, but I get what they were trying to say is, hey, I spent 2 years quarantining and wearing masks and not getting to go anywhere. It's my turn. Like, let's go. I'm going to say, as someone who covers the travel industry, you can about 50-50 split my email down when it comes from tourism destinations like cities or famous attractions getting in touch with me. I would say 50% of them are, hey, like, have you heard of our destination? You should write about it. You should tell people to come here. Like, we need the money. We really want to grow tourism.
7: Right.
5: And the other 50% is, never write about us. Please don't tell anyone that we're here. We have too many tourists. Make them go away. And one thing that Japan has tried to do, they know that they're not going to be able to stop tourism from happening.
4: How's
5: so for example,
4: so
5: JAL, which is one of the two Japanese national airlines, came up with this program where if you're flying into Tokyo or Osaka from another country for free, you can have a free connecting flight somewhere in Japan to another region of the country. I don't have numbers from the airline about how it's working, but what I can tell you is the feedback that they're getting on social, which is everyone thinks it is a great idea for someone else.
0: That's CNN's travel editor, Lilit Marcus. You can watch that entire episode of Meanwhile in Asia on our streaming site, CNN All Access, including me in a Hawaiian shirt. He's won dozens of trophies and awards over his career, and now footballer Cristiano Ronaldo is sporting a new piece of hardware on his finger. Details on his long-awaited wedding coming up next.

0: and this is CNN.
1: After a decade together, football star Cristiano Ronaldo and his girlfriend, Georgina Rodriguez, have tied the knot. The couple showed off their wedding rings in a photo on Instagram. They got married Tuesday on the coast of Portugal. The rep said it was a private and intimate ceremony attended by their five children. The 41-year-old Ronaldo heads back to work with his Saudi team Al Nassr on Saturday. Eurovision has changed its rules regarding host countries. The international competition says countries in an armed conflict or a sensitive geopolitical situation cannot host the contest, even if they were the winning country the year before. Organizers said those countries could affect the safety of the event. The rule change comes after five countries boycotted Israel's participation in the 2026 contest and Ukraine winning Eurovision in 2022. The 2027 Eurovision Song Contest will be held in Bulgaria. All right, thanks for watching. I'm Ivan Watson in Hong Kong. CNN Newsroom continues next with my colleague, Polo Sandoval.

0: Cyrus, and this is CNN.
1: Hi, everybody. Thank you so much for joining me. I'm Polo Sandoval, live in New York, and this is CNN Newsroom. A growing energy crisis in the Gulf, as both Iran and the U.S. claim to control the Strait of Hormuz. We're live in the region with the latest. And a miraculous rescue from the earthquake rubble in Colombia as the window for survival begins to close. What we know about the rescue efforts that are underway at this hour. Plus, the U.S. Homeland Security Department putting a shocking new tool in the hands of its ICE agents. How electric shock gloves could be used during enforcement operations.
2: Live from New York, this is CNN Newsroom with Polo Sandoval.
1: Well, let's begin this hour in the Middle East, where there is a growing sense of urgency to reopen the Strait of Hormuz, as the International Energy Agency is now warning that the world is rapidly burning through its oil stockpiles. Traffic through that critical waterway remains low, with just 14 vessels reported to have crossed the strait on Tuesday. Still, President Trump claims that the strait is open and that the U.S. controls it. In the meantime, Iran now demanding compensation for pollution in waters in the Persian Gulf, as well as some of the surrounding areas. Some of this video geolocated by CNN showing oil washing up on a beach around an Iranian island near the Strait of Hormuz. And Iran's ambassador to Pakistan, as well as Pakistan's foreign minister, sat down for talks in Islamabad. There, they discussed closer ties between the two countries and also regional issues. Well, Pakistan, along with Qatar, has been playing a key role in mediating talks between the U.S. and Iran. Wednesday's meeting, it came one day after Pakistan's interior minister traveled to Tehran to meet with the Iranian president. CNN's Paula Hancock is following developments from Abu Dhabi. So, Paula, what are you learning about what's coming out of these latest meetings?
3: Well, Paulo, we're seeing Pakistan really trying to push this process forward. We heard from Pakistan's foreign ministry minister saying that the memorandum of understanding that was signed by the U.S. and Iran back in June is still the template of peace. Of course, this memorandum has effectively collapsed just days after it was signed. But we do hear from Pakistani officials that they still believe that that is the framework upon which they are relying to try and get the two sides back to the negotiating table. We have heard, though, from one top advisor to the commander of the Revolutionary Guard in Iran that potentially they could keep this war going until Trump is out of office, so on to the next U.S. presidency. Now, I'll read you parts of this interview, which was with PBS, saying, quote, "We have to attain deterrence so that the enemy never dares to attack us so that we can live with security," saying that one way to prolong this war until we get to the next term of the presidency and cause attrition so that if anyone else wants to attack Iran, they will know there is a cost. So a sign there that, that these two sides really are very far apart. Now, we are looking at have been looking at the personal cost of this war since February 28th. We've looked at the economic cost when it comes to the Strait of Hormuz still being closed, being affected, having the naval blockade by the US in place. And we are now also seeing environmental damage of what has been happening. We've heard from Iran that they have had an oil slick near Keshem Island, which is near the Strait of Hormuz. Videos geolocated by CNN showing a thick oil slick along that coastal area. Officials in Iran saying that it's about a kilometer that has been impacted at this point. It's also spread, according to state media, to nearby mangrove forests. And we've heard from the foreign ministry spokesperson when talking about who bears responsibility for compensation, which Iran is asking for this damage, saying, would it be the nations that consume the inexpensive energy imported from our region, the shipping insurers, or the aggressors and their partners who have transformed the Persian Gulf and Sea of Oman into a theater for military operations. Now, oil tankers have repeatedly come under attack in the Strait of Hormuz. Worth pointing out that many of them have come under attack from Iranian drones if they have used a route which Tehran does not sanction. So certainly that could have something to do with that environmental impact. Oman as well saying that an oil spill from a sanctioned tanker carrying Russian crude oil is affecting their coastline severely as well. Paulo?
1: Wow, environmental impacts. That's something that we hadn't really seen discussed since the start of the conflict. Thank you so much, Paul Hancock, for that reporting. Well, dramatic scenes now in the West Bank as Israeli troops crack down on settlers who had set up an outpost in front of a Palestinian home. These troops used tear gas, as you see there, to try to remove the settlers, but it's still unclear if they were fully dispersed. The military has come under increasing pressure to halt rogue land seizures by settlers. A Palestinian president describing what her family went through in recent days. A resident, I should say.
4: The settlers established an outpost close to the house, around 6 meters. Since that day, we have been subjected to daily attacks by settlers. During the day and night, and harassment on the road. They tried to cut off water and electricity networks many times. We fix it, and they recut it again 2 days later, as well as attacking the workers who come to do the maintenance work.
1: And the West Bank has seen a surge in settler violence since the beginning of the war in Gaza. Colombia's president says that the death toll from Monday's earthquake has risen to at least 265 people. International teams currently leading their assistance, much like they did when two deadly earthquakes hit Venezuela back in June. But the damage has been enough for the president to declare an economic emergency. And that means that he can now pass recovery measures that would normally require the approval of Congress.
5: The emergency I am proposing will create a miracle fund, an entity that will channel national and international contributions toward the reconstruction of hospitals, educational centers, buildings, roads, and airports that were damaged by the earthquake.
1: Thousands were injured in Monday's 7.4 magnitude quake. The president says that the main efforts right now focused on tracking down those hundreds who remain missing. Ukraine's president making a new plea for U.S. Patriot missile interceptors. Russian strikes have been ravaging Ukraine in recent months as Moscow tries to exploit Kyiv's shortage of those weapons. So much so that the U.N. says that July was the deadliest month for Ukrainian civilians in more than 4 years. President Volodymyr Zelensky spoke with CNN's Nick Payton Walsh and said this.
6: Are you out of interceptors now? Do you have none left?
7: No. I will explain you how it works. So this year we have 2.5 times less interceptors than we had in 2025. First, Russia has 2 times more ballistic missiles per month than they had before. We pay 100% to Americans. I have the package from the United States, and then my personal involvement, it doesn't work other way. It's my personal talks, meetings, and phone calls, EJ, with everybody. I try to exchange something to missiles. This year, I'm asking American partners to sell me 5% of missiles, what they have in their stocks. If they sell us 5%, we will go through the winter and save people's lives. If they can sell us 10%, we will destroy all the Russians' ballistic missiles.
6: And has that request been answered yet? Have you had a clear indication as to whether you...
7: And the answer is, for today, is next. I have 1%. This is in what I live each day. From 1% to 5%, I have some, you know, some months and million phone calls and anything else. What can I do? I do some things which I can't even share. It doesn't mean that it's out of the law. No, but it's, I can't speak about it.
1: And still ahead here on CNN Newsroom, a tense encounter caught on camera. A federal immigration agent points his gun at a woman who shouted insults at him. Details on the different accounts of what led up to this incident.

0: on CNN.
1: Now to conflicting accounts around a tense confrontation between U.S. immigration officers and a woman in the state of Virginia on Monday. That woman was driving when she saw ICE agents and shouted insults from her car window. Well, that's when, she says, masked agents then pulled up to her vehicle and then jumped out. That's a split screen of both forward-facing and rear-facing cameras on the woman's vehicle. Well, one of them allegedly threatened to arrest her and then pointed a gun at her face. You see there, the Homeland Security Department accusing her of attempting to harm officers by weaponizing her vehicle. But some of this dash cam footage, or at least what's been released by her so far, appears to be at odds with the government's account. And the woman says that she never tried to run anyone over. And this is just the latest incident in recent months in which DHS has made claims that were later called into question, sometimes by video or other evidence, other times by police or judges. And the House Democrat who represents this district says that he is calling for ICE to be held accountable. Well, meanwhile, the Trump administration now plans to equip ICE agents with gloves that deliver electrical shocks. A notice published on Monday by Homeland Security says that ICE plans to spend between $10 and $20 million to purchase these devices. However, it's still unclear how many will be bought or how much each pair would cost, and also when officers would actually start to use them. But they are expected to be delivered by the end of March of next year. And the manufacturer says the gloves are intended to de-escalate encounters between agents and individuals. A video shared by that manufacturer in 2023 demonstrates how they work.
2: So if I was back here and I'm working with Wyatt, and he started to struggle with me, I would say, Wyatt, Now, if you take a look at Wyatt, he's got no burn signatures, nothing happened to his skin. He's perfectly fine. But that fight ended in less than 3 seconds.
1: And all this comes as DHS has been under pressure to put more body cams on agents after several officer-involved shootings where agents were not wearing some of those cameras. DHS and ICE are already under scrutiny over what critics say are aggressive and dangerous tactics. And the Trump administration is pressuring the agencies to make around 2,000 immigration detentions a day. Well, let's talk more about all of this and bring in Richard Colko. He's a retired supervisory special agent with the FBI. Richard, it's always great to see you. Thank you so much for joining us.
3: Glad to be here, Paul.
1: So, Richard, given ICE's previous issues with the use of force, do you think that these gloves are the right tool for some of their agents?
3: Well, that's yet to be seen when they actually be put into action. But I think it is a useful tool. From the beginning, when you start law enforcement training, you learn about the force continuum. Any agent, law enforcement officer carrying out an operation wants to use the least force possible to do what they want to do, which is, you know, conduct that arrest safely. So there are different tools that you have along the way, you know, from verbal commands, soft physical controls, hard physical control, less lethal, all the way up to deadly force. And what I think these gloves do is it provides something at the lower level that can be used to help ensure compliance from somebody who just frankly doesn't want to get arrested.
1: One of the first questions that came to mind when I heard about this, too, Richard, was what other sort of law enforcement settings this kind of technology has been deployed in? I saw something about prison guards, for example, using it in the event of a riot.
3: Yeah, it's a pain tool. It enforces compliance. We think of this, you'll hear people try and compare this to a taser. I don't think that's a good comparison. A taser is more of a almost a decapitation. It stops you from moving. We've seen people that are hit with tasers and they, you know, fall down and can't move. This just causes pain, kind of de-escalation tool, gets you to comply with what the law enforcement officer wants. And when conducting an arrest, when somebody gets that, the other thing we learned also in training was people can be compliant up until that point where you go to put the handcuffs on them. That's kind of that

0: More than two gloves should be applied to a person at a time, and they should not be used for more than 15 seconds in many instances. So bearing that in mind, what kind of training you think should be needed to ensure that these agents do use these gloves appropriately and they don't deploy them in one of those scenarios that you just outlined?
1: Well, a lot of that's going to come down to the training department at ICE. This is pretty standard. Anytime they get a new tool, whether it's how to use gas or a baton or even how to put on handcuffs, they go through a training regimen. So they'll have to write up a training policy and a training profile. They'll probably work with the company that makes the gloves. There'll be initial training. There'll be a training probably annual or biannual to make sure that they stay current using them. They'll probably have to document each time they use the gloves on somebody. With a taser, they have to typically offer a medical care afterwards. Not sure if they would have to do that with these gloves or, you know, but it doesn't seem like that they would have to. It seems like a much lower compliance issue. In reality, when you're out there as a law enforcement officer in difficult, dangerous situations and leaving the politics aside, trying to get the job done and get that person arrested, this, I think, will provide a lower level tool that can help law enforcement de-escalate, be safer for them and be safer for the person that they're arresting. So if it's carried out correctly, if the training is done right, I strongly encourage that rush to body-worn cameras, which I know ICE is trying to do right now. At the end of the day, this may be a helpful tool for them so they don't have to go all the way to the taser or gas or a baton and be able to just use this glove to get people to get handcuffs on them.
0: But based on your vast law enforcement experience, Richard, do you think it would be wise for ICE to issue these gloves to agents who do not have body-worn cameras?
1: I think no matter what happens, and just based on the way things are being conducted these days, so many of these arrests and interactions between ICE and the subjects, the targets that they're arresting, are being risen up into the media, on social media, onto national media, that having those body-worn cameras provides safety and security for both sides, and it helps tell a more accurate story of what's occurring. That we heard, you know, from the Secretary of DHS in the past, that they wanted to get those body-worn cameras out quickly. Hasn't happened probably as quickly as people wanted it to or should have happened. They're pushing for it right now, but they're spending the money. They've got the finances. And you got to remember, body-worn cameras requires a good deal of training. They've got thousands of officers and agents out there. They come back from every shift. All that information, that data has to be downloaded, has to be retained, has to be recoverable. There is so much that goes on behind the scenes. We see just the very tip when we see one of these arrests take place on a social media reel. There's so much more that goes into it, from the training, from how the information is handled at ICE, how it's retained, how lawyers can get to it, how prosecutors can get to it. There's a lot of things that are going on that it's just difficult to explain to the general public, and I think it's helpful when we do this here on the news and try and talk about some of those things that are going on. At the end of the day, if used correctly, if the policy's in place, if the training's in place, this is a lower level de-escalation tool that I think has the potential to keep everybody safer.
0: Yeah, those cameras certainly would help. I mean, this latest incident in Virginia, we've only seen just a few seconds. It would be extremely helpful to see not only more of the video from the civilian's perspective, but also something that the officers would potentially be wearing as well. Richard Colco, we have to leave it there. I cannot thank you enough for your analysis, as always. Really appreciate your time.
1: Happy to be here, Paulo.
0: Well, for a magical few minutes, the moon took center stage across Europe. Ahead on CNN, a look back at a total solar eclipse, and also a preview of what the skies are offering next.

0: in Buenos Aires, and this is CNN.
1: Hey everybody, I'm Polo Sandoval in New York, and these are today's top stories. Iran demanding compensation for pollution and waters in the Persian Gulf and surrounding areas. Video geolocated by CNN shows oil washing up on a beach around an Iranian island near the Strait of Hormuz. Iran's foreign ministry spokesperson said that anyone benefiting from commercial shipping through the Strait of Hormuz carries, quote, a legal and a moral obligation to remediate environmental harm. The Trump administration is planning to equip federal immigration agents with gloves that deliver electrical shocks. A notice from the Department of Homeland Security shows that the agency is planning to spend between $10 and $20 million on these devices. The gloves are intended to de-escalate encounters between ICE officers and individuals, according to the manufacturer. It's not clear when agents would begin using them. White House Press Secretary Karoline Leavitt is the latest member of the Trump administration who's leaving. President Trump wrote that she will be departing her role at the end of the month so she can spend more time with her beautiful young children and family. He said that Leavitt will still be serving as an outside advisor. And people across Europe, they were treated to a rare sight on Wednesday as a total solar eclipse crossed over the continent for the first time in more than two decades. The moon aligned perfectly with the sun, sending parts of the planet into varying degrees of darkness. The next total solar eclipse is forecast for next August, with totality expected to last more than 6 minutes. You should be able to see it from Spain all the way to the Middle East. And for the next few hours, sky watchers in the Northern Hemisphere, they get an additional treat as the Perseid meteor shower hits its peak. The display has been ramping up since early July. That's a view from NASA. You see a couple of those specs. Joining me now is Alexey Pache. He's a former president of the Astronomical Society of Malta, who traveled from Malta to Valencia, Spain, to view the solar eclipse with his family. Alexey, thank you so much for joining us. Welcome to CNN.
2: Good morning. Good morning.
1: Good morning to you. So I understand that you previously you decided to travel there. That this was your second total solar eclipse for you. What stood out about it this time?
2: Yes, that's correct. It was an incredible experience because even though from the point of view of science, we know exactly what's happening, the fact is that nothing prepares you for the actual experience. I mean, you are there and suddenly you see the light changing, the environment cools down. You see even birds change their behavior, and you see the experience happening right in front of your eyes. And you realize that we are on the speck in space, the planet Earth, aligned perfectly with the moon and the sun. And suddenly the shadow of the moon falls upon us. And the whole thing was very awe-inspiring, much better than what I managed to describe to my children before we left.
1: The wonder of it all and this idea of so much of humanity looking up at the sky at the same time. But then you got to experience that with your family. What was that like?
2: Yes, it was amazing. I mean, it was my second eclipse, but it was the first for the rest of my family. So I tried to explain as much as possible the actual experience and how it was going to be felt, but nothing could compare to the actual thing happening right in front of our eyes. So we were on a beach just a few kilometers north of Valencia in Spain, where we are still right now, and the whole beach was filled up with people from all over the world, people from very different nationalities and localities, all joined together by astronomy, by space. And the whole thing was really incredible.
1: You know, you mentioned that darkness. I'm curious if you could tell us what else makes standing in a solar eclipse path of totality so extraordinary. I mean, it's almost a once-in-a-lifetime opportunity for so many.
2: Yes, in fact, it is. And one thing which really stands out is that irrespective of how much we study eclipses, there are still things which are still unknown. For example, when the moon covers the sun completely, the corona stands out, the solar corona, which is still one of astronomy's bigger mysteries. Why has this corona measured to be millions of degrees Celsius higher than the actual surface of the sun, which itself is thousands of degrees. So this rare sight, this solar eclipse, helps even astronomers to try to unravel another mystery of space and the universe. And something which also was apparent was, as I mentioned before, the drop in temperature. And in fact, we measured a drop of several degrees, obviously, because the shadow of the moon approaching, which suddenly, you know, comes over us. And during that period of time, since the rays of sunlight are cut out, then you feel a drop in temperature. So it's something which one has really to experience, and it's practically impossible to describe it in words, as I'm trying to do, without actually trying it yourself. The US was lucky enough to experience two solar eclipses in recent years. Next year, there's going to be another eclipse, which will be visible from Southern Europe and North Africa. So people in those localities should make every effort to try to experience this at least once in their lifetimes.
1: What do you think, though? Do you think that you'll be, our understanding is that the next solar eclipse is forecast for next August, with the totality expected to last a whole 6 minutes. Are you already making some travel plans?
2: Yes, we already did. I mean, it's less than a year from today. So we are already trying to scout the different locations which will be good for us to visit. I mean, the path of the totality will cross from Gibraltar in southern Spain all the way to Egypt and the Middle East. So there are plenty of locations to choose from. And the thing is that millions of people who actually live along that path will get to experience this total solar eclipse for themselves.
1: It is an incredible experience, Alexis Pache, and we're so glad that you got to experience that. Not just you got to see it, but you got to have your family there with you as well. Thank you so much for sharing your story.
2: Thank you. Thank you for the opportunity.
1: Of course. Well, for the LA Lakers, it's the end of a very brief era. After just 1 year, the team is about to get some famous new owners. Just exactly who is paying a record-breaking sum, we'll tell you.

Welcome back. Let's get to your business headlines. President Trump is facing a new lawsuit over his social media platform. The Intercept and the Freedom of the Press Foundation claim that he's violating the Constitution by charging for instant access to his Truth Social posts. The White House did not respond for a request for comment. Democratic lawmakers are stepping up their opposition to Paramount's buyout of Warner Brothers Discovery, the parent company of this network. They're accusing Paramount CEO David Ellison of colluding with President Trump and threatening CNN's journalistic independence. Paramount did not respond to a request for comment. And the LA Lakers, they have been sold for a record-breaking sum. Former Disney CEO Bob Iger and venture capitalist Josh Kushner, who is the brother of President Trump's son-in-law, Jared Kushner, well, they are paying $12.5 billion for the 17-time NBA champs. The league's board of governors still has to sign off on this deal, though. Well, someone in Illinois has won the eighth largest jackpot in Powerball history. They matched the winning numbers for Wednesday night's drawing for a prize of just over $1 billion, with the biggest jackpot since last December, actually. They will have the choice between taking the full amount or spread out over 29 years, or potentially a lump sum payment estimated at $433 million. You have 433 million reasons to find a relative in Illinois. Thank you so much for watching this hour. World Sport is next, and I'll be right back at the top of the next hour with more CNN Newsroom.

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1: Hello and welcome to World Sport. I'm Coy Wire, and what a better way to announce that European football is back than with the UEFA Super Cup. One match, one trophy. Champions League winners Paris Saint-Germain versus Europa League winners Aston Villa in essentially, let's call it Europeans, champions of champions match. Let's go to Salzburg, Austria. We have PSG looking to do something that only one other team has done in the modern era, retain the Super Cup. And they struck first. That's a wonderful finish from their Georgian star, Kavara, midway through the first half. But Aston Villa would fight back, leveling the match just before the half with their own spectacular goal. That's 17-year-old Brian Maggio looking like a seasoned vet. He becomes the youngest player ever to score a goal in the Super Cup. Not a bad way to continue to introduce yourself. But PSG were just too much in the end. Désiré Doué sealing there the deal with Villa's back line and curls it in the back post. VAR did check for a possible offside, but goal counted. 2-1 is the final. Joining me now, the legend himself, CNN senior sports analyst Darren Lewis from London. Great to see you, my friend. We are at the beginning of a new campaign, right? Coming off a long World Cup, players just aren't necessarily peak fitness mentally, physically. So when you're analyzing a match like this, Darren, what's something that is real that we can count on? And what can you chalk up to just August football?
2: Well, first of all, hello, Coy, from a very warm Europe. On the day of the solar eclipse, I just don't need to tell you, surely, a shooting star like you, how much it tonight had in common with the lunar phenomenon that everyone around the planet is watching. And season three of PSG rules European football. It really is off to a fantastic start, because you're right, Villa had six pre-season games before tonight. PSG only had three. They are still in kind of coming off the back of their summer holidays, their feet up on the beach. And so most of their team, having gone so deep into the World Cup, they'll have come back, still chilling a little bit. But check this, they were still too good. And the new PSG, as you've been saying, they really are just out of this world. Kvicha Kvaratskhelia, with that goal we saw a second ago, out of this world, as I say. Another blue super giant, the France World Cup star, Désiré Doué, with the second goal, adding to his 13 from last season. Really classy, decisive strike to win the cup. Let's not kid ourselves, Coy. Pretty much what we expected, but I can't wait to see how they play when they stop thinking about the beach and start thinking about the Champions League Cup.
1: You're talking about the beach. You're talking about the eclipse. You and I, like, I would be the moon. You would be the sun. We could pull off an incredible reenactment of that thing with our two bald heads. Darren, PSG have already conquered Europe, right? What impressed you most about their ability to come right back and seemingly in this new season, flip the championship switch right on again?
2: Yeah, absolutely. It was their total belief in Okoye, in their ability to respond, given that they played Arsenal, Liverpool, Spurs. You and I talked about it over the last two seasons. And a half-fit Villa side, with so many of their top players out, were able to give them a really tough game, but they were able to respond. I've got to tell you, the opening goal, it made me spill my drink I was enjoying at the time. And the second goal, so good, it should have been preceded by a drum roll. PSG, they are the champions of France. They scored over 100 goals in all competitions last season. It will take a brave man, Coy, to bet against them doing that again. Luis Enrique, he is their ringmaster. He gets them working so very hard, and they were willing to do that despite those heavy legs and those heads that may not yet be in the game. They were still far too good for a Villa side that were winners of the Europa League last season.
1: All right. Ahead on World Sport, English golf star Tommy Fleetwood, a man who loves his job. And after what happened here in Atlanta last year, why wouldn't he? As the FedEx Cup playoffs begin again, the defending champ tells us why he's daring to dream all over again.

0: Anderson Cooper 360, weekdays on CNN.
1: Golf's FedEx Cup playoffs set to tee off Thursday with the St. Jude Championship. It's the first stop of the PGA Tour postseason, a three-week pressure cooker with all roads leading right here to Atlanta and the Tour Championship. And last year, that man right there reminded us of one of golf's great lessons in perseverance. Tommy Fleetwood had played 163 PGA Tour events without a win. So many close calls, he could have changed his middle name to Almost. But then at East Lake, finally, Fleetwood sealed his first ever win on American soil to become the FedEx Cup champion. Now he's giving back. FedEx is making a $1 million donation to First Tee Tennessee in Memphis, with Tommy hosting a clinic for local young golfers. Our Patrick Snell caught up with the defending champ.
2: One of the most important things in life, if not the most important thing, is giving back and making the difference. And I think, you know, FedEx have always been so good at that. And I think this is a special part of the world with St. Jude, and I think we're very lucky to play however big or small part that we do in making a difference. I think golf very similar to life. You know, there's things that you can control and there's things that you can't. They take care of the things that you can control and accept everything else that goes around it, I think is always great advice. But for sure, like, golf is an amazing game, and just enjoy trying to hit a great shot. Then there's nothing better than hitting a shot that you remember and that'll bring you back tomorrow.
3: All roads lead to Atlanta once again and the Tour Championship later on this month, where you had your momentous and career breakthrough victory on American soil. Oscar right there to share the moment with you. How do you reflect back now on the emotions of that day?
2: It's always so lovely looking back, like looking back to that week. It's amazing that it's been a year nearly. But yeah, it's just always so great. It's so great and so motivating, and like to look back and feel like the joy that we had that week and finally breaking through in such a great way in such a big tournament. So yeah, a lot of amazing memories from Atlanta, and it's something that it's something that you have for life, by the way. I will always look back on that and think, what a special place for us. So it's great, and I think every time we tee it up every year, you know that one of the goals is to make it to the, first of all, to make it to the playoffs, but then make it all the way to Atlanta. I think there's a special feeling to that week. You know, there's only 30 players left right at the end of the year. So to be there again will be great, and what a lovely feeling to go there and try and defend a tournament.
3: I wonder, Tommy, can you go back to back? What would that mean to you?
2: Well, we'll give it a go, won't we? It's nice to know that you have done it before. And something, you're always finding things that motivate you, right? And to go there and be trying to defend, I think, is really, really cool. So, you know, there's two events and eight rounds before we even get there. So like that, which are all part of the playoffs, but yeah, very, very excited to have that opportunity and to tee it up at the start of the week as the defending champion, and I've made it through the year as the FedEx Cup champion, and then we'll just see. So it'd be amazing to go against, you know, all the great players again and see what we can do. But Atlanta and East Lake and that tournament and the FedEx Cup are all very special things. And yeah, just looking forward to giving it a go again.
3: As we look at your year in 2026, seven top 10 finishes. Scotty Scheffler's had one win as part of his 11 top 10 finishes. How challenging, mentally or otherwise, is it for top players like yourself to consistently remain at the very highest level of the game?
2: Of course it is. I think the standard of the game just continues to get higher and higher, and the margins get smaller and smaller. So, I love my job. So I love that element of always trying to, first of all, try and maintain a level that is as high as you can possibly play, and then trying to improve on that as well. So Scotty, without question, is the benchmark in our game at the moment, and his consistency and his level of play. And, you know, it's amazing. You know, we're very lucky to have him to look up to and to chase. For me, I value consistency very, very highly, and feel great that I've done that over the last few years. I do feel like, yeah, I always feel like there's improvement in there and stuff, but you just have to keep going, man. The work just never seems to stop, and there's always players that are there ready and waiting to take their opportunities and to keep making their way in the game as well. So yeah, like it's a constant grind, but that's how it should be. And I love what it takes to try and remain one of the players that are up here trying to compete week in, week out.
1: That is all for me and my team. Thank you so much for joining us. I'm Coy Wire. This is World Sports. Stay right here on CNN. More news is next.

0: 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This is CNN.
1: Thank you so much for being with me. I'm Polo Sandoval, live in New York, and this is CNN Newsroom. There's a growing energy crisis in the Middle East as the U.S. and Iran both double down on controlling the Strait of Hormuz. We'll take you live to the region. And rescuers are racing against time to find survivors of a deadly earthquake in Colombia. We'll hear from crews on the ground about the efforts underway at this hour. Plus, a rare eclipse completely blocking out the sun in parts of Europe. Hear from one astronomer who took his family on the road to experience it firsthand.
2: Live from New York, this is CNN Newsroom with Polo Sandoval.
1: Let's begin in the Middle East, where there is a growing sense of urgency to reopen the Strait of Hormuz, as the International Energy Agency is now warning that the world is rapidly burning through its oil stockpiles. Traffic through that critical waterway remains low, with just 14 vessels reported to have crossed the strait on Tuesday. Still, President Trump claims that the strait is open and that the U.S. controls it. In the meantime, Iran is now demanding compensation for pollution in waters in the Persian Gulf and surrounding areas. Some of this video, geolocated by CNN, shows oil washing up on a beach at an Iranian island near the Strait of Hormuz. And Iran's ambassador to Pakistan, as well as Pakistan's foreign minister, sat down for talks in Islamabad. There, they discussed closer ties between the two countries and regional issues. Pakistan, along with Qatar, has played a key role in mediating talks between the U.S. and Iran. A Wednesday's meeting came just one day after Pakistan's interior minister traveled to Tehran to meet with the Iranian president. CNN's Paula Hancock is following those developments from Abu Dhabi. So, Paula, what seems to be coming out of these meetings?
3: Well, Paulo, what we've been seeing is Pakistan, as the mediator, making a real effort to try and bring the two sides closer together. We've heard the U.S. president say they are low-key negotiations. We've heard Tehran say that there are no direct negotiations, but they are continuing to pass messages back and forth. We also heard the Pakistan foreign minister saying that he believes the memorandum of understanding that was signed between the two sides back in June is still the template of peace, even though both sides have deviated very seriously from that. Pakistan holding out hope that they will come back to that template of peace, as they call it, at some point. Now, we've heard just yesterday from an advisor to the commander of the Revolutionary Guard suggesting that Iran could prolong this war until President Trump is out of office. So really showing the exact opposite than suggesting that they are getting close to negotiations. I want to read you part of what he said in an interview with PBS, saying that we have to attain deterrence so that the enemy never dares to attack us so we can live with security. One way is to prolong this war until we get to the next term of the presidency and cause attrition, so that if anyone else wants to attack Iran, they will know there is a cost. Also saying that the longer that this war lasts, the more experience Iran is gaining in knowing how to prolong it. Now, we have talked about the political impact of this war, the personal impact to those affected, and the economic impact in the Strait of Hormuz. But there is also an environmental impact that is becoming more apparent now. We have seen from video geolocated by CNN, there is an oil slick on Keshem Island, which is near the Strait of Hormuz. This is an Iranian island. Officials have been saying it's about a kilometre along the coastal line. It's affecting mangrove forests. And Iran is now asking for compensation against those they believe who are responsible for environmental damage over decades, it says. We have a social media post from the Ministry of Foreign Affairs spokesperson saying who bears responsibility for compensating for these damages, saying, is it the nations that consume the inexpensive energy imported from our region, the shipping insurers, or the aggressors and their partners who have transformed the Persian Gulf and the Sea of Oman into a theater for military operations? Oil tankers in and around the Strait of Hormuz have come under repeated attack, notably many of them by Iranian drones, if they have taken a route in the past which Tehran has not sanctioned. We're also hearing from Oman that they say that they have environmental damage as well. There was an oil spill from a sanctioned tanker carrying Russian crude, which ran aground, according to Reuters, carrying some 800,000 barrels of oil. Now, there have been specialized teams deployed to the area as it is affecting part of the southeast coast of Oman. They are trying to prevent this oil spill, but Omani officials saying that they believe it will impact one of their islands, Masirah Island, which does have a rich coastal ecosystem, home to nesting areas for sea turtles. So this environmental impact really is having a greater effect now, Polo.
1: It really is. Paula Hancock, thank you so much for that reporting. Appreciate it. Now to dramatic scenes in the West Bank as Israeli troops crack down on settlers who had set up an outpost in front of a Palestinian home. You see the troops there using tear gas to try to remove the settlers, but it's unclear if they were fully dispersed. The military has come under increasing pressure to halt rogue land seizures by settlers. A Palestinian resident described what her family went through in recent days.
4: The settlers established an outpost close to the house, around 6 meters. Since that day, we have been subjected to daily attacks by settlers. During the day and night, and harassment on the road. They tried to cut off water and electricity networks many times. We fix it, and they recut it again 2 days later, as well as attacking the workers who come to do the maintenance work.
1: The West Bank has seen a surge in settler violence since the beginning of the war in Gaza. But Colombia's president says that the death toll from Monday's earthquakes has risen to at least 265 people. International teams are currently lending their assistance, much like they did when two deadly earthquakes hit Venezuela back in June. But the damage has been enough for the president to declare an economic emergency. That basically means that he can pass recovery measures that would normally be had to be approved by Congress. Thousands were injured in Monday's 7.4 magnitude quake. And as we approach the end of the critical 72-hour window for rescuing survivors, the president says that the focus remains on finding the missing. CNN's David Culver is in Cali, Colombia, with more on the rescue efforts.
5: We're headed now to a southern part of Cali, where we're told there are active rescues underway, including just a few hours ago where someone was pulled out alive. You can hear people still right now. Well, they won't bust up. Okay, he said you can still hear people, so let's go see. Just handed us masks. They said please put these on because they're worried about asbestos and anything else is in the air, that we're also seeing some of this dust.
6: We've been told what we're looking at here was an apartment building that was about 4 stories high. You can see the rooftop pool, the blue tiles over there, now about a story and a half up in the air. So it has totally pancaked down, collapsing into the basement of this apartment complex.
7: Looking into the collapsed rubble, Harold Valencia recognizes something.
5: You can see your dad's mattress.
8: Exactly, which is that one that he's showing right now.
9: Right there.
5: Have you heard anything? Is there any movement or anything?
9: I've been here for 2 days and we don't hear any future.
7: Harold flew in Tuesday from his home in Fort Lauderdale, Florida. And he isn't the only one here doubling as a first responder.
5: And how old are the two people still missing, roughly?
10: Late teens.
5: Teenagers.
10: Late teens, yes.
5: And a brother and sister.
10: Yep.
5: How do you even process this moment?
10: Like, there's no way to process it. Like, you don't process it. You just hear dealing. Like, if you're home, maybe you may have to find some way to cope with it. Like, there's no time to process this type of stuff. Like, you have to be here helping. Otherwise, there's nothing else to do.
7: Here in Cali, Colombia's third largest city, with a population roughly the size of Houston, Texas, even folks working at hotels, or taxi drivers even, are splitting their day between their actual work and helping with rescues. Motivated by scenes like this, a man handing off a baby boy from within the rubble, dust covered and struggling to breathe, but he's alive.
11: Se llega a ver la cabecita del bebé, sí, un pedazo de la
5: You saw the baby's little head. He's not a first responder. He works in a bank, and he was just around the corner and rushed down the street where the collapse and rescue is still underway for several others. And he says he goes there and he hears, ¿Escuchaste la voz, no? del hombre? ¿Qué dice la voz? What did the voice say?
11: Cuando yo le digo, hola, sí, estoy aquí, estoy con un bebé.
5: The voice says, I'm here with a baby. Brian and several others immediately go in. Over the course of 3 to 5 minutes, they're able to pull the baby out. ¿Y cómo está el bebé en este momento? How's the baby right now?
11: Según lo que me he dado cuenta, el bebé está estable en estos momentos.
5: Stable condition right now, sí. As well as the dad.
11: La última información que recibí fue que estaba desaparecida la mamá.
5: The only thing is that the mom is still missing.
7: More than 130 miles north, we watched on for hours as this close-knit community dragged huge slabs of concrete from this collapsed apartment in Pereira.
5: All of these folks are volunteers.
7: Late in the evening, their hands reached a 32-year-old woman, clinging to life. Her stepmother held vigil there for more than 24 hours. She tells us her daughter suffered heart failure and shattered nearly every bone imaginable, but says she's hopeful she'll make it. From that same wreckage, someone's beloved pet also pulled out alive. Back here in Cali, this moment, reality briefly surfaces for Harold.
8: Trying to get my dad one way or the other. That's it.
5: You could tell in that moment, Harold started to allow almost the reality of what he was looking at, the potential aftermath, to soak in, and he had to push it away, almost compartmentalize a bit so that he could then focus that and get back to work. And looking at him from afar, when we first were pointed his direction, we assumed he was part of first responders or a work crew. I mean, he was directing traffic and having essentially some of the workers follow some of his orders so as to remove some of the large slabs of concrete. Then it turns out that he, like so many we've met here, have just flown in and are not part of the experienced team so much as are just here looking for loved ones. He and many others have said, if you want to do it, you have to do it yourself sometimes, and they're doing just that. David Culver, CNN, Cali, Colombia.
1: Ukraine's president is making a new plea for U.S. interceptors amid an onslaught of Russian missile strikes. He said Ukraine would be okay through the winter if the U.S. sold it 5% of its Patriot interceptors. But if Ukraine could buy 10% of the U.S. stockpile, it would be able to shoot down all incoming Russian missiles, according to the president. In an interview with CNN's Nick Payton-Walsh, President Zelensky rejected the idea of conceding the rest of the Donbas region to Moscow. He also agreed with the recent assessments that Russian leader Vladimir Putin may be looking for an escalation against smaller NATO countries in the future. The Department of Homeland Security stepping up investigations into purported massive voter fraud. Still ahead, CNN uncovers some emails from investigators, and we'll show you what they show. Plus, a tense encounter caught on camera. A federal immigration agent points his gun at a woman who shouted insults at him. We'll have details on the varying accounts of what may have led to the incident.

0: on CNN.
1: Welcome back. The Intercept and the Freedom of the Press Foundation. They are suing President Trump and his social media team. They claim that he's violating the First and Fifth Amendments of the Constitution by charging for instant access to his Truth Social posts. The president frequently uses the platform to announce policy decisions and some of his executive orders. An attorney for the plaintiffs say, quote, "The president's official statements are not the private data of a company, that are owned by the United States under the Presidential Records Act." Well, the White House did not respond to a request for comment. Well, studies in the past have shown that voter fraud in the U.S. is extremely rare, but that's not stopping the Department of Homeland Security from zeroing in on investigations of alleged massive fraud in the nation's electoral system. Here's Gabe Cohen with more.
2: For years, Trump and his allies have claimed that there is widespread voter fraud and non-citizen voting in this country. His Department of Homeland Security has made uncovering and prosecuting those crimes a top priority. That includes these criminal investigations that we have seen ramp up at DHS using agents that typically focus on crimes like human trafficking and drug smuggling, who are now tasked with investigating the voter records of thousands, if not tens of thousands of people that the department has flagged as possible non-citizens. Of course, it is a federal crime for non-citizens to vote or to make false statements to register to vote. And evidence like what these agents are seeking can be used to prosecute people or to deport them. Now, we have obtained emails from recent months that show agents in various exchanges pressing local election officials for voter records, sending them lists of names it appears that they believe to be non-citizens who may have registered or voted. Those emails show, in some cases, agents have been hitting roadblocks, in some cases misidentifying people, or even finding out that few of the people on their lists have actually ever voted. To be clear, this is a snapshot of a much bigger investigative effort, and DHS insists that it has found voter fraud. They said in a statement, "We have repeatedly demonstrated that illegal aliens can and do vote in our elections," pointing to a handful of cases that they have publicized, as well as that massive error you might remember last month at New Jersey's DMV when the governor revealed that they automatically registered more than 6,000 non-citizens, nearly 400 of whom had cast a ballot. But

0: in recent weeks from DHS that they have found hundreds of thousands of non-citizens on state voter lists, specifically looking at the public voter lists of just a handful of states. And we've seen officials on both sides of the aisle question those numbers, say that they are likely inflated, perhaps dramatically, and they are still waiting on DHS to actually show its math. The context here is key, because as all of this is happening, we are less than 90 days out from November's midterms, with the administration and the president still pushing for abrupt and significant election reforms, and in some cases using all of these claims from DHS as a piece of the evidence that those reforms are desperately needed.
1: All right, thanks to Gabe Cohen. There are conflicting accounts around a tense confrontation between U.S. immigration officers and a woman in Virginia on Monday. Carolina Molina says that she was driving when she saw ICE agents and then shouted insults from her car window. Well, that's when Molina says that masked agents pulled up in a vehicle and then jumped out. One of them threatened to arrest her and eventually also point a gun at her, as you saw there. The Homeland Security Department accusing her of attempting to harm officers by, quote, weaponizing her vehicle. But dash cam footage from her car, it appears to conflict with the government's account. And the woman says that she never tried to run anyone over. Now, this is just the latest incident in recent months in which DHS has made claims that were later called into question, sometimes by video or other evidence, other times by police and judges. The House Democrat, whose district includes this part of Northern Virginia, is calling for ICE to be held accountable. And meanwhile, the Trump administration now plans to equip ICE agents with gloves that deliver electrical shocks. A notice published on Monday by Homeland Security says that ICE plans to spend between $10 and $20 million to purchase these devices. It's unclear exactly how many pairs will be brought and, you know, how much each one would cost, and also when officers could potentially start using them. But they are expected to be delivered by the end of March of next year. And the manufacturer of these gloves says that they are intended to de-escalate encounters between agents and individuals. In fact, a video shared by the company in 2023 actually shows you how they're supposed to work.
2: So if I was back here and I'm working with Wyatt, and he started to struggle with me, I would say, Wyatt, Now, if you take a look at Wyatt, he's got no burn signatures, nothing happened to his skin. He's perfectly fine. But that fight ended in less than 3 seconds.
1: And all this comes as DHS has been under pressure to put more body cams on their agents after several officer-involved shootings where agents not wearing cameras were involved in incidents. DHS and ICE, they are already under scrutiny over what critics say are aggressive and dangerous tactics, and that the Trump administration is pressuring the agencies to make around 2,000 immigration detentions a day. Well, let's talk more about all of this and bring in Richard Colko. He's a retired supervisory special agent with the FBI. Richard, it's always great to see you. Thank you so much for joining us.
3: Glad to be here, Paul.
1: So, Richard, given ICE's previous issues with the use of force, do you think that these gloves are the right tool for some of their agents?
3: Well, that's yet to be seen when they actually be put into action. But I think it is a useful tool. From the beginning of when you start law enforcement training, you learn about the force continuum. Any agent, law enforcement officer carrying out an operation wants to use the least force possible to do what they want to do, which is, you know, conduct that arrest safely. So there are different tools that you have along the way, you know, from verbal commands, soft physical controls, hard physical control, less lethal, all the way up to deadly force. And what I think these gloves do is it provides something at the lower level that can be used to help ensure compliance from somebody who just frankly doesn't want to get arrested.
1: One of the first questions that came to mind when I heard about this, Sir Richard, was what other sort of law enforcement settings this kind of technology has been deployed in? I saw something about prison guards, for example, using it in the event of a riot.
3: Yeah, it's a pain tool. It enforces compliance. We think of this, you'll hear people try and compare this to a taser. I don't think that's a good comparison. A taser is more of a almost a decapitation. It stops you from moving. We've seen people that are hit with tasers and they, fall down and can't move. This just causes

0: is pain, kind of de-escalation tool, gets you to comply with what the law enforcement officer wants. And when conducting an arrest, when somebody gets that, the other thing we learned also in training was people can be compliant up until that point where you go to put the handcuffs on them. That's kind of that point where they make a decision, a change in their attitude. Having these gloves may continue to encourage them to allow you to put on those handcuffs in a more peaceful manner. We're gonna have to wait and see. One of the things that concerns me though, Polo, is we've seen so many of these protests outside of ICE facilities, people blocking cars, things like that. I don't want to see these agents have to go out there and use these gloves just on protesters to get them to move. I don't know what the policy is going to be for ICE on that.
1: Well, per the manufacturer of this technology, no more than two gloves should be applied to a person at a time, and they should not be used for more than 15 seconds in many instances. So bearing that in mind, what kind of training you think should be needed to ensure that these agents do use these gloves appropriately and they don't deploy them in one of those scenarios that you just outlined?
0: Well, a lot of that's going to come down to the training department at ICE. This is pretty standard. Anytime they get a new tool, whether it's how to use gas or a baton or even how to put on handcuffs, they go through a training regimen. So they'll have to write up a training policy and a training profile. They'll probably work with the company that makes the gloves. There'll be initial training. There'll be a training probably annual or biannual to make sure that they stay current using them. They'll probably have to document each time they use the gloves on somebody. With a taser, they have to typically offer a medical care afterwards. Not sure if they would have to do that with these gloves or, you know, but it doesn't seem like that they would have to. It seems like a much lower compliance issue. In reality, when you're out there as a law enforcement officer in difficult, dangerous situations and leaving the politics aside, trying to get the job done and get that person arrested, this, I think, will provide a lower level tool that can help law enforcement de-escalate, be safer for them and be safer for the person that they're arresting. So if it's carried out correctly, if the training is done right, I strongly encourage that rush to body-worn cameras, which I know ICE is trying to do right now. At the end of the day, this may be a helpful tool for them so they don't have to go all the way to the taser or gas or a baton and be able to just use this glove to get people to get handcuffs on them.
1: But based on your vast law enforcement experience, Richard, do you think it would be wise for ICE to issue these gloves to agents who do not have body-worn cameras?
0: I think no matter what happens, and just based on the way things are being conducted these days, so many of these arrests and interactions between ICE and the subjects, the targets that they're arresting, are being risen up into the media, on social media, onto national media, that having those body-worn cameras provides safety and security for both sides, and it helps tell a more accurate story of what's occurring. That we heard, you know, from the Secretary of DHS in the past, that they wanted to get those body-worn cameras out quickly. Hasn't happened probably as quickly as people wanted it to or should have happened. They're pushing for it right now, but they're spending the money. They've got the finances. And you got to remember, body-worn cameras requires a good deal of training. They've got thousands of officers and agents out there. They come back from every shift. All that information, that data has to be downloaded, has to be retained, has to be recoverable. There is so much that goes on behind the scenes. We see just the very tip when we see one of these arrests take place on a social media reel. There's so much more that goes into it, from the training, from how the information is handled at ICE, how it's retained, how lawyers can get to it, how prosecutors can get to it. There's a lot of things that are going on that it's just difficult to explain to the general public, and I think it's helpful when we do this here on the news and try and talk about some of those things that are going on. At the end of the day, if used correctly, if the policy's in place, if the training's in place, this is a lower level de-escalation tool that I think has the potential to keep everybody safer.
1: Yeah, those cameras certainly would help. I mean, this latest incident in Virginia, we've only seen just a few seconds. It would be extremely helpful to see not only more of the video from the civilian's perspective, but also something that the officers would potentially be wearing as well. Richard Colco, we have to leave it there. I cannot thank you enough for your analysis, as always. Really appreciate your time.
0: Happy to be here, Paula.
1: And life is on hold for many staff members and their families at U.S. embassies across the Middle East. Still ahead with their hearing from home, from the State Department, about the war with Iran. And yet another member of the Trump administration leaving the White House. We'll have a report from the White House on Caroline Leavitt's imminent departure.

0: This is CNN.
1: The war with Iran has put life in limbo for many U.S. Embassy staff and their families throughout the Middle East. CNN senior national security reporter Jennifer Hansler with that story.
2: The U.S. State Department is asking its embassies in the Middle East that are under ordered departure, meaning they've been operating with only emergency personnel on the ground, to make plans for a continuation of that reduced staffing. At the same time, sources told CNN that the State Department has increasingly been approving curtailments for diplomats who have been displaced from the region, meaning they can end their assignment early. Taken together, these developments indicate that the department does not expect to be able to return to normal staffing in the region in the near term as the war in Iran continues on. Now, under State Department rules, after 6 months of ordered departure, an embassy is required to either return to normal staffing or move into restricted operations. Now, final plans have not yet been approved. However, once they are, they could grant some clarity to the diplomats and their families who have been dealing with nearly 6 months of uncertainty. At the start of the war against Iran, the U.S. had not drawn down personnel from the majority of its embassies in the Middle East. It wasn't until weeks into the fighting, as the Iranians were targeting U.S. diplomatic facilities, that they ordered non-emergency personnel and family members to leave and return to the U.S. In that time, these folks have not been able to make long-term plans because they were not sure if they would be returning to the region. One diplomatic spouse described moving from house to house because they weren't sure if they could sign a long-term lease. Now, some families are having to make those decisions to stay, especially with the school year about to begin. That diplomatic spouse told me, quote, "We had no idea when we walked out of our house in March that we not only wouldn't be returning in 6 months, but now the reality is we won't be returning at all." Now, former diplomats told CNN that there can be an impact when there are fewer diplomats on the ground, and that there are some things that just need to be dealt with face to face. This is especially true when it comes to promoting U.S. business interests or finalizing agreements that are made on a higher level, these diplomats said. The State Department disputed the idea that any U.S. interests were impacted by not having as many diplomats in the region. They also said that they would not comment on internal deliberations, but that the safety and security of their personnel is paramount. Jennifer Hansler, CNN, the State Department.
1: We're learning more about Donald Trump's secret presidential plane switch last month in Turkey after a potential Iranian threat against him. Specifically, according to the source, the threat to Air Force One posed by a possible shoulder-fired missile. Well, now the Washington Post is reporting some new details about that intelligence.
3: The threat stream that raised all these concerns and prompted these extraordinary actions came from information shared from Israel. The CIA had low confidence in that information, but given the threat, given the seriousness of the issue, given the long-running concerns about Iran's interest in going after the president, they put all of this in motion.
1: And according to a source, when the president secretly exited Air Force One through a catering container and onto a military aircraft, he was joined by several close personal aides. You see them there. They included Defense Secretary Pete Hegseth and his executive assistant, Natalie Harp, Secretary of State Marco Rubio, Treasury Secretary Scott Bessent, and Stephen Miller. They were among those who remained aboard the actual presidential aircraft, as well as the traveling White House press corps. Another shakeup in the Trump administration as the White House press secretary, Karoline Leavitt, is resigning. Here's CNN's Elena Treen from the White House.
4: President Donald Trump is losing his chief messenger. The White House press secretary, Karoline Leavitt, announced on Wednesday that she is going to be departing the role at the end of the month. Now, this is arguably a major loss for this White House and particularly for the president himself. Karoline Leavitt is a part of a very small group of loyal and trusted advisors that serve the president. She's often part of the most sensitive conversations that involve him. She's also someone that he trusts greatly, and she often has his ear on a number of important issues. It's also a role that has been a key one for this White House, and one that the president really struggled to fill in the beginning when thinking about who he wanted to be the person to go and speak from the podium. Now, both the president and Leavitt posted lengthy statements about her departure on social media, and the reason they gave for her leaving was so that she could spend more time with her family. I'd note that Leavitt actually had her second child, a daughter born on May 1st. She only took about a month of maternity leave before coming back to the White House. And through the course of my reporting and speaking with sources, they told me that even then, even when she was out on her short maternity leave, the president would often call her up, trying to check in with her, and at times even asked when she was coming back. So clearly a very demanding job for the press secretary here. Another thing I think to keep in mind is the timing of this decision. It's only 3 months until the midterm elections. That's a very difficult time to lose your chief messenger. So unclear as of Wednesday evening who would be replacing her. I will say I spoke with some White House staffers who said that they were surprised at the decision, and also that there was no immediate realization, no immediate plans on who would be the one to replace her. So we'll be standing tuned to see who is going to fill her shoes. Elena Treen, CNN, the White House.
1: Well, crowds gathered on hilltops, beaches, boats, you name it, all there to experience a rare total eclipse of the sun, a look at what they saw, and also when it may happen again.

0: on CNN.
1: Welcome back. People across Europe, they were treated to a rare sight on Wednesday as a total solar eclipse crossed over the continent for the first time in more than two decades. You see what it looked like in parts of Europe. The moon aligned perfectly with the sun, setting parts of the planet into varying degrees of darkness. The next total solar eclipse is forecast for next August, with totality expected to last more than 6 minutes from Spain to the Middle East. And for the next few hours, sky watchers in the Northern Hemisphere can get an additional treat as the Perseid meteor shower hits its peak. The display has been ramping up since early June. Alexei Pache is the former president of the Astronomical Society of Malta. He traveled to Valencia, Spain to view that solar eclipse, and he spoke with us a little earlier about the experience and what made it so extraordinary.
2: Even though from the point of view of science, we know exactly what's happening, the fact is that nothing prepares you for the actual experience. I mean, you are there and suddenly you see the light changing, the environment cools down, you see even birds change their behavior, and you see the experience happening right in front of your eyes. And you realize that we are on the speck in space, the planet Earth, aligned perfectly with the moon and the sun. And suddenly the shadow of the moon falls upon us. And the whole thing was very awe-inspiring, much better than what I managed to describe to my children before we left.
1: The wonder of it all, and this idea of so much of humanity looking up at the sky at the same time. But then you got to experience that with your family. What was that like?
2: Yes, it was amazing. I mean, it was my second eclipse, but it was the first for the rest of my family. So I tried to explain as much as possible the actual experience and how it was going to be felt, but nothing could compare to the actual thing happening right in front of our eyes. So we were on a beach just a few kilometers north of Valencia in Spain, where we are still right now. And the whole beach was filled up with people from all over the world, people from very different nationalities and localities, all joined together by astronomy, by space. And the whole thing was really incredible.
1: You know, you mentioned that darkness. I'm curious if you could tell us what else makes standing in a solar eclipse path of totality so extraordinary. I mean, it's almost a once-in-a-lifetime opportunity for so many.
2: Yes, in fact, it is. And one thing which really stands out is that irrespective of how much we study eclipses, there are still things which are still unknown. For example, when the moon covers the sun completely, the corona stands out, the solar corona, which right. is still one of astronomy's bigger mysteries. Why has this corona measured to be millions of degrees Celsius higher than the actual surface of the sun, which itself is thousands of degrees. So this rare sight, this solar eclipse, helps even astronomers to try to unravel another mystery of space and the universe.
1: Well, he won the FedEx Cup Championship last year, and now veteran golfer Tommy Fleetwood is looking for a repeat. How he's giving back to young golfers ahead of today's opening round, just ahead.

0: hammered.com.
1: Golf's FedEx Cup playoffs tee off today with the St. Jude Championship. It's the first stop of the PGA Tour postseason. Last year, Tommy Fleetwood sealed his first ever win on American soil to become the FedEx Cup champion. When I was giving back, FedEx is making a $1 million donation to First Tee Tennessee in Memphis, with Tommy hosting a clinic for young golfers. CNN's Patrick Snell caught up with the defending champ.
2: One of the most important things in life, if not the most important thing, is giving back and making the difference. And I think, you know, FedEx have always been so good at that. And I think this is a special part of the world with St. Jude. And I think we're very lucky to play however big or small part that we do in making a difference. Think golf very similar to life. You know, there's things that you can control and there's things that you can't. They take care of the things that you can control and accept everything else that goes around it, I think is always great advice. But for sure, like, golf is an amazing game, and just enjoy trying to hit a great shot. Then there's nothing better than hitting a shot that you remember and that'll bring you back tomorrow.
3: All roads lead to Atlanta once again and the Tour Championship later on this month, where you had your momentous and career breakthrough victory on American soil. Oscar right there to share the moment with you. How do you reflect back now on the emotions of that day?
2: It's always so lovely looking back, like looking back to that week. It's amazing that it's been a year nearly. But yeah, it's just always so great. It's so great and so motivating, and like to look back and feel like the joy that we had that week and finally breaking through in such a great way in such a big tournament. So yeah, a lot of amazing memories from Atlanta, and it's something that it's something that you have for life, by the way. I will always look back on that and think, what a special place for us. So it's great, and I think every time we tee it up every year, you know that one of the goals is to make it to the, first of all, to make it to the playoffs, but then make it all the way to Atlanta. I think there's a special feeling to that week. You know, there's only 30 players left right at the end of the year. So to be there again will be great. And what a lovely feeling to go there and try and defend a tournament.
3: I wonder, Tommy, can you go back to back? What would that mean to you?
2: Well, we'll give it a go, won't we? It's nice to know that you have done it before. And something, you're always finding things that motivate you, right? And to go there and be trying to defend, I think, is really, really cool. So, you know, there's two events and eight rounds before we even get there. So, like, which are all part of the playoffs. But, yeah, very, very excited to have that opportunity and to tee it up at the start of the week as the defending champion. And I've made it through the year as the FedEx Cup champion, and then we'll just see. So it'd be amazing to go against, you know, all the great players again and see what we can do. But Atlanta and Eastlake and that tournament and the FedEx Cup are all very special things. And, you know, just looking forward to giving it a go again.
3: As we look at your year in 2026, seven top 10 finishes. Scotty Scheffler's had one win as part of his 11 top 10 finishes. How challenging, mentally or otherwise, is it for top players like yourself to consistently remain at the very highest level of the game?
2: Of course it is. I think the standard of the game just continues to get higher and higher, and the margins get smaller and smaller. So, I love my job. So I love that element of always trying to, first of all, try and maintain a level that is as high as you can possibly play, and then trying to improve on that as well. So Scotty, without question, is the benchmark in our game at the moment, and his consistency and his level of play, and you know, it's amazing. You know, we're very lucky to have him to look up to and to chase. For me, I value consistency very, very highly, and feel great that I've done that over the last few years. I do feel like, yeah, I always feel like there's improvement in there and stuff, but you just have to keep going, man. The work just never seems to stop, and there's always players that are there ready and waiting to to take their opportunities and to keep making their way in the game as well. So, it's a constant grind, but that's how it should be. And I love what it takes to try and remain one of the players that are up here trying to compete week in, week out.
1: And finally, this hour, Eurovision changing its rules regarding host countries. The international competition says that countries in an armed conflict or a sensitive geopolitical situation cannot host the contest. That's even if they were the winning country the year before. Organizers said that those countries could affect the safety of the event. The rule change comes after five countries boycotted Israel's participation in the 2026 contest and Ukraine winning Eurovision in 2022. The 2027 Eurovision Song Contest will be held in Bulgaria. And that's our time. Thank you so much for joining me. The last hour of news from the whole team. Have a great rest of your day. I'm Paul Sandoval in New York. CNN Headline Express is next.

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1: I'm Larry Madowo in Nairobi, Kenya, and this is CNN.
2: Stop following us. Yeah, you recorded us. You almost ran us over.
3: I didn't almost
2: ran you over.
3: You
2: almost ran us over.
3: You're
2: Stop playing.
3: You are
4: Major controversy over this incident. An ICE officer pointed a gun in a woman's face. That video goes against what the government is saying. And a grand jury indicted Nick Reiner on murder charges in the deaths of his parents. What the new indictment alleges that he did before allegedly attacking them. And major flooding swept through eastern Indiana. You can see cars and homes submerged. The Midwest facing more risks of flooding again today. Good morning, everyone. I'm Brad Smith. This is CNN Headline Express. Glad that you're with us today. Let's get this started. We are learning more about this tense confrontation that took place between ICE agents and a woman in Northern Virginia earlier this week. One agent pointed a gun in the face of Carolina Molina, a moment that echoes the deadly Minnesota incident between agents and a protester earlier this year.
5: I don't think I processed that in that moment. It wasn't until after I was like, this was a whole Renee Good situation again.
4: Katie Lusso with our affiliate WUSA has this woman's story and the dash cam footage that she says backs it up.
2: Yeah, you recorded us. You almost ran us over.
6: But Carolina Molina says that is not true.
2: Stop playing.
6: She denies trying to run anyone over, but also has proof, her dash cam. Molina says she's a licensed counselor who works with immigration lawyers.
5: In conducting psychological immigration evaluations.
6: It's why she was in Bailey's Crossroads Monday afternoon. When she saw ICE agents, she decided to let them know what she thinks of them.
7: Yo-ho! You're up!
6: She had shared similar thoughts with other agents a few blocks away. And decided it wasn't a good idea to go to the lawyer's office.
5: Sometimes they have clientele sitting in the lobby waiting to speak with the immigration lawyer.
6: But as she started to drive away, agents blocked her in.
7: Are you really?
2: Are you following us?
7: No, I'm not.
6: And pointed a gun in her face.
2: I will arrest you. Keep it up.
7: I'm a legal citizen.
2: Keep it up. I don't care.
7: Oh my goodness.
2: Oh, keep it up.
5: At first it was like, oh, you're following us. And then after that, it was like, oh, she tried to run you over. She tried to run us over.
6: She told them she had a dash cam. And after some back and forth, they got back in their cars and left.
5: I was looking down a barrel and he could have shot me and he could have gotten away with it.
8: Do you regret yelling those things? Do you wish you maybe hadn't done that? Maybe wouldn't have ended in this situation? Or
5: no, I don't regret it. I feel like I know my laws. I'm an American citizen. I have the right. I have my First Amendment rights. I can say what I can, what I want. And I don't feel like I should have a gun pointed to my head because you didn't like being called a hoe.
4: Katie Lusso reporting. Thank you. DHS said in a statement to CNN, in part, the agents were conducting a, quote, operation targeting criminal illegal aliens, adding that Molina could, quote, face criminal prosecution as a result of her actions. The statement went on to explain that DHS officers used their training to protect themselves, each other, and the public. In today's Weather Express, dramatic images out of the Midwest as you're seeing just raging river waters is what it looks like as you're seeing relentless storms unleash catastrophic flooding in eastern Indiana and more rain is actually on the way. Now, there was this water rescue that happened yesterday in Cambridge City, Indiana. You see this man hanging onto a utility pole for dear life. First responders rescuing him by boat. Now in Indiana, there were more people and pets rescued from rising waters. There you're seeing some of those images as parts of Indiana saw a 1 in 1,000 year flood Wednesday, sending water rushing into homes. And thousands in the Chicago area remain without power after severe storms slammed the region. Many gas stations are out of service, leading to long lines at the few that stayed open.
9: So I got a generator running at the house. We ran out of gas in the middle of the night, and then it started raining this morning. So we just trying to keep the power on, just to keep the refrigerator running.
10: It's rough, man. I've been out here over 30 years, and honestly, I never seen the tornadoes and all this stuff going on. This is almost worse than COVID to me. It's rough.
4: As the rush for gas continues, many are noticing gas prices spiking following the shortages caused by storms. Well, this morning, new details are surfacing on the elaborate operation to secretly get President Trump out of Turkey last month amid a potential Iranian threat. According to the Washington Post, Israel shared threat intelligence that triggered the covert operation, but the CIA was skeptical. Here's the Washington Post's Dan Lamoth, who is part of the team that broke the story.
0: The CIA had low confidence in that information, but given the threat, given the seriousness of the issue, given the long-running concerns about Iran's interest in going after the president, they put all of this in motion.
4: Some U.S. officials suggested the information was part of Israel's larger efforts to influence Trump's decision-making on Iran. We've also learned that Defense Secretary Pete Hegseth and Executive Assistant Natalie Harp were with Trump when he was secretly moved to the small military jet in that catering container. Secretary of State Marco Rubio, Treasury Secretary Scott Bessent, and Deputy Chief of Staff Stephen Miller stayed on Air Force One along with the press. Developing this morning, a high school shooting in Georgia has left one student hurt and a 14-year-old suspect in custody. It happened in Warner Robins. This is about 100 miles south of Atlanta. According to our affiliate WGXA, the sheriff's office says two students got into an argument inside a school bathroom. Then one of the teens pulled out a gun and shot the other in the leg. The victim was taken to the hospital with non-life-threatening injuries. Investigators are trying to figure out what caused an Apache military chopper to crash in Central Texas yesterday near Fort Hood. The two pilots on board were killed. The crash also sparked a large wildfire that prompted some evacuations. Those have since been lifted. The Bell County Sheriff's Office says the helicopter did not hit any structures or people, and it's unclear where the chopper was coming from or where it was headed. Lindsey Clancy's murder trial resumes this morning following an emotional day of testimony. The judge ordered a recess after Clancy appeared to break down in tears. She began sobbing when the doctor on the stand described her five-year-old daughter's fatal injuries.
3: The external examination of Cora, I saw evidence of medical intervention. She was intubated, had various EKG pads and defibrillator pads on her body. She also had a catheter on her right hand and puncture sites on her left hand and her left groin. A ligature is when you have external compression by an object on the neck, and a furrow is simply a pattern of injury that occurs beneath it. It can be an imprint, it could be a pattern, or it could be more developed types of injuries such as bruising or abrasions.
11: And what about injuries?
12: All right, counsel, could... We're going to take a break this time, all right?
13: Court, all right. Jordan, close your notebooks. Place them on the chairs, please. Just wait a
12: for a few minutes. I'm going to come back. We'll speak to counsel in regards to scheduling.
4: The triple murder trial is set to resume this morning at 9 a.m. State prosecutors are opposing the defense's request to move the Alec Murdaugh murder trial and the retrial to Charleston, South Carolina. They argued in part that the location would be expensive and crowded during a heavy tourist season. The judge could address this issue and others tomorrow in a status hearing for Murdaugh, the now disbarred attorney accused of killing his wife and one of his sons. All right, now to this big story this morning. There is just one winning ticket for that $1 billion Powerball jackpot. It was sold in Illinois and the winner has not been identified yet. But if it is you, you have an important decision to make. Take the $1 billion in 30 payments over 29 years or just take the lump sum of around $450 million. That is, of course, before taxes. Decisions, decisions. Lots more to come on CNN Headline Express. A daughter called police about her father and how that led to gunfire and a six-hour standoff. And Ohio Congressman Max Miller, who's been accused of abuse, is now being sued by his ex-wife. The latest developments coming up. Plus, deputies busted in that window to save a dog in a hot van. What the owner had to say coming up on CNN Headline Express.

0: is CNN.
1: There is a job opening at the White House, but you'll have to get past the AI filter to get it and some other ones. President Trump announced that White House Press Secretary Karoline Leavitt is leaving her post at the end of this month. CNN White House correspondent Elena Treen has more.
2: President Trump now needs to find a new press secretary. Karoline Leavitt has announced that she is leaving the White House and her role at the end of this month. I think a key question is why now, particularly just 3 months out from the midterm elections. Karoline and both the presidents say it's so that she can focus on her family. I'd remind you, Leavitt actually had a baby, a daughter, on May 1st and took only about a month of maternity leave before coming back to the White House. Throughout the course of my reporting, I've learned that President Trump had actually called her frequently and often asked when she was coming back to get back behind that podium. So this is a very demanding job. It's also a very important job and one that the president has fixated on who should be the one to represent him as his chief messenger. So it's going to be a tough role for him to fill. I'd also note that Leavitt is part of a very small and loyal group of advisors, the type of people in the West Wing who are often part of the most sensitive conversations about the president and with the president, and also someone that he actually trusts and listens to. She both worked on his 2024 presidential campaign, but also worked for him back during his first term. Leavitt said the president has asked to continue serving as a top advisor to him, even though it'll be on the outside. I did catch up with some staffers on Wednesday afternoon, and they said it's unclear who's actually going to replace her. So a big question about who will fill her shoes.
1: All right. Thank you, Elena. Congressman Max Miller, the Ohio Republican who has been accused of abuse, is facing a new federal lawsuit. He's being sued by his ex-wife, Emily Moreno, over the release of a sensitive photo of their two-year-old daughter. Miller and his attorney are accused of recklessly publishing the image in documents shared online. Miller's attorney insists it was an accident and says the photo was quickly taken down. Moreno is seeking $150,000 in damages for each time the photo was downloaded. She had previously accused the Ohio congressman of domestic abuse, which Miller denies. He has rejected demands that he drop out of his race for re-election. Still to come on CNN Headline Express, will Luigi Mangione avoid a federal trial in the shooting death of UnitedHealthcare CEO Brian Thompson? There's a new twist in that case. We've got the details. Plus, did you miss the big total solar eclipse? Not to worry. We've got you covered. Stay with us on CNN Headline Express. We roll on. What will

0: This is CNN.
1: The immigration agency under scrutiny for its law enforcement practices is planning to spend millions on what's being described as, quote, wearable de-escalation device. CNN's Sammy Lindell explains.
2: When I scream like a little girl and pee myself, go back with the gloves.
3: These shock gloves may soon be used by immigration and customs enforcement agents. ICE is planning to spend between $10 and $20 million to purchase the devices known as CTG5GLOVE, which stands for Generated Low Output Voltage Emitter, according to a notice published by the Department of Homeland Security. In example videos posted by the device manufacturer Compliant Technologies, most individuals are seen falling to their knees after being touched with the gloves. The company markets the glove as a wearable de-escalation device that can be shifted into electrical mode, delivering a maximum voltage of up to 380 volts that, quote, inhibits, distracts the subject from performing coordinated muscle movement. The manual states that no more than two gloves should be applied to a subject at one time and should not be used for more than 15 seconds in many instances. The company also warns the gloves should not be used as punishment or on high-risk individuals, including those who are pregnant, elderly, severely disabled, or children. The notice comes as ICE faces scrutiny over what critics say are aggressive and dangerous tactics amid pressure from the Trump administration to make around 2,000 arrests daily. The devices would be delivered by March 2027, according to DHS. CNN has reached out to DHS and Compliant Technologies for comment, but has not received a response.
1: President Trump and his social media team are being sued over paid access to Truth Social. The nonprofit media outlet The Intercept and the Freedom of the Press Foundation filed the lawsuit yesterday, alleging the president's expensive subscription for instant access violates the First and Fifth Amendments. It comes after Trump announced that he would be charging for real-time access to his Truth Social posts. Customers can pay up to $100,000 a month to get an instant look. The White House did not respond to a request for comment. Well, people across Europe were treated to a rare celestial sight yesterday. This was the first total solar eclipse visible from Spain's mainland since 1905. And for some, it was a very profound experience. Here's CNN's Clarissa Ward with more.
4: Wow, I can't even, honestly, can you hear people cheering? People are cheering. The light is disappearing. I have full goosebumps. You can see as it gets darker, people are just in absolute. Wow. Oh, I don't know if you guys can hear that. I'm just letting it kind of play out because it's so magical.
1: Yeah, I'm not going to lie. That's kind of fire. If you miss this one, you've got a year to prepare for the next eclipse. Next August, the path of totality will stretch from southern Spain to North Africa and the Middle East, with darkness expected to last more than 6 minutes. Get your travel plans ready. Ahead on CNN Headline Express, take a look at this video. A man clinging to a pole as waters rush all around him. The Midwest faces a fourth day of dangerous flooding. We've got more details coming up on CNN Headline Express.

0: It is half past the hour. Let's hit the refresh button on our top stories. We are seeing some jaw-dropping video coming out of the Midwest this morning. Scenes like this. Relentless storms have unleashed catastrophic flooding in eastern Indiana, and more rain is unfortunately on the way. This water rescue happened yesterday. It was in Cambridge City, Indiana, and parts of Indiana saw a 1-in-1,000-year flood Wednesday, sending water rushing into homes. Also, jury selection is expected to continue for a fourth day in the murder trial of 63-year-old Dwayne Keefe D. Davis. Now, Davis is accused of being the mastermind behind the killing of influential rapper Tupac Shakur 30 years ago. Davis has pleaded not guilty to the charges. And caught on camera, a confrontation between a Virginia woman who shouted insults at ICE agents, one of whom is then seen pointing a gun at her. CNN's John Sarlin unpacks what each side says went down.
1: Yeah, you recorded us. You almost ran us over.
2: I didn't almost
1: you
2: ran
1: almost
2: you over.
1: You almost ran us over.
2: You're
1: stop playing. Stop playing.
2: You are.
3: In Northern Virginia, video shows a federal agent pointing a gun in a woman's face after claiming she tried to run him over. Carolina Molina is a licensed counselor who said at a press conference she was visiting immigration lawyers in Bailey's Crossroads. Dash cam video from her vehicle shows Molina shouting profanity at the agents. She is then seen turning around and then drives through a stop sign. A federal agent's car begins to accelerate around the same time and blocks her path, narrowly avoiding collision. Agents then approach her with their weapons drawn.
1: You almost ran us over!
2: I didn't almost
1: you
2: ran
1: almost
2: you over!
1: You almost ran us over!
2: You're
1: stop playing! Stop playing!
2: You are full of
1: You're not funny!
2: You're not funny!
1: I won't arrest you! Keep it up!
2: I'm a legal citizen!
1: Keep it up! I don't care!
2: Oh my goodness!
4: I hope we have to back you up!
2: Okay, for what?
1: The one that tried to run us over!
2: Yeah. Run you over when? I got recording! I got dash cam! I got dash cam! That's a lie!
3: The agents eventually returned to their vehicles and drove away. In a statement to CNN, a DHS spokesperson said, while ICE was conducting targeted immigration enforcement in Falls Church, Virginia, an anti-ICE agitator began to drive her car in circles around her ICE officers and then attempted to harm officers by weaponizing her vehicle against them. Fearing for their safety, ICE officers conducted a vehicle stop of the driver. Necessary background information of the driver was taken, and she could face criminal prosecution as a result of her actions. In a press conference, Molina denied that she was trying to hit the agents.
5: Obviously, there is evidence in my dash cam that my car is turning to the left and he is accelerating to cut me off. So you want to say I ran a stop sign, I'm like, oh, well, I ran a stop sign. Who doesn't? But I mean, yeah, okay, it's illegal, but whatever. That does not entail you. And that was obviously not the excuse because he was like, you're following us, stop following us. You have this is your warning. It had nothing to do with my point of driving.
6: And what would be your message to that ICE agent right now if you were going to, if he was here at the press conference, what would you say to him?
5: You need therapy.
0: Luigi Mangione and federal prosecutors are in the middle of plea negotiations, according to people familiar with the talks. Mangione faces state and federal charges in New York related to the fatal shooting of UnitedHealthcare CEO Brian Thompson. CNN reported in June that Mangione's attorneys had spoken with prosecutors about a potential plea deal, but they didn't reach an agreement then. And sources say that these new discussions are fluid. The judge in the federal case set a hearing for tomorrow. The Los Angeles County Grand Jury has indicted Nick Reiner on two counts of murder in the deaths of his parents, actor-director Rob Reiner and Michelle Singer Reiner. The indictment alleges Reiner was lying in wait before the couple was stabbed to death in their Brentwood home last December. The 32-year-old has pleaded not guilty. A disturbing new report from on board the USS Abraham Lincoln. The Military Times is reporting multiple sailors have tried to jump overboard. The paper reports that sailors face dire conditions on board and shortages of toothpaste, deodorant, soap, and even food have been reported. They've been deployed for 9 months while also supporting operations against Iran. 250 days. That is a record, and there's no announced end date. A U.S. Navy spokesperson responded to the report by saying, quote, we have not observed an increase in suicidal ideations or attempts aboard the ship. We take every service member's well-being seriously and have religious, medical, and mental health professionals available to assess and address concerns as they arise. But the reporter who broke the story says the wife of a sailor who tried to jump hasn't heard from anyone in the Navy in weeks.
4: Speaking with Ms. Saloma, she is extremely worried and concerned about how her husband is actually doing. And until she can be in front of him and see him with her own eyes, she's not really going to be able to answer that question. And facing the stresses that every military spouse faces when theirs is deployed is being a solo parent at home with three little kids. So not being able to have answers or direction is really challenging right now for her especially.
0: This deployment was supposed to end in May, and there's no public return date, but families have been told that the Theodore Roosevelt will eventually relieve them. Protesters are gathering at Big Bend National Park in Texas as bulldozers begin to clear land for one of President Trump's major border security projects. CNN's Ed Lavendera reports with more.
7: Construction crews have started carving a path for what Customs and Border Protection officials describe as a, quote, surveillance road along the U.S.-Mexico southern border here in the heart of Big Bend National Park. Where we are standing, this is the entrance to what is known as Santa Elena Canyon. This is one of the crown jewel spots of this national park. And that giant cliff, that giant wall you see over there, that is the Mexican side of the border. The Rio Grande runs right in front of it and goes for hundreds of miles down toward the Gulf of Mexico. And this is a region, the Big Bend sector, where the Trump administration is planning a multi-phase project totaling more than $7 billion. Protesters and many people here in this region say that this is simply a waste of money. It is needless destruction of this pristine wildlife. And the former superintendent of Big Bend National Park described the entire project as, quote, insane to me. The anger toward this project and everyone involved in it is really intensifying here among the residents of the Big Bend region of Texas. In fact, many hotels and restaurants refuse to serve the contractor workers who are in the area. There are signs protesting the plan. And here at the mouth of the Santa Elena Canyon, we saw a large group of protesters gather here this morning talking about how intense of a fight this is, that they hope to be able to stop this project in its tracks at some point. One of the early plans for this border security package included building a border wall through Big Bend National Park, but Customs and Border Protection now says that a wall will not be built here. But still, many residents say that this surveillance road will cause irreparable damage, that there are some areas where they will literally have to use dynamite to clear a path for the road, and they fear what kind of damage this project is going to do, not just in the months, but years ahead.
0: All right, thank you, Ed. Well, two former NBA players are declaring themselves eligible for the WNBA draft in a protest over the league's transgender policies. Royce White and Enes Kanter Freedom say that they are challenging those rules while the WNBA Players Union is pushing back. CNN's Ben Hunt explains what's behind this unusual move.
8: These former NBA players say they're going to join the Women's League. But why and how? Well, they're actually doing it in protest of the WNBA's rules, which say that all players must be women without defining women.
9: I'm transgender. I identify as sometimes identifying as a woman for purposes of basketball, professional basketball. So I'll be declaring for the WNBA draft in 2027 as well.
10: Based on the current guidelines, I can and am officially declaring my eligibility for the upcoming WNBA draft in May 2027.
8: To be clear, they aren't being serious. They're mocking the WNBA's rules, and they're against transgender people playing in the league. It's because the new WNBA collective bargaining agreement signed early this year says only players who are women are eligible to play in the WNBA. But it doesn't define women or spell out how eligibility for transgender players is determined.
11: These players are stepping up to make a political statement. Unfortunately, frankly, unsurprising that some cis men want to insert themselves in a way that's inappropriate into women's sports. And I think it's just another way that women's sports gets attacked when it's been thriving and doing so well, especially the WNBA.
8: For context, there aren't any transgender women playing in the WNBA now. The two declarations came after WNBA player Sophie Cunningham spoke out against transgender participation in women's sports. She said girls in sports shouldn't have to compete against what she called biological men in a recent interview with ESPN.
12: if anybody is taking these talking points as legit or believing they're protecting young girls in sports, I just have to ask, are you serious?
11: Why she decided to make this an issue and start to attack trans individuals is a very curious thing. All of us who are fans out there of the WNBA, the NBA, of any sports that are out there, are seeing through what this is, which is it's just another distraction.
7: The WNBA Players Association released a statement on Friday in response to all of this, saying, "We embrace justice, equity, diversity, and inclusion, and that hate, abuse, and demonization of any person or group of people, including transgender people, only fuel fear, division, and harm."
11: It's not something that we should give any more moment to. What I would rather focus on is, let's list out the things that we all can do to support women in sports and to make women's sports better, and none of them are to then ban trans women in that sport.
0: After 18 seasons, NBA point guard Russell Westbrook is hanging up his jersey. He announced his retirement with a social media video narrated by actor Michael B. Jordan. Westbrook played for several teams over the past years, with his last season being spent with the Sacramento Kings. The athlete never won an NBA championship, but is considered one of the best players of his generation. And in a blockbuster buy, the Los Angeles Lakers franchise is being sold to former Disney CEO Bob Iger and Josh Kushner, the brother of President Trump's son-in-law, Jared Kushner. The price tag, a record $12.5 billion. The NBA's Board of Governors still needs to approve the deal, but the storied franchise is one of the most successful teams in NBA history with 17 championships. The NFL begins its first full week of the preseason today. The league kicked off the preseason with the Hall of Fame game last week. But today, six games are on deck. First up, the Lions play the Bengals in Cincinnati. Packers, they take on the Steelers in Pittsburgh. And both games, they kick off at 7 p.m. Eastern time. Fly, Eagles, fly. Next up on CNN Headline Express, we've got this.
13: Wedding was the best night of my life.
0: What else Travis Kelce had to say about his big wedding with Taylor Swift? That and more coming up on CNN Headline.

0: C, and this is CNN.
1: After a razor-thin win in Wisconsin's Democratic primary, David Crowley is trying to unite the party. Now, his victory is being hailed as a win for the establishment wing of the Democratic Party, and Crowley had dropped out of the race last month, only to jump back in after another prominent candidate bowed out. He defeated Francesca Hong, a Democratic socialist. Critics questioned whether she could beat a Republican opponent in the general election. Crowley says that he's committed to bridging any divisions within the party. Take a listen.
2: I think that a lot of people have tried to focus on the, you know, progressives versus the establishment, or insiders versus outsiders. All I know is that not enough people have had a seat at the table. And I was told that if you don't have a seat at the table, you're on the menu. And when I think about our political spectrum, there are a lot of people who don't feel they have a political home. And that's why I wanted to get into this race, to bring as many people up under the Democratic tent as much as possible.
1: Governor Tony Evers campaigned with Crowley, helping him in the final stretch of the race. Wisconsin is considered a key swing state in the presidential election. Well, the back and forth between the U.S. and Iran over wartime reparations, it continues. And now Iran is demanding compensation for pollution in and near the Persian Gulf. The claims go back decades. Video geolocated by CNN shows oil washing up on a beach not far from the Strait of Hormuz. Meanwhile, plunging oil inventories has a key group sounding the alarm. The International Energy Agency says there's a growing urgency to reopen the Strait of Hormuz. Nearly 6 months of conflict between the U.S. and Iran has kept traffic through the critical waterway low. Last month, the global oil stockpile fell by over 2 million barrels a day. Let's go around the globe to see what else is making headlines, starting in Colombia. The search for survivors is becoming a race against time in Colombia after a 7.4 magnitude earthquake hit the country on Monday. Colombia's president says that the death toll has risen to at least 265 people. International teams are lending their assistance. One political scientist says Colombia's government transition is making aid deliveries challenging. Remember, the new president just took office last Friday. He's now declared an economic emergency due to the widespread damage. And Italian flights were suspended due to Europe's most active volcano spewing ash. Volcanic ash also drifted south across the Mediterranean heading towards Malta. The volcanic ash forced an airport to close down and delay various flights. We finally hear from the man himself, Mr. Taylor Swift. Travis Kelce made his first public comments since marrying the pop star, giving reporters some long-awaited inside details about the July celebrations that took place at Madison Square Garden.
3: Wedding was the best night of my life, and I appreciate everybody who came out and celebrated and, you know, had fun with us. And, yeah, that's about all I really got from that night. It was a crazy night. It was full of a lot of celebration, but MSG, man. You know, I always told myself I'd go for a playoff game when the Knicks were rocking, and my wife went when I was stuck in a mini camp, so I didn't get my opportunity to go then. So it's kind of cool to be able to, you know, live out my childhood dream of being in that venue and, you know, the mecca of all sports venues, being able to get married in there. Can't thank, you know, the owners of MSG for allowing us to get the opportunity to do that. Knowing that we wanted a private event and everything, so it was perfect. And the AC was cooking, baby. That was the best part.
1: Cristiano Ronaldo just added a wedding ring to his. He and longtime partner Georgina Rodriguez, they tied the knot in an intimate ceremony on Portugal's coast Tuesday, then flashed the rings on Instagram. But the honeymoon huddle is brief. Ronaldo returns to work with his Saudi soccer team on Saturday. Congratulations to the happy couple. Still to come on CNN Headline Express, there's this. That dog was inside a hot van. What deputies did to get him out. Plus, the collaboration you didn't know you needed. Hello Kitty meets Godzilla. Who is bringing these two together? Who asked for this? You're going to get it. That's coming up on CNN Headline Express.

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1: In today's Money Express, drug maker Eli Lilly is cracking down, filing a lawsuit accusing multiple companies of illegally selling an experimental obesity drug. Maribel Aber joins us from the NASDAQ market site with that and the rest of your top money headlines. Maribel, what do we know here?
2: Okay, Brad, Eli Lilly suing six U.S. companies it says are selling illegal, unapproved versions of its experimental weight loss drug, retatrutide. The drug is still in clinical trials and has not been approved for human use. Lilly says the lawsuits target compounding pharmacies, medical spas, and online vendors. And the company says it has also referred more than 200 sellers to federal and state authorities. Lilly is urging regulators to take stronger action against the sale of unapproved products. Toyota is recalling more than 500,000 Camry hybrids over a software problem that could increase the risk of a crash. The National Highway Traffic Safety Administration says the glitch can cause the vehicle's instrument panel to go blank. It can also disable a number of safety features, including turn signals and hazard lights. Toyota says affected owners will be notified by early October and dealers will update the software for free. Full details can be found on NHTSA's website. McDonald's newest Happy Meal is a mashup of two pop culture icons, Hello Kitty and Godzilla. The Kittyzilla Happy Meals will feature eight toys combining Hello Kitty characters with monsters from the classic Godzilla movies. Hello Kitty's friends are also getting in on the mix, including Choco Cat, My Melody, and Pom Pom. Kittyzilla Happy Meals hit stores August 18th for a limited time. Brad, it's bringing me back. Hello Kitty's my girl.
1: That is a fictional character tie-up that feels proportional somewhat to like Snoop Dogg being best friends with Martha Stewart. We didn't see it coming, but hey, we're here for it. Maribel Aber, thank you so much. Let's get a check in on some of the other stories making news across the country. We start in Glendale, Arizona, and an hours-long standoff with officers at a house. Police told affiliate KPNX a woman reported that her father was inside the home and violating a protection order. When police tried to talk to him, they say he barricaded himself inside. They sent drones in and saw that he had on body armor. They say at one point he started shooting at officers, and they eventually sent another drone inside and saw that he was dead. The whole thing lasted about 6 hours. And a tragic story out of South Carolina. A 17-year-old was about to board his school bus Wednesday morning when investigators say that he was shot and killed. The teen died at the scene as 15 students on the bus watched. Surveillance video shows the alleged shooter fleeing in a waiting car. And in Colorado, a rescue caught on body cam. Take a look at this.
3: Hi, Bob.
4: Hey, puppy.
3: Hey, buddy.
1: Bystanders say that the dog trapped inside had been there for at least 4 hours as temperatures topped 80 degrees. The dog, showing signs of heat distress, is now stable. The owner was cited for animal cruelty. And in Arizona, you can now hike to the bottom of a famous meteor crater that formed roughly 50,000 years ago. It's nearly as deep as four Statues of Liberty stacked up. Are you in? Well, you better sign up for the guided tours ahead of time. Officials warn it's a strenuous 2-hour hike into the mile-wide crater, or you can just enjoy it from the rim. That does it for CNN Headline Express. I'm Brad Smith. CNN This Morning with Audie Corner starts right now.
5: Today in the group chat, Trump's biggest defender leaving the White House. Caroline Levitt says she's stepping down. Are her shoes too big to fill? Plus, some Democrats try to bury the past as ideas like defund the police come back to haunt them on the campaign trail. How's that going?
6: Woke one was crazy. Hard pass.
5: And ICE plans to give agents electric shock gloves. Is that going to lead to de-escalation? And the backlash against AI surveillance cameras on street corners. Police are saying they help solve crimes. Is it worth the cost of your privacy?
7: They can just look you up and where you're going without a warrant for any reason. Are we in North Korea?
4: Isn't she great? Is Caroline great? When she gets up there with that beautiful face and those lips that don't stop, pop, pop, pop, like a little machine gun. She's got no fear. President
5: Bolsonaro. Help wanted at the White House. Caroline Leavitt heads for the exit. So who's next for the gig? Good morning, everybody. I'm Audie Cornish. We're going to start there with the search for a new White House press secretary. President Trump says one of his most loyal soldiers, Caroline Leavitt, is leaving to spend more time with her kids. She will remain a top advisor. But replacing her, that might be difficult. A successor would join just months before the midterms. They need to help Trump justify the war in Iran, defend high prices and the president's low approval ratings. And they would join in the wake of Trump's secret plane switch, for example, which saw the White House telling reporters there was no security threat, only to find out there was one. So let's talk about the main qualifications. They've got to be loyal, fluent in MAGA, and ready to dismiss reporters.
8: Of course the president supports peaceful protests. What a stupid question. President Trump does not bluff, and he is prepared to unleash hell.
9: Whether or not this happened, frankly, it does not really matter. It has rave reviews because the president just tells it like it is.
5: So today in the group chat, we've got Sarah Fisher, CNN senior media analyst and senior media reporter at Axios, Mike Dubke, former Trump White House communications director, and Megan Hayes, former Biden White House director of message planning. So before we get to our candidates for the job over here, Sarah, I want to talk to you about, about the job that she did. Because she was not, she didn't become a national joke like a Sean Spicer. She didn't.
10: Wow.
5: Well,
10: he's a friend of mine.
5: Okay, you can defend him when I come back.
10: All right.
5: But he ended up with Dancing with the Stars and not in the history book.
10: That's a nice
5: shirt.
10: So
5: I'm saying that.
10: Yes.
5: But in the meantime, you had someone like Karine Jean-Pierre, who had a very combative, rough reputation with the press. What is her legacy?
11: Incredibly responsive. If you reach out to Caroline Leavitt or anyone in the Trump press team, you got a response and you got it quickly. So that matters. I think people understood the role that she played was to defend the president beyond educating reporters. However, I don't think most people who deal with her felt like they didn't come back with answers. If they weren't the answers you like, that's one thing, but you got responses. And then the last thing is she's just a very eloquent speaker. Caroline Leavitt was easy to understand. She used plain, simple language that not just the press could understand, but the American people watching clips of her on Fox News could understand. So she was a very skilled communicator. She's going to be a very, very tough act to follow. I'm curious to see if Donald Trump is eager to put somebody in who the press can get along with, or somebody who's just going to defend his message till death, because I think the press getting along with your press secretary and respecting them, it actually does wonders. I think Caroline Leavitt's a good example of that.
5: I also want to give an example of some of the moments she had with reporters, because as you said, she was like, yes, she would get back to you, but in the room, she gave as good as she got. So here's an example of what she was like on the job.
8: The question here is this setting a precedent that this White House will retaliate against reporters who don't use the language that you guys believe reporters should use?
12: If we feel that there are lies being pushed by outlets in this room, we are going to hold those lies accountable.
13: Why wouldn't Trump just take the call from Putin while the other leaders were in the room? He said it would be disrespectful to do that. But why is it disrespectful?
12: With all due respect, only a reporter from the New York Times would ask a question like that.
14: What did the president mean when he called reporter Piggy?
12: Look, the president is very frank and honest with everyone in this room.
5: Okay, my communications people, who should be next? What qualities do they need to have?
10: I'm actually quite curious as how long it takes them to fill this job.
12: Yeah.
10: I mean,
5: can they afford to wait with midterms coming?
10: Absolutely. The president is his best press secretary. He'll tell you that. And I think that's kind of the world that that we lived in. But to the point that's being made about Leavitt is she really had this dual ability to stand at the podium and give as good as she got, as you all are saying, but then doing the background work, and she came across as much better with the press and in a much better relationship than, frankly, most of the press secretaries I can think of in Trump 1.0 in terms of, you know, being a different person when behind closed doors and upper press. So
5: interesting.
10: So this is one of those places where weird times in Washington. You know, we've got this code when somebody leaves under scandal, well, they want to spend more time with family. I actually believe this explanation that she wants to spend more time with family.
5: She's also talked publicly about it. I mean, obviously she has been pregnant in the White House. Like, people have been watching those pregnancies. And I think she talked about it with Megyn Kelly last year. I don't know if we have that. Oh, here's an example.
12: Is it a tough choice? Absolutely. You know, as a mother, you want to be with your child 24/7. I would reject that you can't be a good mom and be good at your job. I think you can do both.
5: And I think a lot of moms out there are sympathetic when you actually finally have to choose and take a break.
15: These jobs are completely unforgiving. They are, though, the average life of a staffer in the White House is 18 months. You spend every single waking moment thinking about work, being at work, or dealing with work. You wake up at 6 in the morning and you could have 100 emails. I can't imagine what she goes through as being a new mom, just the lack of sleep that she feels from just being a new mother. So I don't think she's actually leaving under scandal at all. And I do think part of the role of the press secretary is to actually work press behind the scenes. The podium job is sort of the secondary job. Yeah. That's where you get a lot of recognition.
5: That's why I question the Trump doing it himself part, because I actually think that would be a massive vacuum.
15: But they also don't have to have briefings, right? We've seen different models here where I think one of the press secretaries in Trump 1.0 never had a briefing the entire time. Their job is to make sure that they are working stories, making sure reporters have the information they need. If it's true or not, that's to be debated, but that have the information. The podium job is secondary, I think, and I think it will take a long time to fill. But I think it will take a long time to fill because Trump is on his way out, and this is a reputational harm for somebody to step in unless you are a true believer.
5: Before I go, I want to talk about those potential somebodies. Prediction markets, who, of course, are on everything these days, are looking at a long list. They've got Anna Kelly, just the deputy press secretary. Next person up, right? Lara Trump, the president's daughter-in-law, Fox News host, Aliana Haba, the former acting U.S. attorney for New Jersey, and then Scott Jennings, a CNN political commentator. He was actually asked about it last night.
16: Are you throwing your hat
17: in
16: the ring?
17: Well, first of all, are you throwing your hat in the ring? And
16: will you serve, Scott? Answer the question. Answer the question.
18: I don't know.
19: Let me help Scott. Democrats are afraid of Scott Jennings becoming press secretary. There you go. Now you got the job.
5: I mean, that is kind of the criteria, but what are your last thoughts on this?
11: I think it would be tough for somebody like Scott to exit the role that he's playing now, where he can be an outside analyst. That's a really great position for him to be in.
5: Not reputational harm, which I thought was
11: exactly.
5: A great
11: I think for some of the former Trump officials and allies, this actually is a great opportunity. Of course, you're walking into the fires then, but most press secretaries and communications directors are in this role for a year or two. So the way I look at it for them is, if you can survive that year or two, the opportunities on the other side are enormous. It just depends on whether or not you're going to blow it.
15: I look at Corinne. I just don't think the opportunities are the
11: look
15: same.
11: Look at Kayleigh McEnany. Look, there's a lot of people who've actually come out on the other side. And going back to Sean Spicer, he now has his own show. He's been able to create a media career out of it. Even Anthony Scaramucci. The Mooch lasted 10 days, but Mooch is still on CNBC and is all over the place.
15: He had long before. The reputational damage for someone who is not a media personality before going into this is really hard. If you want to continue to work in politics, you are at the tail end of someone's administration who has a really low approval rating.
10: I'm going to give Governor Sarah Sanders a call after this show and ask her how it worked out.
5: Well, okay.
15: I'm going to call
5: Corinne. And Sean Spicer, I learned my lesson. Doing good. Congratulations. Group chat, stay with me. We've got a lot more to talk about later. Coming up on CNN this morning, there's a historic number of incumbents, people in their jobs who are actually losing their primaries. So can either party actually capitalize on the voters' hunger for change? Plus, you've got Ukraine's Zelensky telling CNN that he can destroy all of Putin's ballistic missiles with a little help from the U.S. So why isn't the White House offering? And ICE has a new tool for de-escalation, electric shock gloves.

0: on CNN.
1: All right, so there are a lot of House members losing their primaries, and we're talking at a rate not seen in decades. 10 incumbents have lost primary challenges for their current seat. Now, that's the most since 1970, and 7 of them are Democrats. The latest loss for an incumbent happened in Connecticut, when Congressman John Larson lost a bid for a 15th term in the House. The 78-year-old lost to Luke Bronin, a former mayor of Hartford.
2: I need to see a Democratic Party that's bringing a whole different kind of energy to this fight right now, and that's being a lot clearer and bolder about the issues that we're fighting on. I just think we'd be a stronger party if more of our leaders recognize that part of leadership is knowing when it's time to pass the torch, that, you know, we and that we can't be for democracy and not for competition.
1: The group chat is back. I wanted to talk about this because a few weeks ago I was talking about all the exits of House Republicans, people who were just retiring or leaving. But in this case, people are essentially getting kind of pushed out, right? They're losing their primaries. Is it the age issue? Is it the Democratic Socialist versus moderate issue? What do you see as the dueling tensions there?
3: I think it's a little bit of both, but I also think this is an anti-incumbent election season for both Democrats and Republicans. People are tired of the status quo and they want something different.
1: Can I put up the list of faces again and just see, I can have you guys help me figure out if any of these folks have anything in common? Because the truth is, this is not a bunch of gray hairs. This is a real mix of people who were able to win at this point and suddenly are on the outs with their voters.
3: Yeah, and I mean, some of these people lost to DSA members who were further left than they were. But in the case in Connecticut, you know, he was not. He was a very pragmatic. He's a New Deal leader. He is someone who is respected and very moderate. So I think that had to do with age or people just wanting something different. But I just think you'll see a lot more of this. I think people will lose in the general because people want something different. They're tired
1: yes,
3: of their government.
1: We looked at the polling. If most members were replaced, Congress would be, your options were better off, worse off, the same. And now you've got 51% saying better off. That number has been creeping up since 2006.
4: I think this is fantastic. And I'm going to sound a
1: Are
4: little...
1: Are you like a term limits type?
4: No, I hate term limits.
1: Oh, really?
4: I hate term limits because in my mind, if you have term limits for elected officials, that makes the bureaucrats more powerful. So we could have a whole debate about this, and I think term limits are terrible. We do have term limits for House members every 2 years, and that's what we're seeing. And I think this is good, but I want to point something out. When you put those numbers up of the number of people that voted, it was less than 50,000 in a House race that I don't know the exact number of voters in that House district, but it's over 800,000. It's probably somewhere between 800 and a million. And only 50,000 people, or less than 50,000 people, turned out for that primary. So what you're seeing, and what we need to remember, is that in race after race after race, where either a Republican loses because they've been, they were pushed out by Trump in the case of Massey, or the DSA in the case of several of these Democrats, where you've got this momentum by a small group of people that then win a primary and then potentially lose the general. Now, in a lot of these deep
1: but
4: blue
1: I do hear that
4: states,
1: argument
4: they're
1: a
4: not
1: lot
4: lose.
1: That primaries it's such a small group.
4: It's
1: of
4: such
1: people,
4: a small group.
1: But you know, Trump is where he is because
4: exactly right.
1: Staunch loyal group of people were supportive.
5: Yes, but the Trump endorsement doesn't always get you somewhere. I mean, look what happened with Mike Lindell.
1: Yeah.
5: And I don't know that necessarily...
1: Who, by the way, says he doesn't believe the Associated Press and therefore is questioning the results of his election.
5: Oh, the irony, right?
1: Extremely on brand.
5: Of course, right?
1: Consistent.
5: He rose to the top because of the denialism in 2020, but I think that there's this element of primary voters tend to be the most passionate. They're the ones that are the most tuned in, so they're the ones that are going to come out. And you're not necessarily always representative of the broader population, which tends to be more moderate. I'm just curious to see that for the people who are knocking out incumbents, some of the newbies, how they do in the general. You know, in some of these cases, too, if you're not a newbie, but you're just the non-establishment candidate, I think about Ken Paxton, for example, in Texas. Very curious to see how that plays out.
1: Actually, in reality. And for me, I have to say, in defense of the primary voter, I see them as the canary in the coal mine. If there's a trend afoot, this is your warning sign of what's going on in your party. All right, after the break on CNN This Morning, we're going to be talking about your car, your license plate, the location, because all of it is probably being logged thanks to Flock cameras, which are popping up across the country. And police, well, they're saying it's helping them to crack cases. What happens when they're not used as intended? And in the meantime, good morning to our viewers in Boston. Live look at my hometown.

0: is CNN.
1: Some of the concerns, I think, are outweighed by the incredible benefits to our community.
2: They're very obvious. We're not trying to hide them. They're just there in order to help with our investigative leads.
3: Okay, police say that surveillance cameras help solve crimes, but a lot of people are asking if that's all those cameras are doing. So you might have seen a Flock safety camera on a corner near you, because frankly, they're in every state but Alaska. Critics say the license plate reading surveillance cameras actually double as a massive government tracking network. And three former deputies were actually arrested this week in Georgia, for example, for allegedly using the cameras to stalk people. Now, across the country, there are a lot of people that want to block Flock.
4: I would like to ask for an immediate removal of the cameras and for the contracts to be canceled as soon as possible.
5: You have no right to follow us, to document every single move we make in this town, nor anywhere in this country.
6: It really is just a naked violation of privacy.
7: I'm once again here to request all funding for Flock safety cease.
3: Okay, joining me now is Joseph Cox, reporter and co-founder of 404 Media. He's done a lot of reporting on this. Joseph, thank you so much for being here. I want to start with just why this is upsetting people so much, because it has moved almost like data centers, where you have people who don't seem very politically active being very upset about these cameras.
8: Yeah, I think the data center comparisons are really, really good one. And I definitely put them in the same conversation. I think a lot of people are upset about this because these cameras are marketed as a way to catch missing people or kidnap children or something like that. You know, really important use cases and legitimate crimes and legitimate investigations. But what we've seen from our reporting and from others is that in a lot of cases, law enforcement are actually abusing their access to this technology. They are looking up the location of their ex-girlfriends or their ex-wives or something like that, which is obviously not a legitimate investigation. That's just one part of why people are so angry about these cameras.
3: Now, the CEO of Flock Safety actually has put out a statement on the company website. This was last year because there's been so much reporting of this. And at the time, they said, "We have a system that puts much of the responsibility for public safety on local law enforcement. And that is who Flock is built to serve. We work with thousands of local police departments in red states and blue." So can you talk about that? Like, you're bringing up these issues. Are those just bad apples, so to speak, or growing pains? Or are they saying, look, it's up to the locals to have their own guardrails?
8: I think that's how Flock may characterize it, but there is a key component here that often gets lost in the conversation, is that law enforcement do not require a warrant to

0: look up this data, to query this massive amount of data, so they can, at least technically speaking, use it for whatever they want. Now, obviously, some law enforcement officials are going to get caught when they do that. Flock does keep a record of all of the searches, and we've been able to obtain many of those, and that's why we've done so much reporting on this company. But the fact is, there's no real technical limitations in place which are stopping a law enforcement official from looking up their ex-wife or something similar.
1: So the thing is, you're talking about sort of people taking these actions, right? Inappropriate use. But the argument is also that this doubles as an expansion of a surveillance state. So what is it that people think that this creates a much broader issue?
0: Yeah, I think one of the key parts there is that last year, in May 2025, we reported that local police were performing lookups in Flock, that is, typing in a license plate and seeing where else that vehicle, and by extension, the person has been. But that data wasn't for them. They were then giving that data to Immigration and Customs Enforcement, or HSI, another part of ICE, or just for immigration-related purposes. So similar to the ex-wife problem or the stalking problem, people were sold the technology on one premise, finding missing people, finding kidnapped children. And it turns out actually, no, this is being used as a way to get data to the federal government. And as for it being a much sort of wider version of surveillance and a piece of surveillance apparatus, what makes Flock really interesting from a law enforcement perspective is that many of these cameras are connected across a national network. When a law enforcement officer, say in Texas, searches Flock cameras, they're not just searching ones in their own neighborhood or their own city or even their own state. They can search cameras across the entire country. And that is, I think, a fundamental shift when it comes to this technology that people aren't really ready to accept.
1: Okay, that's Joseph Cox of 404 Media. You've been doing great reporting on this. I really appreciate it.
0: Thank you.
1: And straight ahead on CNN this morning, we're going to talk about the basic lack of food and supplies and now reports of sailors trying to jump overboard. Why isn't the military stepping in to find out what's going on the USS Abraham Lincoln? Plus, Ukraine's Zelensky has a plan to take out Russia's ballistic missiles, but he needs Trump's help. So is he going to get it?

0: All right, Ukraine's President Volodymyr Zelensky is trying to convince the U.S. to make him a deal for more missile interceptors. Now, his country is currently in the crosshairs of intense ballistic missile attacks from Russia as their current supply of Patriot missiles run low. Zelensky is telling CNN there is a way out.
1: I'm asking American partners to sell me 5% of missiles, what they have in their stocks. If they sell us 5%, we will go through the winter and save people's lives. If they can sell us 10%, we will destroy all the Russians' ballistic missiles.
0: All right, he was talking to our own Nick Peyton Walsh, and we're bringing into the group chat Adam Kinzinger, CNN senior political commentator, former member of Congress. I want to ask you about this because it feels like a sensitive ask in a moment when we are actively discussing running out or having depleted inventory of missile interceptors. Do I have that right?
2: Yeah. I mean, look, we do make Patriot missiles. We're making THAAD missiles. We're not making them fast enough, obviously. Yeah. The administration, hopefully, they say they are, has focused on ramping this up. One of Vladimir Zelensky's asks, by the way, is to license to be able to produce those missiles. We do that with Japan, by the way. They have license to produce these interceptors. Ukraine has clearly shown they have the technical skills to do it. There's some questions about why it's not happening. And what the interesting thing is that the administration has held Zelensky basically at bay on these energy strikes against Russian tankers now, because the administration is concerned.
0: Can I give people a view of that, right? Like, Ukraine has been going after Russian trade routes on the Black Sea, and the administration has told them to stop. And to your point, the Financial Times was saying that Vice President Vance himself urged the drone campaign to stop, and they wrote that Washington was alarmed that Ukraine was destabilizing oil markets and harming U.S. companies by targeting tankers carrying crude. Can you talk about that? I mean, Vance of all people, and the message and the issue specifically over oil routes.
2: Well, Vance is the guy that said his greatest accomplishment has been to defund Ukraine and defund Ukraine's war. So let's be very clear about that. These oil tanker strikes were extremely successful, and this is against the Russian oil industry, okay? So not like our buddies. And it has been good. But what they're using now, because Zelensky has basically said, I have to stop these strikes because they're holding the Patriot missiles over my head. And this is insane. You know, look, we've blown so many Patriot missiles in a war we never should have been engaged in. Our partners would fire 6 Patriot missiles at the beginning of the war for every $20,000 drone coming in. And now a country that is truly under attack, that has an alliance with Iran, by the way, is attacking Ukraine. They're on the edge of losing, and Ukraine is out of missiles, and we won't even grant them the license to build it when we have a lack of supply.
0: I want to turn to something else because it's unusual. I was surprised to see it. A lot of military families watch this show. We've been hearing Donald Trump say the Strait of Hormuz is open. Everything is open, okay, which we know is not true to the extent he's implying. The USS Abraham Lincoln has been a part of that mission, and we are hearing these reports from on board. A congressman tweeted out a report saying that basically 5,000 sailors are on board. They're on month 9 of what was supposed to be a 7-month deployment. And the conditions are horrendous. Moldy showers, broken toilets, no hot water for weeks, meals that were down to half a cup of rice and 2 tortillas, stores out of deodorant, toothpaste, all this stuff. This is not the bad part. The bad part is the concern over suicidal ideation. The idea that there are an uptick in sailors who have tried to throw themselves overboard, and families hearing very little about their loved ones' conditions. Here's an example.
3: Speaking with Ms. Saloma, she is extremely worried and concerned about how her husband is actually doing. And until she can be in front of him and see him with her own eyes, she's not really going to be able to answer that question. And facing the stresses that every military spouse faces when theirs is deployed is being a solo parent at home with 3 little kids. So not being able to have answers or direction is really challenging right now for her especially.
0: The Navy is saying, look, we haven't seen anything. Literally, their statement is we have not observed an increase in suicidal ideations and that they're taking it seriously. But I feel like this is not a random rumor. Like, how could things get to this point?
2: Look, every day, you know, you may have this that occurs kind of generally in the Navy, but I think it is clear this is a ramp up. Look,
0: investigation. Do you think there should be an investigation?
2: Oh, 100%. Yeah. When I went to war, like as an Air Force pilot, my deployments were 3 months because we would time out. We could only fly so much. But if you got extended even a week, it was like a blow to morale. Really, I'd be there and it's like, hey, you can't leave this Saturday. It's going to have to be next Saturday. It's like, ugh. And I wasn't even married. These guys and men and women, having been extended multiple times, that is a huge blow to morale. And then if the Navy, which they aren't, giving them an end date, saying we're going to be out of here in 2 weeks or 3 weeks. And then on the food side, fresh fruit, stuff like that, that has to be taken out by ship out into the middle of this dangerous area. So it's difficult to get it out there. It's difficult to get it out there fresh. If you do get fresh fruit, you have to eat it pretty quickly because you can't keep it on board. And it just creates pretty
0: bad conditions.
2: And
0: you're talking
2: fresh
0: fruit. I mean, at this point, I don't know if there's like an MRE or something.
2: Right.
0: You're talking a cup of rice and the doctor saying people are going to start losing their minds.
2: Yeah.
0: I think the other reason we care about this is because the Navy is being asked to sustain a massive mission. Mm-hmm. And do we have the ability to do that? And is this a red flag?
2: Yeah, this is a huge red flag. I mean, and plus, again, the administration is saying we're going to sustain this closure of the strait, which is totally open that we control. We're going to sustain that indefinitely until Iran relents. How long is that going to be? We just had an aircraft carrier in the Caribbean, by the way, for whatever reason. So, look, I'm not going to question where the Navy's sending these assets, but if we're going to maintain a blockade there, there's going to be some things that give.
0: One other thing I want to ask you about, which is this plane switcheroo, everyone's calling it, the idea that when the president was in Turkey and there were threats from Iran, instead of Air Force One, he was switched to another plane. And you've been talking about this online. And, you know, everyone's being really glib. They're just sort of like, he's in the truck. That's so funny. But it seems to me like, are there other options? Could they have grounded the plane without everybody knowing what was going on? You know what I mean?
2: Yeah.
0: Like, how do you balance the security and the, like, reality of all the people that were still on that flight?
2: Look, my viewpoint is you can at least read in the press and your staff, right? You could let them know what's going on. So I've heard some that defend this. And I understand you've got to save the president's life. But some are saying, well, Bill Clinton and Pakistan, 1991, a similar thing happened. But actually, the press and his staff was read in on it. They knew it, right?
0: If I read in, you just mean, hey, guys, you're pulling the shades down because there's a threat.
2: That's what's happening.
0: Not because it's kind of hot in here.
2: Yeah,
0: don't worry about
2: it. Right, exactly. And so I think that's where the press has a right to be upset. If they were on that plane, they were basically made to be, in essence, bait.
0: I wonder if the staff was upset and that's why it got to the press. You know what I mean?
2: Yeah.
0: Like, there were some people who were like, wait, what? Like, we were all left behind as well?
4: Yeah, I mean, there's a trust that has to be brokered. And whenever the press is traveling with the president, they want to know that the government is doing their best to protect them.
0: No, I mean White House staff.
4: Same thing with the White House staff.
0: Just,
4: it's the same thing.
0: Okay.
4: If you're going to be traveling with the White House, you want to know that the bosses are there to protect you. And if that trust is broken.
0: Ooh, shaking their head.
4: If that trust is broken, why are you
5: That's
0: not what you signed up for.
6: Your job is, I mean, I was told straight up, and I hate to be so crass, you're to die in place. If there is a threat against the president, they save him and you're behind.
4: Right,
6: I went on every single trip.
4: I went on every single
6: trip with the president, foreign and domestic, when I worked in the White House. I do think that they needed to tell the press, to read the press, and I went to war zones with him. We did read one person in, et cetera. Like, there's a way to do it to make sure that the press is covered, to make sure we're having
5: Here's
6: a positive
5: every,
6: government.
5: Every time but you got into a motorcade, you were under threat. Every movement of the president, you were under threat, and you know that taking the job.
2: Here's the worst part, though, is everything leading up to this moment was a lie. Every explanation.
6: That's a different story.
2: Everything.
6: That's a different story than
5: if
6: reading it.
5: I mean, glib about this. Taylor Swift is still lying about getting
2: not the president of the United States
5: in a popcorn cart going into Arrowhead Stadium.
2: Yeah, if we make her president, that'll
4: I think just the fact that this administration was impeding reporters about trying to do coverage of this. They were trying actively, as it appeared, to subdue reports about this and make it seem like it wasn't that bad. So then when people find out a couple weeks later that it was that bad, that's where there's the real trust.
6: But that's a different conversation than reading staff and press. And they definitely absolutely should have read the Correspondents Association. And I worked in that job. I was the one who had to read them. And I totally understand that and appreciate that. But there is a difference when you take these White House jobs at what's at risk here and what you're like. unfortunately, that's the world we live in. And the president of the United States, regardless of party, is always a target. And you are a target in the motorcade as well.
5: Look at this bipartisanship.
0: I know. Y'all are ride or die. I like it. Adam Kinzinger, thank you so much for joining me in chat.
7: Yep.
0: Really appreciate it. Next on CNN this morning, there are some Democrats that are trying to, you know, walk it back, saying woke one was crazy, y'all. But the internet and voters never forget. Plus,
8: when I scream like a little girl and pee myself, go back with the glove.
0: A new tool for ICE, electric shock gloves. Are these going to be used for, quote, de-escalation?

0: And this is CNN.
1: I said, listen, y'all gonna make us wear body cams, and just know that we gonna get the electric gloves out for y'all.
2: Oh yeah, these are really gonna de-escalate the situation.
3: Sickening, gross, pathetic, and a waste.
4: Okay, thousands of ICE agents may soon be outfitted with special gloves that can deliver an electric shock. The Trump administration plans to spend up to $20 million to buy them. The manufacturer says they're meant to de-escalate encounters.
5: So if I was back here and I'm working with Wyatt, and he started to struggle with me, I'm going to say, Wyatt.
6: Oh, oh.
5: Now, if you take a look at Wyatt, he's got no burn signatures, nothing happened to his skin. He's perfectly fine. But that fight ended in less than 3 seconds.
4: Right, so this tech isn't new. Some police departments and jails are already using them. It does come as ICE already faces a lot of scrutiny about what people are calling aggressive tactics. Joining me now, former FBI Deputy Director Andrew McCabe is here to discuss. I want to talk about this because people have been asking, activists have been saying, we want body cameras. Instead, they're possibly getting this. From a law enforcement perspective, is this a situation where, like he says, it ends any altercation just way faster and therefore that's safer?
7: You know, I think that there is an intended and reasonable tactical use for a device like this. I think particularly in the situation of using these like in a prison or a facility that has, you know, small cells in which you're trying to control a population where guards typically, you know, find themselves in conflict with inmates and things like that, small spaces, so you cannot use traditional less than lethal devices. You can't shoot a taser into a group of people. You can't swing a baton in a very small cell. So in situations like that, you can understand why a debilitating device like this might be effective. But to use it outside in the real world with citizens and immigrants, many of whom you know very little about, you don't know what their medical conditions are, you don't know if they have a pacemaker or some sort of a heart vulnerability, things like that, is at baseline really questionable. Now think about letting ICE use a device like this with all the problems we know they have, and that's a very different prospect.
4: Yeah, I want to play something that may seem unrelated, but I want to follow up with why. There was this confrontation between a woman in Virginia and some ICE officers. And the context for this, the woman, Carolina Molina, has been very public. She's a licensed mental health therapist. And she said she was visiting some immigration lawyers, and then she saw agents arresting two men. So she's against this. She's shouting insults at the officers. And then she says mass agents actually pulled up to her. And then this is what was captured on camera.
8: You almost ran us over.
9: I didn't almost
8: you ran almost
9: you over.
8: Ran us over.
9: You're
8: stop
9: so
8: playing.
9: Full of
8: stop playing.
9: You are full of
8: right? You're not funny.
9: You're not funny.
8: I will arrest you. Keep it up.
9: I'm a legal citizen.
8: Keep it up. I don't care.
9: Oh, my goodness.
8: I hope we have to lock you up.
9: Okay. For what?
8: The one that tried to run us over.
9: Yeah. Run you over when? I got recording. I got dash cam. I got dash cam. That's a lie.
4: All right, as you heard, she has dash cams. So even if they don't have body cams, tons of people are recording their interactions with ICE. And the thing I noticed in that video was that gun just kind of flying up there and being waved around. And I wonder, like, can we trust the current ICE to use something like these shock gloves with any kind of discipline?
7: Yeah, well, Audie, the short answer is overwhelmingly no, we cannot, not under current conditions, right? So this situation, which tactically is a disaster, it's the sort of thing you would show in a police academy to show recruits how to not handle a situation with the public. But nevertheless, it is emblematic of what we've been seeing from ICE. They are having hundreds of interactions with both the people they're out to apprehend and also just members of the public who are fed up and actively engaged in exercising their First Amendment rights to record and interact with or yell at or curse, whatever, the agents at work. And time again, what we're seeing are terrible reactions by ICE officers in those situations. And I think, to be fair, those reactions are based on a couple of things that are outside their control. Many of them have been hired without proper backgrounds. Most of them, as we now know, are not getting adequate training. They are poorly led. They have very little oversight. These are all things that lead law enforcement officers to stray from the rule book, as it were. So with those conditions happening time and time again across many cities in America, you're now going to issue a device that essentially will enable ICE officers to punish people for noncompliance in the street at will, anywhere, anytime, and in a way that is totally unaccountable. This is not the sort of thing that if you fire your weapon, other people see it, hear it, there are witnesses, there is an investigation, hopefully, of whether or not it was an appropriate use of force. Here, what would have been to stop that agent from reaching into that car and touching that woman with an electrified glove? Nothing. Yeah. So with an agency that needs so much right now, it seems the last thing they need is another way to inflict pain and punishment on citizens and immigrants.
4: Okay, that's Andrew McCabe. Andy, thanks so much. I want to end with this. Progressive trying to put woke to bed. So why are we talking about this? AOC kind of triggered a conversation when she laughed off some of her more, quote, woke positions from the early days of her career.
6: I have a local city councilman that has this saying, woke one was crazy. During this time, and especially during COVID, the doors were really open in trying to entertain any and every policy that was going to get us to a better place. And I actually think that the discussions that were had in that time were quite fruitful.
4: New York's new mayor, Zohran Mamdani, also trying to shed the woke label.
10: Each person has a responsibility to tell New Yorkers, to tell Americans when they're running for office what they believe. And sometimes what you believe can change. It can develop. It can grow. I've made very clear that I do not believe in defunding the police, that I will not be defunding the police.
4: I remember this Chi Osei. He was a panelist, actually, this city council member, and somebody actually showed him one of his old tweets where he used the phrase cis white man. OK, just so we remember those days, cisgender. And he says woke one was crazy with many whys. This is where this comes from. Is this enough to distance progressives from these positions that now they are having to defend?
11: No, because they look inauthentic. They look like they are bait and switching. I actually think that this is a bad tactic. I think AOC's explanation was kind of interesting, basically saying that the response at the time was appropriate and maybe it's not now. What gets me about that clip, though, was her laughing. If she had said that with a straight face and said this was the best way to have acknowledged it then, it doesn't work now, I could believe it better. When you're laughing it off, that's what makes it feel like inauthentic, and then you're not actually embodying what you believe. And so that's what I don't like about it. And the tweet is the same thing. Woke one is so crazy is not, in my opinion, a really thoughtful response and taking, you know, acknowledgement of the fact that you might have switched your position.
4: Here's Stephen Miller, presidential advisor. Needless to say, he goes a little farther from you about that laughter.
12: Callous laughter from AOC talking about what she calls woke one. What was one of its core tenets? The dismantlement, destruction, and defunding of our police departments. We're all gonna have a good laugh about that. Sorry your husband was murdered. Sorry your mom was killed. Sorry your loved ones are 6 feet under the ground now. We're gonna have a good laugh about that.
4: I have to admit, I don't totally know the references in the back half, but I do think at the time people were talking about people being killed at the hands of police, of which there was video. So there were many deaths. It was not a fun time. We may not remember that. I was trapped in my house with a baby wondering what the riots in the streets were going to be like. So I'm not saying he's not wrong. I'm just saying that people were on both sides concerned about violence. I don't know how you distance yourself from that period without looking inauthentic.
13: I mean, I think AOC is trying to moderate in case she wants to run for president. And I think
4: Or
13: whatever she wants to do next, right? Because I think that people realize that campaigning is actually a lot easier than governing. Governing is hard. When you get to be in government, it's hard to make these choices. And most of the electorate is moderate. People want police departments. People want to have their government working. That is the exact same reason why abolish ICE is another dumb statement. Yeah. We need ICE enforcement.
14: Well, the last word here is you can say, look, I have changed my position. I have thought about this. Be thoughtful. The laughter is the killer. Yeah. The laughter is the killer here.
13: It's not a joke.
14: It's like, not a joke.
13: Defunding the police is not a joke. It was a dumb idea then, and it's a dumb idea
14: now. I mean, I don't believe anything she says now because, maybe I don't believe that now.
15: Well, one thing I want to note is that there were some progressive groups, one in particular, saying the unacceptable erasure of a historic black struggle. And I do think this is something to navigate. And there are lots of people who have said, wait a second, I thought you guys were here to support us on issues that we seek reform. Was that just a convenience? Is it inconvenient to you now? And where those groups have a voice in the party going forward that says you all went too far?
14: Well, isn't the answer yes to that question?
15: Sounds like
14: when
15: no.
14: When I'm listening to Mandami and I'm listening to AOC, the answer sounds like yes. You were convenient for us as a group that we wanted to talk about years ago. You're not as convenient anymore, so we're going to laugh it off.
6: Yeah, and on the Mamdani part, I mean, him having that great rapport with Donald Trump is also such a signal of the fact that he is going to be politically opportunistic when he needs to be, and that his constituents are part of the equation, the very, very, sort of far left
15: opportunistic
6: part.
15: Or just political? It feels like that.
6: One in the same. Hello.
15: And one in the same.
6: Say that from Washington.
13: We did see this happen exactly with Target earlier this year when they abandoned some of their policies.
15: They were punished.
13: Shoot, politicians are going to be no different here. I just think if you're going to change your view, you have to have a reason why and you have to have a rationale.
6: Yeah,
13: I learned when I got into Congress. It's yes. Okay.
15: Well, plenty more people are probably trying to figure out their story right now as we speak. Also, as we learn, delete your tweets. Thanks to the group chat. Thanks for waking up with us. The headlines are next.
16: Developing this morning, a tense encounter caught on camera. An ICE agent seen pointing a gun at a mental health therapist who shouted at them. Homeland Security calling her an anti-ICE agitator who tried to harm officers. The therapist's story, though, and the video contradict the government's narrative. Plus, another day of potentially dangerous flooding in the Midwest, now threatening communities already submerged under high waters. One state recording more than 11 inches of rain. That is a 1-in-1,000-year flood.
17: And an entire family is rescued from a tubing trip gone terribly wrong. Stuck for 3 days, surviving off of bark and flowers. We'll bring that story to you. John and Kate out today. I'm Sarah Seidner in Atlanta. And Erica Hill is in New York for us. This is CNN News Central.
16: We begin this hour with this image that we're about to show you. See the one behind me there? It's an ICE agent, gun drawn, pointed at a woman in Virginia. This is all part of a tense confrontation that was caught on camera. And this morning, with conflicting accounts about what led up to that moment. We're going to play part of all of this for you now.
8: You almost ran us over.
9: I didn't almost
8: you
9: ran
8: almost
9: you over.
8: You almost ran us over.
9: You're
8: stop playing.
9: You're full of
8: stop playing.
9: You are full of
8: right? You're not funny.
9: You're not funny.
8: I will arrest you. Keep it up.
9: I'm a legal citizen.
8: Keep it up. I don't care.
9: Oh my goodness.
8: Oh, keep it up. Like you would.
9: Okay. For what?
8: The one that tried to run us over.
9: Yeah. Run you over when? I got recording. I got dash cam. I got dash cam. That's a lie.
16: So that, of course, was a cell phone video. You heard her reference dash cam video. Well, we do have some of that dash cam video. The woman, Carolina Molina, was talking about. Molina, who's a licensed therapist, said she was actually visiting immigration attorneys. She was there for work on Monday when she saw agents handcuffing two Latino men. In the video, you heard her shouting insults at the agent. Molina says she then turned her car around and was on her way leaving when a gray SUV cut her off. That's when the agent jumped out with his gun drawn. Molina was not arrested. The Department of Homeland Security, however, says she could still face prosecution for, quote, weaponizing her vehicle. CNN's Jason Carroll is joining me now with more of these developments. So two conflicting accounts,
18: right.
16: Also not clear in the charges, even though they say more could come. Bring us up to speed.
18: Yeah. I mean, as we've seen in so many of these controversial cases involving ICE, as you say, two different accounts of exactly what happened here. Carolina Molina says she saw those ICE agents handcuffed two people who she described as Latino men, and put them in an unmarked vehicle. She says she then rolled down her window and admitted to shouting insults at the ICE officer. She then says that she tried to turn her car around and drive away. That's when she says those ICE agents drove their cars to try to block her in. And then she says one of them pulled out his gun.
19: I think my life was in danger at that point. I don't think I processed that in that moment. It wasn't until after I was like, this was a whole Renee Good situation again.
18: That is Molina speaking from a press conference yesterday in Virginia. Of course, she's referring to Renee Good, the mother of three that was shot and killed by ICE agents in Minnesota earlier this year. Her death sparked national outrage and called into question how ICE agents operate and their tactics. In this case, the Department of Homeland Security releasing a statement saying the following: while ICE was conducting targeted immigration enforcement in Falls Church, Virginia, an anti-ICE agitator began to drive her car in circles around our ICE officers and then attempted to harm officers by weaponizing her vehicle against them in an attempt to help illegal aliens, as they described them, get away. Fearing for their safety, ICE officers conducted a vehicle stop of the driver. Now, of course, Molina says her dash cam footage shows what really happened.
16: Yeah, certainly a lot there and still so many questions.
18: Lots to unpack.
16: With those differing accounts, Jason, appreciate it. Thank you.
18: You bet.
16: Sarah?
17: All right. Thank you so much, guys. New details this morning on President Trump's secret plane switch and flight out of Turkey. We're now learning which of the president's close personal aides joined him on that covert flight after he was smuggled onto the aircraft in a catering truck container. The aides who joined him include Executive Assistant Natalie Harp, Oval Office Operations Director Walt Nauta, and Deputy White House Chief of Staff Dan Scavino, and Defense Secretary Pete Hegseth. At the same time, Secretary of State Marco Rubio, Treasury Secretary Scott Bessent, and Deputy Chief of Staff Stephen Miller stayed on the decoy plane, the plane that was the target, with journalists, members of the media as well. CNN's Kevin Liptak joining us now from the White House this morning. Kevin, what are you learning about this? Every day there seems to be a little trickle of more information coming out about this covert action.
20: Yeah, and these manifests of the planes are interesting. They were the product of this very hurried, you know, hours-long effort to put this plan together. The two cabinet secretaries who were left behind on the original Air Force One, they did know what was happening. They knew that President Trump was not aboard. That's not true of many other people on that flight, but at least for Marco Rubio and Scott Bessent, both of them were aware that this plan was afoot. When it comes to those two personal aides who joined President Trump on the alternate Air Force One, you know, when you talk to White House officials, they say that's not necessarily a surprise. They're sort of by the president's side everywhere he goes. And it's interesting when you look at video from the tarmac of that base in the United Kingdom when the president was transferring planes back to the Qatari jet, you can actually see Pete Hegseth, Natalie Harp, who's the blonde there in the dress, and Walt Nauta, who you see there with Pete Hegseth. Both of them, or all of them, joining the president as he walks back to this plane. So it's interesting who exactly was on the flight. That was the product of this threat that they received while they were on the ground there in Turkey. Now, in retrospect, there is some debate about exactly how serious that threat was. It originated with Israel. Israel coming to the U.S. with this information that potentially Iranian proxies or perhaps Iran fighters themselves who had crossed the border would target Air Force One in an attempt to take it down, including using this shoulder-fired missile. Some American officials did view that as implausible at the time, in part because they thought that Israel could be trying to influence President Trump's decision-making at what was a very sensitive moment in the Iran war. Remember, this is right around the time that the ceasefire was collapsing and President Trump was weighing whether to go back into open conflict. The other reason that they didn't necessarily think that this was plausible is the security in Turkey was very, very tight. You know, I was in Ankara for the summit. I don't remember another conference like this where there were so many police, so many roadblocks. And so for a lot of reasons, they didn't necessarily think that this was a threat that was credible. But the U.S. officials did gather their own information. Part of what worried them was how specific the details were that Iran had about the president's arrangements on the ground there in Turkey. For that reason, they decided there was no margin for error. They weren't going to take the risk. They executed this plan, and they even mustered fighter jets to accompany both of those flights, the original Air Force One and the alternate jet, out of Turkey.
17: So. Kevin Liptak, thank you for your reporting there from the White House for us. Erica?
16: Relentless storms are causing catastrophic flooding in the Midwest, and there is more in the forecast today. Plus, talks of a possible plea deal in the federal case against accused healthcare CEO killer. We have new details now on the negotiations and a hastily scheduled hearing now on the calendar. Plus, Travis Kelce opening up for the first time about his wedding to Taylor Swift, calling it the best night of my life, and also revealing why it was a childhood dream come true.

0: Happening now, the Midwest bracing for a fourth straight day of flooding, and it might not catch a break until tomorrow. Storms unleashing catastrophic floods in Indiana. The high waters swamped homes and even boats forcing evacuations there. Rescue crews had to help a man whose boat got stuck against a utility pole. Parts of Indiana got more than 11 inches of rain in 32 hours. A one in 1,000-year flood event. Now let's go to Ohio, where floodwaters swallowed up roads and buried cars there. Hundreds of thousands of people waking up this morning without power. You can see why in that instance. CNN meteorologist Derek Van Dam is here with more. Flooding is always such a dangerous prospect. And when you look at how high these waters got, my goodness.
1: Yeah, incredible to see these videos, Sarah. I just put it into perspective for our viewers. The National Weather Service coming out of Indianapolis actually issued more flash flood warnings with a considerable tag attached to it. Just yesterday alone, since the first time they actually started issuing those, which was back in 2019. On top of that, they had three flash flood emergencies, one of which you're looking over my left shoulder. You can see how fast the water is moving, the swift water rescues that were necessary. That is indeed an emergency. We still have millions of Americans that are under this flash flood threat right now, including some of the same locations that were struck hardest this week and including yesterday. Look at central Indiana. This area picking up nearly a foot of rain. That's why we saw those pictures just a moment ago. It's not currently raining right now, but look what's upstream. That is a batch of showers and thunderstorms that is really driving and following the same weather patterns that have driven these storms over the same areas for days on end. And guess what? Today is another one of those days. So is tomorrow. So we have repeated rounds of thunderstorms that could bring more flash flooding later today. Severe thunderstorm threat associated with this band of thunderstorms currently moving across Iowa. They have severe thunderstorm watches until about 11 a.m. Central Time. Look at this. We have warnings ongoing right now. Boone, Dallas, Green, Guthrie, heads up. This line of thunderstorms with winds in excess of 60 miles per hour at times are moving through the central plains and potentially impacting Illinois in the hours to come. So let's time this out. Chicago, you're under the gun as well. You have a fourth straight day of severe weather threat with the potential of flash flooding as well. Look at how the storms back build. That means that you start to see this extension of the precipitation line moving back from the original line. So that's going to move over those same locations across central Indiana into Illinois. That's why we continue this multi-day flash flood threat today and then once again into tomorrow to end off the work week. It has been absolutely brutal. My heart breaks for the people who are dealing with the flood.
0: Yeah, and those flash floods, they come so fast that if you sometimes don't have time to get out of its way.
1: Got to get to higher ground.
0: Got to get to higher ground every time. Thank you so much. It's good to be with you, Derek Van Dam. All right, still ahead. Questions now swirling about a possible plea deal in the Luigi Mangione murder case. Plus, incredible video of deputies pulling a man out of a burning car. We'll take you there.
2: Ooh. Hey, are you okay? Crawl with us!

0: and this is CNN.
1: New developments this morning in Luigi Mangione's federal case. CNN has learned about an emergency hearing set for tomorrow, and that hearing now fueling speculation about a possible plea deal. So he, of course, is accused of killing UnitedHealthcare CEO Brian Thompson. He's actually facing separate state and federal charges in New York. CNN reporting back in June, Mangione's attorneys had spoken with prosecutors about a potential plea deal, but they weren't able to reach one then. Sources say the new discussions are fluid. All of this, of course, is happening just weeks before that state case is scheduled to head to trial. Joining me now, CNN legal analyst, criminal defense attorney Joey Jackson. Okay, so Joey, we see this very hastily put on the calendar, this hearing for tomorrow. What do you read into that?
2: Okay, quite a bit. Erica, good morning. Great to see you. Okay, so this is a function of what the practical realities are. Okay, here's what I read into it. Number one, when you're assessing a plea deal, what are you looking at? First thing you're looking at is the probabilities for success, meaning as a defendant, to prevail in the case. Now, you could use something like jury nullification. You know what that means? It means the jury excuses the conduct even though they see the conduct, because this guy has so many fans all over the place who are in accord with him and the act that he engaged in. But that is sort of what we call a Hail Mary, right? At the end of the day, you have to look to the facts and the evidence. And so when you look at the facts and you look at the evidence, it's compelling. You've got DNA at the scene. You've got this gun. You've got the ballistic match to him. You have what's written on the actual, you know, shell casings, disposed.

0: where you're representing a 28-year-old defendant. You want him to have some semblance of the life. If he gets convicted, ultimately he spends the rest of his life in jail. Is it time to plea? And there's also another great reason why they're doing so, which we can talk about.
1: Well, could that great reason be if there is a federal plea deal, the impact it could have on state charges?
0: Wow. Yes, indeed, Erica. That is the reality. And so I think what's happening is that the attorneys are saying, if we plead in federal court, the state case can literally go away, okay? Now, there's precedent for that, and there's law based upon that. In the event that you take a federal plea, and those charges are substantially the same, involving the same transaction, occurrence, instances, and there's no other evil that's designed to be eradicated by the state cases, right? Mm-hmm. They're one and the same, then you get to this issue of double jeopardy. So if you plead in federal court, why do you need the state case? It's been disposed of. It, the same evil, murder, is being addressed in both. Now, it will be subject to heavy litigation. The precedent, though, is Paul Manafort. Paul Manafort, ultimately, we know him, Donald Trump's campaign manager. He was convicted on federal charges, fearing a pardon. The state, meaning prosecutors in Manhattan, indicted him. The court said, you can't do that. It arises from the same set of circumstances, the same evil, bank fraud, with regard to him, not murder, was designed for both, and so it was thrown out. So I think the Manhattan prosecutors may litigate that issue. It's not a surety, but there's a very good reason why defense is thinking about going over to the feds and saying, hey, let's cry uncle, let's end this, let's save our client's life.
1: Just take me back for a minute. If I recall, my friend, you started your career as a prosecutor.
0: I did.
1: Right? So how do you think this is playing, specifically when we look at the state prosecutors, right, as they're watching all of this while still preparing for that trial, September 8th?
0: Yes, absolutely. In fact, I started my career in that office, okay? So right there in Manhattan DA's office, great attorneys there, by the way. So what ended up happening is I think that they are looking at it like, number one, we have to be prepared to move forward on the 8th. No question. September 8th, that is, with this state case. We have to have all our ducks in a row. As we know, though, look, life is fluid in general. And they're thinking, in the event he does take this federal plea, do we want to litigate it? And I think, I'm thinking, Erica, that the defense attorneys with their client are inclined to really entertain such a plea deal if it spares, and when I say spares his life, there's no death penalty on the table, but I'm saying life without parole, you're gone forever.
1: Yeah.
0: So they really have to look at it closely.
1: Joey, always good to see you, my friend.
0: Pleasure.
1: Thank you.
0: Thanks,
1: Ed. Outrage after video shows an Arkansas state trooper slamming a woman to the ground, punching her in the face. Her attorney is with us next on their demand for accountability. Plus, White House Press Secretary Karoline Leavitt with a surprise announcement. The president announcing she's leaving the administration. What we know about a possible replacement.

0: Epic, but they're going fast.
1: The White House is looking for a new press secretary this morning. President Trump announcing that Caroline Leavitt will step down from the role at the end of the month to spend more time with her family. The president called the 28-year-old one of his most trusted aides. She's held the high-profile position since the start of Trump's second term, and her departure is a major shakeup for the White House just 82 days before the midterms. And as the president is struggling with low approval ratings, the ongoing Iran war, and high gas prices. Joining me now is Washington Bureau Chief for the Atlanta Journal-Constitution, Tia Mitchell. It's good to be with you here in person. She's going to step down from her role as press secretary at the end of this month, saying that basically, look, I'm going to spend time with my young children. We remember she had a baby and she was back in the job within, I think, a month of having her child. Give us some sense, though, of what this means at this time right now, because this is a person that no matter what the president said or did, she would defend him vigorously.
2: Yeah, it is a big loss for President Trump because she was someone who communicated his agenda and his strategy most directly with the media. She was a very trusted aide. She is a very trusted aide of the president. And so it will be hard to replace her. Of course, her style, and, you know, I think there's a lot of concern is who now will step into that role and what will his or her relationship be with the media. But I think it also leads to questions, A, about timing, which we might never get the true answer as to everything that fueled her decision, but also the ongoing conversation about mothers in the workplace and the particular pressure, especially mothers of young children. Yeah. It's tough to balance both.
1: Absolutely. And mothers around the country, no matter what job they're in, have to deal with this difficult balancing act, and they're never able to exactly balance it. It's really, really difficult. I want to ask you about the number of women that have actually left this administration. I mean, you've got, let's see, the Homeland Secretary, Kristi Noem, pushed out. Attorney General Pam Bondi, same thing. The Labor Secretary, she left. And now you've got Leavitt. That's quite a few women in senior positions that have either been pushed out or have resigned.
2: Yeah. And I do, again, I think that each of these women probably has her own reasons and the internal frustrations or pressures that, again, we might hear it in a memoir years from now, or we might not ever get the truth. But I do think that it's going to be none of their reasons are going to be the same. That being said, working in the Trump White House is difficult, right? Working the balancing act, again, because Trump prioritizes loyalty over everything. He wants blind, absolute loyalty. And the minute you push back, you risk that relationship. We see it with U.S. Attorney Pirro, who could be the next woman, you know, to fall out of favor and be pushed out. So I do think, again, not just women, but men as well, find that difficult to balance sometimes. And then they sometimes are, again, forced out or make their own decision that they're going to kind of, you know, step off the merry-go-round. But again, we don't know. You know, Leavitt right now is just saying it's about having a young family and wanting more time with her family. But I wonder if there are other factors, like with any, again, anyone who leaves their job, there are a lot of decisions that might fuel that.
1: Tia Mitchell, it is good to see you in person. Thank you so much for being here. I appreciate it.
2: Thank you.
1: All right. Erica?
3: A tense confrontation caught on camera is raising new questions about the tactics used by ICE agents. Cell phone video shows an officer pointing a gun at a driver in Virginia. The agent accuses Carolina Molina of trying to run over agents, which she says is a lie. Moments before that gun was pulled, Molina said she witnessed agents handcuffing two men who she described as Latino men. Her dash cam video shows her shouting insults at the agents prior to an ICE vehicle appearing to block her car, all this transpiring before that gun was pulled. Now, Molina was not arrested. DHS, however, says she could still face prosecution for, quote, weaponizing her vehicle. CNN senior national security analyst Juliet Kayyem joins me now. Juliet, first let's look at, in terms of this video, right? So we have her cell phone video that she has released, also her dash cam video that she released publicly. Based on what you see when you watch these videos, how do you read this situation?
4: Well, if I was honestly, if I was living on Mars, I would see an escalated situation that then gets de-escalated. But we've got a year plus of this kind of behavior by ICE, so we know that ICE often uses this "you tried to run me over with your car" excuse to escalate an interaction, in this case with an American citizen who was passing information off to immigration lawyers about how she might be able to assist. So the totality of sort of what we've known is ICE doesn't like being yelled at. I mean, she admits, "I don't like ICE." She yelled some expletives at them. It's not a big deal. This is what law enforcement should be used to. This is what they're trained about. And then they escalate, basically accusing her of essentially trying to kill them, which would then justify the kind of use of force that they're threatening against her. I think, but for the video camera, they then walk away, totally unnecessary, totally terrifying, and totally unprofessional on ICE's part. And I noticed that DHS's spokesperson is also going after the driver rather than, why is this happening on Virginia streets?
3: So it's interesting, you said they're training. You used the word training. What do you see in that that would match what you know, right, certainly from your time in DHS, but even in this space, that would match training, which, as I understand it, is supposed to be about de-escalating a situation?
4: Right. Preservation of life is number one. And as any law enforcement agency knows that has adequate training, which is you are intended to de-escalate. There at no point during this, what we see on video, is she threatening the car? Is she doing anything that's violent? She yelled some swear words at them. And people, might say, "Well, Americans have to behave. These are ICE agencies, these are federal law enforcement agencies." It is America. We spent 4 years of the Biden administration having his political detractors yell at him nasty words. I'm not justifying, I don't think it's very good, but nonetheless, it's not a reason to put a gun in an American citizen's face. She has nowhere to go except for to move the car, which then they would have used as a justification to maybe even escalate. Look, they're putting thousands of ICE agents on the street. We have no idea what their training is like. We know it's fewer. And I know it's sort of gotten off the headlines of what's happening with ICE because the former secretary she was so performative, so silly. She would deck out and go out and, carry guns and stuff. Secretary Mullen is like the stealth Steve Miller, and the data is now showing it. The deportations in July, 46 detentions and deportations, 46,000 people in 1 month. That's higher than any other month in Trump's second term. So these very aggressive deportation and detention efforts in the homeland are ongoing. It's just Mullen is doesn't have the same sort of performative aspects that made Noam such a lightning rod.
3: Juliette, always good to talk to you. Thank you. Sarah?
1: All right. Thank you so much, Erica. This morning, a civil rights complaint filed and growing calls for accountability after dash camera video shows an Arkansas state trooper slamming a woman to the ground and punching her in the face. She's 18 years old. Her name's Alyssa Hackett. She was first pulled over for speeding, and police say she was driving with her hazard lights on. And according to the incident report, the trooper says she then moved to arrest her for a bottle of liquor in the front passenger seat after learning she'd already gotten a warning for an open container days earlier by another officer. Suddenly, there is an escalation when Hackett questions why she's being arrested and asked to call her mother. The trooper claims she ignored his commands. This might be hard for you to watch. It is really
5: turn
1: quick
5: away.
1: Escalation.
5: Turn around! Turn around!
6: Look at that, watch me!
5: Turn around.
6: I need to call my mama!
1: Now, this incident report, the trooper's incident report, says that he struck Hackett with a closed fist to, quote, gain compliance. Arkansas State Police tell CNN they are conducting an internal review into the use of force. Civil rights attorney Ben Crump has taken up this case. He is representing Hackett. Let's start with this. What is Alyssa Hackett saying? Because when you watch the video, I am curious what you see as a person who has seen multitudes of these videos over your time defending these cases.
7: Well, Sarah Saina, thank God we have the video, but we also have the audio of the interaction with them. Mm-hmm. And even more compelling, we have the audio when he called to some other person with the state trooper, maybe a supervisor, and they seem to conspire. Once he says that, oh, she had an attitude, the traffic stop was over. And clearly what we see is a violation of U.S. v. Rodriguez, the landmark Supreme Court case that said once a stop is over, you can't extend the stop unless you have a reasonable, articulable suspicion of a new crime. He said in the audio, there was no new crime. He was going to tune her up. And then you see him toss, slam her to the ground. She says, what did I do? And obviously his answer is a closed fist to the face. That is disturbing on every level.
1: Give us some sense of what your demands are and what Alissa Hackett is asking for here.
7: Well, she's asking for her constitutional rights to be protected like any other citizen. I mean, you can't just be the judge, the jury, and the executioner right there on the side of the road because you say you don't like my attitude. I mean, if you cannot do a traffic stop with an 18-year-old teenage girl without hip tossing her, slamming her to the ground, cursing her, and punching her in the face, then maybe you shouldn't have a badge.
1: When you look at this particular video, what do you see? Do you see the escalation that they're talking about? Do you see the noncompliance that the officers say, well, she was not compliant, and so we were making her comply?
7: Well, you clearly see a disturbing interaction where an officer engages in excessive force of a small 18-year-old woman who is saying, let me call my mother. I mean, and that's what's so heartbreaking as a parent, as a girl dad. I mean, you just, your skin curls up when you say, hold on, she's asking to call her mother. She's not posing a threat. She's not having you in fear of your life, but yet you're going to punch her in the face. This is a young girl. And so they need to definitely look at their policies with not only him, but also with the officer trooper he was talking to. And people like her family are calling for his termination because, as Maya Angelou said, when you show me who you are, believe them the first time. And if they're not going to hold him and discipline him, then they condone it. And apparently that must be okay to do to young black women.
1: He is on, he has been investigated, but he, according to reporter Ryan Young yesterday, he said, look, he is still though on the streets. They're doing this investigation, but he is still acting as a police officer. What do you and she think of this?
7: Well, it's troubling because you can do this on video and audio as to why you're doing it, Sarah. We don't have to speculate why he did it. He said, I'm going to give her a tune-up because I didn't like her attitude. I mean, this is about police ego and then excessive force and then whether we as a nation are going to become a police state or we're going to have rule of law. And the law is clear by the United States Supreme Court on this issue. And that's why we're going to have litigation, because if they're not going to do anything, we have to say you cannot do this to our children and think that we're going to be well-behaved victims.
1: I do want to ask you about another case, very high profile case that has really grabbed America's attention, and that is the case of Nolan Wells. We have now heard from an attorney for some of the young men that were on that very boat, and there's the picture there, with him before he was found dead. And here's what they said, and I just wanted to get you to respond to it, because I know you're meeting with the family in just a bit here, and we'll be again speaking with them and having them talk to the press. Here's what the attorneys for those boys said. They said, we are proud to stand with and fight for these three completely innocent young men. We will be focused solely on the truth, which is that these innocent young men had nothing whatsoever to do with the tragic death of Nolan Wells.
7: We have said from the very beginning, we're on a ferocious search for the truth, Sarah Seidner. So if their objective is to get to the truth, then I guess we have the same objective. All we want is the truth, the whole truth, and nothing but the truth, because an 18-year-old black teenager went out on a boat in Horn Island. Everybody came back. 2 days later, his body was washed up on the shore dead. And from that day to this one, his mother, his father, his family, the community, and the whole country has been saying, what happened to Nolan Wells?
1: There are a lot of questions. I do want to lastly ask you, we are hearing that there is potentially a move to try and take this to a grand jury. Have you heard that?
7: The district attorney has said that she is going to have this matter go before a grand jury, and we anticipate that's going to happen hopefully sooner rather than later.
1: It is good to see you, Benjamin Crump. I have been talking to you for years and years and years, and we will be keeping an eye on both of these cases and talking to you soon.
7: Thank you so much, Sarah.
1: Thank you. I appreciate you. All right. Erica?
3: Well, still to come here, two women and a child found deep in the wilderness after being lost for days. We have new details for you this morning about their rescue and a new plea to the United States from Ukraine's president. Sell Ukraine Patriot interceptors and, quote, we will destroy all the Russians' ballistic missiles. That new CNN reporting is next.

0: This is CNN.
1: Dodgers superstar Freddie Freeman says he's all right after taking a scary fall last night. CNN's Andy Schultz is with me. Yeah. You keep bringing these stories. You got a guy jumping off and landing into a hole.
2: Oh, yeah.
1: And now you've got this cave. What's going
2: on? A lot of athletes falling in weird spots lately, Sarah. But you know when players are tracking foul balls, they go and they get up right against the dugout rail, lean over and make the catch?
1: Yeah.
2: You know, we see that happen all the time.
1: Yeah.
2: You know, but when the ball is about to land right where the stairs are,
1: nothing
2: to lean on.
1: Oh,
2: and Freddie Freeman, he was tracking a foul ball in the top of the eighth inning last night there at Dodger Stadium against the Royals. And just as he's about to make the catch, he's going to go right down the stairs.
1: No.
2: Yeah, the Royals dugout. Takes a big old tumble. Players all rushed over to try to help him. Yeah, look, that's a bad fall. Freeman eventually able to get to his feet. He actually stayed in the game to finish the top of the eighth, but then he was pinch hit for in the ninth. Dodgers ended up winning 4-2. Here's Freeman afterwards on how he's feeling.
3: I didn't hit my head, so that was the key part there. I am sore. Kneecaps are sore, shoulder sore, hands sore, wrist sore. I fell. So I'm in good spirits. I've already cold tubbed. I've done everything I needed to do. We'll just see how this, see how I feel when I wake up tomorrow. But right now, I'm just sore.
2: Yeah, Freeman says not sure if he's going to be able to play tonight as the Dodgers open a huge four-game series against the Brewers. All right, meanwhile, in Chicago, no one in baseball hotter than Alex Bregman right now. The Cubs' third baseman homering in the fifth, the sixth, and the eighth last night. Bregman finished 3-for-3, 7 RBIs. It was his first three home run game of his career. Bregman has the most hits in baseball over the last 2 weeks. Cubs beat the Nationals in that one by a final 12-6. All right, the NFL preseason really kicks off tonight with 6 games on the schedule. The Chiefs, they play Saturday against the Rams. And Travis Kelce, he's back for his 13th season. And for the first time yesterday, he talked about his wedding to Taylor Swift.
4: Wedding was the best night of my life. And I appreciate everybody who came out and celebrated and, had fun with us. And, that's about all I really got from that night. It was a crazy night. It was full of a lot of celebration, but it's football, baby.
2: Yeah, Tara, I was talking to my wife about Travis Kelce yesterday, and she's like, oh, what'd he say? His wedding night was the best night of his life. And my wife said, what was the best night of your life? Ooh. And I was like, oh, same thing.
1: Good answer. Good answer.
2: It's the only answer. Yeah.
1: It is literally the only answer. I'm happy for Travis Kelce, but the Rams about to whoop their tail.
2: Oh, we'll see. Just preseason.
1: So you know.
2: Yeah, we'll see.
1: Andy Schultz, it's a pleasure. All good right. to see you. Erica?
5: Well, in other sports news, let's talk a little basketball, shall we? The Lakers could have new owners, former Disney CEO Bob Iger and venture capitalist Josh Kushner, who, of course, is the brother of Jared Kushner, the president's son-in-law. The pair shelling out a record $12.5 billion to buy the team. That would make this the most expensive sale per professional sports franchise in history. CNN senior reporter Matt Egan joins me now with more. There are questions about the people involved. There's also questions about the timing. Wasn't it less than a year ago that the Lakers were sold?
6: Yeah, that's right, Erica. Look, this is quite the plot twist, right? One that's appropriate for Hollywood, and it's rocking the sports world. As you mentioned, the Los Angeles Lakers, one of the preeminent trophy assets in all of sports, are once again being sold. Josh Kushner, the venture capitalist, former Disney CEO Bob Iger, those are the buyers. And yes, a source confirms to CNN that they're paying $12.5 billion, an all-time record here. Now, this deal still has to be approved by the Board of Governors at the NBA. But yes, the surprise here is the timing, because it was just last June that billionaire Mark Walter bought the Lakers for a valuation of $10 billion. It was only last fall that the NBA approved this deal. Now the Lakers are changing hands again. This is really unusual. Sports franchises, they're typically owned by the same group for many years, sometimes even decades. And here you have the Lakers changing hands again. One sports banker that I'm in touch with was absolutely shocked by this. He said, no one flips a premier sports franchise in less than a year. He said, I've never seen anything like this. Now, a person familiar with the matter told me that this deal did come together very quickly, just in the last few days, and that it was Kushner and Iger that reached out to the Lakers with an offer here. Now, a little bit more on the money, $12.5 billion, some context. That's more than some notable public companies are worth. In fact, it's more than Macy's, Harley Davidson, and JetBlue are worth combined. This is a look at some of the most expensive team sales in history. You can see the Lakers were already at the top just last year at $10 billion. Look, I'm not shocked here that we're seeing all-time highs because there's so few sports teams out there and Everyone wants to own a piece. But the surprise here is that the Lakers are once again being sold.
5: And being sold less than a year later for $2.5 billion more. And questions about the play. There's a lot happening. All right, Matt, we'll continue to talk about this one. Sarah?
1: That's quite a jump there. Just a couple of billion dollars more. All right. All right, breaking overnight. Speaking of billion, Powerball officials say a single ticket matching all six numbers won that $1 billion jackpot last night. If the winner takes a lump sum, it will be just over $450 million before taxes. It's the eighth largest jackpot in Powerball history. Somebody is celebrating today. All right, look at this. Three missing tubers rescued after being stranded in the woods for 3 days. They were on a tubing trip down a river in Michigan when their float popped, and the crews found that the two missing women and a 9-year-old boy deep in shoulder-high brush.
0: We got lost on the river. We went to the river.
7: Hi.
0: We went to the river, and we were on the river
7: for
0: 4 hours.
7: Oh, my God.
0: Hours.
8: You're okay now, though.
7: Yeah. Dude.
8: You're going to be okay.
7: Holy crap, man.
1: The kids are telling everything. Oh, my gosh, look at all those scratches. Oof. Officials say they were covered in cuts and bug bites. And the child said they survived off of eating bark and flowers. Poor things. Rescuers carried the children on their back for a half mile to safety. The adults were hospitalized and treated for infections and, as you might imagine, dehydration. Erica?
5: Oof. That is rough. Glad they found them. Overnight, Ukraine says Russia attacked a train with over 300 passengers on board, killing the train's engineer and his assistant. Ukraine's president said this was a drone strike on civilians, and he is pleading for more air defenses. CNN's Nick Payton Walsh is in Kyiv. He sat down with President Zelensky. Nick, he was very clear in terms of what Ukraine needs right now. What more did you hear from the president?
9: Yeah, be in no mistake, this is an unprecedented crisis. Really, most felt in the capital, Kyiv, here, where the Patriot interceptor system has kept the threat of Russian ballistic missiles at bay for so many years of the war. That moment is now over, and we've seen so many of the waves of Russian missiles not be intercepted here and other cities in past weeks, making July the deadliest month for civilians since April 2022 here in Ukraine, simply because there's a global shortage of Patriot interceptors, partly because of the US war with Iran and how many were used there. An impassioned, startling plea here from Ukraine's President Volodymyr Zelensky, and an insight really into what he has to go through every single morning just to try and beg allies for more of these vital life-saving missiles. Here's what he said.
10: Are you out of interceptors now? Do you have none left?
11: No. I will explain you how it works. So this year we have 2.5 times less interceptors than we had in 2025. First, Russia has 2 times more ballistic missiles per month than they had before. We pay 100% to Americans. I have the package from the United States, and then my personal involvement, it doesn't work other way. It's my personal talks, meetings, and phone calls, EJ, with everybody. I try to exchange something to missiles. This year, I'm asking American partners to sell me 5% of missiles, what they have in their stocks. If they sell us 5%, we will go through the winter and save people's lives. If they can sell us 10%, we will destroy all the Russians' ballistic missiles.
10: And has that request been answered yet? Have you had a clear indication as to whether you...
11: And the answer is, for today, is next. I have 1%. This is in what I live each day. From 1% to 5%, I have some you know, some months and million phone calls and anything else, what can I do? I do some things which I can't even share. It doesn't mean that it's out of the law. No, but it's, I can't speak about it.
9: This is where those US stocks are so urgently needed. This city's really changed. People used to walk calmly through air raid sirens like nothing was about to happen. Now they run to the subway for shelter every night. Deep anxiety that the missiles will yet again get through. Many days waiting for yet another Russian massive assault here that's yet to come. And ultimately, it seems a decision in Mr. Zelensky's eyes rests with President Donald Trump as to whether he's going to give more of US stocks to Ukraine, where every night they could save lives.
5: So important to have you there back on the ground. Nick, appreciate it. Thank you. A new hour of CNN News Central starts right now.
1: Developing this morning, ICE pulling a gun on a woman they say tried to run them over, but her dash camera video doesn't appear to match their claim. This morning, new questions about the agency's tactics and the government's narrative about what happened, what led up to this very moment, and what comes next. Breaking this hour, we are standing by for a key report on inflation, tracking prices and possibly telling us how much more you might be shelling out for everyday items, or if it'll go down a little bit. And a deadly military helicopter crash in Texas. The impact so forceful that it forced the evacuation of nearby homes and businesses. John and Kate out today. I'm Sarah Seidner, Atlanta. Erica Hill is in New York. This is CNN News Central.
5: This morning, a controversial confrontation is raising new questions about the tactics being used by ICE agents. This confrontation caught on camera. So in it, an ICE agent is seen pointing his gun at a woman behind the wheel of a vehicle in Virginia, an image she captured on her cell phone. Now, though, you're hearing from both sides and the stories are not at all the same in terms of what led up to this moment. So we want to play for you part of that video. Again, the woman recorded on her cell phone. She also released some dash cam video. Let's start with that cell phone video.
7: You almost ran us over.
12: I didn't almost
7: you
12: ran
7: almost
12: you over.
7: You almost ran us over.
12: You're
7: stop playing.
12: Full of
7: stop playing.
12: You are full of
7: right? You're not funny.
12: You're not funny.
7: I will arrest you. Keep it up.
12: I'm a legal citizen.
7: Keep it up. I don't care.
12: Oh, my goodness.
7: Keep it up. Like you were.
12: Okay. For what?
7: The one that tried to run us over.
12: Yeah. Run you over yeah, when? I got recording. I got dash cam. I got dash cam. That's a lie.
5: So as you heard her say, she had dash cam video. She did release some of that video publicly. In it, you can hear her talking about it right in the cell phone video. Carolina Molina is a mental health therapist. She said she was in that location because she was visiting immigration lawyers as part of her work on Monday. And she said while she was there, she saw agents handcuffing two men who she referred to as Latino men. She's heard on the video, as you heard there, yelling insults at the officers. And then moments later, she says that's when she decided to leave. She turned her car around and was trying to leave when she says this gray SUV cut her off. Then the agent jumps out, gun drawn, as you saw in the cell phone video. Now, Molina was not arrested. You heard threats of that. DHS, though, says she could still face prosecution for, quote, weaponizing her vehicle. CNN's Jason Carroll joining me now. There are so many questions, especially because the two accounts that we're hearing from DHS and from Carolina Molina, they are not the same.
13: And this isn't the first time, right? Mm-hmm. We've heard various accounts involving ICE, two different accounts in this situation, as we've heard in the past, this time around, again, two very different accounts of actually what happened here. Carolina Molina, as you've heard, says that she saw that these ICE agents were out there handcuffing two people, and then she saw them escort them into an unmarked vehicle. She says she then rolled down her window and admitted to shouting insults at these officers. She said during a press conference yesterday, she is an admitted loudmouth. She then says that she tried to turn her car around to drive away. That's when she says the ICE agents drove their cars to try to block her in, and that's when she says one of them pulled out a gun.
14: There was a shock when I saw him pull in front of me and take the gun out, because as he's walking up, the gun is already out, and then he starts pointing it at me. So as you can tell in the video, I said, are you really, meaning like, are you really doing this? Like, I can't really believe it.
13: Melina, at a certain point, also referred to Renee Good, of course, the mother of three that was shot and killed by ICE agents in Minnesota earlier this year. Her death sparked national outrage and called into question how ICE agents operate and their tactics out there in the field. In this case, the Department of Homeland Security released a statement saying, in part, while ICE was conducting targeted immigration enforcement in Falls Church, Virginia, an anti-ICE agitator began to drive her car in circles around our ICE officers and then attempted to harm officers by weaponizing her vehicle against them, all in an attempt to help illegal aliens, as they described them, get away. Fearing for their safety, ICE officers conducted a vehicle stop of the driver. Now, again, Melina says her dash cam footage shows what really happened. You know what would really help provide more clarity in all of this is whether or not we knew that these particular ICE officers were wearing body-worn cameras. And as you know, ICE is in this middle of this nationwide rollout of body-worn cameras, and they are expected, they say they are on target to have all of these officers have these body-worn cameras by the end of August, but it's unclear at this point whether or not we know these ICE officers were wearing body-worn cameras.
5: Which is an important question. Would certainly also perhaps clear up some of what we're hearing, but we will wait for that. And I know you'll continue to dig in. Jason, thank you. Sarah?
15: All right. Thank you, Erica. We have some new CNN reporting this morning. We're now learning fighter jets accompanied the secret flight President Trump took out of Turkey last month, and that fighter jets also flew alongside the original Air Force One plane used as a decoy. On board that plane were journalists and some cabinet members like Secretary of State Marco Rubio and Treasury Secretary Scott Bessent. But we now know Defense Secretary Pete Hegseth was actually on the flight with the president, along with some of the president's close personal aides, on a different plane. CNN's Kevin Liptak has new reporting for us this morning. What are you learning, Kevin?
16: Right. And the manifests of these planes are interesting. They were the product of this hours-long scramble on the ground there in Turkey to come up with this plan of deception. The two cabinet secretaries, Marco Rubio and Scott Bessent, who were on the original Air Force One, were aware of this plan. They knew that the president had been spirited away in the catering van to the other plane. Of course, many others on that plane, the press, including some White House staff as well, were not aware of this plot. When it comes to those two personal aides who joined the president on the alternate plane, Natalie Harp, Walt Nauta, also Dan Scavino and Pete Hegseth, White House officials say that that's not necessarily a surprise. They are by the president's side almost everywhere that he travels. And it's interesting, in video from the tarmac in the UK, you can see Pete Hegseth, Walt Nauta, and Natalie Harp accompanying the president as he gets back on that Qatari-donated jet to fly back to Washington. Now, in the weeks after this all transpired, there has now become some skepticism about exactly how serious this threat actually was. It originated with Israeli intelligence. They coming to the U.S. With this information that perhaps there could be this Iranian cell inside of Ankara who are trying to assassinate President Trump, including potentially by using a shoulder-fired missile to take down Air Force One. American officials did view that with some degree of skepticism, in part because they thought that Israel could be trying to influence President Trump's thinking at what was a very sensitive moment in the war with Iran. Remember, this is when his ceasefire was on the verge of collapse. He was considering going back to full-scale conflict with Iran. The other reason that they thought it might be implausible was the level of security that you saw there on the ground in Turkey. And it was remarkable. You know, tens of thousands of police checkpoints everywhere you go, even for a summit like this. It was really an extraordinary level of security. And so they were viewing it with a degree of skepticism. But U.S. officials and U.S. intelligence did gather their own information. Part of what was alarming to them is the level of detail that Iran had about the president's arrangements there in Turkey. And so the decision was made to greenlight this decoy mission. And as you said, they even mustered fighter jets to accompany both of those planes out of the country.
15: Kevin Liptak, still more questions, and you have been getting some of the answers. Really appreciate it. Erica?
5: Well, this morning we have some new details about a deadly military helicopter crash that killed two people, sparking a grass fire and some evacuations. That's ahead, plus parts of the Midwest under severe flooding threats right now, as a number of communities are actually still underwater. And a dramatic rescue caught on camera, a driver pulled from a burning car.

0: This morning, investigators are trying to determine the cause of a deadly military crash in Texas. An Army Apache helicopter went down yesterday near Fort Hood, killing the two pilots. The two-seater chopper slammed into a field, sparking a wildfire there. You can see the results. CNN's Pete Mentine joining us now. What are you learning about what may have caused this crash?
1: Well, still very few details in this crash, Sarah. And unlike an accident involving civilian aircraft, military investigations are not done out in the open, and the results rarely released to the public. So it could take some time to figure out exactly what went wrong here. But here's what we know right now. This crash took place in Salado, Texas. That's about 40 miles north of Austin, just south of Fort Hood, which is a major helicopter base for the Army. What's apparent from the video is that this helicopter hit the ground very hard and lit off a large brush fire of about 150 acres. Still not clear the purpose of this flight. This crash site is away from some of the areas typically associated with training operations at Fort Hood, and there's been some speculation that could have been a maintenance test flight, but there's no official confirmation from the Army on that right now. We do know that this was an AH-64 Apache helicopter, first built by McDonnell Douglas, now supported by Boeing. The Apache has been in the service of the Army about 40 years now, more than 800 of them in the Army fleet. And with recent tech upgrades, this helicopter will likely be flying until at least 2050. Long service history like that does not come without its issues, though, Sarah. Apaches have had issues with what are known as strap packs. It's a critical structural part on the main rotor head. In 2023, the Army disclosed electrical generator problems leading to smoke in the cockpit. That's a huge issue for pilots. And then there was a cluster of incidents in 2024 that prompted renewed security of the aircraft's safety record. Of course, a lot of people are watching this for new details. The Army has not yet released the names of the two soldiers who died in this crash.
0: There are some clues, but you don't necessarily know what it was that caused this particular incident where two soldiers died. Pete Mentine, thank you so much for keeping an eye on it for us. Appreciate it. All right, ahead, the murder trial of a mother accused of killing her children is set to resume in just a few minutes after emotional testimony in court. Clancy breaking down in tears during testimony about her children's autopsies. Plus this morning, lawmakers demanding answers after reports of extremely poor conditions for sailors aboard a U.S. Navy ship in the Middle East, including a shortage of food and hygiene supplies.

0: This is CNN.
1: So next hour, the murder trial of Lindsay Clancy is set to resume in Massachusetts. Court ended on Wednesday with highly emotional testimony for Clancy, who previously admitted to killing her children. Her attorney says she was suffering from postpartum psychosis at the time and that she's not criminally responsible. Yesterday, Clancy broke down in tears as the medical examiner described the results of the autopsies.
2: And what about injuries?
3: All right, counsel, could... Let me take a break this time, all right?
4: Court, all right. Jurors, close your notebooks. Place them on the chairs, please.
1: And that we see her there, her head on the desk. Jean Casares is with us now, has been covering this, so many difficult emotional moments in this trial, Jean.
5: You know, this was the autopsy results of two of the children, Cora, 5 years old, Dawson, 3 years old, about the ligature strangulations. And what happened right after that, we heard in the final pretrial hearing, she has to have two nurses with her at court every day because of her need. She's paralyzed from her lower torso down. And so they ran up to the front. One of them I saw took the wheelchair, because she's in a wheelchair, obviously, ready to get out of the courtroom at that moment. But it was sudden, it was fast, and the jury had to listen to her, of course, right? And listen to the testimony. But today, more witnesses for the prosecution still in their case in chief. Yesterday, Letitia Dukes, master's degrees, highly educated in psychology and mental health counseling, took the stand, and she actually treated Lindsay Clancy December 2nd through the end, about 3 weeks before it all happened. She said when she first saw her, she said, "I have anxiety, I can't sleep, I'm depressed, and I don't want to be here."

0: cross-examination, the defense attorney, Kevin Reddington, talks about why Lindsey Clancy was actually not accepted into that very respected program.
1: You were trying to get her into this program, which would be pretty good for a woman that had postpartum problems, right?
2: Correct.
1: And you made your referral, you opened the door for her, and she got in there to at least be interviewed, right?
2: Correct.
1: And they didn't take her, right?
2: Correct.
1: You know why?
2: I am not aware as to why.
1: Would it surprise you to know that they indicated that they couldn't treat her as a woman with postpartum psychosis or postpartum depression or postpartum anxiety or any of that, because their opinion was that she was suffering from an over-medication?
2: It would surprise me.
0: And Letitia Duke said that in the middle of December, about 1 month before, that Lindsey Clancy on that last visit said, I'm really doing better. I'm going outside and I feel much better.
3: Wow. All right. And much more to come today. Gene, appreciate it. Thank you. And of course, you can catch Gene's coverage of the Lindsey Clancy trial. It begins just a few minutes from now at 8:45 a.m. Eastern on CNN All Access. President Trump sued over a new service that offers early access to his Truth Social posts for a price. And we are standing by for a key inflation report that's due out in just a matter of minutes. We're going to bring you those numbers as soon as we get them.

0: Only from Whisker.
1: 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We are receiving these returns through the cooperation and by special arrangement with the Pittsburgh Post and Sun. We'd appreciate it if anyone hearing this broadcast would communicate with us.
2: We're not exactly sure what kind of missiles it was, but this is a residential area.
3: Let's go.
4: This is the reality of their school day. They go down into the subway because everywhere else in the city is simply unsafe. We're on our way to the next secret location. All of these missions have to move extremely quickly. They have to be very precise. Which compromises is Russia willing to make to achieve a peace agreement?
5: Hello there and welcome to CNN World Sport. Thanks for joining us as we get going with a highly emotional return to action from the global football icon Lionel Messi. Now, it came just hours after he published a poignant farewell letter in tribute to his father, Jorge Messi, who passed away last weekend at the age of 68. In his heartfelt post, the Argentine superstar expressing all the pain and anguish he's been going through in recent weeks, and indeed during the recently ended World Cup in which the Albiceleste reached the final. Messi taking to Instagram, "Dad, I still can't believe you're gone. It hasn't sunk in, or rather, I don't want it to sink in. I'm going to miss you a lot, but you'll always be present," he added. Well, Lionel travelled to Rosario in Argentina, his homeland, over the weekend for his father's wake, and then travelled back to Florida. This was for Inter Miami's Leagues Cup defeat last night to the Mexican club side Club León. Messi coming onto the field of play. Look at this. This is at halftime. You can see the emotion there of the occasion in South Florida. The emotion on Messi, but the fans there really showing their support as well. Here's the moment. Messi onto the field to play, the emotion etched all over his face, and the wave of support, the love extended to him by the fans inside that stadium there in the Sunshine State. Messi has since hinted at retirement following his father's death, but last night and the reception he got will mean so much to him. A really emotional show of support there for the Argentine icon. Lionel calling Jorge Messi his father and his friend. Well, Messi's former club, Paris Saint-Germain, are back doing what they do best, and that, of course, is winning trophies. PSG's latest, the UEFA Super Cup, as the Parisians, the European champs, beat Europa League winners Aston Villa 2-1 in Austria on Wednesday night. To Salzburg we go now, with PSG looking to do something that only one other team has done in the modern era, retaining the Super Cup. And they struck first, a wonderful finish there from the Georgian star Kvara midway through the first half of play there. Terrific finish. Aston Villa fighting back though, levelling the game just before the half with their own spectacular goal. And what a moment here for the 17-year-old Brian Majo, looking like a seasoned vet. What a moment for the team. He becomes the youngest player ever to score a goal in the Super Cup. Not a bad way to introduce yourself to the world stage, but PSG were too much in the end. Désiré Doué sneaking in behind Villa's back line, curling it in at the back post. VAR did check for possible offside, but the goal would count. It stands 2-1, the final score.
6: Starting this season in that way, it's important, and we are happy to achieve that trophy, but we are very far from the normal position to compete in the future, and we are going to prepare this season in the same way that the last 2 years, trying to win every single trophy. That's our goal, that's our ambition, and that's the ambition of the club and the ambition of our supporters.
5: Well, another winning start to the season for PSG. And for more, my World Sport colleague Coy Wire catching up with our senior sports analyst Darren Lewis after the match last night.
7: Season 3 of PSG rules European football. It really is off to a fantastic start, because you're right, Villa had 6 pre-season games before tonight. PSG only had 3. They are still in kind of coming off the back of their summer holidays, their feet up on the beach. And so most of their team, having gone so deep into the World Cup, they'll have come back, still chilling a little bit. But check this, they were still too good. And the new PSG, as you've been saying, they really are just out of this world. Kvaratskhelia, with that goal we saw a second ago, out of this world, as I say. Another blue super giant, the France World Cup star, Desiré Doué, with the second goal, adding to his 13 from last season. A really classy, decisive strike to win the cup. Let's not kid ourselves, Coy. Pretty much what we expected, but I can't wait to see how they play when they stop thinking about the beach and start thinking about the Champions League Cup.
3: You're talking about the beach, you're talking about the eclipse. You and I, like, I would be the moon, you would be the sun. We could pull off an incredible reenactment of that thing with our two bald heads. Darren, PSG have already conquered Europe, right? What impressed you most about their ability to come right back and seemingly in this new season flip the championship switch right on again?
7: Yeah, absolutely. It was their total belief in Okoye, in their ability to respond, given that they played Arsenal, Liverpool, Spurs. You and I talked about it on the last two seasons. And a half-fit Villa side, with so many of their top players out, were able to give them a really tough game, but they were able to respond. I've got to tell you, the opening goal, it made me spill my drink I was enjoying at the time. And the second goal, so good, it should have been preceded by a drum roll. PSG, they are the champions of France. They scored over 100 goals in all competitions last season. It will take a brave man, Coy, to bet against them doing that again. Luis Enrique, he is their ringmaster. He gets them working so very hard, and they were willing to do that despite those heavy legs and those heads that may not yet be in the game. They were still far too good for a Villa side that were winners of the Europa League last season.
3: Something I want to ask you about, Darren, Aston Villa, they lost some key players this summer, right? But how about this new star being born? What do you make of their youngster, Brian Maggio?
7: Well, you know, I'm going to hand over to you because for me, he reminds me very much of one or two players from the NFL, rising stars, Aaron Donald from the Rams, Jordan Love from the Packers. The buzz around Brian Maggio, very similar, if not bigger, because at 17, he is the youngest player since the Dutch teenager, Patrick Kluivert, to score in the European Super Cup. And as you say, Villa had five senior players unavailable, another two key players sold, another player out with long-term injury. So step up, Brian Maggio. Played with an S on his chest, played for the Metz senior team in France as a 16-year-old, and he was playing for Luxembourg in their senior team when England tempted him away last year. They came to see the champions of Europe in Salzburg tonight. They left talking about the teenager who could be the next Erling Haaland. Think about that. He scored one, could have had a hat trick. As I said on the CNN WhatsApp group earlier this evening, Villa better be careful. There is still enough time in this summer transfer window for an even bigger club to steal him away from them.
5: Our thanks to Darren there with Coy. Still to come, some big news for Dutch football. Haaland's new head coach is revealed and the excitement he's already feeling about the challenges ahead.
8: I need Q1 full index reports, man.

0: prospectus, which contains this and other information about the fund.
1: Welcome back to CNN's World Sport. Javi Hernandez is Holland's new head coach, and the Spaniard will take charge of the Netherlands through the 2030 World Cup. The Barcelona playing legend, who also went on to coach the Catalan giants, signing a four-year deal to take over a team that lost to Morocco on penalty kicks in the round of 32 at the recently ended World Cup. It was the Netherlands' worst finish in 12 World Cup appearances. Former boss Ronald Koeman stepping down the day after Hernandez saying the most important goal is, and always will be, to win. Oh, these are definitely busy times. Busy times indeed for the sport of football. But isn't it always, you might very well say, right? Given the World Cup final here in the US between Spain and Argentina was only just over 3 weeks ago now. And before we know it, the top leagues in Europe will all be back in action. In fact, Spain's La Liga up and running this coming Saturday, while next weekend it'll be all eyes on England's new Premier League campaign. The season opener is next Friday. That's August the 21st as the reigning champions Arsenal, they take on newly promoted Coventry City, Frank Lampard's Coventry City. Joining me now, it's a great pleasure to welcome a really good guest on this very topic, Dr. Ben Rosenblatt, the former lead men's physical performance coach for England. Ben, great to have you on. Thanks so much for your time today. We've had managers and players speak out on the congested schedule. How concerned are you by the quick turnaround for players?
2: Well, firstly, thank you so much for having me on. I think that the biggest concern that always is every single season is there an opportunity for the players to physically prepare themselves in the pre-season for the demands that are coming and have enough break in the off-season, more mentally and emotionally really than physically, to make sure they have the kind of the physical and psychological energy to really commit to the season ahead. And the other challenge clearly this year is that you're going to have different players arriving at pre-season at different points in time. So there's never going to be the opportunity for the manager and their coaching staff to get everyone physically, psychologically, tactically, technically on the same page at the same time, at least for a couple of months.
1: You make a really good point about the mental aspect to it all. I'll get into that in just a moment. But Ben, you were with England for two World Cups. So just give us some insights into how you managed player recovery during and indeed after the tournaments to ensure those footballers go into the new season in peak performance, because that's got to be challenging.
2: Yeah, I think there's two things to acknowledge. Like, the one thing is clearly the physical, and there's lots and lots of tools like nutrition, sleep, hydration, the physical tools like ice bath, massage, breath work, movement, etc., that you can do to accelerate the recovery of an athlete's body. But the big thing is actually the psychological and emotional load, and ensuring that there's periods of time within the schedule that the players kind of forget that they're footballers and they're just normal human beings. They can have fun, they can have joy, they can see their friends and family. So that when they can come focus on football, they can apply all their mind and all their focus to football and preparation. So that's the most important thing within a training camp and within the kind of day-to-day running of a football club. But I also guess that that transfers to the longer term as well, and making sure that players do have periods of time where they have opportunity for psychological and emotional rest. They have the opportunity for their bodies to physically recover, and fundamentally train so they can prepare themselves for the greater and greater demands that are inevitably going to come as an elite player.
1: Yeah, and this is, I think, something that fans of teams who support those teams through thick and thin, they'll be interested to hear your answer on this. Given the physical demands on the players, so here's the big question. Do you expect to see more injuries this season, or maybe more game management, rotation of squads, particularly when it comes to some of the biggest stars? How do you see this playing out?
2: Yeah, I think the biggest risk is clearly for the players who are going to be getting exposed to the most. So the players who are the bigger players, who rack up the most minutes for their clubs, for the national teams. Obviously, the more you play, the greater the risk there is of injury. And I think as a spectacle, you know, as a fan myself as well, it isn't just about seeing the best players all the time. It's about seeing the best players at their best. So, I mean, I'm a big advocate of rotating players, making sure that the squad has got the capability to go and win championships and win matches. So player rotation is really, really important, and player welfare is absolutely critical. And you do have to rotate players and do it in a way which is sensible both for the fans and for the, most importantly, for the player themselves, so they can have a long and sustained career where they're playing at their best.
1: There's so many important points you're highlighting, and we're so grateful for your time to do that. But look, we do speak so much, don't we, about the physical side of the game, but often forgetting, as you alluded to a little earlier, about the mental toll that high-intensity workloads can put on players. From your experience, is enough being done to protect players' mental welfare, which is so critical?
2: Look, I think anybody's mental welfare fundamentally is your own responsibility. So it's ensuring that the players have got the resources and the tools around them to make sure that they can, and the space to make sure that they can manage their own psychological and mental welfare for sure. For me, that involves making sure that there's periods of time where there are dedicated rest periods, where they're not having to go into the training grounds and having that monotony of doing the same thing day in, day out, week in, week out, month in, month out, and making sure that things outside of their life and football, that their identity as a person outside of being a footballer, they have the opportunity to be able to champion that and spend time committed to that as well. And I think what that leads to is a greater spectacle for the fans and greater performance for the players as well, because they have the energy and the emotional drive to commit day after day and year after year.
1: Yeah, it seems like the games are coming thick and fast. Dr. Ben Rosenblatt, thank you so much for your time. We wish you and your family all the very best.
2: Thank you so much.
1: All right, great to have you on. Ahead on World Sport, so much to get into. A win, yes, but here's the question. Did it come at a cost? We're back in just a few moments as we shine the spotlight on Major League Baseball. Stay with

0: Welcome back to you. The two-time defending World Series champs, the LA Dodgers, are back to winning ways after a short losing streak, but their latest victory featured an injury scare for one of their star players. So more now, joined by our own Andy Scholes. Andy, great to have you on. Thanks so much. We're talking about three-time champion and World Series MVP Freddie Freeman. How's he doing?
1: Well, Patrick, you know, he says he's okay, but it certainly was a scary fall Wednesday night. And you know, when players are, they're tracking foul balls and they get up against that dugout rail, they lean over and make the catch. We see it happen all the time. But when the ball is about to land right where the stairs are, none to lean on. And Freeman, he was tracking this foul ball here in the top of the eighth inning last night against the Royals. Just as he's about to make the catch, he's going to go right down the stairs of the Royals dugout. Takes a big tumble. All the players rushed over to help him. Freeman did eventually get up on his own. He stayed in the game to finish the top of the eighth inning, but then he was pinch hit for in the ninth. The Dodgers would end up winning 4-2. Here is Freeman afterwards on how he's feeling.
2: I didn't hit my head, so that was the key part there. I am sore. Kneecaps are sore, shoulder sore, hand sore, wrist sore. I fell. I'm in good spirits. I've already cold tubbed. I've done everything I needed to do. We'll just see how this, see how I feel when I wake up tomorrow. But right now, I'm just sore.
1: Yeah, and Freeman says he's not going to sure if he'll be able to play tonight as the Dodgers open a huge four-game series against the Brewers. Meanwhile, in Chicago, no one in baseball is hotter right now than Alex Bregman, the Cubs' third baseman, homering in the fifth, sixth, and the eighth inning on Wednesday. Bregman finished 3-for-3, 7 RBIs. It was his first three home run game of his career. Bregman's got the most hits in baseball over the last 2 weeks. Cubs beat the Nationals in that one by a final of 12-6. Elsewhere, Padres, they were down a run to the Brewers in the eighth. Two on, two out. Jake Cronenworth hits a bouncer to first. Milwaukee can't get him in time. And then Fernando Tatis Jr. comes all the way around from second to score the tying run. So we would go to extra innings. Bottom of the 11th, runner on second, two outs. Luis Camposano hits a single to right. Luis Lara fires it home, but his throw a bit high. Padres winning a walk-off 4-3. They've now won 5 games in a row. Now the team with the best record in baseball just had the best West Coast road trip that you can have. The Rays beating up on the Athletics yesterday 8-4. They now head back to Tampa after going 9-0 out west. They swept the A's, the Mariners, and the Rockies. The Rays are just the second East Coast team ever to complete a 9-0 West Coast road trip, joining the 1977 Red Sox. And Patrick, they're just the 13th, you know, in baseball history to go 9-0 on a West Coast road trip. Think about that. There's been so many teams, so many games in baseball. This is something that very rarely happens.
0: Oh, Andy, with all the stats that matter. Listen, Andy, meantime, we got American football, NFL, well and truly back. Thursday night, busy slate of games. Tell us more.
1: Oh, Patrick, I'm just so happy that we've got a bunch of football games to talk about, even if it is just the preseason. You know, we're going to get our first look at a bunch of these teams on Thursday night. 6 games on the slate. Lots of starters sit out the preseason games, but many do get some action. Joe Burrow is expected to start for the Bengals as they host the Lions. We will get to see top overall pick Fernando Mendoza in a Raiders uniform for the very first time as they host the Cardinals. Now, two of the most storied franchises, they're going to play in Pittsburgh as the Steelers host the Packers. Now, Aaron Rodgers, Steelers quarterback now, not expected to play against his old team, but we will see. There's still a chance. Rodgers, he played for the Packers for 18 seasons. He won a Super Bowl, 4 MVPs, and he mentored Packers quarterback Jordan Love in Love's first 2 seasons in the league, and Love says he's got nothing but admiration for Rodgers.
3: Nothing but, you know, great things to say about A-Rod and, you know, my time being behind him and watching him and just how much I was able to develop and grow in my process seeing him. A guy that's been here for that long and done so many great things. So it's a, you know, it's a, some big shoes to fill. And for me, I just try to focus on being my best and doing the best thing that, doing the best job that I could for the team and just, you know, focus on that.
1: Yeah, Patrick, you know, it seemed like there was a little bit of a void in my life ever since the World Cup ended. But now we've got NFL football really starting to kick off. I'm excited to have it back.
0: Andy, as always, great to have you on. Andy, a happy man once again. Thanks so much. All right, ahead on World Sports, some terrific lines from the Women's Africa Cup of Nations. And just wait till you hear what this Cameroon goalkeeper did to pretty much single-handedly book a country spot in the finals. Stay with us.
4: What a night.
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0: more human way to healthcare.
1: Welcome back to you. The final of the Women's Africa Cup of Nations is now set. Malawi making history Wednesday by reaching the final in their first ever appearance. An amazing story. Malawi continuing their dream run in a drama-filled semi-final clash against Algeria. And what an incredible moment for the Chawinga sisters. And in the final, Malawi will play Cameroon, who saw off the host Morocco, but they needed a penalty shootout to get the job done in Rabat. Drama aplenty, though, when Morocco had a great chance to win it in extra time. Fatima Tagnout. Spot kick is saved by Michelle Behina in the Cameroon goal in the 118th minute. And Michelle, who plays her club football for Benfica, then produced an outstanding display in the subsequent shootout to decide the tie. She superbly kept out not one, but three more penalties, showing all her class and reflexes to leave the host's hopes in tatters. Just amazing to see for anyone who witnessed that performance there in the Moulay Hassan Stadium. And then the big moment. How about this for composure? As Cameroon teen Mariam Niadju keeping her cool to make no mistake, as the Cameroonians seal a famous win to advance, the win putting Cameroon into their fourth WAFCON final and ends Morocco's hopes of getting to a third straight one. Thank you so much for joining us. World Sport back in just over 45 minutes from right now. Stay with CNN. Bye for now.

0: and this is CNN.
1: Search for survivors is becoming a race against time. 3 days after a deadly earthquake in Colombia, it's 8 a.m. in the city of Cali. And it's 2 p.m. in London. I'm Christina McFarlane. Thank you for joining us. This is Connect the World. Also coming up, Ukrainian President Volodymyr Zelensky is urging the U.S. to supply.
2: We pay 100% to Americans. I have the package from the United States and then my personal involvement.
1: It doesn't and the Lakers work. Could have a surprising pair it's of new owners. And the Lakers could have a surprising pair of new owners. More on that to come and who that could be. And we are looking to US futures, which are pointing to a mixed open as investors balance easing consumer inflation data against stubbornly high oil prices. But we begin with a startling appeal from the Ukrainian president to the US. Give us 10% of your Patriot and Scepters and we'll vanquish Russia's onslaught of ballistic missiles. Russia has been stepping up strikes on Ukraine, exploiting its dangerous lack of interceptors. These images are from 2 days ago when missiles bombarded the Ukrainian capital of Kyiv. A children's hospital was among the locations hit. Well, the Ukraine's president says he is following up with the White House daily after Donald Trump said Washington would give Ukraine a license to produce Patriot interceptors. Volodymyr Zelensky says his country currently has about 1% of America's stockpile.
3: Are you out of interceptors now? Do you have none left?
4: No. I will explain you how it works. So this year we have 2.5 times less interceptors than we had in 2025. First, Russia has 2 times more ballistic missiles per month than they had before. We pay 100% to Americans. I have the package from the United States and then my personal involvement. It doesn't work other way. It's my personal talks, meetings, and phone calls each day with everybody. I try to exchange something to missiles. This year, I'm asking American partners to sell me 5% of missiles, what they have in their stocks. If they sell us 5%, we will go through the winter and save people's life. If they can sell us 10%, we will destroy all the Russians' ballistic missiles.
3: And has that request been answered? Have you had a clear indication of whether
4: the answer is for today is next. I have 1%. This is in what I live each day. From 1% to 5%, I have some, you know, some months and million phone calls and anything else. What can I do? I do some things which I can't even share. It doesn't mean that it's out of the law. No, but it's, I can't speak about it.
1: Well, Nick Payne-Walsh has been speaking to Ukraine's president, as you saw there, and he joins us now. And Nick, I mean, the numbers there that he laid out give us such an understanding of the perilous situation that Ukraine is in right now, and really how much of his time is being focused on trying to increase the percentage that he is getting. What more did President Zelensky tell you in this interview?
5: Yeah, I mean, it's important to point out, Christina, why there is this crisis. It's a global issue in terms of the lack of Patriot interceptor missiles, so many used by the United States, by Gulf states during the war with Iran to defend skies there. Sometimes it seems, according to some reporting, to take out very low-cost Iranian drones. And that has led to this broader global shortage. Now, that is felt here, not nowhere else. Look, war in Iran has dialed down. And so it is a nightly crisis here in Kyiv, a city where years, we've been mazed watching people calmly walk through air raid sirens. Now they run to the subway and for shelter when they hear them, because we've had many nights over the past weeks where simply no interceptions, it seems, have indeed occurred. Now, President Zelensky was very keen to not state that they are out of interceptors. He wouldn't go there. Instead, we had that complex explanation of the need to go from 1% of America's stocks to 10%, and that remarkable admission of what he spends his mornings doing, bringing up allies, kind of making deals, trying to get more of these interceptors. And he described your people here, you know, tired, exhausted, trying to get out of the subways where it's dark at night, where they're sheltering, to get a bit of sun during the day as well. And also constant pleas to the White House, directly, indirectly, via allies, whatever way he can, to President Donald Trump to increase that percentage. And also, too, his, I think, still uncertainty about a promise made by President Trump that they would be able to license the manufacture of weapons like those interceptors, exactly those interceptors, here inside Ukraine. And there have been reporting suggesting the concerns that maybe Ukraine will get really good at that and be cheaper and efficient than the current US manufacturers. All of this has led to what President Zelensky referred to as bureaucracy and a slowdown in the process here. They're trying to find a workaround to it, but none of it means that the process of getting the manufacturing going here, that could take months, some more cynical suggestions say potentially years, to actually build the interceptors. And not only Ukraine needs nightly, but Europe needs, the United States needs. And so there's an extraordinary disconnect between the nightly peril faced here in the Ukrainian capital and the sort of macro vision seen in Washington of how the US needs to preserve its stocks after, some would say, expending a lot of them very quickly, perhaps unnecessarily, in a war in the Gulf. And that's something which Zelensky himself every morning is on the phone trying to correct. Christina?
1: Yeah, well, it is an extremely timely interview. Nick Pape-Morsch there live from Kyiv. Thank you. And as the war between Ukraine and Russia continues, CNN's Claire Sebastian has spoken to a former Russian presidential candidate who's now living in exile after running against Vladimir Putin in 2024 on an anti-war platform. Here's part of what he told her about the mood in Russia right now.
6: The understanding of that everybody wants to stop the war, it's in the society, it's in the elite, and in the nearest people around Putin. And of course, the understanding of what is war is really means for Russian economy, for Russian cities.
7: Does Putin understand this?
6: Yes, yes, to Putin and people around him. I am absolutely sure.
1: Oh, and you can watch that full interview on my colleague Issa Suarez's show at 7 p.m. here in London tonight. That's 10 p.m. in Abu Dhabi. Now, for days, Israeli settlers have surrounded three Palestinian homes in the occupied West Bank in an apparent effort to force out the residents. The Israeli army has been on the scene since last weekend, but the settlers appear unbowed. CNN's Jeremy Diamond reports.
8: The view from this Palestinian home is the same from every angle. Israeli settlers everywhere you look. For days now, they've set up camp and surrounded three homes on this hilltop in the occupied West Bank in a bid to force the residents out and take over. They've cut water and power lines and have tried to stop anyone from approaching. All of this is illegal. And yet, this is what happened when Palestinian residents first called the Israeli military. The soldiers joined the settlers in prayer.
9: They start hugging the settlers and they start praying with the settlers, and absolutely did nothing to protect my brother and his son.
8: Luay Riddi owns one of those houses. A Palestinian American, he's watched all of this unfold from Ohio. And this is what he saw on Wednesday. The Israeli military trying and ultimately failing to remove the settlers from the area. Hours later, we drive up the hill to see if anything has changed.
10: So these are actually the three homes that have been besieged by these settlers for 4 days now. We're going to try and climb up this hill and see if we can get past the settlers who are blocking the area.
8: The settlers are still there. And so are two Israeli soldiers who order us to stop and turn off our vehicle. The soldier tells me this is now a closed military area and that we're interfering with military activity. An IDF spokesperson said the order does apply to the settlers, but it's clearly not being enforced. The IDF said it would soon deploy more troops to the area to restore order.
10: They're telling us that it's a closed military zone, that we're not allowed to be here. But at the same time, we're seeing multiple Israeli settlers who are here, who are not being made to leave, and who are continuing to block the access to these homes.
8: Down the hill, we call Luai's brother, Kusai, who's been staying in his home.
10: Kusai, this is the closest we're able to get to your home, unfortunately. How are you doing? Do you still have supplies?
8: The food I have is going to run out in 2 to 3 days. Beyond that, I have no food, nothing, he says. But at the same time, even if I run out of food, I will not leave the house.
10: So do you have any hope that these settlers are actually going to be kicked out of this area?
8: Honestly, from what I saw today, the settlers were monstrous, he explains. They even attacked the Israeli army, forcing them to fire sound grenades and tear gas. They have their eyes set on the house and this hilltop. They want to take it. The next day, Israeli soldiers temporarily order Kusai out of the house, leaving him to move in with his neighbor. The soldiers say they will use it as a base to operate against the settlers. But Kusai's fears aren't abstract. In recent weeks, settlers in this area have set fire to a mosque and besieged this home.
10: This right here is why those families are afraid to leave their homes. You can see Israeli settlers on the rooftop of this house here. 3 weeks ago, Palestinians were living in that house, but it's been taken over by Israeli settlers.
8: With a messianic flag now flying above it, these settlers want their presence known from one hilltop to the next.
1: CNN's Jeremy Diamond is joining us now from Tel Aviv. Jeremy, clearly a very tense visit there to Kusra. What more can you tell us about that and what's happened since?
7: Well, it really was extraordinary to be in that area. I mean, these settlers have been laying siege to this three homes of Palestinians living on that hilltop for 5 days now. And the Israeli military was in the area, as you saw in our piece when we arrived. And yet they are not enforcing this military order on those settlers who are living there illegally. The Israeli military has failed to remove them thus far. Now, we are witnessing what appears to be the beginnings of a much larger operation by the Israeli military to remove those settlers and also to take down several other illegal outposts in that very same region. We've seen today videos of Israeli soldiers, an entire battalion of Israeli soldiers arriving in the area. Initially, we saw soldiers beginning to kick out Palestinians from their homes, from at least a dozen homes in the area. They said that they were going to use those homes as bases to operate against the settlers, quite an irony there. That irony seems to have been recognized since by the Israeli military, which hours later reversed that decision and ordered these Israeli soldiers to leave the homes of all of these Palestinians. And we've begun to see that actually taking place. But it just underscores, you know, the different ways in which the Israeli military, you know, the different rules that they have for operating against settlers versus operating against Palestinians. If we saw anything like this coming from Palestinians in the West Bank, you would see the Israeli military acting with a significantly higher degree of force against those Palestinians. But when it comes to these settlers, we see that the Israeli military is really putting gloves on to take efforts to take them out without causing any deaths or injuries, and also, it seems, without properly detaining and arresting any of these settlers. Only one settler has been detained so far, according to the information I have from the Israeli military today. But again, the military is vowing that they will conduct an operation to remove the settlers from the area. We'll wait and continue to cover this story to see whether or not that actually comes to pass.
1: Yeah, it's an important story. We appreciate you being there. And of course, we will continue to cover this step by step. Jeremy Diamond, thank you. Now, Iran is demanding compensation for what it says is decades of pollution in the Persian Gulf and Sea of Oman. On Wednesday, a thick oil slick washed up on a beach around Iran's Keshem Island near the Strait of Hormuz. according to a video geolocated by CNN. Meanwhile, across the Persian Gulf, Oman says oil from a tanker under sanctions carrying Russian crude has contaminated up to 40 kilometers of coastline. The spill is threatening beaches and important sea turtle nesting in the grounds. CNN's Paula Hancox is joining us. Paula, Iran says the environmental damage to its coastline runs into the trillions of dollars. So who does it expect is going to pay this compensation?
11: Well, there have been concerns since the war began about the economics, the politics of all this. The environmental damage really has been put to one side, but it is becoming more of an issue now as we are seeing an increasing number of oil slicks in the and around the Persian Gulf. Now, this first one is just on Keshem Island. It's near the Strait of Hormuz. There's about a kilometre of this coastal area of this island. We can see a thick black oil slick on it, according to videos geolocated by CNN. Iran is saying that it wants compensation for pollution in these waters. It's not just talking about during the war, though. It is saying going back decades. I'll read you part of an interview we had with the PBS had with the spokesperson of the Ministry of Foreign Affairs, where he says, "Who bears responsibility for compensating these damages? Is it the nations that consume the inexpensive energy imported from our region, the shipping insurers or the aggressors and their partners who have transformed the Persian Gulf and the Sea of Oman into a theatre for military operations?" Now, we have been seeing oil tankers come under attack since this war began in these critical waters. And of course, notably, we have also seen a number of them coming under attack from Iranian drones if they're using a route that they do not agree with. But at this point, Iran is demanding compensation going back decades.
1: All right. Paula Hancox there with the latest on this oil spill. Thank you. And you are watching Connect World. Still to come, the frantic search for survivors in the rubble continues in Colombia as that crucial 72-hour window draws to a close. We'll have a report on the ground. And there's a shake-up at the White House after Caroline Leavitt announced she will step down from her role as the president's mouthpiece. We'll have the details on that ahead.
12: 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If you're new to Medicare,

0: 2865.
1: The earthquake that devastated Western Colombia on Monday has left at least 265 people dead and nearly 500 missing. That's according to Colombia's president, Abelardo de la Estrella. He added that the tremor had brought a tragedy of immense proportions and has vowed to create an emergency fund for reconstruction efforts. De la Estrella was inaugurated days before the disaster struck, making this the first major test of his presidency. Here's more of what he had to say.
2: The emergency I am proposing will create a miracle fund, an entity that will channel national and international contributions toward the reconstruction of hospitals, educational centers, buildings, roads, and airports that were damaged by the earthquake.
1: Well, CNN's David Culver is in Cali, Colombia, and has more now on the rescue efforts.
3: We're headed now to a southern part of Cali, where we're told there are active rescues underway, including just a few hours ago where someone was pulled out alive. You can hear people still right now. Well, they won't. Okay, he said you can still hear people, so let's go see. Just handed us masks. They said please put these on because they're worried about asbestos and anything else that's in the air, that we're also seeing some of this dust.
4: We've been told what we're looking at here was an apartment building that was about four stories high. You can see the rooftop pool, the blue tiles over there, now about a story and a half up in the air. So it has totally pancaked down, collapsing into the basement of this apartment complex.
5: Looking into the collapsed rubble, Harold Valencia recognizes something.
3: You can see your dad's mattress.
6: Exactly. Which is that one that he's showing right now.
3: Right there. Have you heard anything? Is there any movement or anything?
7: I've been here for 2 days and we don't hear anything. Okay. There.
5: Harold flew in Tuesday from his home in Fort Lauderdale, Florida. And he isn't the only one here doubling as a first responder.
3: And how old are the two people still missing, roughly?
8: Late teens.
3: Teenagers.
8: Teens, yes.
3: And a brother and sister.
8: Yep.
3: How do you even process this moment?
8: Like, there's no way to process it. Like, you don't process it. You're just here dealing. Like, if you're home, maybe you may have to find some way to cope with it. Like, there's no time to process this type of stuff. Like, you have to be here helping. Otherwise, there's nothing else to do.
5: Here in Cali, Colombia's third largest city, with a population roughly the size of Houston, Texas, even folks working at hotels, or taxi drivers even, are splitting their day between their actual work and helping with rescues. Motivated by scenes like this, a man handing off a baby boy from within the rubble, dust covered and struggling to breathe, but he's alive.
9: Se llega a ver la cabecita del... Del bebé, sí, un pedazo de la,
3: you saw the baby's little head. He's not a first responder. He works in a bank, and he was just around the corner and rushed down the street where the collapse and rescue is still underway for several others. And he says he goes there and he hears, ¿Escuchaste la voz, no? del hombre? ¿Qué dice la voz? What did the voice say?
9: Cuando yo le digo, hola, sí, estoy aquí, estoy con un bebé.
3: The voice says, I'm here with a baby. Brian and several others immediately go in. Over the course of 3 to 5 minutes, they're able to pull the baby out. ¿Y cómo está el bebé en este momento? How's the baby right now?
9: Según lo que me he dado cuenta, el bebé está estable en estos momentos.
3: Stable condition right now, sí. As well as the dad.
9: La última información que recibí fue que estaba desaparecida la mamá.
3: The only thing is that the mom is still missing.
5: More than 130 miles north, we watched on for hours as this close-knit community dragged huge slabs of concrete from this collapsed apartment in Pereira.
3: All of these folks are volunteers.
5: Late in the evening, their hands reached a 32-year-old woman clinging to life. Her stepmother held vigil there for more than 24 hours.

0: of first responders or a work crew. I mean, he was directing traffic and having essentially some of the workers follow some of his orders so as to remove some of the large slabs of concrete. Then it turns out that he, like so many we've met here, have just flown in and are not part of the experienced team so much as are just here looking for loved ones. He and many others have said, if you want to do it, you have to do it yourself sometimes, and they're doing just that. David Culver, CNN, Cali, Colombia.
1: It's heartbreaking for so many families. Now, U.S. President Donald Trump says his press secretary, Caroline Leavitt, will leave her role at the end of August to focus on her family. This marks the latest shakeup in the White House just 3 months before midterm elections. Now the president faces the daunting task choosing his new mouthpiece. Leavitt spread MAGA's message with tenacity, leaving behind a stint filled with heated clashes with reporters. The president says Leavitt would still serve as an outside advisor, calling her, quote, one of my most trusted allies. She gave birth to her second child in May and returned to her post about a month later. Here's what she said about being a working mum on Megyn Kelly's podcast.
2: It seems like in the right, there's like some a bit of a shift toward like, you can't do what Caroline's mm-hmm. doing. That's actually like an unsafe or a dangerous mm-hmm. or a bad choice mm-hmm. for families, for children, which I reject wholesale, mm-hmm. but you hear it more and more.
3: Yeah.
2: Do you hear that? And what do you think of it?
3: I would reject that it's a bad choice. Is it a tough choice? Absolutely. You know, as a mother, you want to be with your child 24/7. I would reject that you can't be a good mom and be good at your job. I think you can do both.
1: Connect the World, still to come this hour. A new era for the Los Angeles Lakers. The storied basketball team could be changing hands again, and the price tag is stunning.

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1: Hi, welcome back. I'm Christina McFarlane in London, and you are watching Connect the World. In an interview with CNN, Ukraine's president says it has just a fraction of the missile interceptors it needs. Volodymyr Zelensky says his country currently has about 1% of America's stockpile and would need 10% to defeat Russian aerial attacks. Iran is demanding compensation for decades of pollution in the Persian Gulf and Sea of Oman. This comes after a thick oil slice washed ashore on Wednesday near the Strait of Hormuz. Tehran says the environmental damage to its coastal areas amounts to trillions of dollars. At least 265 people have died and nearly 500 more are missing following the earthquake that struck Western Colombia on Monday. That's according to

Colombia's new president, who says an emergency fund will be created to finance reconstruction efforts. Vladimir Putin has visited an island at the center of a territorial dispute between Russia and Japan. Japan claims four of the Kuril Islands, which were taken by the Soviet Union near the end of World War II. Tokyo says it strongly contests the visit by the Russian president.

0: currently the opening bell here on Wall Street is Venture Capital from Robin Hood Ventures. And it looks like it's going to be a mildly higher open. Let's take a look at the Dow. Up in the green by just a quarter of a percent. And that's as we contemplate one of the NBA's most iconic franchises that could soon have a very different look at the top. Former Disney CEO Bob Iger and venture capitalist Josh Kushner, brother of Jared Kushner, are buying the Los Angeles Lakers. The pair is shelling out a whopping $12.5 billion for the team. The deal still needs to be approved by the NBA. And if it's completed, it would be the most expensive sale for a professional sports franchise in history. CNN's senior reporter Matt Egan is following the latest on this blockbuster deal. And Matt, the price tag is just staggering here. So explain what's sort of driving sports franchise valuations to these levels at the moment, and what makes the Lakers such a unique asset here compared to other professional sports franchises?
1: Well, Christina, I think it's just the simple fact that there's only so many sports teams out there. Normally, they don't really go up for sale very often, and a lot of people would love to buy them. And look, you talk about the Lakers, right? You think about all the history here, how many championships they've won. This is the team of Kobe Bryant, Shaquille O'Neal, LeBron James, Magic Johnson, right? This is just such an iconic franchise. But the fact that they're being sold again, this was a shocker, right? This was a made-for-Hollywood plot twist. As you noted, we're talking about a major amount of money that's being spent, a source confirming to CNN that the buyers here, former Disney CEO Bob Iger and venture capitalist Josh Kushner, they're paying $12.5 billion in this deal. Now, the timing is the surprise, right? Because it was just last June that billionaire Mark Walters stepped in to buy the Lakers. And it was only last fall that the NBA Board of Governors approved that deal. Now you have the Lakers changing hands again. Now, this deal still has to be approved by the NBA's Board of Governors, but the fact that this is happening again is a surprise. Normally, these franchises, they're owned by the same group for many years, sometimes even decades. I talked to a banker who is involved in a lot of sports business deals, and he told me no one flips a premier sports franchise in less than a year. I've never seen anything like this. Now, a person familiar with the matter tells me that this deal did come together very quickly, like the last few days quickly, and that it was the Iger and Josh Kushner side that really initiated the offer here by reaching out to the Lakers. Now, some more context on the money, $12.5 billion. This is more than some major public companies are worth. In fact, it's more than Macy's, Harley Davidson, and JetBlue are worth combined. And this is just the latest mega transaction in the sports world. The biggest deal ever was the one just last year with the Lakers at $10 billion. But you're also talking about major sales in recent years for the Boston Celtics, the Washington Commanders at $6 billion apiece, also the Broncos, the Portland Trailblazers at more than $4 billion. So look, it is a surprise that the Lakers are being sold again. What's not surprising to me is the fact that these valuations just keep going higher and higher, Christina.
0: Yeah, and as you point out, the timing here is a bit of a head-scratcher, why this is all happening so quickly. Matt, appreciate it. Thank you very much.
1: Thanks.
0: Now, Google's Android chief is laying out his company's vision for what AI might soon be capable of doing on your smartphone. According to him, the next shift for AI to begin doing everyday tasks for you, like booking a doctor's appointment, rather than prompting you to make the call. Well, Lisa Adicio is with me. So Lisa, just run us through this new AI vision and how different it is from what we've been hearing before.
2: Yeah, Christina. So in the past, these AI assistants have been pretty limited in what they can actually do. They've been able to do things like play music, make a phone call, answer basic questions. Now we're shifting to this moment in time where they can do slightly more advanced things. They can They can understand natural speech a bit better. They can infer context from the apps on your phone. But where we're going, according to Google's Android chief, is this world where you can just say a broad task and have your phone do it for you. That is what Google and other tech companies are working towards. And the way Google's Android president described it to me is that you just articulate a task and your phone is just smart enough to do it for you. And the example he gave me is, let's say you need to book an appointment for an MRI or something like that. And that could involve going into your health portal to find information from your doctor and also seeing if your insurance accepts the place that you're looking to go to and then actually booking the appointment. In the future, they're trying to make it so that you can just tell your AI assistant, hey, I need to book this appointment. Can you do that for me? And it'll do it. Now, that being said, we are still a long ways out from that being a reality. And we don't know, you know, there's been a lot of pushback against AI, and we don't know if consumers really want to hand over the things that they're doing every day to an AI agent, if that level of trust is there. So I do think there will be a little bit of friction working towards that future, but the company is trying to kind of put the pieces in place to work towards that vision today. Like, for example, one of the new features coming to Google's new Pixel phones is called Rambler. It's basically this new dictation system that can understand what you say and strip out things like likes and ums and these little ticks that people say when they speak and understand what you said and kind of package it into an email or text message or whatever you're trying to do. So, and Google isn't the only company working towards this vision. Apple, OpenAI, Amazon, pretty much every major consumer tech company is kind of setting the steps in place for this future where people are talking to their AI agents instead of opening apps on their phone as often. So we'll have to see how this plays out, of course, but we'll definitely be watching that.
0: Yeah, I kind of understand why people are mixed on this, because I just can't make up my mind whether or not it's a good thing. Lisa, we will watch this space. Thank you very much. And we will be back after this quick break. Stay with us.

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1: Welcome back. PSG have picked up where they left off last season by lifting silverware. The Parisians retained their Super Cup title after their 2-1 win over Aston Villa in Austria on Wednesday. Patrick Snell is joining us for more. And Patrick, they didn't miss a beat, it seems.
2: Basically, I will say, look, you're absolutely right. Starting off where they just left off last season, incredible. Doing what they do best, and that's basically winning trophies. They make it look so easy. Winning the UEFA Super Cup back-to-back now. They're looking to go on and win the Champions League for what would be an incredible third straight season. And I tell you what, they make the game look so easy. This was a bunch of players not even playing in this match. A lot of them World Cup stars not returning to action, although Désiré Doué was in there for them. And look, under Luis Enrique, their very talented head coach, I wouldn't bet against them. They're going to win league again, I have absolutely no doubt. And look, they want to be kings of Europe again. And Enrique was saying, basically, look, we want to win every trophy in sight. That is absolutely ominous for all their rivals. I have no doubt that they are going to be every chance of winning the European Cup, the Champions League, for a third straight season, Chrissy. We'll have more on this on World Sport. And I can't hear you, but I'll send it back to you. Hope that was what you were after. Oh, now I can.
1: Thank you, Patrick. The challenges of live TV, eh? Thank you. And as Patrick said, more World Sport after this break. We'll be back with more Connect the World in 15 minutes. Stay with us.
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1: Hi there, welcome to CNN World Sports. I'm Patrick Snell. We do begin with a highly emotional return to action from the global football icon Lionel Messi. Now, it came just hours after he published a really poignant farewell letter in tribute to his father, Jorge Messi, who passed away last weekend at the age of 68. In his heartfelt post, the Argentine superstar expressing all the pain and anguish he's been going through in recent weeks and indeed during the recently ended World Cup in which the Alba Celeste reached the final where they lost to Spain. Messi taking to Instagram, "Dad, I still can't believe you're gone. It hasn't sunk in, or rather, I don't want it to sink in. I'm going to miss you a lot, but you'll always be present," he added. Well, Lionel travelled to Rosario in Argentina, his homeland, over the weekend for his father's wake, and then he travelled back to the United States, to Florida, for Inter Miami's League's Cup defeat to the Mexican team, Club León. Messi coming onto the field of play there at halftime. Really emotional scenes here for Messi and the wave of support that he gets inside the stadium. The love extended to him by the fans inside that arena there in South Florida. Messi has since hinted actually at retirement following his father's death. But last night and the reception he got, there's no question it'll mean so much to him. Lionel calling Jorge Messi his father and his friend. Well, Messi's former club, Paris Saint-Germain, back doing what they do best, and that's winning trophies, of course. Their latest, the UEFA Super Cup, as the Parisians, they're the reigning champions of Europe, beat Europa League winners Aston Villa of England 2-1 in Austria Wednesday night. To Salzburg we go, with PSG looking to do something that only one other team had done before in the modern era. That's retain the Super Cup, and they strike first. It's a really good goal from their Georgian international star, Cavara, midway through the first half. No saving that one. Aston Villa fought back, though, levelling the match just before the halftime break with their own spectacular goal. How about this from the 17-year-old Brian Majo, looking like a seasoned vet? He becomes the youngest player ever to score a goal in the Super Cup. Not a bad way to introduce yourself on the world stage, but PSG were too much in the end. Désiré Doué sneaking in behind Villa's back line, curling it in nicely at the far post. VAR did have a good look at it, looking for possible offside. The goal would stand. 2-1 the final.
2: Starting this season in that way, it's important, and we are happy to achieve that trophy, but we are very far from the normal position to compete in the future, and we are going to prepare this season in the same way that the last 2 years, trying to win every single trophy. That's our goal, that's our ambition, and that's the ambition of the club and the ambition of our supporters.
1: How's Enrique there? Well, another winning start to the season for PSG, and for more, my World Sport colleague and good friend Coy Wire catching up with our senior sports analyst Darren Lewis right after the match.
3: Season 3 of PSG rules European football. It really is off to a fantastic start, because you're right, Villa had 6 pre-season games before tonight. PSG only had 3. They are still in kind of coming off the back of their summer holidays, their feet up on the beach. And so most of their team, having gone so deep into the World Cup, they'll have come back still chilling a little bit. But check this, they were still too good. And the new PSG, as you've been saying, they really are just out of this world. Kvicha Kvaratskhelia with that goal we saw a second ago, out of this world, as I say. Another blue super giant, the France World Cup star Désiré Doué with the second goal, adding to his 13 from last season. A really classy, decisive strike to win the cup. Let's not kid ourselves, Coy. Pretty much what we expected, but I can't wait to see how they play when they stop thinking about the beach and start thinking about the Champions League Cup.
4: You're talking about the beach, you're talking about the eclipse. You and I, like, I would be the moon, you would be the sun. We could pull off an incredible reenactment of that thing with our two bald heads. Darren, PSG have already conquered Europe, right? What impressed you most about their ability to come right back and seemingly in this new season flip the championship switch right on again?
3: Yeah, absolutely. It was their total belief in Okoye, in their ability to respond, given that they played Arsenal, Liverpool, Spurs. You and I talked about it over the last 2 seasons. And a half-fit Villa side, with so many of their top players out, were able to give them a really tough game. But they were able to respond. I've got to tell you, the opening goal, it made me spill my drink I was enjoying at the time. And the second goal, so good, it should have been preceded by a drum roll. PSG, they are the champions of France. They scored over 100 goals in all competitions last season. It will take a brave man, Coy, to bet against them doing that again. Luis Enrique, he is their ringmaster. He gets them working so very hard, and they were willing to do that despite those heavy legs and those heads that may not yet be in the game. They were still far too good for a Villa side that were winners of the Europa League last season.
4: Something I want to ask you about, Darren. Aston Villa, they lost some key players this summer, right? But how about this new star being born? What do you make of their youngster, Brian Maggio?
3: Well, you know, I'm going to hand over to you because for me, he reminds me very much of one or two players from the NFL, rising stars, Aaron Donald from the Rams, Jordan Love from the Packers. The buzz around Brian Maggio, very similar, if not bigger, because at 17, he is the youngest player since the Dutch teenager, Patrick Kluivert, to score in the European Super Cup. And as you say, Villa had five senior players unavailable, another two key players sold, another player out with long-term injury. So step up, Brian Maggio, played with an S on his chest, played for the Metz senior team in France as a 16-year-old, and he was playing for Luxembourg in their senior team when England tempted him away last year. They came to see the champions of Europe in Salzburg tonight. They left talking about the teenager who could be the next Erling Haaland. Think about that. He scored one, could have had a hat-trick. As I said on the CNN WhatsApp group earlier this evening, Villa better be careful. There is still enough time in this summer transfer window for an even bigger club to steal him away from them.
4: I love watching these young prodigies. I played in the NFL. I can't imagine going to play in the NFL at 17 when I hadn't even been through our college ranks yet. It's just remarkable. Now, history was made for referee Omar Artan, the Somali official who was denied entry to the U.S. for the World Cup. How much must this match have meant to him?
3: Yeah, really good question, really good point, because I've got to tell you, Don, Coy, not only was I pleased with Don Omar, I was about to call him because he's so well known and has been celebrated since what happened at the World Cup. I've been really pleased with the way that the European football governing body, UEFA, have used digital and social media to make so many people across Europe aware. Also, people around the world aware that of the way to treat one of the best referees in the world. Aretha Franklin would be absolutely delighted because he does demand respect, and it really does embarrass FIFA, the world football governing body, that stayed silent, sat on its hands. As you've been saying, he was denied entry to the US for the World Cup. He was detained and interrogated, he says, for around 7 hours before he was deported. I think the lack of intervention, if I may just be serious for a second, or continue the serious theme for a second, I think the lack of intervention from the FIFA president, Gianni Infantino, it really was shameful, Coy. I mentioned in one of our earlier shows too, people forget the casual, almost dismissive press conference that Infantino gave, where he told the world to just chill in response to the justified questions from the very outraged reporters over his treatment. Unacceptable. One of the many reasons why people feel Infantino is utterly incapable of representing the world game. Thank goodness the real football is back. PSG and Villa serving up a thriller on a night where we wanted something out of this world.
1: Our thanks to Darren there with Coy. Ahead, some terrific storylines from the Women's Africa Cup of Nations. Just wait till you hear what this Cameroonian goalie did to pretty much single-handedly book her country's spot in the final. Stick around.

0: money guarantee, so get your Zippy Sweeper today.
1: Welcome back to the final of the Women's Africa Cup of Nations, now set. Malawi making history Wednesday by reaching the final in their first ever appearance. An amazing story. Malawi continuing their dream run in a drama-filled semi against Algeria, and a great moment for the Chowinga sisters. Algeria were reduced to 10 players midway through the first half, and Tabita Chowinga taking full advantage with a wonderful overhead kick there to make it 1-0. What a finish. Now, not to be outdone by none other than her own sister Temwa, doubling their lead after she breaks through and slots it home nicely. Algeria did get one back after Malawi were also reduced to 10, but once again, Tabita putting the game out of reach with a really nicely calm and composed finish. A brace on the day, 3-1 the final. Malawi have now already secured qualification for their first ever Women's World Cup 2 next year in Brazil. And bright side for Algeria, they too secured their first ever qualification as well. In the final, Malawi will play Cameroon, who threw off the host Morocco, but they needed a penalty shootout to get the job done in Rabat. Drama aplenty, though, when Morocco have a great chance to win it in extra time. Fatima Tagnout spot kick saved, though, by Michele Benina in the Cameroon goal in the 118th minute of play. And Michele plays a club footy for Benfica, then produced an outstanding display in the subsequent shootout to decide the tie. She superbly kept out not one, but three more penalties, showing all her class and reflexes to leave the host's hopes in tatters. Just amazing to see for all who witnessed it there in the Moulay Hassan Stadium. And then the key moment there, how about this for composure, as Cameroon teen Mariam Niadju, cool as you like, making no mistake, as the Cameroonian seal a famous victory to advance, the win putting Cameroon into their fourth WAFCON final, ending Morocco's hopes of getting to a third straight one. On to baseball now. The two-time defending World Series champs, the LA Dodgers, back to winning ways after a short losing streak, but their latest victory featuring an injury scare, I will say, for one of their star players, three-time champion of World Series MVP Freddie Freeman, saying he's okay after taking a scary tumble Wednesday night. Freeman was tracking the foul ball in the top of the eighth last night against the Royals, just as he's, look at this, just about to make the catch, and he goes right down the stairs of the Royals dugout there. Players rushing over to help him. Freeman eventually was able to get to his feet and stayed in the game to finish top of the eighth. But look, but that was pinch hit for the Dodgers. They were going to win 4-2. Let's hear now from Freeman afterwards on how he's feeling.
2: I didn't hit my head, so that was the key part there. I am sore. Kneecaps are sore, shoulder sore, hands sore, wrist sore. I mean, I fell. So I'm in good spirits. I've already cold tubbed. I've done everything I needed to do. We'll just see how this, see how I feel when I wake up tomorrow. But I, right now, I'm just sore.
1: Yeah, well, Freeman saying he's not sure if he's going to play tonight as the Dodgers open a huge four-game series against the Brewers, wishing him well in his recovery. Thanks so much for joining us. Do take care. And as always, stay with CNN. It's bye.

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1: Hello, welcome to the second hour of Connect the World. I'm Christina McFarlane in London, where the time is just after 3 PM. Israeli settlers have surrounded 3 Palestinian homes for days in an apparent effort to force the residents out. We will bring you CNN's report from the West Bank. And in an interview with CNN, Ukraine's President Zelensky says his country urgently needs more US-made Patriot interceptors to defend against a surge in Russian ballistic missile attacks. And Taiwan steps up its civil defense drills, including air raid sirens and simulated disruptors, as it prepares its population for a potential conflict with China. But for days, Israeli settlers have surrounded 3 Palestinian homes in the occupied West Bank in what residents say is an attempt to drive them from their land. This is social media video from the developing scene. The Israeli military has been there since last weekend, but the settlers show no sign of backing down. The Palestinian residents tell CNN that the settlers have blockaded them, cut water and power lines, and tried to stop anyone from approaching their homes. Meantime, against the backdrop of that settler siege in Kuzra, Israeli cabinet ministers are celebrating the re-establishment of Ganim, a settlement in the northern West Bank. It's located not far from the area where those Palestinian families have been blockaded. Here's how the Israeli defense minister is responding to it all.
2: Here, this is our home. Here, this is the land of Israel. Here, we are staying forever. We are returning home to the place from which communities were uprooted, returning to the land of the patriarchs, the land of the prophets.
1: Well, let's return to Kuzra, where CNN's Jeremy Diamond has been meeting with Israeli military officials and observing the unrest taking place there.
3: The view from this Palestinian home is the same from every angle. Israeli settlers everywhere you look. For days now, they've set up camp and surrounded 3 homes on this hilltop in the occupied West Bank in a bid to force the residents out and take over. They've cut water and power lines and have tried to stop anyone from approaching. All of this is illegal, and yet this is what happened when Palestinian residents first called the Israeli military. The soldiers joined the settlers in prayer.
4: They start hugging the settlers and they start praying with the settlers, and absolutely did nothing to protect my brother and his son.
3: Luay Riddi owns one of those houses. A Palestinian American, he's watched all of this unfold from Ohio. And this is what he saw on Wednesday. The Israeli military trying and ultimately failing to remove the settlers from the area. Hours later, we drive up the hill to see if anything has changed.
5: So these are actually the 3 homes that have been besieged by these settlers for 4 days now. We're going to try and climb up this hill and see if we can get past the settlers who are blocking the area.
3: The settlers are still there, and so are 2 Israeli soldiers who order us to stop and turn off our vehicle. The soldier tells me this is now a closed military area and that we're interfering with military activity. An IDF spokesperson said the order does apply to the settlers, but it's clearly not being enforced. The IDF said it would soon deploy more troops to the area to restore order.
5: They're telling us that it's a closed military zone, that we're not allowed to be here. But at the same time, we're seeing multiple Israeli settlers who are here, who are not being made to leave, and who are continuing to block the access to these homes.
3: Down the hill, we call Luai's brother, Kusai, who's been staying in his home.
5: Kusai, this is the closest we're able to get to your home, unfortunately. How are you doing? Do you still have supplies?
3: The food I have is going to run out in 2 to 3 days. Beyond that, I have no food, nothing, he says. But at the same time, even if I run out of food, I will not leave the house.
5: So do you have any hope that these settlers are actually going to be kicked out of this area?
3: Honestly, from what I saw today, the settlers were monstrous, he explains. They even attacked the Israeli army, forcing them to fire sound grenades and tear gas. They have their eyes set on the house and this hilltop. They want to take it. The next day, Israeli soldiers temporarily order Kusai out of the house, leaving him to move in with his neighbor. The soldiers say they will use it as a base to operate against the settlers. But Qusay's fears aren't abstract. In recent weeks, settlers in this area have set fire to a mosque and besieged this home.
5: This right here is why those families are afraid to leave their homes. You can see Israeli settlers on the rooftop of this house here. 3 weeks ago, Palestinians were living in that house, but it's been taken over by Israeli settlers.
3: With a messianic flag now flying above it, these settlers want their presence known from one hilltop to the next.
1: Well, I spoke with Jeremy last hour and asked him for some more context on this tense reporting.
6: It really was extraordinary to be in that area. I mean, these settlers have been laying siege to this three homes of Palestinians living on that hilltop for 5 days now. And the Israeli military was in the area, as you saw in our piece when we arrived. And yet they are not enforcing this military order on those settlers who are living there illegally. The Israeli military has failed to remove them thus far. Now, we are witnessing what appears to be the beginnings of a much larger operation by the Israeli military to remove those settlers and also to take down several other illegal outposts in that very same region. We've seen today videos of Israeli soldiers, an entire battalion of Israeli soldiers arriving in the area. Initially, we saw soldiers beginning to kick out Palestinians from their homes, from at least a dozen homes in the area. They said that they were going to use those homes as bases to operate against the settlers. Quite an irony there. That irony seems to have been recognized since by the Israeli military, which hours later reversed that decision and ordered these Israeli soldiers to leave the homes of all of these Palestinians. And we've begun to see that actually taking place. But it just underscores, you know, the different ways in which the Israeli military, you know, the different rules that they have for operating against settlers versus operating against Palestinians. If we saw anything like this coming from Palestinians in the West Bank, you would see the Israeli military acting with a significantly higher degree of force against those Palestinians. But when it comes to these settlers, we see that the Israeli military is really putting gloves on to take efforts to take them out without causing any deaths or injuries, and also, it seems, without properly detaining and arresting any of these settlers. Only one settler has been detained so far, according to the information I have from the Israeli military today. But again, the military is vowing that they will conduct an operation to remove the settlers from the area. We'll wait and continue to cover this story to see whether or not that actually comes to pass.
1: Jeremy Diamond there for us. Now, Iran is demanding compensation for what it says is decades of environmental damage to its waters. On Wednesday, a thick oil slick washed up on a beach around Iran's Keshem Island near the Strait of Hormuz, according to a video geolocated by CNN. Meanwhile, oil prices are falling today, with Brent crude, the global benchmark, trading around $87, or 80, just under, as you can see there, to the barrel. Now, let's get you connected on Ukraine and an appeal to the U.S. from President Zelensky delivered in a CNN interview. Volodymyr Zelensky says his country has only a fraction of the missile interceptors it needs. He says if the U.S. provide 10% of its stockpile, Kyiv would be able to defeat Russia's aerial attacks. Currently, he says Ukraine has just 1%. President Zelensky spoke to our Nick Payton-Walsh.
7: Mr. President, Kyiv feels very different than it has over the last few years. People used to just walk calmly during air raid sirens. Now we see them run to the subway, to shelters. How do you prepare a city of this size for the extra shock of this new wave of Russian ballistic missile attack?
8: Each night you have attacks, and four or five times per month we have massive attacks. People live, people try to have some sun and try to spend, of course, because of terrible nights, very heroic, very resilient people, really. But they tired, understandable.
7: Are you out of interceptors now? Do you have none left?
8: No. I will explain you how it works. So this year we have 2.5 times less interceptors than we had in 2025. First, Russia has two times more ballistic missiles per month than they had before. We pay 100% to Americans. I have the package from the United States, and then my personal involvement, it doesn't work other way. It's my personal talks, meetings, and phone calls each day with everybody. I try to exchange something to missiles. This year, I'm asking American partners to sell me 5% of missiles, what they have in their stocks. If they sell us 5%, we will go through the winter and save people's lives. If they can sell us 10%, we will destroy all the Russians' ballistic missiles.
7: And has that request been answered yet? Have you had a clear indication as to whether you...
8: And the answer is, for today, is next. I have 1%. This is in what I live each day. From 1% to 5%, I have some, you know, some months and million phone calls and anything else. What can I do? I do some things which I can't even share. It doesn't mean that it's out of the law. No, but it's, I can't speak about it.
7: Have you picked up the phone to President Trump and asked for that assurance? Or since you met in Washington?
8: Be honest, I'm asking him directly. I'm asking him when I have meetings, when we have phone calls, and be sure. I'm asking him through different other people also.
7: You suggested yesterday that you made new proposals to the American side for a peace deal. Or were there specific new ideas in this?
8: No, I don't want now to go to some details. Yes, my opinion that we need more involvement of the American side to the peace plan. I know that they have some dialogue with Russians. I don't know details really, but it's normal. Putin doesn't want to stop this war now. And not enough pressure on him now.
7: But there was one idea that was floated in earlier versions of the peace talks where potentially you might cede the remainder of Donbass in order to get a more lasting peace. And a year later, lots of those areas of Donbass are very hard for Ukrainian civilians to live in, from drone attacks increasing. Does that concession seem more possible to you at this stage than it was a year ago?
8: No, the problem is security for Ukraine. We always speak about territory. Russia begins to speak about this war and they speak about territory. The key question is why he will not come again with 1-2 additional million soldiers after the big pause or small pause, why he will not come again to occupy us. What security guarantees you have? And this is, there is no answer. There is no answer, clear answer for us that he will not to try again to occupy Ukraine.
7: You feel there's a risk that he may escalate against NATO, or is he too weak for that at this stage?
8: He doesn't know how to end this war without big occupation or big victory for his society. He doesn't understand how to do it. It's more simply to find some smaller country. For him, it will not be important, this country in NATO or not in NATO. He wants quick victory, 100% be sure that he will win, occupy or destroy all control. It can be any country.
1: Nick Payton-Walsh there speaking to President Zelensky. Now, when we come back, extreme temperatures continue to scorch Europe. And for some farmers, That means losing thousands as the drought extends further into the last dregs of summer. We'll look at that aspect of the crisis next.

0: Entertainment is back in Istanbul. Don't miss it.
1: Welcome back. Taiwan is preparing for a potential Chinese attack, even deliberately slowing its own internet as part of the country's largest ever military drills. The exercises are also testing how Taiwan would keep its government and critical infrastructure running in the chaos of war. CNN's Will Ripley reports from Taipei.
2: Air raid sirens are going off. Streets are being evacuated. This is wild. It's like the apocalypse. See, all the buses are pulled over. Everybody's kind of hunkered down inside or underground. And something strange is happening to our phones. The mobile internet is slowing down drastically here in Taipei. Here's what's happening. These are Taiwan's biggest annual military drills, with a major focus this year on preparing the entire society for a potential Chinese attack. Taiwanese security officials say they're preparing for a scenario where cell towers could be sabotaged, undersea cables severed, or networks hit by massive cyber attacks. So for 30 minutes, millions of people are getting a taste of what that could be like.
3: In the event of an actual invasion or an attack, we could expect Taipei and really the entire island to be blanketed with strikes by the PLA.
2: And this is just one part of a much bigger exercise. Taiwan has mobilized around 20,000 reservists for 10 days of unscripted war games, practicing everything from defending ports and airports to drone warfare, mass casualties, and repairing communications under attack. Will Ripley, CNN, Taipei.
1: All right, let's get you up to speed on some of the other stories that are on our radar right now. Los Angeles Lakers may soon be changing hands, and the price is staggering. Former Disney CEO Bob Iger and venture capitalist Josh Kushner are buying the storied franchise for $12.5 billion, less than a year after Mark Walter became the team's majority owner. The attorney for polarizing social media influencers Andrew and Tristan Tate has called for a protest in support of their freedom. The brothers are currently being held in a federal detention in Miami, where they are fighting extradition to the UK. Both are facing criminal charges in Britain, including rape and sex trafficking. And we will have much more to come from Connect the World after this quick break. Do stay with us.

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1: Welcome back. I'm Christina McFarlane in London, and you are watching Connect the World. For days, Israeli settlers have been surrounding three Palestinian homes in the occupied West Bank in an apparent effort to force the residents out. The Israeli military has been there since last weekend, but the settlers show no sign of backing down. The Palestinian residents tell CNN that the settlers have blockaded them and tried to stop anyone from approaching their homes. In an interview with CNN, Ukraine's president says he has just a fraction of the missile interceptors he needs. Volodymyr Zelensky says his country currently has about 1% of America's stockpile, and we need 10% to defeat Russia's aerial attacks. Record low levels of the Danube River have left Hungary battling to keep its nuclear power plant running, while in Romania, its last working reactor was forced to shut down. The extreme heat in Europe is now calling into question whether nuclear energy can adapt to a changing climate. And the extreme heat is digging into the pockets of our next guest, who says he is losing 11,000 euros a week as the high temperatures bring a drought to his farm. Let's bring in Dara McCullough, who is an Irish journalist and a farmer. He's joining me from Meath, Ireland, where the temperature there, Dara, I think is 27 degrees Celsius. Thank you so much for joining us. I can see your farm behind you there. Just begin by explaining how difficult this summer has been for you and your farm.
2: Yeah, well, it's been a record-breaking summer in terms of temperatures, in terms of heat waves, and in terms of rainfall. So we haven't really had a serious day of rains for about 6 weeks now, nearly 7 weeks in this farm. You can see the field behind me. That would normally be green. You know, Ireland is famous for its 40 shades of green, but you'd be more like 40 shades of yellow at the moment. And there's just no grass available in the fields for our cows to graze. And of course, Ireland's agricultural system, certainly in beef and dairy, is based on having our cows calving in the spring

0: Over the course of this summer, that's going to amount to huge losses for you personally. Look, I just want to take a minute to show our viewers this chart, which I'll explain to you, Dara. It highlights the five driest Julys on record in Ireland. I mean, low rainfall isn't a new problem, as I'm sure you're aware. So how did farmers before you navigate these droughts? Is there a precedent here?
1: Yeah, well, 2018 was the last serious drought we had in Ireland, and it came as a bit of a shock to the system. But to be honest, since then, you know, every other year there's been drought-like conditions that we're having to deal with. So the systems are gradually modifying to cope with drier and drier summers. So, for example, we've installed big buffer tanks to create water for water buffers. The cow, it's not just that the feed isn't in the fields, it's also that the cows are under more heat stress. So the cow is thirstier, she's not consuming as much moisture through her feed. Normally, fresh green grass is about 50% or maybe 40% water. So we're having the water pressure in our wells are higher, and we're finding farmers are having to drill deeper into the ground to deepen wells. We're also now considering different types of crops, so maybe not just relying solely on grass, but relying on maybe multi-species swards, which combine deep-rooting, taproot-type plants to suck moisture out of deeper in the soil profile. Things like forage turnips are other examples that are being considered in the mix. So the system is evolving all the time. The concern is that, you know, Ireland's great competitive advantage is growing grass, cheap grass, and converting that into meat and dairy. And if we're not able to put the cows out into the fields for the vast majority of the summer period, our competitive advantage is severely weakened.
0: Yeah, because can you just, I mean, spell out, because if this kind of extreme weather becomes more frequent, just spell out for us what this is going to mean for Ireland's food supply and the price that consumers are going to need to pay for your food.
1: Yeah, so, I mean, it's not that we're in dire straits, that we're, you know, planning on giving up milk and cows. It still pays us to feed the cows, and that's what we're making our living from. So we're going to stick at it. And, you know, with every passing day, we're a day closer to rain. That's what we tell ourselves. What does it mean for the big picture? I think it means, like, you know, however bad it might be here in Ireland, it's worse on the continent and over in the UK. So however difficult or expensive it is to produce milk in Ireland, it's even more expensive in most of the rest of the world. So I think, you know, we'll find our cost of production probably increasing, and that will probably be reflected in the price that we'll need to command for our product, which will filter eventually back to the consumer. So it's quite likely that, you know, we're seeing the first kind of impacts of climate change starting to filter down through the food chain to the supermarket shelves. And I think in years to come, consumers need to be prepared for, you know, high food prices to bed in and become the norm.
0: Yeah. And as, you know, we're expecting this now to become more of a frequent phenomenon, what sort of help, Dara, do you need? And who, you know, who are you looking to for that help?
1: Well, there's been calls from the National Farming Association here, the IFA, and from other farm organisations for a National Fodder Committee to be reconvened. That was last rolled out during the last drought in 2018. It was a great way for farmers to have a hotline into the government organisations like the Department of Agriculture to give them, you know, news from the updates from the coalface, so to speak, and coordinate supplies. And back in 2018, there was a large coordinated effort to import fodder supplies from abroad to try and tide farmers through the winter months. I don't think we're in dire straits yet, but There's no rain in the forecast for the next 7 to 10 days. And that's starting to make farmers a little bit more anxious, because even if it starts raining tomorrow, it's going to take a few days for the ground, the moisture levels to come back into the soil. It's going to take at least 3 weeks for the grass.

0: grass to grow to a point where there's enough there for cows to graze. And so we're at least a month away from normal business resuming, and there's no guarantees. So I think farmers are looking to try and re-establish daily links with the authorities here to make sure that everybody's on the same page and that we don't head into the winter time with a massive fodder shortage.
1: Yeah. Well, look, Dara, we'll let you get out of the sweltering heat and back to your cows, back to your crops. But look, this is a really important conversation. People often forget what it is that, you know, farmers like yourselves at the coalface are struggling with. So thank you very much for spelling it out for us. And we really keep our fingers crossed for a couple of weeks of rain for you. Thank you.
0: Thanks a lot.
1: And the struggle over dwindling water supplies isn't just playing out in Europe. In the American West, Lake Mead has fallen to its lowest level since the reservoir was created nearly a century ago. That's raising new questions about how millions of people share the shrinking lake. CNN's Bill Weir reports.
2: Yes, we've hit a grim milestone in the American West. Lake Mead, the biggest of our reservoirs out here, has reached historic lows at its lowest level since this lake was created with the construction of Hoover Dam back in the 30s, 27% capacity right now. And just for perspective, this boat marina you can see floating just below us here used to be way up on the hillside. But about 75% of this reservoir is gone in the last two decades, a result of a 20-year mega drought fueled by climate change and increased demand. This is a basic supply and demand problem in the American West, but it is so vital because this is the water that starts as snow in the Rocky Mountains and then keeps 40 million people alive and their pets and livestock and lawns and swimming pools, and over 5 million acres of agricultural land comes out of this. And historically, the seven states that share this, the two dozen tribes, Mexico also shares this water, have failed to agree on how to evenly divide it. So the federal government finally had to step in recently. Interior Department put out a framework that for the next 10 years will be a series of cuts to try to conserve this water, because we're about 1.5 million acre feet short of what is needed by the population currently in the West, which is stable or growing. And at least for the next couple of years, it's the lower basin desert states, California, Arizona, and Nevada, that will have to cut the most, maybe up to 40, maybe up to 50% of their allocated water from here. Places like Phoenix have been preparing for this. Places like Nevada have set the national standard for water conservation. And so the taps are not going dry anytime soon. But this is not sustainable. There is hope, prayers, that this El Nino will bring enough snowfall this year to recharge these, to give people a little more breathing room. Seven states could come together with a new agreement, which would be great. They could end up in the Supreme Court, which experts agree would be horrible. This is fueling a lot more talk about desalination in the American West, which some say is expensive, but without it, without water, you got no casinos, you got no data centers, you got no other water-intensive golf courses or anything else that Americans love. And so the conversation should be about building like Israel did and Singapore did, a lot more desalination. But here we are. It's a slow-motion disaster that's been going on for a long time. We pay attention when it hits these sort of record numbers from here on out, but is a reminder that this is a problem that is not going away. Bill Weir at Lake Mead, back to you.
1: And ahead on Connect the World, U.S. President Donald Trump's social media platform is under fire. A new lawsuit against him alleges Truth Social violates the Constitution. Details on that ahead.

0: myaclu.org today.
1: U.S. President Donald Trump says his press secretary, Caroline Leavitt, will step down from her role at the end of this month. She said she decided to leave her post to focus on her family after giving birth in May. And now the vacancy leaves behind questions on who might step into what is seen as a daunting role. CNN's Selena Treen has more.
2: President Donald Trump is losing his chief messenger. The White House press secretary, Caroline Leavitt, announced on Wednesday that she is going to be departing the role at the end of the month. Now, this is arguably a major loss for this White House and particularly for the president himself. Caroline Leavitt is a part of a very small group of loyal and trusted advisors that serve the president. She's often part of the most sensitive conversations that involve him. She's also someone that he trusts greatly, and she often has his ear on a number of important issues. It's also a role that has been a key one for this White House, and one that the president really struggled to fill in the beginning when thinking about who he wanted to be the person to go and speak from the podium. Now, both the president and Leavitt posted lengthy statements about her departure on social media, and the reason they gave for her leaving was so that she could spend more time with her family. I'd note that Leavitt actually had her second child, a daughter born on May 1st. She only took about a month of maternity leave before coming back to the White House. And through the course of my reporting and speaking with sources, they told me that even then, even when she was out on her short maternity leave, the president would often call her up, trying to check in with her, and at times even asked when she was coming back. So clearly a very demanding job for the press secretary here. Another thing I think to keep in mind is the timing of this decision. It's only 3 months until the midterm elections. That's a very difficult time to lose your chief messenger. So unclear as of Wednesday evening who would be replacing her. I will say I spoke with some White House staffers who said that they were surprised at the decision, and also that there was no immediate realization, no immediate plans on who would be the one to replace her. So we'll be standing tuned to see who is going to fill her shoes. Elena Treen, CNN, the White House.
1: Well, a new lawsuit is coming after President Trump's online platform, Truth Social. The suit was filed jointly by The Intercept and the Freedom of Press Foundation. Truth Social has rolled out a subscription earlier this year, and for a hefty fee, users can get early access to Trump's posts. Now, it's not clear how much time passes before the rest of the public gets to see the posts, but the lawsuit argues the fact that there's a gap at all violates the First and Fifth Amendments. The White House did not respond to a request for comment. Well, CNN senior business reporter David Goldman has been following the story for us. And so, David, just explain to us what exactly the lawsuit is challenging, because there's a really fascinating argument here that Trump's official statements may actually belong to the American people under the Presidential Records Act. So how strong an argument is that?
3: That's right. Well, there's no doubt of that. The president doesn't actually own the speech that he makes, which I think would surprise a lot of folks. But everything under the Presidential Records Act belongs to the American people. And so if the president, and this is the unusual situation that we're in, if the president owns the platform on which he is making those policy announcements, which can include declarations of war and declarations of tariffs and big policy decisions, hirings and firings, things like that, well, if that is made on a platform that he owns and now can profit off of those announcements, we're kind of in uncharted territory here. And like so many things with the Trump administration, this creates some novel legal questions. Among them is, well, is this a First Amendment violation if you give preferential access to those proclamations to the highest bidder, or to companies that are willing to pay $60,000 to $100,000 a month for that access? The reason that it's so interesting is because it's not really clear that they're getting much more preferential access to you and me. We might not even notice the difference. Those posts could go out maybe a split second before we have access to it. We, to your point, don't really know what the difference is. The company has never said how much time the gap is between the preferential access and the public access. But does the First Amendment, can it be measured in milliseconds or seconds or minutes? A really, really novel, interesting question. And then the other part of this is the Fifth Amendment part, which is the Equal Protection Act. So, you know, if the president makes a proclamation, do we have the right to see it? And, you know, generally courts have said the answer is yes. But in this case, the companies are saying, well, we don't necessarily have that. One of the things that the Freedom of Press Foundation does is that they scrape all of that information and they put it into a kind of website where people can look and see what the president has said about the media. Well, if it doesn't have that kind of scraping access because it's being sold, well, then that might be a violation of their Fifth Amendment rights, according to this lawsuit. So again, a lot is new here. A lot is pretty strange, and we've never seen this kind of thing before, but it's creating some really interesting legal questions.
1: Certainly is, and we will wait to see, whether, how long, what sort of delay we might be talking about here. I mean, it is quite a head scratcher, given we have become so accustomed, especially in the press, to, you know, checking in on those statements on a minute by minute basis, really. So we will watch this space, David. Thank you very much. And that is it for Connect the World for this hour. Stay with CNN Marketplace Middle East is up next.

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1: From the desert to the stars, the Gulf's economic ambitions are reshaping its horizon.
2: I'm Eleni Jarkas, and this month on Marketplace Middle East, the UAE is shifting its focus from the sand to the sky, turning its space ambitions into economic opportunity, with total investments exceeding $10 billion. We then head to Saudi Arabia, where giga projects are moving from blueprints to reality.

0: As war reshapes global security and governments race to secure critical technologies, the UAE is making an ambitious push into one of the world's most strategic industries, space.
1: The UAE's mission to Mars.
0: We go inside OrbitWorks Abu Dhabi facility, a UAE-based satellite manufacturing and space technology company, to find out why.
2: Having eyes in the sky gives a tremendous advantage to both governments and commercial clients. It's only about the usage of the imagination of how we can utilize that information for our people and for companies.
0: OrbitWorks opened its manufacturing facility in November 2025, with Altair, the region's first homegrown commercial satellite constellation, a network of privately owned satellites working as one system, launching this October. These milestones mark a shift for the UAE, from buyer to builder. The UAE is staking its claim at the forefront of the space race, with the manufacturing capability, sovereign control, and scale to back it up.
3: Where did the decision come from for the UAE to get involved with the space race?
2: The space industry is at that pivotal moment in which it's just developing. The amount of applications that we have for Earth observation satellite, all of that is adding a whole new industry into the market. And OrbitWorks, it kind of sits in that middle point where we become an enabling facility to build space assets.
0: Those assets are in full swing on the factory floor, with teams working around the clock to get each satellite flight ready for takeoff.
2: For the first satellite, it will be about around a year from the time we started until it finishes. A big portion of that is the engineering time, the design time it takes, and the assembly and the preparation before the satellite comes into play. We wake up, we use satellites the minute we leave home. It's for navigation. That's something that's a broad application that everybody uses.
0: Although navigation and imagery are important, there's a bigger play here. Own your satellites and you own your intelligence. In today's world, that's not just a business advantage, it is a strategic one too.
2: There has been a lot more focus on nations to have their own assets in space, which means nations can have their own applications on the satellite, meaning they can have their own control of how they operate it without the need to own hardware. The ambitions for countries all around to own their own hardware is growing. And that's driven by geopolitical changes that are taking place. One of the advantages of the Altair constellation is almost instantaneous information. So if we see something, we can have that information be relayed through geo satellites immediately. And right now, the amount of time it takes from an image captured to insights delivered is about 6 hours. And we can cut that time to just a few minutes. If there is an oncoming disaster or attack, you can predict it. There is also predictions of wildfires. There is also predictions of gas leaks and oil spills. So there is, at times of critical need, this application that we're building could be the difference between lives saved and lives lost.
0: For companies like OrbitWorks, one measure of whether the model is working is who is buying in. European nations are now sourcing

0: space capabilities from the UAE, signalling the country's expanding presence in the global space race.
1: The UAE has signed partnerships with the French government and also with other companies. Do these partnerships signal about the UAE's place in all this?
2: So traditionally, the UAE has been buyer of space services from France. This is the first time where we are actually building a constellation that will be used by French authorities and customers in France. That's a big endorsement for us. It shows that technology is built in the UAE can have a global market.
0: From the factory floor to Earth's orbit, OrbitWorks is at the sharp end of the UAE's push to become a space power, and if early signs are anything to go by, that shift is being noticed internationally.
3: Up next, we look at Saudi Arabia's giga projects and find out what it takes to finance, prioritize, and deliver projects of this scale.

0: Welcome back to Marketplace Middle East. I'm Eleni Joka. Saudi Arabia is investing hundreds of billions of dollars to transform its economy beyond oil. And mega projects are underpinning Vision 2030. And as these giga projects move forward, there's a shift in focus to the numbers behind the vision.
1: Numaraba is going to be the world's largest modern downtown. We're very fortunate through the Crown Prince's Vision 2030, to be allocated a prime piece of real estate in the northwest corner of Riyadh. So we're very uniquely positioned. To put an idea on scale, if you take the downtown of Manhattan, the downtown of Paris, the downtown of London, put them together, that's the scale of Numaraba.
0: Numaraba, Riyadh's new modern downtown, is redefining what's possible for the kingdom's real estate ambitions.
1: We will have 1,400 towers going up into the skyline over the next 15 years. So we'll be creating a completely different feel, energy and vibe for Riyadh, which complements Riyadh today.
2: I want you to tell me about the commercial case that you're making to international investors. How is that working out?
1: So if we take three verticals, we have investment opportunities in real estate, investment opportunities in infrastructure, because you can't have real estate without infrastructure, and investment opportunities in terms of technology. Riyadh has been brought to the world, now the world comes to Riyadh. We are creating investment opportunities for the private sector to come and participate in terms of their knowledge, their know-how, their capability and their skills, and also to deploy capital.
0: But funding projects of this scale comes with its challenges, fiscal pressures. Funding shortfalls and shaky investor confidence, it's a combination that's stalled similar projects before. Take the line. Once billed as a 170-kilometer city of the future, has now been scaled back with its future uncertain.
1: When you're creating something extraordinary, you need to be really sure about the integration of real estate, technology and experience. So we are taking the time to make sure we get it right. And what that means is we are slowing down before we speed up. And it's vital, because otherwise, if you create something of this scale, the aim and the ambition that we have won't be delivered. So we're just taking longer to get it right.
2: All the partners that are interested in this and all the investors that are interested are basically banking on the fact that Saudi Arabia's economy is going to grow and Riyadh is going to grow, right?
1: Riyadh is growing. Yeah. It's a fact. And remember that 70% of Saudis are 35 or under. It simply means that there is a need, there is a demand, and ultimately we have the ability to create the place and we have an ability to meet that demand.
0: Real estate isn't the only industry driving Saudi's diversification. Tourism is too, and Red Sea Global, a Saudi-owned development company focused on large-scale tourism, is leading the way.
2: So Red Sea Global is one of the most capital-intensive, incredible tourism projects in the world, funded by the PIF. Tell me about how the project is doing.
3: It is one of the biggest projects globally in that tourism space, and we're doing great. Today we have 14 resorts open. In the next 2 months, so by the end of August, we will have 25. The 26th will open in October, and the 27th will open at the end of the year.
2: Obviously, the region going through its own, crisis. What is the mix between domestic tourism versus international tourism?
3: So before the conflict, we were seeing half our guests coming from foreign destinations outside of the region, outside of the GCC. Since the conflict, obviously, the international guests have dried up somewhat, largely for, the fear of travel disruptions apart from anything else. As a result of the conflict, we've had more domestic and regional visitors come. So we've more than compensated for the loss of the international guests.
0: Although the kingdom's tourism growth hasn't been linear, with regional tensions rerouting travelers, global investor interest in Saudi projects remains steady. The real test now is delivery. Whether the kingdom can adapt to new economic realities, timelines and execute projects of this scale.
2: There's a lot of appetite for these Gulf Giga projects from these, international operators.
3: Saudi Arabia represents probably one of the biggest tourism markets in terms of growth potential, because it has largely been underrepresented, right? If you go back before we started Red Sea, there was very little in the leisure space. And Saudi Arabia, which is a big country with a good-sized population of 30 million plus, plus it's becoming a very attractive global destination for investment, has very little representation in that space. So there's huge growth opportunities. That's why all the major brands want to be there.
4: That's it for this edition of Marketplace Middle East. If you'd like to take a look at other stories we cover on the program, you can go to cnn.com/Marketplace Middle East. From me, Eleni Djokos in Dubai, I'll see you next time.

0: Los Angeles, and this is CNN.
1: All right, coming to you live from New York, I'm Zane Asha. Biana is off today. You are watching One World. Ukrainian President Volodymyr Zelensky says that he could destroy all of Russia's ballistic missiles if he had 10% of the U.S. Patriot missile stockpile. In a new interview with CNN, he says Ukraine needs 5% just to get through the end of this year. We have been tracking a sharp rise in Russian ballistic missile attacks. They've claimed hundreds of civilian lives over the past few months. Zelensky says that he is following up with the White House daily after Donald Trump said that Washington would give Ukraine a license to produce Patriot interceptors. But days later, the U.S. president said that he was actually unsure about that. If Zelensky manages to get an agreement to buy 10% of U.S. Patriots, he would have to overcome another major obstacle. Because of America's ongoing war with Iran, there is now a global shortage of the missiles. Nick Payton Walsh has been speaking directly with President Zelensky. He joins us live now from Kyiv. So, Nick, much of this interview that you had with President Zelensky really centered on his concerns about the lack of air defense interceptors and really how Russia has been exploiting that.
2: Yeah, I mean, in Kyiv here, the atmosphere has radically changed in the past weeks from a place where people would ignore air raid sirens, where they run to subways and shelter, because regularly on many of the nights across Ukraine, we see what seems to be no interceptions. There is a global shortage of Patriot interceptor missiles, the one thing that can take down some of these Russian ballistic missiles. And President Zelensky's interview here devoted really to try and explain the mechanics of their need and the urgency of it. And indeed, the extraordinary fact of a wartime president every morning having to make phone calls to partners, to allies, to simply do what they can, to bargain in ways they can to get more of those interceptors. Here's what he said.
3: Are you out of interceptors now? Do you have none left?
4: No. I will explain you how it works. So this year we have 2.5 times less interceptors than we had in 2025. First, Russia has 2 times more ballistic missiles per month than they had before. We pay 100% to Americans. I have the package from the United States, and then my personal involvement, it doesn't work other way. It's my personal talks, meetings, and phone calls each day with everybody. I try to exchange something to missiles. This year, I'm asking American partners to sell me 5% of missiles, what they have in their stocks. If they sell us 5%, we will go through the winter and save people's lives. If they can sell us 10%, we will destroy all the Russians' ballistic missiles.
3: And has that request been answered yet? Have you had a clear indication as to whether
4: The answer is for today is next. I have 1%. This is in what I live each day. From 1% to 5%, I have some months and million phone calls and anything else. What can I do? I do some things which I can't even share. It doesn't mean that it's out of the law. No, but it's I can't speak about it.
2: It's important to bring home what this means here, that tonight or any night in the future when they expect another massive Russian ballistic missile attack, we're talking dozens, that would potentially overwhelm even functioning air defences. The lack of Patriot interceptors here outlined there means people will likely lose their lives. Now, we have, since that interview was broadcasted, received a response essentially to it from a White House official. And it's not good news here by any stretch of the imagination. And it was worth hearing it in its entirety. It says, we must prioritize protecting the U.S.'s exquisite weapons systems and expanding overall production for the U.S. warfighter and our partners and allies. That the U.S. government is currently exploring potential pathways for future defense industrial cooperation with Ukraine, but no specific cooperation initiatives have been decided upon or guaranteed at this stage. Remember, President Trump had offered or said he would give a license to Ukraine to manufacture their own Patriot interceptors. And then there seems to have been some concern from the US manufacturers that would leave Ukraine with cheaper, better alternatives. And then President Trump later expressed doubt about that particular idea. That statement suggests this is certainly not agreed, if not entirely on hold, and continues to say it is critical that all future industrial cooperation prioritize the security of US technology. That makes a license seem somewhat distant. Now, remember that statement. It's important because in response to that direct plea, when President Zelensky says he has directly, indirectly, and through allies daily been asking the United States for more of these urgently needed Patriot interceptors, that essentially their response is something close to a no. No sign in that statement that ground is being made in terms of a more urgent supply here. So whatever you land in terms of Ukraine's need to defend itself or need to receive aid, it is pretty clear that the urgent plea you heard there from Ukraine's President Volodymyr Zelensky has essentially been met with a statement that suggests license cooperation is far off and the United States is prioritizing its interests in what is clearly a global shortage of Patriot interceptor missiles, sparked ultimately by the Trump administration's decision to launch a war with Israel against Iran that caused Gulf allies to use dozens, often in taking down low-cost Iranian drones, and the US to use much of its stocks in its own defense. A startling moment, really, but to remind you, the impact is not in the discussion we're having here or the putative notion of what defense production can or can't do or what strategic priorities should be. It will be tonight or nights ahead felt here when people have to run to the subway to sleep there because the air defenses they've relied upon for years are gone. Zane?
1: Nick, thank you so much for that important point about how all of this is affecting ordinary civilian life there in Ukraine. Nick Paint-Walsh, appreciate it. All right, 6 months into the war, and as the International Energy Agency warns of diminishing global oil stockpiles, the U.S. and Iran are making competing claims over who controls the Strait of Hormuz. Donald Trump insists the critical waterway is open and under U.S. control. Iran's foreign minister calls that fake news and, even worse, fake intelligence. Another top Iranian official says Iran is gaining experience as the war drags on. An advisor to Iran's Revolutionary Guard says that Tehran could just prolong the war with the U.S. until Donald Trump is out of office. The heated rhetoric comes as Tehran demands compensation for what it says decades of pollution in the Persian Gulf and the Sea of Oman. On Wednesday, a thick oil slick washed up on a beach around Iran's Hashim Island near the Strait of Hormuz, according to video geolocated by CNN. Elsewhere in the Gulf, in the Persian Gulf, Oman says oil from a tanker under sanctions carrying Russian crude has contaminated up to 40 kilometers of coastline. The spill is threatening beaches and important sea turtle nesting grounds. Dramatic scenes in the West Bank as Israeli troops crack down on settlers who set up an outpost in front of a Palestinian home. The troops use tear gas to try to remove the settlers. It's not clear if they disperse. The Israeli military has faced increasing pressure to stop settlers from carrying out rogue land seizures. A Palestinian resident talks about how the situation is affecting her family.
5: The settlers established an outpost close to the house, around 6 meters. Since that day, we have been subjected to daily attacks by settlers, during the day and night, and harassment on the road. They tried to cut off water and electricity networks many times. We fix it, and they recut it again 2 days later, as well as attacking the workers who come to do the maintenance work.
1: Settler violence in the West Bank has surged since the war in Gaza began. Right, with each passing day, we're learning extraordinary new details about Donald Trump's secretive flight out of Turkey last month and what may have prompted the elaborate ruse. The intelligence that Iran was planning to assassinate the president during his flight home on Air Force One came from Israel, but some U.S. officials were skeptical and viewed the threat as low confidence, suggesting Israel might be trying to perhaps influence Trump's decision-making in the war. We're also learning which of Trump's close personal aides joined the president on the alternate plan, including Defense Secretary Pete Hegseth and Natalie Harp. Meantime, the two cabinet secretaries left behind on Air Force One, Marco Rubio and Scott Bessent, along with Deputy Chief of Staff Stephen Miller, did know that the president had switched planes. But most passengers on that flight, including the White House press pool, were not aware of the possible threat to their lives. CNN's Kevin Liptak joins us live now from the White House. So, Kevin, I do want to talk about the source of this apparent threat to the president's life, that it came from Israel. Obviously, the threat must have been credible enough for the Secret Service to essentially devise this elaborate ruse and help, you know, make him switch planes and that sort of thing. Do we know what the intelligence that Israel had was actually based on?
6: We don't know specifically where they got this information. And the way this all kind of unfolded is that Israel had come to the CAA with this information that Iran had been planning an attack or an attempt on President Trump's life. That information at the time was vague. It didn't come up with any particular specifics. And American officials at the time did view it somewhat skeptically, in part because it was a very sensitive moment in the Iran war. Remember, this is right around the time that the ceasefire was collapsing. President Trump was weighing whether or not to resume the full-scale conflict. And they thought that this was an attempt by Israel to influence that decision-making. So they did view it somewhat skeptically, and many American officials did not think that it was entirely credible. Now, after that information came through, the U.S. received its own intelligence about this potential threat involving a shoulder-launched missile that could potentially be used to take down Air Force One. Again, the precise origin of that information isn't exactly known, but it was somewhat more specific than what they had heard from the Israelis. But even that particular plot was viewed as somewhat implausible by a number of security officials, in part because security was so tight around this NATO summit. You know, there were tens of thousands of police officers and security forces, many, many layers of security to get through, both at the summit itself, but also at the airport. But as the Secret Service and as White House officials were trying to process all of these different streams of information, they didn't really have a great deal of time to try and sort out what was entirely credible, what was real, what was Israeli influence efforts, and what was just false information. And in that span, they came up with this plan to put the president on that alternate plane. And so it was kind of a combination of both conflicting, very worrying intelligence, but intelligence that I don't think that they had a huge grasp on what its credibility was, but also a time crunch because the president had to get out of Turkey by that evening. And that is how they came up with this plan for the president to get on the catering truck and move planes. They did seem to think that the threat was great enough that they were going to muster fighter jets to accompany both the plane that the president was actually on, but also the decoy plane that his cabinet secretaries, other staff members, and the press were on to get out of the country, which I think does underscore that, at least in their mind, there was no margin for error here, and that the risk of sort of ignoring this and writing it off as uncredible intelligence wasn't worth it, and that they were going to do everything they could to try and make sure everyone got out of there safely.
1: All right, Kevin Liptak, thank you for that. All right, still to come here on One World, the critical window is closing in Colombia as emergency crews race to find survivors following Monday's catastrophic earthquakes. A lot of loved ones there are praying for miracles. Plus, video shows an ICE agent pulling a gun on a woman in Virginia. How her account of what happened differs from what the government is saying. That's next.

0: Donate now at safeplacetosleep.org.
1: All right, Colombia's president says at least 265 people have been killed. Nearly 500 at this point remain missing after Monday's devastating 7.4 magnitude earthquake. And he stressed that, of course, finding survivors right now is the top priority. Rescuers are scrambling to find people trapped in the rubbles of collapsed buildings. Emergency teams made up of military state workers and volunteers also include family members hoping to find their loved ones who may be trapped. And through it all, we see heartbreak as well as remarkable stories of survival emerging. CNN's David Culver reports from one of the hardest hit areas.
2: We're headed now to a southern part of Cali, where we're told there are active rescues underway, including just a few hours ago where someone was pulled out alive. You can hear people still right now. Well, they won't bust up. Okay, he said you can still hear people, so let's go see. Just handed us masks. They said please put these on because they're worried about asbestos and anything else that's in the air, that we're also seeing some of this dust.
3: We've been told what we're looking at here was an apartment building that was about four stories high. You can see the rooftop pool, the blue tiles over there, now about a story and a half up in the air. So it has totally pancaked down, collapsing into the basement of this apartment complex.
4: Looking into the collapsed rubble, Harold Valencia recognizes something.
2: You can see your dad's mattress.
5: Exactly, which is that one that he's showing right now. Right,
2: yeah. Have you heard anything? Is there any movement?
6: I've been here for 2 days and we don't hear anything. Okay.
4: Harold flew in Tuesday from his home in Fort Lauderdale, Florida. And he isn't the only one here doubling as a first responder.
2: And how old are the two people still missing, roughly?
7: Late teens.
2: Teenagers.
7: Teens, yes.
2: And a brother and sister.
7: Yeah.
2: How do you even process this moment?
7: Like, there's no way to process it. Like, you don't process it. You just hear Dylan. Like, if you're home, maybe you may have to find some way to cope with it. Like, there's no time to process this type of stuff. Like, you have to be here helping. Otherwise, there's nothing else to do.
4: Here in Cali, Colombia's third largest city, with a population roughly the size of Houston, Texas, even folks working at hotels, or taxi drivers even, are splitting their day between their actual work and helping with rescues. Motivated by scenes like this, a man handing off a baby boy from within the rubble, dust-covered and struggling to breathe, but he's alive.
8: Se llega a ver la cabecita del bebé, sí, un pedazo de la.
2: You saw the baby's little head. He's not a first responder. He works in a bank, and he was just around the corner and rushed down the street where the collapse and rescue is still underway for several others. And he says he goes there and he hears, ¿Escuchaste la voz, no? del hombre? ¿Qué dice la voz? What did the voice say?
8: Cuando yo le digo, hola, sí, estoy aquí, estoy con un bebé.
2: The voice says, I'm here with a baby. Brian and several others immediately go in. Over the course of 3 to 5 minutes, they're able to pull the baby out. ¿Y cómo está el bebé en este momento? How's the baby right now?
8: Según lo que me he dado cuenta, el bebé está estable en estos momentos.
2: Stable condition right now, sí. As well as the dad.
8: La última información que recibí fue que estaba desaparecida la mamá.
2: The only thing is that the mom is still missing.
4: More than 130 miles north, we watched on for hours as this close-knit community dragged huge slabs of concrete from this collapsed apartment in Pereira.
2: All of these folks are volunteers.
4: Late in the evening, their hands reached a 32-year-old woman, clinging to life. Her stepmother held vigil there for more than 24 hours. She tells us her daughter suffered heart failure and shattered nearly every bone imaginable, but says she's hopeful she'll make it. From that same wreckage, someone's beloved pet also pulled out alive. Back here in Cali, this moment, reality briefly surfaces for Harold.
5: Trying to get my dad one way or another. That's it.
2: You could tell in that moment, Harold started to allow almost the reality of what he was looking at, the potential aftermath, to soak in, and he had to push it away, almost compartmentalize a bit so that he could then focus that and get back to work. And looking at him from afar when we first were pointed his direction, we assumed he was part of first responders or a work crew. I mean, he was directing traffic and having essentially some of the workers follow some of his orders so as to remove some of the large slabs of concrete. Then it turns out that he, like so many we've met here, have just flown in and are not part of the experienced teams so much as are just here looking for loved ones. he and many others have said, if you want to do it, you have to do it yourself sometimes. And they're doing just that. David Culver, CNN, Cali, Colombia.
1: And for more information on how you can help those earthquake victims in Colombia, you can see a whole list of ways to give if you go to our website, cnn.com/impact. Right, turning now to a new ICE controversy in the U.S. and a video that is calling into question claims being made by the Department of Homeland Security on what happened when an ICE agent essentially pulled a gun on a woman in Virginia earlier this week. Carolina Molina captured this video of the officer pointing a gun at her while she was in the passenger seat, or rather the driver's seat of her car. Molina, a licensed therapist, says that she was visiting immigration lawyers for work Monday when she saw agents handcuffing two Latino men. On the video, she can be heard shouting insults at the agents. Footage from Molina's dash cam and phone show masked agents pulling up in the gray SUV you see here. They're in front of her. One agent shouted at her, "Are you following us?" and accused her of almost running them over, which Molina vehemently denies. For more on this, let's bring in our U.S. national correspondent, Jason Carroll. So, Jason, obviously, this is part of a string, if you will, of incidences involving drivers and ICE agents interacting. Here you have ICE agents essentially pulling a gun on a woman and then also saying that she was trying to perhaps run them over with her car. And the video doesn't, it just doesn't line up with what they're saying. Just walk us through what we know, Jason.
9: Right, Zane, and as you say, in the United States, we've seen a string of these incidents involving ICE agents and people on the ground, sometimes with deadly results. In this situation, you've got two very different accounts of what happened here. You've got the Department of Homeland Security, which is saying that this woman, Carolina Molina, they are calling her a, quote, anti-ICE agitator. But on the other hand, you have Molina saying her camera basically shows what happened here. Two very different accounts. All happened on Monday. Molina was out, she says, when she noticed that ICE agents had taken two people into an unmarked car and handcuffed them. She was upset. She readily admits that she shouted insults at these particular ICE agents. And then she said that she turned her car and tried to drive away. That's when she says that the ICE agents tried to block her in with their cars. And her dash cam video picks up what happened next.
10: You almost ran us over.
11: I didn't almost.
10: You almost ran us over.
11: You're
10: Stop playing.
11: Full of
10: Stop playing.
11: You are full of
10: right? You're not funny.
11: You're not funny.
10: I will arrest you. Keep it up.
11: I'm a legal citizen.
10: Keep it up. I don't care.
11: Oh my goodness.
10: Keep it up. Keep it up. Like you were.
11: Okay. For what?
10: The one that tried to run us over.
11: Yeah. Run you over when? I got recording. I got dash cam. I got dash cam. That's a lie.
9: Now, you hear her there accusing the ICE agents of lying, saying that she's got dash cam videos showing exactly what happened. And during a press briefing yesterday, Zane, she talked a little bit more about how she felt in that moment.
12: There was a shock when I saw him pull in front of me and take the gun out, because as he's walking up, the gun is already out. And then he

0: vehicle against them, all in an attempt to help illegal aliens get away. Fearing for their safety, ICE officers conducted a vehicle stop of the driver. Well, again, Molina says that simply is not true, and she says her dash cam footage shows what actually happened. Zane.
1: Yeah, obviously it makes you concerned about what could happen if there is no video. Yeah, lesson learned on that one. All right. Jason Carroll, live for us in New York. Thank you so much. Appreciate it. Stay with CNN. There is much more. One World in about 30 minutes from now. CNN Creators is next.

0: All right, so we are starting off today's episode hot with one of Matthias's favorite topics.
1: Yes.
0: Protein.
1: Protein. Something I noticed recently, getting buff is getting very expensive. Something I noticed on the shelves. The price of my whey protein, I'm sure you've noticed too, Bijan.
0: I have been getting buff.
2: I haven't, I noticed.
1: Do you consume whey protein?
2: Because I don't consume it.
1: The price has been going through the roof, and I wanted to look at a little bit why that was happening. You've probably already noticed, but protein is everywhere. We've got protein crisps, protein water, and even protein espresso martinis. Now, the rapid increase in demand for these products means that a pound of whey protein in the US is roughly 6 times more expensive than it was 3 years ago, from the low $2 mark per pound in 2023 to as much as $13 per pound in 2026. In the past year alone, prices have jumped 250%. And the interesting thing is, or maybe the better word for gym bros is concerning, we can't just produce more to meet this increased demand.
3: Nowadays, people are more and more aware of the importance of living a healthy lifestyle. So yes, there has been an increase in prices in supplements, especially in proteins.
4: Whey is a byproduct of cheese making, which means if the world wants more protein, then the world needs to eat more cheese. And while it might quickly be turning into liquid gold today, for the vast majority of cheesemaking history, producers actually paid to get rid of whey. The whey squeeze has been made worse by the recent growing trend of GLP-1 use, like Ozempic or Mounjaro, with doctors increasingly prescribing extra protein alongside the weight loss drugs to offset muscle loss. Plus, there has been a rapid rise in young people, particularly Gen Z, going to the gym, and the protein maxing trend on social media is encouraging people to up their daily protein intake. Although it's not just crucial for gym goers trying to get buff, preserving muscle mass is also crucial for healthy aging and longevity.
1: Hi, morning. Hi, Matthias, nice to meet you.
5: Me too. How are you?
1: I'm good, thanks. How are you?
5: Very good.
1: I heard that you have had a lot of your friends in your social circle, your personal social circle, asking you about protein now.
5: Yeah.
1: Is that right?
5: Oh, yeah. Oh, yeah. This is a very hot topic. Let me show you the lab now, and we can go deeper on that. Here, where we basically do our research, and we look at the effect of food on, you know, genes and cells, especially, of course, on human research, human studies.
1: I'm okay without a lab coat?
5: Yes, you're okay.
4: Dr. Annalisa Terranegra is the principal investigator in precision nutrition at Sidra Medicine. So, who better to explain the importance of protein in our diets?
6: We all have to consume protein on a daily basis because this is what our muscles are made of, proteins, amino acids. This is essential for our body to function. So, of course, we need to intake protein, and most importantly, to replace the protein that we lose. With this is a physiological process. The right protein intake, which again depends on who you are, your age, the type of physical activity that you do, resistance versus endurance, and the rest of your life is different. So it has to be calculated properly. And the protein source is also important, right? Not only meat and chicken, and I know the steak and the breast chicken is in the brain, you know, in the mind of every gym person, but no, variety is important.
1: One of the big trends and one of the big reasons that the price of whey protein, for example, is going up so quickly is because in the US, for example, there are now a lot of adults that are taking these GLP-1s, Ozempic, Mounjaro, which, you know, not only helps you lose fat, but we also see muscle wastage with that. I mean, for those people on those medications, how important especially is it for them to be conscious of the protein that they're having?
6: These people may need to increase their protein intake, or I would better recommend to review their diet and intake. You don't feel hungry, doesn't mean you should stop eating. Then you have to be very cautious and have the right intake of food, which of course includes protein, high quality protein, variety of protein, but never forget the rest.
4: While there is no replacement for a healthy, varied diet, people are still looking for quick ways to increase their protein intake. Specialized plants that turn the liquid whey into consumable powder are expensive and time-consuming to build. And in the US, for example, have essentially been running at full capacity, with end-of-month stocks down by half since 2023. The whey craze has now extended way beyond gym-goers, and businesses are now investing heavily to keep up.
3: The diversity, we can talk about snacks, we can talk about protein bars, about gummies, about water. There is a diversity in the protein products.
4: Companies around the world are investing hundreds of millions of dollars into state-of-the-art plants that can produce consumable whey powder.
1: This will be crucial to help alleviate the low stock manufacturers are experiencing for the rest of 2026, with stockpiles in the US in the first half of the year way below the average. And if those stockpiles run out, expect the price of your whey to shoot up even more.
7: So what's actually the difference between whey protein and protein? Because I don't consume protein powder, but like this world, I don't know anything about this actually.
1: So essentially the protein molecules in whey protein, in chicken, fish, steak, they're all different shapes, sizes, and they have different orders of amino acids, which we call the building blocks of protein. But essentially the function of all of them is the same, in the sense that they promote and aid in muscle repair and muscle growth after you've exercised, for example.
7: Okay, interesting.
0: And there's a reason that people would be taking whey protein instead of just chicken or meat.
7: That's my question. Yeah. Why wouldn't you just eat a whole lot of chicken?
1: So like I briefly mentioned in the piece, a large part of the reason in this increase in price is because of the increased use of GLP-1s, and alongside that, doctors are prescribing protein, because as we know, alongside fat loss, there's also muscle wastage, muscle loss, when people take things like Ozempic and Mounjaro. So if you have a low appetite and you're only consuming a few calories or much fewer calories in the day than you would normally, and you need a lot of protein, it's a lot easier to get, let's say, 30 grams of protein in a drink, than it is to maybe scarf down, you know, another chicken breast or something in that day.
8: I'm like you, Nat. I know nothing really about this. Like, don't really care for it either, but I've definitely noticed like the maxing of protein in supermarkets. There's whole aisles just of protein products, and in my head I'm thinking, like, how much protein is too much protein? Because I've heard that protein's not good for your kidneys if you overconsume, right?
1: Yeah, so there is essentially, like I mentioned in the piece, between, you know, the general consensus between 1.2 to 2 grams of protein per kilo of body weight is ideal for, you know, building muscle or sustaining muscle mass. But then it does get to a point where there are kind of diminishing returns. You get to a certain amount of protein in a day and you don't necessarily continue to see, you know, an increase in that muscle repair. And like you said, there is an increase in, you know, potential health problems when people get to a certain level of protein. Starts affecting things like digestion as well, which is why people say, you know, in the health industry, that if you are consuming a lot of protein, you have to be really conscious of also consuming a lot of fiber alongside that to help with digestion.

0: quiz today.
1: Protein
0: is having a moment. It is an important part of a healthy diet, but can getting more than the recommended amount actually lead to more benefits?
2: When you eat more protein than your body needs, your body can't store the extra. It just gets rid of it in urine or turns it into energy or fat. So, you know, once you've had enough protein, you've met your needs, more protein doesn't equal more benefit.
0: In the United States, dietary guidelines recommend that the average healthy adult consume about 0.8 grams of protein per kilogram of body weight each day. And to get the most benefit, nutrition scientists say you should balance your protein intake with this other important nutrient.
2: Fiber is really the unsung hero. I tend to think about my health in like a 30-30-30, at least 30 grams of protein per meal, at least 30 grams of fiber daily, and at least getting 30 minutes of physical activity every day. And that helps keep me balanced.
0: Going overboard on protein can also lead to certain digestive problems. Dr. Fahim Rahim says he consistently used to eat a lot of red meat, but he has dramatically altered his lifestyle after facing major health issues, including a rare tumor in his GI tract.
3: My diet was consistent with high protein, high activity. And I think what that led to eventually is chronic inflammation.
0: And some people have linked constipation with TikTok's popular carnivore diet. It's a diet where people fill their plate mostly with animal food sources, like lots of meat, eggs, and dairy.
4: Constipation can lead to a whole slew of other complaints. So that's why having a diet that's high in fiber, you know, we generally recommend about 25 to 35 grams of fiber a day for overall gut health.
0: Of course, every person is different and may have different needs, but experts say research consistently points to one type of diet that may offer a helpful balance of nutrients for most people.
4: A Mediterranean diet is one of these very balanced diet. It's still, you know, high in protein, but also high in fruits and vegetables, olive oil.
5: It definitely is like a delicate balance, isn't it? Because I know both of you just said you don't really care for protein or whey protein, but it is really important just for longevity and staying healthy to make sure that you're getting enough protein to keep your muscles healthy for a long time. And you mentioned this as well with the GLPs. A lot of people aren't getting enough protein in their diets anymore, and that's going to lead to frailty as you get older. Yeah. And so making sure you're getting protein, and like obviously we're not partnered with any protein brands. We're not trying to sell protein, but just make sure you are getting enough protein in your diet so you can have that longevity and be strong on your muscles.
6: I mean, the thing I noticed on your point and on your point is at the supermarket, there's protein everywhere. And I started eating Skia, which is like a high protein yogurt, but it's naturally high in protein. Yeah. It's not whey, it's just high protein. And it actually made me feel much fuller for longer, which I know that the doctors had told me that. Mm. And I was like, yeah. But when I actually started consuming it, I really noticed that, and it like slowed the release of the energy.
7: Yeah, and that is exactly why whenever somebody's, you know, in a calorie deficit trying to lose weight, they say the one thing to focus on, the one macronutrient to focus on is protein, because to your point, it keeps you fuller for longer more than any other, and it kind of satiates you, and to a point kind of averts those cravings that you have when it comes to snacking, that kind of thing. But alongside consuming protein as you get older, like you mentioned, muscle mass to aging is so important. And there have been so many studies that show, for example, in the leg muscles of, let's say, a 70-year-old person who does train with resistance exercise compared to those who don't. And the differences are quite remarkable. And that comes not only from protein consumption, but protein consumption and continuing to lead an active lifestyle.
8: The only protein product that I've bought is the pea chips, like they're just crisps, but I'm like, oh, protein, extra protein, great. But I feel like you've mentioned this or someone did, there's just too many protein products out there now.
5: It's become a big marketing ploy, hasn't it? Just slapping protein on everything.
7: And that's one thing to really look out for is, I mean, I personally think this is going to have to be something or something that will be regulated into the future, because it has become just a marketing ploy. And what I would say to people is, just because a company has slapped protein on the side of a product doesn't necessarily mean it is actually high in protein. I mean, for example, they even have protein cheese now in supermarkets. And if you look at a lot of these protein cheese products, and look at the macros, the protein versus the calories, for example, compared to just regular low-fat cheese, they're actually a lot worse. So yeah, one thing I would say is be wary of the kind of protein products that you're being sold or maybe that you're trying to be sold. And to your point of pea protein as well, unfortunately, studies have shown that these plant-based...
5: Just being a big Debbie Downer today.
7: Many of these plant-based proteins have a lot worse bioavailability than something like whey, which actually comes out on the top of these lists and in these studies. And that bioavailability is essentially how efficiently your body can process that protein and use that protein for things like muscle repair. So unfortunately, the pea protein chips... I'm not sure how much
6: they're on the shelf.
7: They're on the shelf. Okay.
6: Who knew whey came from cheese?
5: I had no idea, honestly. I feel like I've been scooping protein for a long time. I had no idea it came from cheese.
7: It's so interesting,
5: right? I'm glad you did this.
7: And, you know, I don't know about you guys. I eat a lot of cheese. So I'm kind of contributing, I think, my fair share of whey,
6: of whey
7: in the world. But what's funny is obviously, you know, the protein, whey protein versus consuming cheese. I mean, in terms of health, they're not exactly... on the same page.
8: So there's nothing wrong with a little charcuterie board.
7: No.
8: Cheese and wine night.
7: You're getting your protein from cheese.
5: So the message today, eat more cheese, save protein.
7: So I can have the whey.

0: So one thing I've been seeing a lot more of on social media is these humanoid robots. The other day I came across, oh, I shouldn't laugh, a video of a humanoid robot kicking a child. Like,
1: I think
0: it malfunctioned or something. I don't know.
1: Humanoid robots have been all over our feeds. And actually, you know, obviously China's kind of leading the charge when it comes to humanoid robots. And so our reporter based in China, Mike Valario, filed this piece that I think is worth watching. And then we can talk about this afterwards.
2: So why are we lifting with robots? Well, this underground lab in Beijing offers a glimpse of what's next for China's humanoid workforce. Forget robot backflips. China's now trying to build humanoid robots that can actually work on factory floors.
3: Tell us why a factory of the future needs a humanoid robot like this.
4: One is that currently the industrial robots, they can only work with a fixed program routine.
2: For decades, factory robots have repeated the same movements thousands of times. Chinese robotics company Gaobot is betting the next generation will need something more. Machines that can learn and adapt using AI.
5: All right, so we can do this. It's not fun. And again, this robot would not complain and could probably do it more efficiently than I could for 6 hours.
3: Good job. High five.
6: Companies like Unitree are already selling humanoid robots here in Beijing. Some are inspecting factories, but certainly many more are already entertaining crowds across China. But getting them to work on assembly lines, that is a much harder challenge.
7: China's robot, I think the industry is in a very early commercialization stage. I think maybe 2 years is enough. 2 years, you will see lots of robotics into the factory.
6: You want to bring a robot like this from China into the United States? Well, forget it. New foreign robots are now banned.
8: The Federal Communications Commission in Washington just ruled advanced robotic devices produced in foreign countries, quote, pose an unacceptable risk to the national security of the United States. The ban only applies to new imports, not any devices already stateside. This comes after robots from Chinese companies like Unitree have wowed millions on social media, becoming more familiar to Americans, and even taking the stage on America's Got Talent.
6: So the U.S. government now says that relying on foreign-produced advanced robotic devices presents unacceptable supply chain and cybersecurity vulnerabilities. Goes on to say advanced robotic devices collect data that could be leveraged by malign actors to surveil Americans, enhance the capabilities of foreign intelligence services, or to remotely commandeer the robots.
8: 90% of the world's humanoid robots are made in China, with more than 140 companies competing in a crowded and quickly expanding market. Robotics companies and China's Ministry of Commerce for now are not publicly reacting. The move is another potential point of friction as the US and China try to stabilize ties. The FCC says it's possible to avoid the ban if a company applies for an exception, proving the product does not pose a risk, and that's signed off by the Pentagon. This imports ban mirrors other US prohibitions of Chinese tech, like communications equipment from Huawei and Chinese EVs kept out of the US market.
9: I have another hot take this episode. I can't bring myself to care about robots. And I know that our EP Andrew has said that this is gonna age badly, but there are so many bigger things to
3: worry
9: about.
3: They're gonna come for you first.
9: Yeah,
3: robots.
9: But like, let's deal with climate change. You know what I'm saying? Yeah. We have got bigger fish to fry than humanoid robots.
0: I do agree. I just think, like, why are we bringing in robots to do jobs that are made for humans? There's so many people that are unemployed.
1: Yes.
0: More jobs, less robots.
1: More jobs, less robots. Look, I think robotics will help society. I do. And I think, you know, we'll use them. I don't see a need yet for humanoid robots.
9: Yeah, agree.
1: I do not need a humanoid robot washing my dishes for me. Look, robotics on assembly lines or robotics in warehouses to help some of that manual labor, like that I can see happening.
3: I mean, but to your point, those like robotic arms in car manufacturing factories have been around for ages.
9: Yeah.
3: And I mean, I find them entertaining more than anything. They're there, I think, for entertainment value. I mean, in China now, they've got a humanoid robot fighting league, which is definitely something I'm interested in watching in. But when it comes to actually, you know, being a useful part in society at the moment, I just don't see it for the humanoid robot.
9: My one interaction with, like, it wasn't a humanoid robot, but with a robot in like face to face was the coffee machines, the robot coffee machines, and it didn't even work. So honestly, like I'm not pro these robots.
10: I've actually never seen a humanoid robot in person yet.
9: No,
3: nor have I.
10: I haven't had the privilege. I do. I agree with your point. I haven't had the privilege of meeting one face to face. I do. Look, I'm with you. I think they're a bit gimmicky now. I think they're entertaining. Personally, I hope they stay that way.
9: Yes.
10: Because I don't want a world where humanoid robots have replaced society.
3: Yeah.
10: And I definitely don't want a world where they're running security or on the front lines of war or defense.
3: Yeah.
10: Like that to me is the, you
3: know. That's dystopian.
10: That's dystopian. Yeah.
0: I think they should just be like used as like hoovers and cleaners the way that they're used in Heathrow Airport. Like that's the only time I've come across a robot, not a humanoid one. But
9: Roomba is fine. Do your thing.
10: Yeah. I'd much rather have a robotic vacuum than a 8-foot tall humanoid walking around my house. You know.
3: You said a minute ago you didn't care about robots, and you know if there ever is a robot uprising, they might come for you first. But is this fear that people have, be it an uprising or you know other more realistic fears, do you think they're real?
9: I think that you're right to be concerned, right? Any new tech, we should have our concerns and you should look at it. That's what we do. That's our jobs. But on the scale of things to fear for me personally, robots is like right now it's down this end. I've got like much bigger fish to fry, as I said before, like, you know, climate change and other things going on in the world.
3: I think that will like get us before the robots.
9: In like conflict, you know, I've got so much brain space to dedicate to fear. The robots aren't getting a lot of it.
10: Although in saying that, I agree with you. In saying that, anytime I'm using AI chat, I say please and thank you, and I'm really kind to it, just in case. That if they ever do take them. It's like it's that meme where it's like, no, not him. He said please and thank you.
3: Yeah.
10: So that's.
3: But I think all the extra water you're using just to say please and thank you.
10: Yeah, I know that's true, but I'm hedging my bets for a dystopian future. So.
9: If the robots are watching this, big love.
3: On that note, see you all next week.

0: This is CNN.
1: Right, coming to you live from New York, I'm Zane Asher. You are watching the second hour of One World.
2: Putin doesn't want to stop this war now. And not enough pressure on him now.
1: One-on-one with the man at the center of a war. Vladimir Zelensky says that if the U.S. does what he's requesting, Ukraine will win. Also ahead, a brand new report says El Nino is heading for record-shattering intensity, what this could mean for hurricane season. And later, a family affair. Meet the football-playing sisters making history in Malawi. All right, an urgent need that could change the tides of history. Ukrainian President Volodymyr Zelensky sat down with CNN, appealing to the U.S. for military assistance. Zelensky says Ukraine needs 5% of the U.S. Patriot missile stockpile just to get through the end of this year. But if Ukraine had 10%, Zelensky says he could destroy all of Russia's ballistic missiles. Even if Ukraine manages to buy 10% of U.S. Patriots, Zelensky would have to overcome another major obstacle. Because of America's ongoing war with Iran, there is now a global shortage of those missiles. The shortage is taking a toll on Ukraine. Some nights, the country's cities appear defenseless against Moscow's rocket assaults. Over the past few months, we've seen a sharp rise in Russian ballistic missile attacks. Those attacks have claimed hundreds of civilian lives. Let's go straight now to our Nick Payton Walsh with more on his interview with President Zelensky. He joins us live now from Kyiv. I mean, this really was an appeal. Ukraine is in dire straits, especially given that it is running low on those air defense interceptors. And Zelensky talked about the fact that Russia is clearly exploiting that.
3: Look, I mean, let's be clear. While this all sounds like a strategic question, a sort of macro policy idea, here in Kyiv, the city that's probably had over the last weeks the most serious impact of the lack of interceptors that clearly Ukraine has, it seems some nights they don't intercept any of the ballistic missiles. It's a matter of life and death. And years ago, you'd see people nonchalantly ignoring air raid sirens. Now they run to the subway shelter. And so Zelensky's appeal was a startling moment, really, of a wartime president saying that his mornings are about waking up and saying, can anybody, my allies, give me the interceptors I urgently need, and making deals for them. We've since that interview heard a White House response to it that basically rejects his appeal for a sharing of technology now and potentially for greater supply of those missiles. But it was an extensive interview that touched on peace talks as well. Here's what he had to say to us. Mr. President, Kyiv feels very different than it has over the last few years. People used to just walk calmly during air raid sirens. Now we see them run to the subway, to shelters. How do you prepare a city of this size for the extra shock of this new wave of Russian ballistic missile attack?
4: Each night you have attacks, and four or five times per month we have massive attacks. People live, people try to have some sun and try to spend, of course, because of terrible nights, very heroic, very resilient people, really. But they tired, understandable.
3: Are you out of interceptors now? Do you have none left?
4: No. I will explain you how it works. So this year we have 2.5 times less interceptors than we had in 2025. First, Russia has 2 times more ballistic missiles per month than they had before. We pay 100% to Americans. I have the package from the United States, and then my personal involvement, it doesn't work other way. It's my personal talks, meetings, and phone calls each day with everybody. I try to exchange something to missiles. This year, I'm asking American partners to sell me 5% of missiles, what they have in their stocks. If they sell us 5%, we will go through the winter and save people's life. If they can sell us 10%, we will destroy all the Russians' ballistic missiles.
3: And has that request been answered yet? Have you had a clear indication as to whether you...
4: And the answer is, for today, is next. I have 1%. This is in what I live each day. From 1% to 5%, I have some, you know, some months and million phone calls and anything else. What can I do? I do some things which I can't even share. It doesn't mean that it's out of the law. No, but it's, I can't speak about it.
3: Have you picked up the phone to President Trump and asked for that assurance? Or since you met in Washington?
4: Be honest. I'm asking him directly. I'm asking him when I have meetings, when we have phone calls, and be sure. I'm asking him through different other people also.
3: You suggested yesterday that you made new proposals to the American side for a peace deal. Or were there specific new ideas in this?
4: No, I don't want now to go to some details. Yes, my opinion that we need more involvement of the American side to the peace plan. I know that they have some dialogue with Russians. I don't know details really, but it's normal. Putin doesn't want to stop this war now, and not enough pressure on him now.
3: But there was one idea that was floated in earlier versions of the peace talks where potentially you might cede the remainder of Donbass in order to get a more lasting peace. And a year later, lots of those areas of Donbass are very hard for Ukrainian civilians to live in, from drone attacks increasing. Does that concession seem more possible to you at this stage than it was a year ago?
4: No. The problem is security for Ukraine. We always speak about territory. Russia begins to speak about this war and they speak about territory. The key question is why he will not come again with 1-2 additional million soldiers after the big pause or small pause. Why he will not come again to occupy us? What security guarantees you have? And this is, there is no answer. There is no answer, clear answer for us that he will not to try again to occupy Ukraine.
3: Do you feel there's a risk that he may escalate against NATO, or is he too weak for that at this stage?
4: He doesn't know how to end this war without big occupation or big victory for his society. He doesn't understand how to do it. It's more simply to find some smaller country. For him, it will not be important, this country in NATO or not in NATO. He wants quick victory, 100% be sure that he will win, occupy or destroy all control. It can be any country.
3: A forthright plea you heard there for an immediate delivery of Patriot Interceptor missiles just to get Ukraine through the winter, frankly, just to make tonight and nights after safer for people here in the capital and across Ukraine, where the atmosphere has categorically changed. But after hearing that interview, being asked about it, a White House official has given us a response, which is not really good news for President Zelensky. They say, we must prioritize protecting the US's exquisite weapon systems and expanding overall production for the US warfighter and our partners and allies. They say they're exploring potential pathways for future defense industrial cooperation with Ukraine, but they're in the exploratory phase of that, and no specific industrial cooperation initiatives have been decided upon or guaranteed. And that's a reference to President Trump's statements at the NATO summit in Ankara that Ukraine would get licenses to build build Patriot interceptors here in Ukraine, since there have been concerns voiced in the media that potentially they'd be better and faster than US manufacturers are doing that. And we've since heard President Trump express doubts about whether that would necessarily be a good idea. And they're echoed in this statement that says it is critical that all future industrial cooperation prioritize the security of US technology. That is not a White House hearing that plea, an urgent plea that's about people being safe tonight here in the capital, Kiev, where there is due in the days ahead, certainly most feel, because of the distance since the last massive Russian attack, another intensive ballistic missile assault against here. That statement is not recognition of the urgent need or extra supplies or even a suggestion that license issuing could be closer. It's ultimately bad news, although packaged in positive terminology, and I think it will remind many here of how the US, at times seeming keen to be closer to Kiev than to Moscow, has been a very vacillating ally over the past years of the Trump administration. And it will leave many here deeply concerned, not just about tonight or the days ahead. You heard there President Zelensky talking about how Russia is ramping up its ballistic missile manufacture for the months ahead, for the winter, where they may still be defenseless, and for the damage that can do to the infrastructure here and to civilians who experienced in July the deadliest month since April 2022.
1: Nick Peyton Walsh, thank you for that. Appreciate it. All right. There is nearly a 70% chance that the Super El Nino will be the strongest such event on record. That's according to a forecast from the National Oceanic and Atmospheric Administration. Currently, ocean temperatures are already warmer than what is normal for this time of year. And for more, let's bring in CNN's Bill Weir. So, Bill, just this idea that, El Nino is going to be the strongest on record, just walk us through what the rising ocean temperatures is going to mean. What sort of impact will that have?
0: Well, for context, Zane, if you look at the last three super El Ninos going back to the mid to early 80s, there was one in the 90s, one in the last decade there. It cost the global economy the number or magnitude of trillions of dollars, between $4 and $6 trillion in losses, with I think 25,000 excess deaths in the one in the 90s, and then tens of millions of people put into food insecurity as a result of this phenomenon. This is a naturally occurring pattern in the Pacific. El Niño, La Niña, depends on whether the water is hotter or colder, and this year it is hotter than ever, on top of, you know, the climate change that has just brought us the hottest month in the United States history of record keeping, more than 130 years, July of 26 will be the hottest, and that record now likely to be shattered next year, because this El Nino will peak here in the autumn and then go over the winter. And the effects of this could be everything from massive flooding in South America and places like Colombia after the quake, where they need it least. It could bring rain bombs to California, a lot of snow to the Rockies, which actually would be a blessing for the Southwest because of the drought there. A lot of rain in Florida, the American South, could be milder in the Midwest. So it really varies by location, but sum total, looking at history, it's bad for humanity in general. And this is the first one that's come on top of these record-shattering climate change temperatures. So we don't know what this El Nino could bring.
1: All right, Bill Weir, thank you so much for that. And for even more Bill Weir and all things weather, you can download CNN's weather app in the App Store. All right, let's continue this with CNN's Derek Van Dam to talk about really how El Nino is impacting the hurricane season in the Atlantic. Walk us through it, Derek.
5: Yeah, tremendous amounts of impacts. Here is the warm water that Bill was talking about. It's hard to believe that this warm water across the central and eastern Pacific can shift and alter weather patterns across the globe, but that's what it does. It impacts heat waves, it impacts droughts, it impacts flooding, and of course, the Atlantic hurricane season. And I'm going to tell you exactly how right now. Strong El Ninos, like the one that's building right now, have an outsized influence on the Atlantic hurricane season, reducing both the number and the strength of tropical systems. Now, El Nino isn't just about the warmer waters here in the Pacific. It's also a change in global circulation patterns. These altered patterns shift sinking air across the tropical Atlantic, stabilizing the atmosphere, reducing thunderstorm development that's needed to create a hurricane. Additionally, these circulation changes, they help displace the jet stream across the tropical Atlantic. These strong upper-level winds create wind shear, which is a hostile environment for tropical development and can deliver a death blow to an emerging hurricane. In the early stages of a tropical storm's life, it needs a calm environment at all levels of the atmosphere to grow. When wind shear is introduced, it disrupts this vertical alignment, making it harder for thunderstorms to organize into a tropical system and get stronger. Now think of a hurricane as a spinning top. Wind shear would be like pushing this top and altering its spin. This is particularly disruptive when the top is spinning slowly, just like the early formative stages of a tropical system. With more wind shear around, it's harder for budding hurricanes to get over that hump. Now, while wind shear and sinking air can put a big dent in tropical activity throughout the Atlantic, it doesn't eliminate it altogether. Previous El Niño seasons, like the destruction brought on by Hurricane Andrew in 1992, have proven that it only takes one landfall to make this a catastrophic season. So be hurricane ready this year by downloading the all-new CNN weather app. All right, Zane, so the hotbed here that we're talking about, the Atlantic, the activity here that is brewing already this Atlantic hurricane season. Well, now it's going to be impacted by the wind shear that I was just explaining here, caused, or at least a byproduct of this strong El Nino event. So this death blow to developing hurricanes, especially in that early formative stages, here it is in real time. These two little disturbances that we are monitoring right now, tracking west. And guess what? Anytime you see that on the map, that's wind shear, and that is going to shred the tops of these. And we really don't expect these to be much more than a rainmaker for the Leeward Islands. So there it is, working in real time. Zane.
1: All right, Derek Van Dam, thank you for that. All right, a U.S. sailor went overboard and quickly rescued last month on the USS Abraham Lincoln. This says concerns mount over the living conditions of military members aboard the warship. Some U.S. lawmakers are demanding answers after reports of food shortages and worsening mental health among crew members. The U.S. Navy tells us they take every service member's well-being seriously and have not observed an increase in suicidal tendencies or attempts aboard the ship. A Military Times reporter tells us that many family members are growing increasingly alarmed over the state of their loved ones.
6: The families are hearing alarming reports from their loved ones, attempts that were unsuccessful, thankfully. However, the underlying reason why sailors are being pushed past their threshold is the real question. So the response from the Navy, citing that there has been no increase in attempts, but we're unsure of what that baseline looks like, what's the window of reporting, and where were we before we didn't see an increase. So I fully believe that the sailors' well-being is the utmost importance, and combat operations definitely make that more complex, as you well know. However, these families don't know that. They don't get a manual on how to process, how to deal with the fear of deployment on its own. Then getting a phone call that your spouse reached their breaking point is absolutely terrifying for these family members.
1: Deployed since last November, the aircraft carrier was redirected to the Middle East and has not made port in more than 200 days. Right, Israeli settlers have surrounded three Palestinian homes in the occupied West Bank. Residents say it's an attempt to drive them from their land. This video here shows Israeli troops clashing with the settlers near those homes in Qusra on Wednesday. The confrontations turned intense at times, with Israeli soldiers using tear gas on the settlers. The Israeli military has been there since last weekend, and the settlers have shown no sign of backing down. Palestinian residents tell CNN that the settlers have blockaded them, cut water and power lines, and tried to stop anyone from approaching their homes. CNN's Jeremy Diamond is live for us in Tel Aviv with more. I mean, just we know that there has been an uptick in violence in the West Bank, particularly since October 7th. But just walk us through how the IDF is really trying to quell the violence there.
7: Well, you know, we've seen the Israeli military's response to this issue vary over the course of the last week. Initially, soldiers joined some of those settlers in prayer outside where they had established this outpost, besieging these Palestinian homes, doing nothing to get rid of them from that area. Now, a very different story as the Israeli military deploys an additional infantry battalion to the area to try and rid the area of settlers. But for now, still a work in progress.
8: The view from this Palestinian home is the same from every angle. Israeli settlers everywhere you look. For days now, they've set up camp and surrounded three homes on this hilltop in the occupied West Bank in a bid to force the residents out and take over. They've cut water and power lines and have tried to stop anyone from approaching. All of this is illegal. And yet, this is what happened when Palestinian residents first called the Israeli military. Soldiers joined the settlers in prayer.
9: They start hugging the settlers and they start praying with the settlers and absolutely did nothing to protect my brother and his son.
8: Luay Riddi owns one of those houses. A Palestinian American, he's watched all of this unfold from Ohio. And this is what he saw on Wednesday. The Israeli military trying and ultimately failing to remove the settlers from the area. Hours later, we drive up the hill to see if anything has changed.
10: So these are actually the three homes that have been besieged by these settlers for 4 days now. We're going to try and climb up this hill and see if we can get past the settlers who are blocking the area.
8: The settlers are still there. And so are two Israeli soldiers who order us to stop and turn off our vehicle. The soldier tells me this is now a closed military area and that we're interfering with military activity. An IDF spokesperson said the order does apply to the settlers, but it's clearly not being enforced.
10: They're telling us that it's a closed military zone, that we're not allowed to be here. But at the same time, we're seeing multiple Israeli settlers who are here, who are not being made to leave, and who are continuing to block the access to these homes.
8: Down the hill, we call Luay's brother, Kusai, who's been staying in his home.
10: Kusai, this is the closest we're able to get to your home, unfortunately. How are you doing? Do you still have supplies?
8: The food I have is going to run out in 2 to 3 days. Beyond that, I have no food, nothing, he says. But at the same time, even if I run out of food, I will not leave the house.
10: So do you have any hope that these settlers are actually going to be kicked out of this area?
8: Honestly, from what I saw today, the settlers were monstrous, he explains. They even attacked the Israeli army, forcing them to fire sound grenades and tear gas. They have their eyes set on the house and this hilltop. They want to take it. The Israeli military says it is stepping up its efforts to rout the settlers, deploying an infantry battalion to the area to, quote, protect the residents and maintain security. But Kusai's fears aren't abstract. In recent weeks, settlers in this area have set fire to a mosque and besieged this home.
10: This right here is why those families are afraid to leave their home. You can see Israeli settlers on the rooftop of this house here. 3 weeks ago, Palestinians were living in that house, but it's been taken over by Israeli settlers.
8: With a messianic flag now flying above it, these settlers want their presence known from one hilltop to the next.
7: And Zane, we are now well into the fifth day of this siege by Israeli settlers. In fact, I've just seen security camera footage from that home owned by that American citizen, and you can still see settlers milling about. And it really does raise serious questions about the IDF's willingness to actually go and confront these settlers in the manner that would be necessary to get them out of this area or to detain them as necessary. This is a military that has tremendous capabilities, and yet we've seen that the way that they often treat these settlers in the field is far different from anything else, and certainly different from the way in which we've seen them treat Palestinians in other situations in the West Bank. Zane.
1: Jeremy, great reporting on this. Thank you so much for that. All right, still to come here on One World.
11: Streets are being evacuated. This is wild. It's like the apocalypse.
1: Our Will Ripley reports from Taipei as Taiwan's annual military drills get very, very real. Also ahead, it's already the second largest Ebola outbreak in history. We'll talk to the World Health Organization about the spread of the deadly virus in the DRC. And come rain or shine, while China's fast fashion giant may need a makeover of its own as it faces challenges in the business world.
11: I read Profit.

0: on CNN.
1: Right, for the first time ever, Taiwan has slowed down its own mobile internet. The island has been holding its annual military drills to practice for a possible invasion or attack. And this year, it's adding some new dimensions to that. Our Will Ripley reports.
2: Air raid sirens are going off. Streets are being evacuated. This is wild. It's like the apocalypse. See, all the buses are pulled over. Everybody's kind of hunkered down inside or underground. And something strange is happening to our phones. The mobile internet is slowing down drastically here in Taipei. Here's what's happening. These are Taiwan's biggest annual military drills, with a major focus this year on preparing the entire society for a potential Chinese attack. Taiwanese security officials say they're preparing for a scenario where cell towers could be sabotaged, undersea cables severed, or networks hit by massive cyber attacks. So for 30 minutes, millions of people are getting a taste of what that could be like.
3: In the event of an actual invasion or an attack, we could expect Taipei and really the entire island to be blanketed with strikes by the PLA.
2: And this is just one part of a much bigger exercise. Taiwan has mobilized around 20,000 reservists for 10 days of unscripted war games, practicing everything from defending ports and airports to drone warfare, mass casualties, and repairing communications under attack. Will Ripley,

0: NBC, and this is CNN.
1: Right, health officials in the Democratic Republic of Congo say the current outbreak of Ebola in the country is on track to become the fastest growing one on record. It could also be one of the deadliest. Government data shows that more than 2,000 people have died in what is now the Congo's 17th outbreak. There are more than 4,000 confirmed cases. The current outbreak is driven by a very rare strain for which there are no approved vaccines, no approved treatments. Delayed detection, war, and health services already stretched too thin are helping the virus spread rapidly, almost doubling in the past 3 weeks.
2: The number of reported deaths has doubled over the past 20 days, with an average of about 50 deaths recorded each day. The World Health Organization reports that between 60 and 70% of Ebola-related deaths occur in communities, with many patients reaching health facilities too late or unable to access care in time.
1: Time now for The Exchange, and we take a closer look at the Ebola outbreak with Dr. Otim Patrick. He's the regional incident manager for the Ebola response for the World Health Organization Africa. He joins us live now from Kampala, Uganda. Dr. Otim, thank you so much for being with us. So when you look at the numbers, I mean, this is terrifying stuff. We're talking about at least 2,000 people having been killed as a result of this outbreak. You're also talking about the fact that it took about 9 weeks initially for the number of deaths to reach 1,000, but just 3 weeks for that number to double to 2,000. So that would tell me that it is spreading faster and faster. Why is that?
3: Thank you, Zain, and good afternoon, good evening to the viewers. Yes, indeed, the Ebola situation in the DRC is very concerning, and the current trajectory of the transmission as well as deaths has reached a point where we've seen it being the fastest growing compared to the other Ebola outbreaks. Now, there are a number of factors that are contributing to this rapid rising outbreak, and then the number one issue, as was mentioned, is the late presentation at treatment centers. Part of it is complicated by the fact that we are in a war zone, and most of the community in some of the areas do not have access to facilities, and also some of the areas cannot be accessed by response teams. We have places like Nyanya where they have been struggling to set up a treatment facility. Then you also have some of the myths and misconceptions that the population has regarding the Ebola, and therefore there has been delayed healthcare seeking, which has really contributed to some of the deaths that we have been seeing. Now, also, I must add that, as you know, this outbreak was really detected late, and because it was detected late, it had a head start, and therefore we have been playing catch up. So the capacities both for surveillance and for case management to isolate and manage cases have not been sufficient to be able to manage with the scale of the outbreak. And that's why at this point where we are, we think that it's very, very important to rapidly scale up across all the pillars of the response so that we can try to outpace the outbreak.
1: You know, you mentioned that there are so many headwinds that are working against the DRC right now. I mean, obviously the healthcare infrastructure, obviously we're talking about a war zone. We're talking about, because of the war, there are a lot of people who live in refugee camps. And of course, in refugee camps, you know, any kind of disease is going to spread very, very rapidly. But I think that despite all of that, one of the key things is that people do have to seek help early, right? As soon as they notice symptoms. Where are we on that front? Because some of the things that I've been reading indicate that there are some people who, you know, experience symptoms. They don't necessarily think it's anything. They don't necessarily go to seek help with health officials. Some people actually end up trying to cure themselves at home, which is terrifying, instead of going to hospital. Just walk us through that side of the equation.
3: So for you to be able to control Ebola, one of the things that you have to do is to be able to identify the cases very early and isolate them and initiate care early. And that not only helps to interrupt the transmission, but it also helps to increase the chances of survival for the people that are affected. Now, the challenge that we've been having, as you mentioned, is that there are still some people who believe that this is not Ebola, and it could be due to witchcraft or due to some other cases, and they have been hesitating to present at treatment facilities. And now, anytime you have somebody who has already developed symptoms and staying at home, they increase the transmission, so they're interacting with community members, or if they seek alternative medicine from traditional healers or even from private facilities where they are not being tested, that is increasing the chain of transmission. So what we have seen is that most of the patients actually are presenting, those who are dying in the facilities are presenting at least after the first week of symptom onset. So that has really resulted in the high number of deaths that we are seeing, and therefore it's making it really challenging for the teams that are on ground to be able to manage. The other aspect of this is also we are trying to increase the engagement with the population, because if the population accept the public health measures, everything will become very easy. So in the last 3 weeks, there have been incredible efforts being done by the Ministry of Health and WHO and all partners to scale up the engagement with the population so that the measures can be accepted, that symptoms can be reported early, that people can show up in treatment facilities early. And even one of the biggest drivers of the transmission, which was mentioned early, is when people die at home, then unsafe burial practices are carried out. And that usually results in an explosive transmission, because when people come in close contact with the dead body of somebody who died from Ebola, it's highly infectious. So that's one of the things that we've been trying to address at this point.
1: I worry a lot about healthcare workers in this type of situation, because aside from obviously the risks, the sheer sort of risks of just the contagion of Ebola, there are also many other factors to consider for healthcare workers, including just not necessarily having the resources that they need. Some healthcare workers have gone on strike because of lack of pay. You have the psychological toll. You're dealing with a situation whereby the chances of dying of Ebola is roughly around 50%. And so how are healthcare workers doing in this kind of environment, Doctor?
3: The healthcare workers, as usual, are the first line of defense in this kind of response, and they are the unsung heroes of the response. Now, as you mentioned, we have seen infections among healthcare workers. So far, over 150 healthcare workers have been affected, and we have unfortunately also seen deaths amongst the healthcare workers. But I must add that they have been one of the most resilient people in this response, because they have shown up every day. The fact that now we have over 900 people that have recovered and been discharged is because of the resilience of the healthcare workers. Now, we have been taking the issue of healthcare worker protection very, very seriously. So availing the appropriate level of personal protective equipment that they need to be able to deliver safe care is one of the things that has been prioritized, and across the health areas that are affected, we have been working to deliver that. The second one also is to ensure that they have the appropriate skills. So the training, there have been ongoing training in the new areas that are affected, so that the healthcare workers can be equipped with the right skills that they need to be able to safely manage the patients. Now, the mental health of the healthcare workers is very, very important. They always say, who cares for the caregivers? So in this setting, we have prioritized the mental health and well-being of the healthcare workers, and we've been pushing forward the mental health and psychosocial support across all the treatment facilities so that the healthcare workers can receive the support that they need to be able to support the population in terms of provision of care and continue to stand the challenges that they're facing. It takes a mental toll when you see some of your colleagues infected, and also when you see some of them dying. So it's something that we continue to support them on a daily basis with.
1: All right, Dr. Otim Patrick, thank you so much. And obviously, remarkable work that healthcare workers are doing when you consider just having both the compassion and the willpower to show up day after day despite the risks. Dr. Patrick, Otim, thank you so much. All right, some breaking news into CNN. We are learning that there has been a passenger train derailment in the UK, passenger train derailment. You are looking at what I believe are live pictures here. You can actually see several carriages turned over on their side. This does look like a serious train derailment. This happened apparently in southern England near the Lewes railway station in East Sussex. The train is on its side. Many of the carriages there on its side. A lot of details we do not know at this point. We don't necessarily know, obviously, how many passengers were on this train, how many people may have been injured or worse. But once again, there has been quite a serious train derailment there in the UK. This taking place in the southern part of England. Worth noting that in the UK right now, it is almost 6 o'clock. So this would have happened during the evening rush hour. So several carriages there essentially on their side, indicating a very serious railway crash. CNN is going to continue to follow this story. I believe I do see there in the distance emergency crews, possible paramedics, maybe even aircraft or helicopters on the scene there on the ground. We will bring you more on this story as and when we get more details. We'll be right back after this short break.

0: Right, Iran says it's about to join the new development bank established by the BRICS countries. Iran is under sweeping US and international sanctions. That gives the country incentive to seek alternative financial channels outside the dollar system. Inflation in the US appears to be cooling off. The producer price index rose at an annualized rate of 4.7% in July. This is a slowdown compared to the 5.5% increase in June. For the second month in a row, wholesale food prices also declined as well. The world's most famous mouse is having a banner summer despite a travel slowdown. Disney Parks and Cruises jumped 10% from a year ago, making it the strongest increase in the last 2 years. Industry analysts credit targeted discounts, expanded programming, and other factors as well. All right, it was once valued at nearly $100 billion. Now Chinese fast fashion giant Shein is reportedly pitching a valuation of less than one-third of that amount ahead of an IPO in Hong Kong. How did Shein lose its shine? Here's Chrissy Lustau with more.
1: We've probably seen Shein haul videos like this. But how much is the company looking to haul for its long-awaited initial public offering in Hong Kong? Reports say under $30 billion. That's quite a drop in valuation from its previous funding rounds, nearly $100 billion in 2022 and $64 billion in 2023. So why has Shein lost its shine? Shein tried New York and London before finally getting approval to list here in Hong Kong. It's notorious for its cheap and trendy clothes, mostly made by third-party suppliers in China. It could churn out thousands of new styles a day, which has brought huge profit margins and rapid growth. But it's been hit with higher costs and slowing sales, according to its prospectus. Thanks in part to the removal of the de minimis exemption in the United States, Shein's largest market, which allowed goods worth less than $800 to enter the U.S. duty-free. Shein is also facing a probe by the U.S. Federal Trade Commission that could result in significant fines. Over the years, it's faced scrutiny from Western lawmakers over its business practices, including accusations of using forced labor, which Shein denies. Also weighing on the retailer, a new €3 sales tax on low-value shipments to curb what the EU calls unfair competition from China. But the company could still grow in the rest of the world, where their products are not as heavily taxed and where there's still appetite for this $5 t-shirt.
0: All right, I want to quickly update you on our breaking news just out of the UK. It is just about 6 o'clock in the evening, and we are learning of reports of a train derailment. Obviously, you can see a lot of emergency crew members milling about there. I imagine they are trying to help passengers evacuate. If you look at the carriages there, there are a number of carriages that appeared to be turned over on their sides. You can only imagine the level of panic and confusion, especially for the passengers who are in the carriages that are now overturned on their sides. Just how scary that must have been. Obviously, this is a breaking news story. We don't necessarily have much information just in terms of the number of people who may have been injured as a result of this train derailment. We don't know what caused this train derailment, but obviously it is right in the middle of rush hour there in the UK. And so I imagine that there would have been quite a number of passengers involved in this. We are waiting to get more detail from emergency services there in the UK. This is taking place in the southern part of England near Lewes, East Sussex. Again, we don't know necessarily what caused this train derailment, but it does look serious, especially when you consider the number of carriages and cars at the front of the train that appeared to be overturned. Okay, we will have much more on this breaking news story as and when we get it. We're going to take a quick break. We'll be right back in a couple of minutes.

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1: All right, now to the Women's Africa Cup of Nations. Hosts Morocco were left stunned in penalties against Cameroon, and it was a football family affair in Malawi's game against Algeria. A sister act for Tabitha and Temwa Chawinga, who played a remarkable match against Algeria and led Malawi to their first ever final at the Women's Africa Cup of Nations. Let's go to CNN World Sports, Don Riddell in Atlanta. This is remarkable. Obviously, a very talented duo. They both scored goals here. What do we know about them?
2: Absolutely amazing performance from the sisters and from the team. Malawi ranked 153rd in the world, but now they are into the Women's AFCON final. And by the way, just by making it to the semi-finals, that puts them into the World Cup next year in Brazil. But yeah, let's just show you again some of the highlights. You've already given our viewers a sneak peek. Tabitha Chawinga, who plays for Lyon, one of the biggest clubs in Europe, with just a dream goal. Overhead kick there, putting Malawi ahead. That's her sister Temwa, who plays in NWSL, doubling their advantage. And then it was Tabitha again later in the game, making it 3-1 Malawi against Algeria, putting them into the final. Absolutely brilliant family story, and just the fairy tale continues for Malawi. In the final, in Rabat, in Morocco, they're going to run into Cameroon, who actually had a terrific performance, knocking out the hosts of this tournament, Morocco. Now, Morocco could have won it with that penalty attempt in the 118th minute, but it was saved by Michele Benigna, who then went on to have an incredible performance in the penalty shootout, making three more saves to utterly frustrate the hosts, Morocco, who have played in the last two finals. Already the celebrations beginning, but it had to be put to bed once and for all, and that was by the youngster Miriam and Niaju, who stepped up to win the game for Cameroon. So that means they are into their fourth WAFCON final. There will not be a third consecutive appearance for Morocco in the final. Disappointing for the fans there, of course, in Morocco, that the hosts are out, but terrific performance for Cameroon against Malawi now in the final. Great story.
1: Sorry to end an hour of just a lot of heavy news. Don Riddell, thank you so much for bringing that to us. Appreciate it. All right, that does it for this hour of One World. I'm Zain Asha. Amanpour is up next. You're watching CNN.

0: Spain, and this is CNN.
1: Hello, everyone, and welcome to Amanpour. Here's what's coming up.
2: I'm asking American partners to sell me 5% of missiles, what they have in their stocks.
1: Ukraine pleads for more American Patriot missiles as Russia intensifies its deadly attacks. But has Trump's war of choice on Iran left America's own arsenals dangerously depleted? I speak to former Pentagon official Evelyn Farkas. Then, in the occupied West Bank, Israel deploys its army against its own citizens, settlers laying siege to Palestinian homes. Jeremy Diamond reports from the scene. Plus, 5 years since Kabul fell to the Taliban, Afghan women and girls have been all but erased from public life. Activist Mahbuba Siraj in Kabul and former U.S. watchdog for Afghanistan John Sopko join me to reflect on what the United States pullout has ushered in. Also ahead.
3: What the Democratic Party can do to change is to show up as part of the life of every neighborhood and every community where people interact face-to-face with human beings whose trust they can earn.
1: Can Wisconsin offer Democrats a winning blueprint? Michelle Martin speaks to former State Party Chair Ben Wickler. Welcome to the program, everyone. I'm Christiane Amanpour in London. A ripple effect from Washington to Tehran is killing civilians in Ukraine. Yes, the U.S. faces a dwindling stockpile of critical weapon systems, having massively depleted them in its war on Iran, burning through nearly 80% of its THAAD missile inventory and roughly half of its Patriot interceptors. The weapons shortage was a factor in President Trump's recent decision to cancel new strikes on Iran, and it cost Ukraine almost, or rather most acutely, leaving its cities virtually defenseless against Moscow's relentless attacks. Now, President Volodymyr Zelensky is making an urgent plea for just a small percentage of what U.S. weapons remain, in an interview with correspondent Nick Payton Walsh.
2: I'm asking American partners to sell me 5% of missiles, what they have in their stocks. If they sell us 5%, we will go through the winter and save people's lives. If they can sell us 10%, we will destroy all the Russians' ballistic missiles.
1: Dramatic. Russia is exploiting Ukraine's vulnerability, using ballistic missiles to kill civilians in Kyiv, Lviv and elsewhere. Analysts says it could take the U.S. military years to fully replenish the stockpile of high-end weapons. But President Trump insists there is no shortage, posting, quote, the U.S. has massive amounts of munitions, especially of certain types. For more on what this all means, let's bring in Evelyn Farkas, former Deputy Assistant Secretary of Defense and now Executive Director of the McCain Institute. Evelyn Farkas, welcome back to the program. What should we believe? Are these, you know, obviously deeply reported stats about dwindling supplies accurate, or what, you know, the Pentagon and the president are saying, that no, there is no shortage?
4: Well, Christiane, there obviously has to be a shortage. You know, the United States has been expending an incredible amount of munitions, and that has been actually revealed to a large extent by the Pentagon. They haven't told us how many they have, but we know that they have been expending a lot. And of course, Ukraine is expending a lot of munitions that we provide them against Russia, because Russia has increased their attacks on the civilian population in Kyiv and elsewhere in Ukraine. So we know that the number of munitions being used has gone up. So that probably means that the stockpiles are down, because we have a problem in our defense industrial base. We simply aren't replacing them fast enough.
1: Let's just nail that down, too, because I read alarmingly that even if orders are put in post haste, they can't make these things or put them on the, you know, supply line until like 2030.
4: Right. I mean, that has to be rectified. There are probably ways to do this, but the government has to make guarantees to our companies that they will have a steady stream of customers. I don't think we should worry about that, because, I mean, I think they should do that. They shouldn't worry about doing it. And then the other thing I think, Christiane, to remember is prioritization. If we can help Ukraine stop Russia, defeat Russia's aggressive foreign policy, protect civilians, then we're doing something that's in our interest, that is consistent with our values. And also, if we weaken Russia, then we will help ourselves in the Middle East and vis-a-vis China, because Russia is, of course, working with Iran and China in the Middle East and elsewhere. And so a weak Russia will also help us counter those other bad actors.
1: So, Evelyn Farkas, let me just ask you, because you probably heard we played that soundbite, part of an interview with CNN's Nick Payton Walsh, where President Zelensky was quite categorically laying down the percentage of U.S. missiles that he wanted to buy. I mean, is that dreamo vision right now? 5% is not nothing. 10% is not nothing.
4: No, though it doesn't sound like a lot, Christiane. And again, based on what I just said, prioritization, I think it's a pretty good deal, because, of course, it reduces the threat posed by Russia to NATO allies and to the United States. It makes Russia a weaker actor, so they can't support Iran. And so I think prioritizing helping Ukraine defend itself against Russia is a pretty good deal if it's only 5% or 10% of our inventory.
1: Mm-hmm. So that seems to mean that it would require the United States not to go whole hog against Iran. I mean, the New York Times is reporting that the munitions shortage is what played a role in President Trump's decision not to make another, as he would call it, massive strike on Iran. Have you, given the fact that you've been in the Pentagon, in these big positions, have you ever seen this kind of crisis before?
4: So first, I have worked on Middle East policy before, so I know obviously we have to make trade-offs among the various areas of operation. And just to add to what you said about the New York Times reporting, the generals reportedly, you know, the military commanders went to President Trump and said, we're running out of munitions, but more to the point, they said, it isn't working. So even if we expended more munitions, we aren't going to force the Iranians to do what we want them to do. So it's better to wait to keep the blockade up and to work through negotiations. Now, with regard to these trade-offs, look, the U.S. government always has to make these trade-offs. We may be at a worse place than we've been in a long time in terms of the number of munitions, because it does sound like it's quite low. And we heard under the Biden administration also concerns of this nature. So, you know, we're talking more than a year ago. There was already concern that our support was depleting munitions. We have to have enough to make sure that China doesn't decide to do anything risky. Essentially, that's called deterrence, making sure the bad guys don't take advantage of your depleted munitions. But I don't think we're there yet. I think if we were there, you know, there would be a lot more agitation among the members of Congress, frankly, and inside the Pentagon that would leak out to the public.
1: Okay. But, you know, the president of the Czech Republic, a former NATO official, Petr Pavel, told me just this spring that we are in a pretty bad state when it comes to Putin looking for weaknesses in Europe and the United States, weaknesses in NATO, and perhaps trying to provoke. And we can see, because we've been reporting this for the last several weeks at least, that there's been a lot of incursions by Russian drones and bits and parts of Russian equipment going into certain NATO countries. Just take a listen to what Petr Pavel told me about a Putin on a totally war footing and not backing down.
5: If you are in a position of Russian leader and you would see weakened Europe, weakened grip of United States over European security, and you would say, well, that's a good chance. Let's use it. So I would say, let's look at it also from the point of view of opportunity for Russia. Not necessarily to launch a massive operation in Europe, but to humiliate NATO by starting, let's say, a limited military action, for example, in the Baltics.
1: So you study, obviously, Russia a lot. What would you rate as the odds of Putin doing that?
4: I think that Petr Pavel is correct, that the odds are pretty high. He could try to do something like this to distract from the fact that he's losing in Ukraine to try to create the impression among his Russian population that he's already trying to create, which is that this is a war not against Ukraine, but a war that the West started against Russia. And so therefore, you know, some kind of provocation that results in a counter reaction from NATO might in Putin's mind be the right pretext to try to get his people behind the war. I frankly don't think it will work, but we know that Putin's a risk taker, so it is a danger. That doesn't mean we should change anything. If anything, we should just do more, build up the defenses in Russia, deter Putin, and help Ukraine bring this war to an end as fast as possible. Because one thing is clear, the longer the war goes on, the longer this period of risk where Putin doesn't know how to get out of a losing proposition, and that period of risk is a risk to our allies.
1: Just a note here, a Russian military blogger, seeing all these reports that we're talking about, you know, low weapons supplies in the U.S., wrote, quote, "The situation is very favorable." And you've no doubt been watching Russia really on the offensive. I mean, the other week, Ukraine could not take out a single one of the, I think it was 28 missiles launched, ballistic missiles launched at cities by Russia, could not intercept any of them. People are dying. And now Putin is, you know, hitting tankers with grain, with other things. He seems to be really sensing a moment of advantage.
4: Christian, I don't think there is advantage here. I actually think that the Ukrainians still hold the advantage and the momentum, because the Ukrainians are still hitting the oil depots, the oil refineries deep inside of Russia. They're taking out the logistics chain that leads from Russia proper to Crimea. And they're doing things to weaken the Russian economy. And frankly, the right-wing bloggers have been complaining that Putin's war is being lost by Putin. They've started criticizing President Putin, which is why you saw him suddenly go out and travel across Russia, including to disputed islands, so Japanese islands. But never mind that. What he's trying to do is send a signal that, you know, he has popular support, which he doesn't.
1: And the Japanese reported, you know, they were mighty peeved by that visit, as you can imagine. But right. I want to ask you on the bigger picture, isn't the U.S. doctrine, military doctrine, to be able to fight two wars at the same time? And if that is the case still, can the U.S. do that right now?
4: Well, that is a good question, Christian, because that's been traditionally the perspective coming from the Pentagon, which then the National Security Council would endorse, that the United States should be able to fight two major wars and then a smaller one, perhaps. We don't know what the Trump administration has said that they are aiming towards and what we are capable of doing. But I would argue that we should not aim to, you know, fight more than one war, although, of course, let's not kid ourselves, these wars are linked. Russia and Iran are working together in the Middle East. Russia's providing intelligence. Russia's providing their upgraded drones. And then, of course, Iran provided the original drones to Russia, continues to support Russia, not to mention, of course, what China's been doing behind the scenes, and then also what North Korea is doing. So all of these countries are working together in all theaters.
1: It's really important to keep our focus on this. Evelyn Farkas of the McCain Institute, thank you very much indeed for joining us. And next, we turn to the occupied West Bank, where for days, Israeli settlers have surrounded three Palestinian homes. The settlers have cut off access to the area and are besieging the families, trying to get them to leave. The Israeli army has been called in to disperse them, as Jeremy Diamond reports.
6: The view from this Palestinian home is the same from every angle. Israeli settlers everywhere you look. For days now, they've set up camp and surrounded three homes on this hilltop in the occupied West Bank in a bid to force the residents out and take over. They've cut water and power lines and have tried to stop anyone from approaching. All of this is illegal, and yet this is what happened when Palestinian residents first called the Israeli military. Soldiers joined the settlers in prayer.
7: They start hugging the settlers and they start praying with the settlers, and absolutely did nothing to protect my brother and his son.
6: Luay Riddi owns one of those houses. A Palestinian American, he's watched all of this unfold from Ohio. And this is what he saw on Wednesday. The Israeli military trying and ultimately failing to remove the settlers from the area. Hours later, we drive up the hill to see if anything has changed.
8: So these are actually the three homes that have been besieged by these settlers for 4 days now. We're going to try and climb up this hill and see if we can get past the settlers who are blocking the area.
6: The settlers are still there, and so are two Israeli soldiers who order us to stop and turn off our vehicle. The soldier tells me this is now a closed military area and that we're interfering with military activity. An IDF spokesperson said the order does apply to the settlers, but it's clearly not being enforced.
8: They're telling us that it's a closed military zone, that we're not allowed to be here. But at the same time, we're seeing multiple Israeli settlers who are here, who are not being made to leave, and who are continuing to block the access to these homes.
6: Down the hill, we call Luai's brother, Kusai, who's been staying in his home.
8: Kusai, this is the closest we're able to get to your home, unfortunately. How are you doing? Do you still have supplies?
6: The food I have is going to run out in 2 to 3 days. Beyond that, I have no food, nothing, he says. But at the same time, even if I run out of food, I will not leave the house.
8: So do you have any hope that these settlers are actually going to be kicked out of this area?
6: Honestly, from what I saw today, the settlers were monstrous, he explains. They even attacked the Israeli army, forcing them to fire sound grenades and tear gas. They have their eyes set on the house and this hilltop. They want to take it. The Israeli military says it is stepping up its efforts to rout the settlers, deploying an infantry battalion to the area to, quote, protect the residents and maintain security. But Kusai's fears aren't abstract. In recent weeks, settlers in this area have set fire to a mosque and besieged this home.
8: This right here is why those families are afraid to leave their homes. You can see Israeli settlers on the rooftop of this house here. 3 weeks ago, Palestinians were living in that house, but it's been taken over by Israeli settlers.
6: With a messianic flag now flying above it, these settlers want their presence known from one hilltop to the next.
1: And Jeremy is joining us now. Jeremy, it's wild. I mean, it's incredible what you've just been showing us. And we know, and you know, that if the IDF wants to get people out of their way, they can do it. And there's not like a huge number of those settlers. What more can you tell us?
8: Yeah, no, you're exactly right, Christiane. I mean, we've certainly seen today that the Israeli military deployed a lot more soldiers to this area. The question is, what are they actually going to do there? We saw initially they actually entered Palestinians' homes. They kicked people out to establish these outposts where they said they would fight the settlers, essentially. That decision was ultimately reversed. The soldiers left their houses. And so far, we haven't actually seen these soldiers remove or detain the settlers who are in the area. I spoke with the owner of that home that we were just showing in our report, and as of a couple hours ago, there were settlers in front of his home that he could see on his security cameras. And as you said, Christiane, we have seen the Israeli military, we've seen the Israeli border police in action when they want to remove people from a certain area. They have a variety of riot dispersal methods at their disposition. They have the ability to detain people in large numbers when they want to, but for some reason or another, when it comes to these Israeli settlers, the Israeli military has yet to use those means at its disposal. Christiane.
1: Yeah, well, Jeremy, thank you. Keep an eye on it. We know that the policy is to move Palestinians out and to, I mean, I'm saying this and others have, to ethnically cleanse and to grab as much territory as they can. And this is, I mean, it's a great reporting. Thank you so much indeed. Coming up, 5 years on from the fall of Kabul, how the lives of women and girls there have been transformed by Taliban rule since the disastrous American withdrawal. That's after the break.

0: this nature is a true piece of art.
1: This weekend marks 5 years since the fall of Kabul to the Taliban and America's subsequent chaotic withdrawal from Afghanistan. The images are hard to forget. Desperate people running on the tarmac trying to flee, crowds piling up outside the airport gates, and the gun-toting Taliban hoisting their flags, parading through the streets. 5 years later, Afghanistan is isolated, it's warring with neighboring Pakistan, its people are desperately poor, and girls are banned from secondary school, and women, the UN says, have been erased from public life. Mahbuba Siraj is a longtime women's rights activist who has defied pressure from the Taliban and has stayed in Kabul for the past 5 years. But now, she says, the pressure may have become too much. She joins us from Kabul. Also with us is John Sopko, who served for years as the independent special inspector general for the U.S. for Afghanistan, the official watchdog of the U.S. government. Both of you, welcome to the program. Let me start with you, Mahbuba Siraj, in Kabul. I said that you're facing the pressure and you may not any longer be able to, you know, open your shelters and keep your help and support for Afghan women. Tell me where that stands.
2: Hello, Christina. Thank you, Mr. Manpur, very much for inviting me. It took a long time from the time my shelters were established. That was in 2003 in Kabul, and it lived for until 2025 December, when it was closed by force. And from then on, I don't have a shelter, and so life for me in Kabul, for the reason I was here, which was the protection of the abused women of Afghanistan, is terminated. I cannot continue working this way because I haven't been any help to any one of the Afghan women that they needed me. I haven't been able to do it because nobody allows me to. And the women, you know, are all of their rights have been taken away from them. And if anybody says anything about it, we are wrong. We are not supposed to say it. But this is exactly what is happening. And I really, for the last time, because this is the time of the year when, you know, everybody is coming and they want to know about what's going on with the Taliban in the fifth year. That's why, you know, I'm really grateful to you.
1: I hear the distress, obviously, in your voice. Let me ask you, John Sopko, after all these years and all that you've done to take account and keep account of what's going on behalf of the U.S. government, how are you feeling 5 years later after all this money, all this effort by the U.S. and all the progress that was made there, especially for women and girls?
3: Well, thank you for inviting me, Christiana. I'm depressed and saddened. I know a lot of Afghans who haven't made it out. I know a lot of women who haven't made it out, who are still hiding, or they're stuck in the pipeline. So it is a sad, depressing time. It's tragic. It's basically tragic. I mean, it is, to be very blunt, it's hell if you're a woman in Afghanistan. And I don't see the international community. I definitely don't see this government, the Trump administration, doing anything at all about it. If anything, they're creating a bigger mess for the poor people of Afghanistan.
1: Well, you might mean because of the, cutback of USAID and even those humanitarian projects being cut back. So, Mahbuba, can you tell us what it's like for women? Some can work. I know some are on the television. They have to be masked. But by and large, they are erased. I mean, I read somewhere today that some women don't even leave their house more than twice a month.
2: Yeah, that's true. Why should they go on the streets? What for? I mean, they really, they don't have to go. They don't need to go. They don't, because they're not welcome. You know, they're treated badly if they ever get their hands on them, you know, by the vice and virtue people. And then, you know, and to do what? They don't have money to buy anything. They don't have any place to go to. They're not allowed to. So why should they walk on the streets? They don't want to get out. So they're staying home. But this is all done by force. This is the thing that is going on. And nobody wants to admit it. It's by force, Ms. Amanpour. It's not because they're willing to do that. It's by force. And it's been happening by force from day one. It's been happening by force. This education has been taken away
1: when you
2: from
1: say
2: them. The right to...
1: Yeah.

0: But let me ask you, John, we're going to go back a few years now to 2021 and what President Biden said about the August 31 date, which he pushed up to August 15th. And let's just take a listen and I'll ask you about it.
1: In April, I made a decision to end this war. As part of that decision, we set the date of August 31st for American troops to withdraw. The assumption was that more than 300,000 Afghan national security forces that we had trained over the past two decades and equipped would be a strong adversary in their civil wars with the Taliban. That assumption that the Afghan government would be able to hold on for a period of time beyond military drawdown turned out not to be accurate.
0: It turned out not to be right. You were trying to sound the alarm, John, back then. Did it fall on deaf ears?
2: Yes, it did. And it's interesting about that 300,000 figure. That was a figure put out by every administration, particularly the Biden administration. It was totally false. We told them it was totally false years before. We did not have a good accounting. So to hear that, I think within hours of the collapse of Afghanistan, I remember, I think it was the PR person for the Defense Department was claiming, I have evidence. He didn't have any evidence. I mean, if he had read any of our reports, going back to almost when I started 12 years before, he would not have made that. It was happy talk. And that's the unfortunate thing. And you see the same thing right now with Iran. It's happy talk. You know, we're blasting them out. Everything's going well and all that. Well, there's nobody actually doing oversight in Iran. Nobody really doing effective oversight anymore. So the American people and Congress, and shame on them, are not doing the oversight to find out what's going on there and what's going on in Afghanistan. That is still, okay. We still have responsibility.
0: John, let me just ask you, because hello? I was just talking about Iran and other issues with former Pentagon official Evelyn Farkas and about the U.S. munitions running low, partly because of the war in Iran, etc. But what is not being held accountable? What accounting is not being done that you're concerned about over the Iran war?
2: Well, I'm shocked, and I think everyone is, and Christiana, you must be too, is here we have a Congress whose job is to oversee the executive branch. Here we have a Congress, particularly the appropriators, the chairman of the Senate Appropriations, the chairman of the House Appropriations, who control the money bag. They control the money. And you're telling me all of a sudden they discover we're out of weapons? I mean, what is going on? I have not seen any effective oversight from Congress. I have not seen any effective oversight from the IGs after they fired 16 of us back in 2025. Those are simple things. I mean, this is common sense. And then in the midst of this war, Congress goes on a recess for a number of months. I mean, this is like, Christina, if you had a house and it's raining and you've got a hole in the roof, and you call somebody to come in to fix it, and he says, oh, okay, I got to leave now. I got to go on vacation for 2 months. What are the Americans supposed to think about their Congress? Remember, Congress is supposed to oversee the executive branch. Where have they been since this war in Iran started?
0: Yeah, and I mean, going back to your role on Afghanistan, you were there all the time briefing Congress, telling them, you know, dollars and cents about what's going where and what they should be alert for. And you were very diligent about it, along with all the other IGs who had other responsibilities. But I want to go back quickly to Mahbuba Siraj, because back in 2022, i.e. 1 year after the Taliban took over, I went over and tried to, you know, do a status report. And I sat down with Sirajuddin Haqqani, who was ostensibly the main leader outside of the Kandahar, you know, theocracy. And this is what he told me. He told me that women and girls, don't worry. Women and girls will get their rights. They will be able to go to school. Just take a listen.

0: Many tell us that, they feel that the Taliban wants them to stay at home, and they're afraid of some of the edicts that has a very chilling effect.
1: We keep naughty woman at home.
0: Okay, you need to explain that joke, because people will think that's official policy, and maybe it is. What does that mean, naughty?
1: What I am saying is that the international community is raising the issue of women's rights a lot. Here in Afghanistan, there are Islamic, national, cultural, and traditional principles. Within the limit of those principles, we are working to provide them with opportunities to work, and that is our goal. By saying naughty woman, it was a joke referring to those naughty women who are controlled by some other sides to bring the current government into question.
0: You know, Mahbuba Siraj, it's obviously turned out to be a cruel joke on the Afghan women. The promises, as I said at the early press conferences, what he said to me, and he actually allegedly is one of the more willing to let girls go to school and have women work, they do in his interior ministry. Are you surprised that those promises that the Taliban made, that 2.0 would be different from 1.0, just simply collapsed?
2: Yeah, I am and I am not, to tell you the honest truth. Because if the world knew the Taliban, or 2.0 and 1.0 and all of that, that doesn't really mean anything. I mean, these people are not, they're not a political group. They're a religious group. And religion is not going to change because, you know, people are coming and they're younger and they're older or whatever, and they're 0.1 or 0.2 and all of that. No, that doesn't happen. Because they have an ideology and they work according to that ideology. And that ideology is not going to let them to give women any kind of a freedom. That's very simple. But the thing that I want you to please, you know, tell the world, we know that the world did not want to hear anything about the Afghan woman negatively from the government of Taliban. They didn't. They were ready to say everything is fine, so we are going to give the women Afghanistan and all of its problems to the Taliban, and we want to forget it. That's where the world was, and that's where the world is today also. And that's why whatever is happening in Afghanistan, nobody really can talk about it because nobody can really know exactly what is going on. And this is it.
0: Yeah.
2: This is it. This is what is happening to the women of Afghanistan. Ask Mr. Sopko. He knows that. He knows that. And this is exactly what's happening in Afghanistan. Yep. Whatever the world is being told is a little bit of reality. That's it. Not the whole of it. No. And the world does not want to hear it.
0: John Sopko?
2: Really?
0: John Sopko, if the world doesn't want to hear about the women and the girls of Afghanistan, and there are millions of girls who are denied secondary education, what about at least the Afghans who worked for and with the American government? You're trying to help protect them. A lot of them are losing their status in the United States. The U.S. is apparently trying to farm them out elsewhere, knowing how bad it would be to send them back to Afghanistan under these circumstances. What is the status of these Afghans who so bravely did help the United States for decades?
3: Well, the status is almost as bad as for the women. There's hundreds of thousands who are still in Afghanistan who have tried to come here. We had almost 200,000, 175,000 who were actually in the pipeline, who had actually done all the paperwork, who had been vetting. And the thing to remember when you hear somebody say, oh, these people are dangerous, the vetting system that we were using is the best vetting system ever. It was invented by Trump administration the first time around. And if anything, it was enhanced. So the pipeline is shut down. All assistance is shut down. We have people dying in Afghanistan right now. We have people who support it. And it's not just police. It's not just troops, journalists. It's everybody who believed in us. And you know something? This is a national security issue. Because our promise to these people was similar to the promise that President Ford made, and we brought in 1 million people after Vietnam. We have about 150, 160,000 we brought in, and there's a couple hundred thousand still waiting. Do you think anyone is going to believe and trust the United States the next time we need allies to fight, whether it's Ukraine, Iran, or whatever, after the way we treated the Afghans?
0: Well, I can hear the desperation in your voice after all that you've done to make this, you know, work out, and also for Mahbuba Siraj after all she's done and now contemplating leaving Afghanistan. It is a tragic and unhappy fifth anniversary, and we thank you both for talking to us about it. We're going to keep the focus on. Thank you. Still to come, how to end America's meltdown and save democracy. That's the title of Ben Winkler, former Wisconsin Democratic chair. About his book, he shares his plan after the break.

0: visit legacybox.com.
1: This week, Americans in six states voted in primaries to choose their party's candidates for the upcoming fall election. So, what did the results reveal? Trump-endorsed candidates were successful despite his low approval ratings, and the Democratic contests highlight a divide between progressives and moderates. Well, our next guest says Wisconsin offers a blueprint for rebuilding Democratic power from the ground up. Ben Whitler is the state's former Democratic chair, and he's joining Michelle Martin now.
2: Thanks, Christiane. Ben Whitler, thank you so much for talking with us.
3: Michelle, great to be with you.
2: Lots of news to talk about, but I want to start with your book titled This is the Plan, How to End America's Meltdown and Save Democracy. You ran the Democratic Party in Wisconsin for 6 years, and out of that experience, you have the notion that, you know, as Wisconsin goes, so goes the country, and that Wisconsin has lessons to offer the country. So the first question I wanted to ask you is, what is the Democratic Party doing wrong?
3: Well, at a very basic level, as a country, we've all been pulled apart from each other. We've been pulled into our phones. Community has collapsed around the nation. People are less involved with their neighbors. They spend less time face-to-face with each other. And the Democratic Party has had the exact same thing. Over the last century, it's eroded and eroded to the point where most people's experience of the Democratic Party is fundraising text messages and urgent emails and never actually conversations with human beings. So the central kind of argument in my book about what the Democratic Party can do to change is to show up as part of the life of every neighborhood and every community where people interact face to face with human beings whose trust they can earn. If you do that, then you're able to pull people together in the face of, you know, attacks by a would-be authoritarian or any other political crisis that might come up. That's what we've been doing in Wisconsin, and it has had a huge effect year over year. And that's something that everyone can get involved in changing for the whole country.
2: One of the arguments you make in the book is that actually elections, even in a country as big as the United States, are actually decided by very few people. How did you come to that realization?
3: That's the paradox of this moment. It's a country of 340 million people, and yet Republican control of the House of Representatives came down to 7,309 votes across three congressional districts. And it's even narrower than that, because the rules for how congressional maps are drawn, those come down to state Supreme Court races and state legislative races. I write in the book about the North Carolina state Supreme Court race in 2020 that came down to 401 votes. Almost no one was paying attention. But that set in motion a chain of events that led to the gerrymandering of that state that gave Republicans three additional congressional seats that made Mike Johnson the Speaker of the U.S. House right now. There are elections like that all the time that are obscure, where a tiny shift in the number of votes, the number of people who turn out, who they vote for, can topple the outcome one way or the other, that wind up having huge ripple effects on the entire American political system. And my argument is, if you want to change the system itself, zero in on those all-important, super close, super obscure elections that can change everything.
2: All right, well, let's talk about Wisconsin. As you and I are speaking now, big races just decided, well, the primaries anyway, in Wisconsin, a candidate who is described as the more moderate, David Crowley. He narrowly defeated a candidate who is identified, self-identified as being with a Democratic Socialist Movement, Francesca Hong. The polls showed that the Democratic Socialist candidate was way ahead. That isn't how things turned out. So what happened here? Is just the polling just way off, or were there other things that affected the dynamics of the race?
3: So polls in primaries are notoriously inaccurate and, you know, very often miss the mark. That said, the polls that suggested Francesca Hong had about 40% in the Wisconsin governor's primary were accurate. There were a bunch of undecided voters, and it looks like they overwhelmingly went for David Crowley in the final stretch. He won by less than 4,000 votes. Mm-hmm. The most striking thing about the result to me is that both Francesca Hong and David Crowley, who is now going to be the Democratic nominee for governor in Wisconsin, they both got more votes than any Democratic candidate for governor in a primary in recent memory. The level of overall engagement by Democrats, people with every candidate fighting for change to try to make life more affordable, David Crowley and Francesca Hong talking about childcare and healthcare and housing, things that everyone needs. they generated a way higher level of turnout than the Republicans in their primary. They generated a higher level of turnout than in 2018, which was a Democratic wave year. Republican turnout in Wisconsin went down from 2018 to 2026 in the Republican primary. And that tells me that there's an engaged electorate. There are a ton of people who are, you know, thinking about the policies they want and thinking about how to win. They might have disagreed in that moment, but the day after the primary, Francesca Hong and David Crowley had brunch together with Attorney General Josh Call and, you know, a whole bunch of other Democrats and candidates. And there's going to be unity going forward. And that's what we saw in Wisconsin. That's what we saw in Michigan. I really do think that there's a movement that is, you know, has its fights in the primaries, and then we'll come together to say, what is happening to this whole country? What is happening in states like Wisconsin right now, where the economy is being rigged for the people at the top and democracy is being smashed so the public can't do anything about it? That is not okay. We need something better and different.
2: One of the reasons it stands out is that this is a different result than in Michigan, where the more progressive candidate, Abdul Al-Sayed, a doctor, prevailed over the candidate who is described as sort of more moderate, the establishment candidate who's a member of Congress. And then he won the Democratic primary for the governor's race. In Minnesota, the current lieutenant governor won the primary for the Senate seat over the candidate who is a sitting member of Congress, who's also described as the more moderate. So you have this kind of mixed result. So two questions I have for you. Are these lanes that we're describing overstated? Are these candidates really that different?
3: The differences in a primary always seem the very, very biggest the day after and the day before and the day of the election itself. Within a month, people are going to recognize that in Wisconsin and Michigan and Minnesota, all these candidates are running to try to unrig the economy to make this country work for working people, and that they're trying to fight back against this cabal of very wealthy and powerful people who are trying to rig the system for their own corrupt benefit. And that is the message that will reach, you know, voters that are on the fence about whether to vote or which party to vote for. And that's a unifying Democratic message that you see in the reddest and purplest and bluest places across the country. That is the central question in this election right now. You know, Trump is building arches to himself and ballrooms and, you know, handing out billions of dollars to his friends and saying that he loves inflation and he's, you know, laughs at the little man with the $4 gas that he talks about. And he gets every Republican in Congress to rubber stamp the war in Iran that has sent the cost of gas and groceries spiraling. He is just very clearly on the side of himself and his friends at everybody's expense. And in the states, in the states, sometimes like Wisconsin and Michigan that voted for Trump twice, there's a real sense that, you know, people have given Trump a shot. It is not working. The problems that they are crying out to be addressed in their own lives, how incredibly hard it is to be able to afford childcare if you're a parent, they want someone who's actually going to do something about that. And wherever you land within the Democratic spectrum, even some independent candidates, there's a laser focus on delivering for, you know, for working folks that I think is going to carry Democrats in 2026. And then all of that helps inform what's going to happen nationwide in 2028.
2: Okay, so I started by asking, what have Democrats been doing wrong? What have Republicans been doing right? Or at least, what is the Trump administration? What is President Trump as a candidate? What has he been doing right to persuade this many people that he's on their side?
3: First, it's very clear that Trump, as president right now, is not following through on his campaign promises. He's not delivering for people, and he is wildly unpopular. People are furious about what he and his kind of whole MAGA team are doing. But he did win this election, and you have to ask yourself why that is. Essentially, the people who didn't hear from either candidate, they just knew in their gut that what was happening to them and their families wasn't working. They were the people who voted to change the channel. And they're already ready to change the channel again because Trump is not delivering what people were asking for. I think there's a deeper dysfunction, though. And I think the Republican strategy has fed into this dysfunction. Dysfunction is that our government is rigged to not deliver change that benefits regular folks economically. There are all these ways to be able to block it. You have the U.S. Supreme Court that is essentially carrying out a far-right and corporate agenda day by day. You have a U.S. Senate that has a filibuster that allows a handful of senators to block, you know, anything that they think might help them gain power in the next election. You have a U.S. House that is ultra gerrymandered. You have Citizens United that allows unlimited corporate spending. And the effect of all of that is that when Republicans come in, they can give tax cuts to the rich. Those can't be filibustered. They can appoint right-wing judges. Those are their top two agenda items. So the right gets what it wants. Eventually, things go haywire. The end of the Bush administration, a financial crisis. At the end of Trump, it was COVID. People vote Democrats into office. And then Democrats can't deliver on big parts of their agenda. So voters who are asking for change, They can't get it from Democrats because the system is built to block the change. And when Republicans come in, the change that comes, they don't like. And that's why we have change election after change election after change election without the kind of change that people are actually crying out for. That, to me, is a fundamental problem in our system. And a lot of the focus of my book is how we unrig the system to allow democracy to actually happen so people can get what they're voting for.
2: But there are people who would say, actually, the real issue is twofold. One is that Democrats are afraid of race, that they treat, you know, African-Americans in particular, and perhaps Latinos as well, are people of color, the same way that Republicans have traditionally treated Christian evangelicals, which is, we're happy to see you at election time, but please don't bother us with your agenda during the rest of the year. So one, it's race. And two, it's that Democrats are beholden to some of the same corporate interests that they criticize Republicans for being beholden to. And what would you say to that?
3: I would say that Democrats have come so agonizingly close to actually getting this done. And in 2021, there were two U.S. senators who were not ready to change the filibuster, which, by the way, you know, for the first 80 years, the filibuster was only ever used to defeat civil rights legislation. That this is a coalition party where the vast majority of Democrats do understand the central role that that the racism and racist attacks have played in the rights divide and conquer strategy to enrich the rich. It means that in primary elections that are happening across the country and will happen again in 2028, if you're an engaged Democratic voter, you've got to ask the candidates whether they're willing to take action to change the system itself to ensure that, you know, no matter your race, that everyone actually has a vote, that everyone's vote actually counts. You have to ask whether they're willing to change a system that benefits the biggest donors instead of the general public. But most Democrats already are. We are very close to being able to get where we need to make major structural reforms.
2: Well, I'm going to ask you to tell us the plan, because that's the title of your book. This is the plan. So what's the plan?
3: First step in the plan, recognize the country's on fire. I have a fire extinguisher on the cover of the book. The first fire in this moment is a government that is testing out ways to subvert democracy itself, to stop the public from being able to choose who wields power, who holds office. And the most critical safeguard against an authoritarian, you know, all the way breakthrough in this country is actually state and local governments in 2026. And the reason for that is the Constitution puts the control of the election system into the hands of state governments, regulated by federal law, but it's states that administer elections. This has been, you know, throughout our history, the kind of readout of segregationists and white supremacists. People tried to block, you know, anyone who didn't look like Donald Trump from being able to cast a ballot. But right now, it means that if Donald Trump tries to seize the voting machines in Fulton County, Georgia, that it's actually state officials and can be state courts that can block those kinds of efforts. It's very clear that Trump is fantasizing about doing this. He's talking about, you know, invoking a national state of emergency, the Insurrection Act, but state governments can be the line of defense. So in 2026, step one of the plan is to ensure that the people who will run the elections in 2028 are people who believe in democracy itself. And that can mean the Keisha Lance Bottoms as governor of Georgia. It can mean David Crowley as governor of Wisconsin. It means secretaries of state. It means state Supreme Court justices. Those are the key decision makers that will determine whether democracy gets through this moment of extreme peril. That's step one. Step two is in 2028 for people who believe in expanding democracy to win a federal trifecta: the presidency, the U.S. House, the U.S. Senate. States still matter enormously as well in that moment, but that is the one chance that we have coming up to win a unified federal government that takes this crisis seriously. And then step three, in 2029, everyone who volunteered, who donated, who got involved, who voted to elect that government that wants to actually end America's meltdown, all those people need to stay mobilized to press the government to actually take action. And that means ending the filibuster, banning partisan gerrymandering. I argue for proportional representation in the U.S. House, U.S. Supreme Court reform. I think term limits on the U.S. Supreme Court, so it's not kind of a locked-in partisan body in the way it is right now. And then there's also a plan to turn the Electoral College into a kind of sideshow by getting states to enact laws that make the winner of the national popular vote the president of the United States. And while we're at it, D.C. statehood and a referendum for statehood in Puerto Rico. All those policies, if you take them together, They dismantle the system of control that the right has imposed on the country over a period of decades and make every voter in this country actually have a voice in who is the U.S. House majority, who is the U.S. Senate majority, who becomes the president of the United States and states. And it allows Congress and the president to pass laws without having a U.S. Supreme Court that only strikes down laws and executive actions when they're done by Democrats.
2: Ben Wickler, thank you so much for talking with us.
3: Thank you so much, Michelle.
1: And finally, a box seat at the proms with one of the world's greatest conductors. Gustavo Dudamel is in London for this year's annual classical music festival at the Royal Albert Hall. And when I sat down with him this week, he told me about the importance of finding joy and harmony in life.
4: For myself, in this noisy world, what is my exercise every day? You know, to balance my harmony. Every day, you know, I take my time to be in silence, but not in silence completely like a silence that we understand. It's a lot of sounds, it's a lot of voices there, and how I can balance that. How I can say something that maybe can heal and not destroy.
1: You can watch his incredible conducting and our full interview on tomorrow's program. That's it for now. Thank you for watching and goodbye from London.
5: 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Think Zenith.

0: Mexico City, and this is CNN. A very warm welcome to the show, everyone. I'm Isa Suarez. Tonight, sell Ukraine 10% of U.S. Patriots, and we will destroy all the Russians' ballistic missiles. That's what Ukrainian President Volodymyr Zelensky is telling CNN. We go live to Kyiv for the very latest for you. Then Israeli settlers besiege Palestinian families in the occupied West Bank, trying to force them from their homes. We'll bring you a special report from there. And why Taiwan is jamming its own internet as the island democracy holds its largest annual war game. We'll have that story and much more ahead for you this hour. We do begin this hour with a startling appeal from the Ukrainian president to the U.S. delivered in an interview with CNN. Give us 10% of your Patriot interceptors and we'll vanquish Russia's onslaught of ballistic missiles. Volodymyr Zelensky says he's following up with the White House daily after Donald Trump said Washington would give Ukraine a license to produce Patriot interceptors. Moscow has been stepping up strikes on Ukraine, exploiting its dangerous lack of interceptors. Overnight, Russia hit a train in the Odessa region, killing the driver and his assistant. Kyiv has in turn continued long-range attacks inside of Russia. Well, President Zelensky says his country currently is about 1% of America's stockpile, just one of Patriot missiles. He told our Nick Putin Walsh that's nowhere near enough. Have a listen to this.
1: Are you out of interceptors now? Do you have none left?
2: No. I will explain you how it works. So this year we have 2.5 times less interceptors than we had in 2025. First, Russia has 2 times more ballistic missiles per month than they had before. We pay 100% to Americans. I have the package from the United States, and then my personal involvement, it doesn't work other way. It's my personal talks, meetings, and phone calls each day with everybody. I try to exchange something to missiles. This year, I'm asking American partners to sell me 5% of missiles, what they have in their stocks. If they sell us 5%, we will go through the winter and save people's lives. If they can sell us 10%, we will destroy all the Russians' ballistic missiles.
1: And has that request been answered yet? Have you had a clear indication as to whether you...
2: And the answer is, for today, is next. I have 1%. This is in what I live each day. From 1% to 5%, I have some, you know, some months and million phone calls and anything else. What can I do? I do some things which I can't even share. It doesn't mean that it's out of the law. No, but it's, I can't speak about it.
0: Really, really fascinating there. Nick Payton Walsh joins me now live from Kyiv. And Nick, look, this is really a rare window into the pressures that President Zelensky is facing, trying to protect Ukrainian skies. As we've seen, it's been relentless for the month of July. It's continuing in August too. Speak to those pressures and how, what you took away from that very personal conversation. And any nugget, Nick, from that conversation as to where the U.S. may respond with that 5% even?
3: I mean, sort of ultimately, I was stunned that a wartime president, that the fate of whose country ultimately decides a lot of European security issues, wakes up every morning having to make deals with his allies, deals that he doesn't even want to talk about, to get interceptors that they urgently need simply to save lives here. In fact, for tonight, there are reports circulating on the Telegram channels here suggesting the possibility of another large ballistic missile attack. And I'm sure those in Russia and many people here in Kyiv, a city where people used to walk calmly during air raid sirens, are now deeply aware that there won't be interceptors. Now, we have had a response to that direct plea from President Zelensky from the White House, to who it was clearly, obviously aimed. And they have said that they prioritise making exquisite weapon systems and overall expanding production for the US warfighter and for our partners and allies. They're exploring potential pathways for industrial cooperation with Ukraine, but nothing is guaranteed and nothing's been decided upon, I paraphrase here. And it's critical in all future industrial cooperation to prioritise the safety, the security of US technology. Now, that is not a yes. That is basically saying that the licensing suggestion that Ukraine can manufacture its own interceptors is not decided upon, if not even on hold. There's nothing in there that suggests more supplies are coming, and it is a direct response to that plea. And that is startling. A reminder, we're in this position because so many Patriot interceptors were used during the war with Iran. Israel and the US attacked Iran, and many Gulf allies used a lot of Patriot to defend their skies in what ensued afterwards. And the impact is felt clearly and simply here, where, as you said, the deadliest month since April 2022 for Ukrainian civilians, the start of the war essentially, was last month. That's increasing. Russia has the missiles. It knows there's a gap here, and it knows this is a weakness it can exploit. So I did have a moment, though, to talk to President Zelensky, slightly off guard towards the end of our interview, about how he is personally, how he's holding up. Obviously, every Ukrainian under great strain, this man deeply in the public eye. And we had a slight sense of what he wants to do when this war ends, if it indeed ends, to question many Ukrainians struggle to answer. Here's what he had to say.
4: Thanks so much. No, I had too many meetings today with the soldiers, and they will have after the interview the second military cabinet.
1: So you have said in the past that when this war is over, you just want to sit on the beach and drink beer.
2: Yeah.
1: Is that still your abiding feeling, or do you know that there'll be more work to do afterwards?
2: No, I want really. I need some time. I need some time with my family and with the sea.
1: Well, I mean, that's a key question, because this must be for you physically incredibly exhausting to deal with the loss, the pressure. You say every morning phone calls about Patriot interceptors that lives depend upon. How you handle that particular stress? And do you get to talk to your kids every day, or?
2: Every day, but sometimes by phone, of course. Not every day I can see them, but I mean, this. I'm very happy to.
1: What do you say to them?
2: To them, morning. How are you? How are things? Yes, and they tell me what the dreams they had.
1: You miss them?
2: Miss. Of course, miss, and of course I always say how I love them, and it's like you know, you physically need to hug them, so we understand it's like big support, big energy support.
1: Thank you, Mr. President. I have one last question.
2: Yeah.
1: What is that?
2: This elephant.
1: The elephant with the cold.
2: What
1: is it?
2: You know, this is very historic building,
1: sure.
2: You know? Thank you very much.
1: Thank you, sir.
2: You gave me
1: very much
2: some moment to relax.
1: Please have it removed. Take time on the beach at some point, somewhere, you know.
2: After the war.
1: After the war. You worry you might get trapped in, like, the political world of Ukraine after the war?
2: Nobody can take my seat.
1: Right.
2: I will fight for this.
1: Thank you.
2: I need it.
1: Take care.
3: I think really echoing there what many Ukrainians feel, an urgent desire for the war to be over. But that is still somewhat of a distant prospect, frankly. Russia clearly not moving towards peace talks. Ukraine hopeful the US will restart those again, has presented proposals to the White House for some kind of future initiative. Zelensky didn't want to go into that when we spoke. But again, key here, all of that lighthearted moment aside, tonight, the night after, maybe the night after that, Kiev and most of Ukraine's cities on edge, rushing to the basement, the subway, the shelter, when the sirens go, because really those interceptors they've relied on for years to keep themselves, well, they're gone. And it looks like the White House, who they're appealing to, aren't answering in the way they want to hear.
0: A rare, very personal insight there into the pressures facing President Zelensky and indeed many Ukrainians as we head into the autumn winter months. Nick, excellent reporting. Thank you very much indeed. Live for us in Kyiv in Ukraine. Now, a former candidate in next month's Russian presidential election is speaking out after being disqualified from running. Putin critic Boris Nadezhdin, who publicly opposes the war in Ukraine, was designated as a foreign agent by Moscow. Now exiled in Paris, he spoke to our Claire Sebastian about the mood in Russia as the conflict drags on.
5: This has happened so suddenly for you. 1 minute you're running for parliament, yes, and now you're here.
6: All my life, I have a lot of adventures.
5: Boris Nadezhdin, Soviet bureaucrat, Russian opposition figure, and former presidential hopeful, can now add exile to his list. We meet in Paris a couple of weeks after he was forced to flee Russia amid a mounting pressure campaign to bar him from running in upcoming parliamentary elections.
6: When I was announced as a foreign agent in 10th of July, I declared for all of the world I will not stop my campaign. In Monday, I was arrested by police, taken police department, etc., etc., etc.
5: He was convicted of displaying extremist symbols and given a small fine. Then came the summons from Russia's powerful investigative committee.
6: Normally, after you go to this place, you will receive the criminal paper and go to the court, and after court, go to the jail, Lefortovo. When I have received this paper about criminal investigation, I have understood that it's a question of 3 days.
5: I am alive and I am free, he announced on Telegram on arriving in France. Previous Russian opposition figures were not so lucky.
7: I mean, there was Nemtsov, who you worked with, Navalny, but you tried to do opposition within the system. Then the system came for you.
6: I didn't cross the red lines for 40 years of my political biography. The red line number one is not to criticize Putin like a person. And cross line number two, to have no support from foreign governments. I never crossed these lines. But these lines have changed.
5: Behind Putin's facade of stability, Russia is cracking down harder, Nadezhdin says, because as the war drags on, dissent is rising. In early 2024, his campaign to run for president on an anti-war platform exposed an undercurrent of despair in society. Long lines of his supporters formed across the country. A quiet legal protest. That undercurrent, he says, is now bubbling up. Just this week, demonstrators gathered as Russia's highest court blocked Yabloko, the only remaining anti-war party, from the parliamentary elections.
6: The understanding of that everybody wants to stop the war, it's in the society, it's in the elite, and in the nearest people around Putin. And of course, the understanding of what is war is really means for Russian economy.
7: Does Putin understand this?
6: Yes, Putin and people around him. It's quite possible to freeze the mutual strikes, and but the question of how to be in peace with West, be in peace with Ukraine is a question of next generations.
5: Nadezhdin himself is now in limbo. His family is still in Russia. On the day we met, he missed his daughter's wedding.
7: They just got married.
6: No.
5: His political project, one of the last vestiges of Russian political opposition, for now on hold.
7: Do you worry that you've left Russia for good?
6: I think I could return to my country only when the political situation will change.
5: Sebastian, CNN, Paris.
0: Thanks to Claire for that report. While the US and Iran appear to be no closer to a deal to reopen shipping lanes in the Strait of Hormuz, in fact, Iran has a new demand saying it should be compensated for pollution that is collecting in the Strait from the oil spills during the conflict you're seeing there on your screen. Traffic throughout the Strait remains very slow, and energy analysts say emergency oil stockpiles worldwide are rapidly being deleted. Let's go to our White House and CNN's Kevin Liptak. So, Kevin, Iran wants compensation. How is the U.S. responding? Will it pay? And where are we critically on what the president called low-keying negotiations with Iran?
8: Well, I don't think the U.S. will pay. And in fact, President Trump has made his own demand for compensation from Iran. And so both of them seem at something of a standstill and a standoff when it comes to who will control the strait going forward. And I think that just gets at one of the underlying problems in all of this for President Trump, which is that Iran still has this asymmetric ability to close off the entire waterway, even though President Trump has said at multiple points this week that the U.S. has complete control through the blockade of Iranian ports. It is also true that Iran still has this ability to shut it down using what are, at the end of the day, very inexpensive means, you know, the drones. If one drone strikes a commercial vessel, then these companies and their insurers no longer feel like they have the ability to go through. And that has shut down the entire thing now for months and months. And so even though the president is trying to work out this way to get it reopened, it doesn't seem clear that either of them are going to back off what they think is their leverage in keeping it closed down. And so even though the president says he is, quote, low-keying it, you know, he never really defined what exactly that meant. It doesn't seem as if the negotiations that had been underway last week and that U.S. officials said were going well and said were about to produce a deal to reopen the channel, those clearly have not resulted in anything meaningful. And every time that the president comes out and issues some of these threats and insists that the U.S. will retain its ability to keep the Strait of Hormuz shut down, every time he does that, it seems as if it puts the Iranians further and further away from agreeing to any kind of deal.
0: It does seem it's a bit of a situation of who's going to blink first, right? Let me take it back to the White House and the news that the press secretary, Caroline Leavitt, is departing. Now, there is a lot of speculations, I'm sure you've seen, on social media, on X, online, as to whether she's leaving because of that unwitting decoy on Air Force One, the whole switcheroo that you and I have discussed. The timing's certainly interesting, right? How is it being received in Washington and indeed at the White House?
8: Well, first of all, I'll just say that Caroline Leavitt wasn't on that trip at all. So she was neither on the decoy plane nor on the actual plane that Trump was on. So she wasn't an actual part of that deception, at least in person. And so I don't know that that really had anything to do with her decision. You know, her rationale that she spelled out for the public yesterday was a desire to be with her two small children. And she does have two very small children. She didn't take much time off after having her second in May. She was back on the job by July. Even though she wasn't on the trip, she was still working for President Trump. And what we understand is that, in fact, in that very short maternity leave that she took, that Trump was on the phone with her relatively often asking when she would be coming back. And I think it's understandable, just as someone with small kids myself, you want to be with them. And this is a very difficult job to do that and also try and be there for your kids. And so that's what she says she's doing. She's the youngest press secretary in history. She's only 28. So she still has obviously a full career ahead of her. But obviously attention now is turning to who the president might select to replace her, or if you will do that at all. You know, there's some thought that maybe the White House would go back to what they were doing when she was gone and having cabinet members come and brief the press when they think it's necessary. Obviously, President Trump is also someone who thinks of himself as his best press secretary, and he speaks with the press quite a bit. And I think that also speaks to sort of an issue that they have on their hands, which is that they don't have someone necessarily lined up ready in the wings to take Caroline Leavitt's place. No one on her staff at the White House has ever briefed the press from the podium. And it is a skill. You know, previous administrations and previous White Houses have had people come and do that with the mind that they will take over once the press secretary decides to depart. And so it's a search, I think, that is still underway. President Trump, you know, may have someone in mind, but no one that we know of who has been named to this job just yet.
0: Yeah. Really appreciate, Kevin, you laying out, putting an end to the speculation that we've been seeing on social media. Really appreciate Kevin Liptak there for us at the White House. And still to come tonight, CNN visits a Palestinian community under siege by settlers in the West Bank. We'll tell you what happened when Israeli troops arrived at the scene. And just ahead, new questions around Homeland Security's account of an incident with a nice protester. We'll show you the video and what the protester says happened. Both those stories after a very short break.

0: made everything much easier.
1: Just updating you with some of the breaking news we've been following here on CNN. A rescue operation is underway after a passenger train derailed in southern England. Let me show you some of the video. It happened in Lewes, which is about 110 kilometres south of London. The rail station was in East Sussex. The British Press Association reporting two people were seriously hurt. And you can see, as you look at this video now, several train carriages on their side. It's not clear at this stage from authorities what caused the incident. As soon as we have any more details, we'll bring them to your attention. But this rescue operation now underway after this train derailed. And it happened at around, 10:54 Eastern, which is around 3:54 here in the afternoon. A very hot day here in the UK too. So, but we don't know if that had anything to do with it at this stage. We'll stay on top of it. Any developments, we'll bring them to your attention. Let me turn my attention to the United States, because the Department of Homeland Security has announced a plan to spend up $20 million on electric gloves for ICE agents.
2: Back with the gloves.
1: Now, the gloves manufacturer says they're intended to be a non-lethal way to de-escalate encounters. A DHS contract shows the gloves would be delivered next March. And this comes as there are new questions over the actions of ICE agents and a Virginia woman protesting their presence. Here is the dash cam video. The woman in question is captured. The Department of Homeland Security says Carolina Molina drove her car in circles around the agents and then tried to use her car against them. A spokesperson says she was trying to, quote, help illegal aliens get away. However, Molina says she was protesting, and as soon as she tried to leave, an agent pulled a gun on her. Have a listen.
3: You almost ran us over.
4: I didn't almost
3: you
4: run
3: almost
4: you over.
3: Ran us over.
4: You're
3: stop
4: so
3: playing.
4: Full of
3: stop playing.
4: You are full of
3: right? You're not funny.
4: You're not funny.
3: I will arrest you. Keep it up.
4: I'm a legal citizen.
3: Keep it up. I don't care.
4: Oh my goodness.
3: We have to kind of lock you up.
4: Okay. For what?
3: The one that tried to run us over.
4: Run you over when? I got recording. I got dash cam. I got dash cam. That's a lie.
1: Well, in a news conference, Carolina Molina says she feared for her life. She believes had she not been recording, she would have been killed like Renee Good. If you remember, she was the woman who had a deadly confrontation with ICE officers earlier this year, and that happened in Minneapolis. Let's go to our Jason Carroll for now. And Jason, it's really interesting that she had that dash cam footage. Talk us through what you understand unfolds and what authorities are saying at this hour.
5: Yeah. Well, first of all, it's very clear that there are two very different accounts of what happened out there in Virginia. The Department of Homeland Security is calling this woman, Carolina Molina, a, quote, anti-ICE agitator. And Molina, for her part, says she's nothing of the sort. She says that her dash cam footage shows what clearly happened to her out there in Virginia on Monday. Again, this happening on Monday. She says she was out there when she noticed that two men, described as Latino men, were being escorted away in handcuffs and being put into an unmarked vehicle by ICE agents. She readily admits that she was upset and yelled insults, rolled down her window, yelled insults outside her window at some of these ICE officers. Then she says she tried to drive away. And at that point, she says ICE officers boxed her in with their cars and then pulled out a weapon. Here's a little bit more of that video.
6: I think my life was in danger at that point. I don't think I processed that in that moment. It wasn't until after I was like, this was a whole Renee Good situation again.
5: Again, you had mentioned Renee Good, the mother of three who was killed in Minnesota earlier this year after a deadly confrontation with ICE officers. ICE officers at that point had claimed that Renee Good had tried to use her car, tried to weaponize it, and they're making that very same claim here this go around, saying in part,

0: show her car circling around these ICE officers' vehicles. And I think what would clear a lot of this up is if there were dash cam videos from either the ICE officers or at the very least body-worn camera videos from these officers. As you know, ICE is in the middle here in the United States of a nationwide rollout of body cameras for all ICE officers. That is supposed to be complete by the end of this month. And so it comes to the question now is, were these particular ICE officers wearing body-worn cameras? And if so, will they provide that type of information, that footage, to the media? That is something we have not heard yet. Yeah. Back to you.
1: Yeah, and I'm sure this is something you'll push them on. Thank you very much, Jason. Really appreciate it. Jason Carroll there for us in New York. Well, jury selection has resumed in the Tupac Shakur murder trial. Dozens of potential jurors are gathered in a Las Vegas courtroom as prosecutors and Dwayne Davis's defense team try and select the final 12 and 4 alternates. Davis has pleaded not guilty to the first-degree murder charge. The iconic rapper Shakur was shot and killed 30 years ago near the Las Vegas Strip in 1996. Prosecutors accused Davis of orchestrating his killing. For decades, his murder sparked mystery as well as debate over who is responsible for his death. Opening statements in the trial are expected to start next week. And still to come tonight, a closer look at the situation in the West Bank. We have a report from our Jerusalem correspondent as Israeli settlers encircle a Palestinian community. That's after this very short break.

0: under attack. The UN says in the town of Kusra, some 15 Palestinians, including two children, were trapped in their homes in a, quote, state of terror after settlers cut off electricity and water and blocked nearby roads. Soldiers were called to the scene. The Kusra's mayor says they showed solidarity with the settlers instead of helping the families under siege. This is far from an isolated incident. The UN says that more than 3,200 Palestinians have been displaced right across the West Bank, and that's this year alone. It says either the IDF is, quote, either unable or unwilling, they say, to protect Palestinian communities as settlers, of course, try to occupy their land. Some right-wing Israeli officials have openly said their goal is to annex the West Bank and drive Palestinians out of their land. Today, Defense Minister Israel Katz attended a ceremony re-establishing a West Bank settlement that had been abandoned in 2005. And he said, quote, "This is a land of Israel. Here we are staying forever." Well, one of the homes under siege in Kusra is owned by an American citizen. The US ambassador to Israel says his embassy has been very involved and requested that troops be dispatched. Kusra's mayor says if the military were serious about kicking out the settlers, they could do it in 10 minutes, he says. Our Jeremy Diamond visited Kusra to show you firsthand what's happening on the ground there.
1: The view from this Palestinian home is the same from every angle. Israeli settlers everywhere you look. For days now, they've set up camp and surrounded three homes on this hilltop in the occupied West Bank in a bid to force the residents out and take over. They've cut water and power lines and have tried to stop anyone from approaching. All of this is illegal, and yet this is what happened when Palestinian residents first called the Israeli military. Soldiers joined the settlers in prayer.
2: They start hugging the settlers and they start praying with the settlers, and absolutely did nothing to protect my brother and his son.
1: Luay Riddi owns one of those houses. A Palestinian American, he's watched all of this unfold from Ohio. And this is what he saw on Wednesday. The Israeli military trying and ultimately failing to remove the settlers from the area. Hours later, we drive up the hill to see if anything has changed.
3: So these are actually the three homes that have been besieged by these settlers for 4 days now. We're going to try and climb up this hill and see if we can get past the settlers who are blocking the area.
1: The settlers are still there, and so are two Israeli soldiers who order us to stop and turn off our vehicle. The soldier tells me this is now a closed military area and that we're interfering with military activity. An IDF spokesperson said the order does apply to the settlers, but it's clearly not being enforced.
3: They're telling us that it's a closed military zone, that we're not allowed to be here. But at the same time, we're seeing multiple Israeli settlers who are here, who are not being made to leave, and who are continuing to block the access to these homes.
1: Down the hill, we call Luai's brother, Kusai, who's been staying in his home.
3: Kusai, this is the closest we're able to get to your home, unfortunately. How are you doing? Do you still have supplies?
1: The food I have is going to run out in 2 to 3 days. Beyond that, I have no food, nothing, he says. But at the same time, even if I run out of food, I will not leave the house.
3: So do you have any hope that these settlers are actually going to be kicked out of this area?
1: Honestly, from what I saw today, the settlers were monstrous, he explains. They even attacked the Israeli army, forcing them to fire sound grenades and tear gas. They have their eyes set on the house and this hilltop. They want to take it. The Israeli military says it is stepping up its efforts to rout the settlers, deploying an infantry battalion to the area to, quote, protect the residents and maintain security. But Kusai's fears aren't abstract. In recent weeks, settlers in this area have set fire to a mosque and besieged this home.
3: This right here is why those families are afraid to leave their home. You can see Israeli settlers on the rooftop of this house here. 3 weeks ago, Palestinians were living in that house, but it's been taken over by Israeli settlers.
1: With a messianic flag now flying above it, these settlers want their presence known from one hilltop to the next.
0: And Jeremy joins me now live from Tel Aviv with more. And Jeremy, look, terrific reporting from you and the entire team. And like you said, as you said in your piece there, viewers would have heard it, all of this is illegal. And you and your team, and we've shown the reporting here on the show, have been showing this for weeks. So if the military, as you were hinting at there, you were mentioning there, considered one of the most advanced in the world, the Israeli military, if they wanted settlers removed, they could have removed them. So question is, viewers have been asking, why aren't they?
4: Well, taken in isolation, I mean, it really is quite mind-boggling. As you said, one of the most advanced militaries in the world, and we have seen what they are capable of, whether it is in Gaza or in the West Bank or in any number of other fronts. But in the West Bank, for example, we have seen them, you know, use quite violent riot dispersal methods when they feel it is necessary against Palestinians. They have used live ammunition. They have carried out mass arrests. None of that is being done as it relates to these Israeli settlers. It is an entirely different set of rules, it seems, but also of kind of use of force that is being applied to these Jewish Israeli settlers in this area. But if you look at the bigger picture, it's not so mind-boggling, because over the last several years, we have watched this escalation of settler violence in the West Bank that has grown in part because of a lack of action by the Israeli military, a lack of ability or political willpower to confront what is a growing problem in the West Bank. And also, of course, the role of the Israeli government itself, not only working hand in hand with the settler movement, but taking away tools from the Israeli military and intelligence services, such as administrative detention, that had previously been used to detain violent settlers in the West Bank for months at a time. Those tools were removed by this current Israeli government.
0: And you're right, and you have shown us, and we've been showing this on our air, it's not an isolated incident. It is part of a broader pattern of settler violence and illegal land seizure. I do want to talk about one example, just to broaden this out slightly. We saw today Israeli cabinet ministers gathering to kind of celebrate the reestablishment of another settlement. I think it was Israel Katz, correct me if I'm wrong, he said, this is our home, this is our land, we're seeing it now. I mean, speak to this. I mean, like you said, there is no separation from these settlers and the government ministers who are endorsing. I mean, they're not saying anything, but they're present. They're there.
4: Yeah, Israel Katz, the Israeli defense minister, is the one who removed the tool of administrative detention from the Israeli domestic intelligence services. He is also the one, alongside the finance minister, Bezalel Smotrich, who was also in attendance at this opening ceremony for a new Israeli settlement. They have been largely responsible for authorizing, dozens of illegal Israeli outposts, turning them into settlements that are considered legal under Israeli law, but illegal still, of course, under international law. As much as Israel Katz said today, for example, that he condemns any violent disturbances, he still denied the existence of a phenomenon of settler violence. And what's important to understand when any of these government ministers criticizes or condemns isolated incidents of violence, they are dissuading you from the true picture, which is that while most Israeli settlers in the West Bank may not be violent themselves, the broader settler movement, which is working hand in hand with this current Israeli government, is advanced by the actions of these violent settlers by, for example, establishing illegal outposts, which are then in turn legalized by this current right-wing Israeli government. So it is truly all a part and parcel of one kind of operation, one machine that we are seeing, which has a clear goal, which is to establish facts on the ground in the West Bank, to cement Israeli control, to deny the opportunity for Palestinians to have a state of their own on that territory. And all of this certainly seems to be ramping up even more so ahead of the Israeli elections, which are slated for late October.
0: Important analysis as well as context there from our Jeremy. Jeremy, thank you very much. Congrats to you and the team for that terrific piece of reporting, to Zina as well as to Cyril. Thank you. And next hour right here, we'll put these allegations that you've just heard to the Israeli government. That's coming up in 40 minutes time or so with my colleague, Paula Newton. So do stay tuned for that. And still to come tonight, from hotel workers to taxi drivers, volunteers and joining the desperate search for survivors of the Colombian earthquake as rescue teams cling to the hope that those still trapped will be found alive. That's next.

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1: Welcome back, everyone. Beyond a boiling point, that's how the UN Human Rights Office describes the situation in the West Bank, as Palestinians and their communities increasingly come

0: Ace Hardware and on Amazon with free shipping.
1: Well, the relentless search for survivors of the Colombia earthquake is entering a new and critical phase now that the 72-hour window to find those trapped under the rubble has passed. Rescuers say the possibility of finding someone alive drops dramatically after 3 days. Search and rescue crews are continuing, though, to work right around the clock. Colombian officials say that at least 273 people are confirmed dead and 380 are missing. The new Colombian government is accepting rescue crews from just four countries, the US, El Salvador, Ecuador and Israel. The only teams, they say, have the required international certifications needed. Our David Culver is in the city of Cali, where he spoke to those experiencing a roller coaster of emotions as those searches move forward.
2: We're headed now to a southern part of Cali, where we're told there are active rescues underway, including just a few hours ago where someone was pulled out alive. You can hear people still right now. Well, they won't bust up. Okay, he said you can still hear people, so let's go see. Just handed us masks. They said please put these on because they're worried about asbestos and anything else is in the air that we're also seeing some of this dust.
3: We've been told what we're looking at here was an apartment building that was about four stories high. You can see the rooftop pool, the blue tiles over there, now about a story and a half up in the air. So it has totally pancaked down, collapsing into the basement of this apartment complex.
4: Looking into the collapsed rubble, Harold Valencia recognizes something.
2: You can see your dad's mattress.
5: Exactly, which is that one that he's showing right now.
3: Right there.
2: Have you heard anything? Is there any movement or anything?
6: I've been here for 2 days and we don't hear any people there.
4: Harold flew in Tuesday from his home in Fort Lauderdale, Florida. And he isn't the only one here doubling as a first responder.
2: And how old are the two people still missing, roughly?
7: Late teens.
2: Teenagers.
7: Late teens, yes.
2: And a brother and sister.
7: Yep.
2: How do you even process this moment?
7: Like, there's no way to process it. Like, you don't process it. You're just here dealing. Like, if you're home, maybe you may have to find some way to cope with it. Like, there's no time to process this type of stuff. Like, you have to be here helping. Otherwise, there's nothing else to do.
4: Here in Cali, Colombia's third largest city, with a population roughly the size of Houston, Texas, even folks working at hotels, or taxi drivers even, are splitting their day between their actual work and helping with rescues. Motivated by scenes like this, a man handing off a baby boy from within the rubble, dust covered and struggling to breathe, but he's alive.
8: Se llega a ver la cabecita del bebé, sí, un pedazo de la.
2: You saw the baby's little head. He's not a first responder. He works in a bank, and he was just around the corner and rushed down the street where the collapse and rescue is still underway for several others. And he says he goes there and he hears, ¿Escuchaste la voz, no? del hombre? ¿Qué dice la voz? What did the voice say?
8: Cuando yo le digo, hola, sí, estoy aquí, estoy con un bebé.
2: The voice says, I'm here with a baby. Brian and several others immediately go in. Over the course of 3 to 5 minutes, they're able to pull the baby out. ¿Y cómo está el bebé en este momento? How's the baby right now?
8: Según lo que me he dado cuenta, el bebé está estable en estos momentos.
2: Stable condition right now, sí. As well as the dad.
8: La última información que recibí fue que estaba desaparecida la mamá.
2: The only thing is that the mom is still missing.
4: More than 130 miles north, we watched on for hours as this close-knit community dragged huge slabs of concrete from this collapsed apartment in Pereira.
2: All of these folks are volunteers.
4: Late in the evening, their hands reached a 32-year-old woman, clinging to life. Her stepmother held vigil there for more than 24 hours. She tells us her daughter suffered heart failure and shattered nearly every bone imaginable, but says she's hopeful she'll make it. From that same wreckage, someone's beloved pet also pulled out alive. Back here in Cali, this moment, reality briefly surfaces for Harold.
5: Trying to get my dad one way or the other. That's it.
2: You could tell in that moment, Harold started to allow almost the reality of what he was looking at, the potential aftermath, to soak in, and he had to push it away, almost compartmentalize a bit so that he could then focus that and get back to work. And looking at him from afar when we first were pointed his direction, we assumed he was part of first responders or a work crew. I mean, he was directing traffic and having essentially some of the workers follow some of his orders so as to remove some of the large slabs of concrete. Then it turns out that he, like so many we've met here, have just flown in and are not part of the experienced team so much as are just here looking for loved ones. He and many others have said, if you want to do it, you have to do it yourself sometimes, and they're doing just that. David Culver, CNN, Cali, Colombia.
1: And still to come tonight, people scramble for cover. The streets are cleared. The internet is jammed. We'll tell you where these crazy war games are being played. That's next.

0: pick the boring one.
1: Otter, the AI meeting agent.
2: Well, the internet was jammed in Taipei, Taiwan today, but it wasn't because of hackers. The Taiwanese government did it to their own citizens as part of an extensive war games exercise to prepare the country for what a Chinese invasion might feel like. Our Will Ripley was right there in the middle of it.
3: Air raid sirens are going off. Streets are being evacuated. This is wild. It's like the apocalypse. See, all the buses are pulled over. Everybody's kind of hunkered down inside or underground. And something strange is happening to our phones. The mobile internet is slowing down drastically here in Taipei. Here's what's happening. These are Taiwan's biggest annual military drills, with a major focus this year on preparing the entire society for a potential Chinese attack. Taiwanese security officials say they're preparing for a scenario where cell towers could be sabotaged, undersea cables severed, or networks hit by massive cyber attacks. So for 30 minutes, millions of people are getting a taste of what that could be like.
4: In the event of an actual invasion or an attack, we could expect Taipei and really the entire island to be blanketed with strikes by the PLA.
3: And this is just one part of a much bigger exercise. Taiwan has mobilized around 20,000 reservists for 10 days of unscripted war games, practicing everything from defending ports and airports to drone warfare, mass casualties, and repairing communications under attack. Will Ripley, CNN, Taipei.
2: Our thanks to Will for that fascinating report. Well, Western Europe is being scorched by another heat wave, as the first 2 months of summer have been the hottest on record. And that is according to the EU's climate monitor. Londoners are facing high temperatures, I can tell you, is pretty high, of 38 degrees Celsius, as others across southern and eastern England. Most of Britain is going through a flash drought due to very low rainfall and this constant heat that we've been seeing. The successive heat waves across Europe have strained water supplies and helped spark wildfires in France, in Greece, Spain, as we've seen also in Portugal. And finally tonight, nearly three quarters of Earth is covered in water, but we don't often get to see the beauty that lies below the surface. These truly striking images you can see there were among thousands chosen as finalists in this year's Ocean Photographer of the Year competition. Each one is an extraordinary window into marine life and conservation in the corners of the ocean we rarely see. Look at that. The winning pick will be announced in early September. Good luck to all. That's it for us for this hour. Thanks very much for your company. Do stay right here. What We Know with Paul and Newton is up next. I shall see you tomorrow. Have a wonderful evening.
5: Life insurance is a wonderful asset, but what happens

0: and this is CNN.
1: I'm Paula Newton in for Max Foster. This is What We Know. It's a big ask from Ukraine's president to the U.S. He wants 5% of the U.S. Patriot missile stockpile, and that's just to get through the end of this year. And here's why. Over the past few months, we've seen a sharp rise in Russian missile attacks, which have claimed hundreds of lives. If Ukraine buys 10% of U.S. Patriot missiles, then the president says he could destroy all of Russia's ballistic missiles. His frank request comes amid a global shortage due in part to America's ongoing war with Iran. Now, President Volodymyr Zelensky tells our Nick Peyton Walsh, who is in Kyiv, that Ukrainians are resilient people, but are, of course, growing weary of living with war.
2: Mr. President, Kyiv feels very different than it has over the last few years. People used to just walk calmly during air raid sirens. Now we see them run to the subway, to shelters. How do you prepare a city of this size for the extra shock of this new wave of Russian ballistic missile attack?
3: Each night you have attacks, and four or five times per month we have massive attacks. People live, people try to have some sun and try to spend, of course, because of terrible nights, very heroic, very resilient people, really, but they tired. Understandable.
2: Are you out of interceptors now? Do you have none left?
3: No. I will explain you how it works. So this year we have 2.5 times less interceptors than we had in 2025. First, Russia has 2 times more ballistic missiles per month than they had before. We pay 100% to Americans. I have the package from the United States, and then my personal involvement. It doesn't work other way. It's my personal talks, meetings, and phone calls each day with everybody. I try to exchange something to missiles. This year, I'm asking American partners to sell me 5% of missiles, what they have in their stocks. If they sell us 5%, we will go through the winter and save people's lives. If they can sell us 10%, we will destroy all the Russians' ballistic missiles.
2: And has that request been answered yet? Have you had a clear indication as to whether
3: The answer is, for today, is next. I have 1%. This is in what I live each day. From 1% to 5%, I have some, you know, some months and million phone calls and anything else. What can I do? I do some things which I can't even share. It doesn't mean that it's out of the law. No, but it's. I can't speak about it.
2: Have you picked up the phone to President Trump and asked for that assurance or since you met in Washington?
3: Be honest. I'm asking him directly. I'm asking him when I have meetings, when we have phone calls, and be sure. I'm asking him through different other people also.
2: You suggested yesterday that you made new proposals to the American side for a peace deal. Or were there specific new ideas in this?
3: No, I don't want now to go to some details. Yes, my opinion that we need more involvement of the American side to the peace plan. I know that they have some dialogue with Russians. I don't know details really, but it's normal. Putin doesn't want to stop this war now. And not enough pressure on him now.
2: But there was one idea that was floated in earlier versions of the peace talks where potentially you might cede the remainder of Donbass in order to get a more lasting peace. And a year later, lots of those areas of Donbass are very hard for Ukrainian civilians to live in, from drone attacks increasing. Does that concession seem more possible to you at this stage than it was a year ago?
3: No. The problem is security for Ukraine. We always speak about territory. Russia begins to speak about this war, and they speak about territory. The key question is why he will not come again with 1-2 additional million soldiers after the big pause or small pause, why he will not come again to occupy us. What security guarantees you have? And this is, there is no answer. There is no answer, clear answer for us that he will not to try again to occupy Ukraine.
2: You feel there's a risk that he may escalate against NATO, or is he too weak for that at this stage?
3: He doesn't know how to end this war without big occupation or big victory for his society. He doesn't understand how to do it. It's more simply to find some smaller country. For him, it will not be important. This country in NATO or not in NATO, he wants quick victory, 100% be sure that he will win, occupy or destroy all control. It can be any country.
1: And Nick Payton-Walsh joins us now from Kyiv. I mean, Nick, such a great interview there because he was so candid and really went to the heart of so many issues. You have been in and out of Ukraine so many times during this conflict. Going into the winter, he really put a few key points on the line there in terms of having a dialogue, in terms of what he thinks Putin's conditions would be, but also in terms of what allies, especially the United States, could offer in terms of security guarantees. Is it apparent to you going into winter that he is optimistic?
4: I think the shortest answer is really no. And it's a stark change from 3 months ago when we were here essentially to report on how Ukraine had managed to harness technology to get over its manpower shortages and to get the upper hand on the front lines, but also with longer range strikes hitting Russian refineries and infrastructure and the damage that was causing. Now the narrative has, unfortunately here, swung back 3 months later. Zelensky himself has said the war seems to change dynamic every 3 months, and now it's Ukraine desperately in need of interceptors to stop Russian ballistic missiles that must have been surging in production for years, months now, but are now at a peak and look likely to continue to increase, possibly far outside of whatever interceptor capabilities Ukraine may eventually get. And that appeal from Zelensky was directly at one man, really, President Donald Trump, and we asked the White House for a response to it, and an official from the White House said, well, not what Zelensky wants to hear. Ultimately, that the exquisite weaponry of the United States is something they were looking to make more of for the US warfighter, but for partners and allies too, echoing what we've been hearing, that there is no guarantee or decision made about future co-production or decisions to allow Ukraine to produce interceptors for themselves, a key thing Ukraine wants, the license to do that. Trump said he would give it to them. Then the manufacturers appear to have shown some concerns, and then Trump wavered later on. That's still undecided, not happening. And two, echoing that, the White House said that any future activity had to keep the security of US technology paramount. So no good news from that plea. And clearly a global shortage now as the result of the conflict with Iran, meaning that every night here, when the sirens go off and the telegram channels that often warn of that are suggesting the possibility of that again tonight, it's long since a last massive attack against Ukraine that we could hear the sirens causing people to know they have to sleep underground again, because the safety they'd enjoyed for years because of the interceptor program, well, it's now in doubt, if not non-existent. And so a real sense, I think, that this ballistic threat can damage infrastructure, morale, and potentially cause extensive damage in Ukraine's cities. Hitherto now, pretty safe comparatively compared to the front line. And that, together with Ukraine warning of North Korean troop involvement, the possibility of a mass Russian mobilization after Russia's local elections in September, and the slow erosion of their positions along the front line, it's not been a good summer for Russia there at all. Massive losses, very little progress, but we're seeing slight signs they may be edging forwards, that we're looking at a bleak winter indeed.
1: Nick Peyton Walsh, it is good to have you on the ground there. And again, you do note, given the time, that at any moment now, Ukrainian civilians feel that they are at risk. And that is a quite different feeling than they had in years past. Nick Peyton Walsh for us in Kyiv. Appreciate it. Now, Japan is angry about a trip taken by Vladimir Putin today. The Russian leader visited the disputed Kuril Islands, which are also claimed by Japan. It is Putin's first ever trip to the Kurils. Russia seized them at the end of World War II, and the two sides have never formally signed a peace treaty over the dispute. The Russian embassy in Tokyo says the islands have become Russian territory on, quote, legitimate international grounds. Now, Iran has a new demand as part of negotiations with the U.S. aimed at ending the war in the Gulf. Tehran says it should be compensated for pollution that is collecting in the Strait of Hormuz from oil spills during the conflict. On Wednesday, in fact, this thick oil slick washed up on an Iranian beach near the Strait of Hormuz. You see it there. Now, a U.S. sailor went overboard and was quickly rescued last month on the USS Abraham Lincoln. That's according to three U.S. officials. This as concerns mount over the living conditions of military members aboard the warship. Some U.S. lawmakers are demanding answers after reports of food shortages and worsening mental health aboard. And that is among some crew members. A U.S. official tells us the USS George Washington is currently headed to the Middle East to replace the Lincoln. This after it wrapped its port visit in Vietnam last week. The official says the swap had been previously planned. Now, last month, CNN received a firsthand look at the living conditions on board the Lincoln. Our Pamela Brown spent a few days aboard the aircraft carrier as it sailed through the Arabian Sea.
5: Deployment, it's come with those different challenges. First deployment is about 8.5 months. We didn't have Wi-Fi at first, right? We hit four ports. Second deployment, we got Wi-Fi, but no ports. And this one's been kind of the same. Each deployment, like I said, different challenges.
6: It's been the longest deployment in terms of consecutive days, I'm told. So very short port visits, not equaling a full day, means all of these days at sea. What has that been like?
5: Yeah, just getting a brief stop in Guam early on in deployment, and then this last stop. I had duty the first day, so I didn't get off the first day. Second day, just had a handful of hours, so it felt like the first port visit. But it's been, I think, an okay deployment for the most part.
1: CNN's Brian Todd joins us now from Washington. I mean, Brian, look, this war has gone on a lot longer than even the White House thought it would. And we see very clearly there the toll that it is taking on some members of the U.S. military.
7: That's right, Paula. This aircraft carrier experiencing its issues. And just a couple of months ago, we reported on the USS Gerald R. Ford and its record-breaking deployment for almost 11 months and the toll it took on its sailors. But as for this new story, this is new reporting from our colleagues Pamela Brown and Ross Adkin. They cite three U.S. officials saying a sailor on board the aircraft carrier, the USS Abraham Lincoln, went overboard on August 3rd. Two of the officials tell CNN the sailor was quickly rescued and was medically evaluated. One official said the sailor went overboard wearing a life vest and was not injured. The official added that the Navy considered the incident a mental health episode. Now, it's not clear whether that sailor returned to duty or was evacuated from the ship. This incident, which has not been previously reported, adds to growing concerns, as Paula mentioned, about the crew of the USS Lincoln. The news outlets The Stars and Stripes and The Navy Times reported this week that there had been multiple attempts by crew members on board the Lincoln to jump overboard. Those outlets cited interviews with sailors and families of those on board who described the impacts of a very lengthy deployment. Since the Lincoln left its home port of San Diego, and that was last November, it's been deployed for more than 250 days after being redirected to the Middle East to take part in the war with Iran. According to Democratic Senator Richard Blumenthal, who sits on the Armed Services Committee, the USS Lincoln has not made a port call in more than 200 days. That's about 6.5 months. The Navy Times and Stars and Stripes report that about a week ago, around 200 family members of the sailors on board the Lincoln voiced concerns over the sailors' mental health and safety conditions when they met at a town hall meeting in San Diego with Acting Navy Secretary Hung Cao and other senior military officials. The Stars and Stripes reported that during that town hall, one spouse was in tears when she said she had received a message that same day from her husband saying, quote, he hopes he doesn't wake up tomorrow, end quote. Democratic lawmakers now demanding answers from the Defense Department over all of this. Senator Blumenthal has written a letter to Defense Secretary Pete Hegseth and the acting Navy Secretary, relaying what Blumenthal called widespread reports of shortages of basic supplies, water contamination, plumbing issues, deteriorating mental health, and deck safety concerns. Now, in a statement to CNN, the U.S. Navy said this, quote, we have not observed an increase in suicidal ideations or attempts aboard the ship. We take every service member's well-being seriously and have religious, medical, and mental health professionals available to assess and address concerns as they arise, end quote. One U.S. official told CNN that the Navy's internal tracking of reports of suicidal ideation on board the Lincoln had actually gone down in recent months. But Paula, clearly just a very, very concerning set of reports there about the mental health of the sailors on board the Lincoln.
1: Yeah, quite a bit of anguish there, not just among the crew members, but of course the families waiting back home. We will wait to see how quickly they will get some relief in the coming months. Brian Todd for us, appreciate it.
7: Sure.
1: Now, if you or someone you know is struggling with mental health issues, help is available. In the U.S., call or text 988. The International Association for Suicide Prevention and Befrienders Worldwide have contact information for crisis centers right around the world. Now, two people were seriously hurt after a passenger train derailed in southern England. It happened near Lewes, which is about 110 kilometers south of London. Emergency officials on the scene say nine others sustained less serious injuries. You can see there are several train carriages on their side. One witness said there was banging and then everything went, in their words, topsy-turvy. It is not clear what caused the incident. Okay, still to come for us, CNN visits a Palestinian community under siege by settlers in the West Bank. Up next, we will speak with an Israeli government spokesperson.

0: Got it.
1: Got it, boss. Otter, you got this.
2: Beyond a boiling point. That's how the UN Human Rights Office describes the situation in the West Bank as Palestinian communities increasingly come under attack. The UN says the town of Qusra, where some 15 Palestinians, including two children, were trapped in their homes in a, quote, state of terror after settlers cut off electricity and water and blocked nearby roads. CNN's Jeremy Diamond visited the scene.
3: The view from this Palestinian home is the same from every angle. Israeli settlers everywhere you look. For days now, they've set up camp and surrounded three homes on this hilltop in the occupied West Bank in a bid to force the residents out and take over. They've cut water and power lines and have tried to stop anyone from approaching. All of this is illegal. And yet, this is what happened when Palestinian residents first called the Israeli military. Soldiers joined the settlers in prayer.
4: They start hugging the settlers and they start praying with the settlers and absolutely did nothing to protect my brother and his son.
3: Luay Riddi owns one of those houses. A Palestinian American, he's watched all of this unfold from Ohio. And this is what he saw on Wednesday. The Israeli military trying and ultimately failing to remove the settlers from the area. Hours later, we drive up the hill to see if anything has changed.
5: So these are actually the three homes that have been besieged by these settlers for 4 days now. We're gonna try and climb up this hill and see if we can get past the settlers who are blocking the area.
3: The settlers are still there. And so are two Israeli soldiers who order us to stop and turn off our vehicle. The soldier tells me this is now a closed military area and that we're interfering with military activity. An IDF spokesperson said the order does apply to the settlers, but it's clearly not being enforced.
5: They're telling us that it's a closed military zone, that we're not allowed to be here. But at the same time, we're seeing multiple Israeli settlers who are here, who are not being made to leave, and who are continuing to block the access to these homes.
3: Down the hill, we call Luai's brother, Kusai, who's been staying in his home.
5: Kusai, this is the closest we're able to get to your home, unfortunately. How are you doing? Do you still have supplies?
3: The food I have is going to run out in 2 to 3 days. Beyond that, I have no food, nothing, he says. But at the same time, even if I run out of food, I will not leave the house.
5: So do you have any hope that these settlers are actually going to be kicked out of this area?
3: Honestly, from what I saw today, the settlers were monstrous, he explains. They even attacked the Israeli army, forcing them to fire sound grenades and tear gas. They have their eyes set on the house and this hilltop. They want to take it. The Israeli military says it is stepping up its efforts to rout the settlers, deploying an infantry battalion to the area to, quote, protect the residents and maintain security. But Kusai's fears aren't abstract. In recent weeks, settlers in this area have set fire to a mosque and besieged this home.
5: This right here is why those families are afraid to leave their home. You can see Israeli settlers on the rooftop of this house here. 3 weeks ago, Palestinians were living in that house, but it's been taken over by Israeli settlers.
3: With a messianic flag now flying above it, these settlers want their presence known from one hilltop to the next.
2: Our thanks to Jeremy Diamond for that report, and we do want to get the Israeli perspective now. We're joined by Doron Spielman. He is a spokesperson for the Office of the Prime Minister of Benjamin Netanyahu. I want to welcome you to the program, and I'm wondering if you can bring us right up to date here. Has the IDF managed to remove these Jewish settlers from Qusra, and if not, why not?
6: Oh, well, thank you for having me. Yeah, at this point in time, the situation has changed. It's an incredibly unfortunate situation. I would say everybody, certainly in the upper echelons of Israel, including the people that are living in Judea and Samaria, which is this area, which you call settlements, is really the historical area of the Jewish people, have outright condemned this. It's deplorable. By this point, it's stopped, but the damage has been done. I mean, the family has already been communicated with the top general in the area. The army is there, the outposts have been taken down, and it doesn't matter whether this home was built illegally or not illegally. Israel is a state of law. And when Israel finds that people break the law, whether it is Jews carrying out violence against Arabs or Arabs carrying out violence against Jews, it's enforced. And it's incredibly, incredibly upsetting that this is done, because what this really serves to do, Paula, is it takes a very limited event from a small number of people who aren't even from that area.
2: So I think many in the community, Mr. Spielman, first, I just want to get straight. Are you saying that the situation is over and that those the owners of those homes can return to their homes in peace and that they will be protected?
6: Yeah, of course. I already verified that with the army. There were already arrests were made. The two outposts were taken down and that area is under control. However, what I'm trying to explain here, and we are dealing with this problem. It's clear to everybody on the Israeli side that this is a problem. We understand that even though it is a limited problem with people who aren't even from there, is being magnified, and the magnification is really creating a very bad image for a community of people who are 500,000 Jewish people who live in Judea and Samaria, who are law-abiding people in Israel, and they are being kind of thrown in with this mix.
2: Mr. Spielman, I'm going to interrupt there. So the UN, the U.S., many of your allies do not think this is, you know, an isolated situation. I'm going to quote the U.S. ambassador to Israel now, Mike Huckabee, saying that the actions of those who carried out this horrific act of terror meant to intimidate and harass this family are disgusting. They said that they were in contact with you. So my point is, OK, so you say the situation is under control now. What will happen going forward to make sure that those families are not intimidated and that they're able to be in their homes and live in peace there? Because we've seen for several days now that the IDF and the Israeli police were unable to dislodge people from those areas.
6: Well, they dislodged them now. And as I mentioned to you, now it's the third time I'm explaining to you that they've already been distanced from the area. Their outposts have been taken down. And now there's an enormous amount of military there. And as I'm trying to explain, Israel is a nation of law. Israel has laws. This isn't the Wild West. And Israel has publicly come out and condemned this and made arrests. What there is no symmetry for is the much larger violence that takes place in this area that isn't making the headlines and that I'm not being interviewed for, which are the Palestinian terror attacks. It does not make this correct. But what
2: I think we cover that. This is the issue at hand now. And I do want to go back to something else that we saw in Jeremy's report. And that was the fact that we saw the Israeli

0: pray freely. There's not a single other country in the entire Middle East where that takes place. And so that this is not the point at hand. What I am trying to say to you
1: so
0: is
1: they won't, so they won't be, they won't be punished.
0: Arrests have been made. Arrests,
1: Mr. Spielman.
0: Again, you want to go back. If you're asking me to condemn prayer, you bring back the same thing.
1: I'm not asking you to condemn prayer. I'm asking you, so you believe. So I just want to get your definitive answer on that. So you do believe it was appropriate then, what those Israeli soldiers did, to pray with those settlers, that it was appropriate?
0: As I'm trying to explain to you, there is, as Jews, we believe there's a single God. He's the God of all of mankind. How people pray together, where they pray together, whether there's criminals in the police, whoever they're looking up in the heavens, I'm not going to judge people, whether they're Christian, Jewish, or Muslim, for praying. What I am going to judge, and what is the point in hand, is the deplorable acts of violence that you mentioned leading up to this. And that is what Israel's taking extremely seriously. There are administrative detentions and arrests. And I do want to contrast this with what you say is not the point, but it is connected, which is the Palestinian.
1: So I want to return. I wanted to return to the issue at hand. So do you have any idea?
0: I just want to finish one 10-second point. Paul, I'm sorry. I am.
1: Go ahead.
0: I actually think it's part of your story to understand the context. The Palestinian Authority is paying terrorists to go after Jews every time they kill a Jew. And therefore, in the same way we are condemning this and we are trying to deal with this, I certainly hope that we're going to see the same pressure on the Palestinian Authority to condemn the terrorists and not pay them their carrying out attacks against
1: Jews. So we have not heard from Prime Minister Netanyahu on this. I'm not exactly sure why. Does he categorically condemn the violence there? And what more do you expect to hear from him if those settlers return to those homes and to those sites?
0: First of all, I was with the Prime Minister today, and I spoke to the Prime Minister about this directly. The Prime Minister is sickened by this, and he has publicly condemned this. He has gone on television and publicly condemned this. This is not the first time, unfortunately. And he has said absolutely clearly, the state of Israel condemns these acts. Any unlawful acts, whether it is Jews against Arabs or Arabs against Jews, are not to be tolerated. And when we find the evidence, we prosecute them. Many have been arrested. Just today they were arrested. This is a country of law. And therefore, Israel is the only democracy in the Middle East. We want it to stay as much. And I am agreeing with you, as is the Prime Minister of Israel, that this is deplorable. And I am also saying that we have to take a step back and understand that this is an area where it cannot just be the state of Israel and the international community that is coming down on us when there are unlawful youth that are carrying this out, juvenile delinquents that deserve to be arrested, and ignoring a terror phenomenon that has left 25 Jews killed this year. I think we need to deal with the entire situation.
1: I believe that the UN has been categorical about this, as saying that it is not sporadic, it is not isolated, and that, in fact, the violence in the West Bank is, at, in their words, has taken a dramatic turn in recent months. Dorian Spielman, I really do appreciate you being with us. Thanks so much.
0: Thank you for having me.
1: Still to come for us, new questions around Homeland Security's account of an incident with an ICE protester. We'll show you the video and what the protester says happened.
2: Life insurance is a wonderful asset, but what happens

0: Atlanta. This is CNN.
1: Now, there are new questions over the actions of ICE agents and a Virginia woman protesting their presence. Here is the video. The woman in question there, Carolina Molina, captured on her dash cam. The Department of Homeland Security says Molina drove her car in circles around the agents and then tried to use her car against them. However, Molina says she was just protesting, and as soon as she tried to leave, an agent pulled a gun on her.
2: You almost ran us over.
3: I didn't almost.
2: You almost ran us over.
3: You're
2: Stop
3: so
2: playing.
3: Full of
2: Stop playing.
3: You are full of
2: right. You're not funny.
3: You're not funny.
2: I will arrest you. Keep it up.
3: I'm a legal citizen.
2: Keep it up. I don't care.
3: Oh my goodness.
2: We have to
3: keep it up.
2: Back you up.
3: Okay. For what? The one that tried to run us over. Run you over when?
1: In a news conference, Carolina Molina says she feared for her life and believes the fact that she was recording is exactly what saved her. Joining me now is CNN senior law enforcement analyst and the former deputy director of the FBI, Andrew McCabe. I mean, look, the details of what unfolded in Virginia, I find it so chilling, given the deaths of the two Americans, right? Renee Good and Alex Pretty. This is not to even talk about all the incidents that we've had since then. Those are just the two Americans that were protesting. Does it seem to you that ICE in any way has changed how it functions here?
4: Not from this video. Absolutely not from this video. This video, you know, it's almost a great training video that you should show, people should show in police academies and agent academies and things like that as a perfect example of what not to do. I mean, this is, you know, kind of we've come to expect this from these ICE encounters with citizens and immigrants, and particularly citizens who are not happy with ICE and, you know, and decide to exercise their First Amendment rights by interacting with them, screaming at them, cursing at them, whatever. All of those things may be unpleasant, but they are not violations of law. So this is, you know, classic escalation of force and really pushing things very quickly to an almost lethal encounter.
1: Yeah, and you say almost lethal encounter. I have been confused about whether or not there have been any changes to how these officers interact with the public. Because when we look at that video, it clearly there was no reform, even though you had two Americans that died. And of course, there are so many other cases under investigation of people who've been apprehended and the manner in which they've been apprehended.
4: That's right. But let's remember that the only public effort that we're aware of to take a pause, to stop any vehicle interdictions and street arrests, to take a training pause, occurred shortly after Secretary Mullen took the office of DHS secretary and was almost instantly countermanded by President Trump. So the only time that we know that DHS actually tried to rein in their agents for a couple of days and put out some guidance about what to do and what not to do in these situations, the president countermanded that decision and said, keep going. And we also know that they are still saddled with this enormous burden mm-hmm. of trying to reach a politically mandated number of 2,000 arrests or detentions a day. That is an incredibly large number of people to be detaining day in and day out. And the pressure that comes on these officers, many of whom are poorly trained, many of whom don't have the sort of backgrounds that we typically require from federal agents. This is a disaster mm-hmm. waiting to happen. Unfortunately, it's happened a few times already. And I think we should expect to see more of this.
1: Yeah, which is an absolutely sobering comment here. Before you go, I want to ask you about these so-called shock gloves, and we're going to show them now. They're gloves that appear to, when ICE agents would wear them, which is proposed, that they would put their hands on someone, we're looking at it right now, and that they would collapse and have the effect of almost like being tased. Why would ICE agents need these, and would you think this is a good idea?
4: No, I think it's a terrible idea. I think, You know, first of all, these gloves have a designed use, and that's for use in prisons and other detention facilities where officers have to get control of somebody who is being violent or non-compliant, and they're in a very small space. So you can't use typical less than lethal weapons because of the space restrictions and not wanting to hurt anybody else that's around. To take those gloves and give them to the ICE agents that we've just been talking about, who struggle with the pressure of too many arrests, who are not particularly well-trained, maybe not particularly well-selected, certainly not well-led at the moment, and to give them another tool that will enable them to render punishment essentially on citizens and immigrants that they encounter, knowing they have kind of a predisposition to kind of rush to these very physical encounters, I think it's a terrible idea. It's the last thing that these ICE agents need right now. What they need is some training. They need some direction. They need some accountability. And these gloves are not going to get them any closer to that.
1: Yeah, and it's clear that what we have noted and have seen in so many examples is not de-escalation on these issues at all. Andrew McCabe for us, thanks so much. Now, these are the final moments of trade on Wall Street, and stocks are about flat today, I would say. They've been up and down, but barely moving at all. The S&P climbed to an intraday record high, though, and that was powered by gains in tech stocks. This is our business breakup. The U.S. Labor Department says prices from producers and manufacturers were nearly 5% higher in the 12 months that ended in July. That's mainly due to gas prices dropping after increases caused by the conflict with Iran. That was compared to June, though. July's prices actually fell by a tenth of a percent. Oil prices are falling despite the U.S. and Iran being at a stalemate over the Strait of Hormuz. Before the war between the two countries, the Strait saw 130 to 140 transits per day. All last week, they saw just 84 in total across the Strait of Hormuz. However, flows may be higher than official numbers suggest. One lucky winner, just one, is now a billionaire. A winning ticket for the Powerball lottery was sold in Quincy, Illinois on Wednesday. The perfect six-number jackpot ticket was bought, you guessed it, at a gas station. Can't wait to figure out who's got that. Now, one of the greatest trophy assets in U.S. sports, the Los Angeles Lakers, are being sold for a record $12.5 billion. Former Disney CEO Bob Iger and venture capitalist Josh Kushner, he is the brother of Jared Kushner, the president's son-in-law, confirmed the deal for the iconic basketball team. Now, CNN's Matt Egan takes a look at the staggering numbers behind this deal. Listen.
5: $12.5 billion. This is more than some major public companies are worth. In fact, it's more than Macy's, Harley-Davidson, and JetBlue are worth combined. And this is just the latest mega transaction in the sports world. The biggest deal ever was the one just last year with the Lakers at $10 billion. But you're also talking about major sales in recent years for the Boston Celtics, the Washington Commanders at $6 billion apiece. Also, the Broncos, the Portland Trailblazers at more than $4 billion. So, look, it is a surprise that the Lakers are being sold again. What's not surprising to me is the fact that these valuations just keep going higher and higher.
1: Still to come for us, she staunchly defended President Trump, trolled some reporters, and made history. Carolyn Levitt's surprising resignation, and who may be chosen to fill her spot behind the White House podium. We'll have that next.

0: and a guarantee. So get your Zippy Sweeper today.
1: So U.S. President Donald Trump is now looking for a replacement for one of the most trusted aides he has ever had on staff. That's just 3 months before those crucial midterm elections. In a stunning move, White House Press Secretary Karoline Leavitt announced she will leave her post to spend more time with her young children. Leavitt has been a Trump loyalist through and through, and often scolding or even ridiculing seasoned reporters who question the administration's policies or actions.
2: Of course the president supports peaceful protests. What a stupid question. President Trump does not bluff, and he is prepared to unleash hell.
3: Whether or not this happened, frankly, it does not really matter. It has rave reviews because the president just tells it like it is.
1: So what we want to know is who will replace Karoline Leavitt. Joining me now is CNN's Stephen Collinson. Look, she gave as good as she got. And regardless of what anyone's opinion is of her, you point out to us that replacing her will be quite difficult.
4: Yeah, Karoline Leavitt was so trusted by Trump that she was in a lot of very high-level meetings, including with foreign leaders. That is something that gives a press secretary authenticity with journalists, even though she spends most of her time berating them. And she was a very valuable messenger to the Trump base. She was almost an unfiltered vehicle to get Trump's thoughts to his most loyal supporters. She's the personification of his insurgency in Washington. And repeatedly, I think, replenished that brand every time she was on camera. What is quite unusual is that White House's generally groom deputy press secretaries for the job, because it's a very tough job and people generally don't last more than a few years in it. There's somebody called Anna Kelly, who's the deputy press secretary in the White House. But when Karoline Leavitt was on maternity leave recently, she didn't hold briefings. They had Secretary of State Marco Rubio and Vice President J.D. Vance to hold briefings on several occasions. So there's not really a made-to-measure successor. A lot of people are thinking about, well, do they go for someone from Fox News, obviously a place that Trump has used repeatedly for members of his cabinet, like Pete Hegseth, the defense secretary, for example? Or is there somebody in his inner circle that could take on the job? But I don't think we're going to see somebody like Karoline Leavitt at least immediately step into the role who has that kind of credibility, because she is seen basically as the voice of the president himself. And that, I think, was something that the president can't replace. In fact, going up to a very difficult period, as you say, ahead of the midterm elections.
1: Yeah, it'll be interesting to see if his daughter-in-law, though, Lara Trump, decides to step into that role. Stephen Collinson for us, thanks so much for the analysis.
4: Thanks.
1: Appreciate it. Still to come for us, heat waves, wildfires, torrential flooding. Get ready for a year that could be unlike any other in history. The wild weather forecast is coming up.

0: So yet another heat wave is scorching Western Europe. In fact, the first 2 months of summer have been the hottest on record. That's according to the EU's climate monitor. Now, Londoners are facing high temperatures of 38 degrees Celsius as others across southern England and east southern and eastern England, pardon me. Romania was forced to temporarily shut down its last nuclear reactor, which is cooled by the Danube River, which has experienced, as you can see there, extremely low water levels. The successive heat waves across Europe helped spark wildfires in France, Greece, and Spain. And weather forecasters say, yeah, get ready for more record-setting heat waves. The top forecasting agency in the U.S. said today there is a 70% chance we are about to experience the strongest El Niño in recorded history. Forecasters say 2026 could be the hottest year ever, and then 2027 will almost certainly top that. CNN's Bill Weir has more.
1: This is a big deal, and this one could be the biggest humanity has ever experienced right now. It's a natural phenomenon, but of course, with global warming, we just had the hottest month in recorded history in the United States, July. It's almost like we're on an escalator that's going up, and then an El Nino year comes along, and we jump. We start running up the escalator, hitting those higher temperatures much faster. What could this mean in the United States is a lot of rain and snow in the Rockies and in California and down across the south into Florida this winter. The El Nino will peak this winter and then continue, or in the fall, peak over the winter and continue into next year. But the good news in that is the last time Lake Mead was full was after a super El Nino in the 80s. So they desperately need snow in the Rockies for that. But it could be rain bombs that wash out entire communities. As we've seen now, the average summer rainstorm is much more intense because the warmer atmosphere holds all that. So there's so many unknowns here, but it is worth being aware. You know, knowledge is power when it comes to protecting yourself, depending on where you live, looking at the patterns historically, and making sure you can fortify best you can.
0: Thanks to Bill Weir there. Now, finally tonight, the world watched with wonder yesterday as an eclipse made its way across the planet. Among the truly stunning images was this shot of the Louvre in Paris, the home of human works of art becoming part of nature's canvas. That is indeed stunning. Humans were not alone in admiring the eclipse. This horse in Bavaria, Germany, and this bull in Spain were no doubt amazed when day briefly turned into night. Now, while clouds are eclipse watchers' worst enemies, sometimes a few wispy clouds can create a magical image like this shot from Mallorca, Spain, where the sun seems to be melting as it crosses the sky. Oh, that must have been amazing to see in person. And how about an eclipse combined with a sunset? This breathtaking image was shot in St. Petersburg, Russia. All right, I want to thank you for watching. I'm Paula Newton. That is What We Know. Stay with CNN. We'll have more news after a quick break.

0: City, and this is CNN.
1: Closing bell, ringing on Wall Street, and the market comes to an end of day's trading. Difficult day one way and another. Take a look at the Dow and you'll see how we're going to end the session. Betwixt and between, and as the 4 o'clock, come on, madam. One and two and one, two, three, four. Those are the markets, just barely eking out a small gain, and the events that you and I will talk about over the next hour. Negotiations between the US and Iran, no signs of progress, as now Iranian media is mocking President Trump over his secret flight out of Turkey. Hapag-Lloyd sees revenues recover and costs soar over the Middle East. I'll be talking to the chief executive on this programme. And the CEO of Iberia will join me after the airline chartered a special Eclipse flight. We're live in New York. It's Thursday. It's August the 13th, middle of August. I'm Richard Quest and... I mean business. Good evening. We begin tonight with the rhetoric between Iran and the US, which has reached new lows. Iranian media now are sharing AI-generated memes mocking President Trump's reported secret flight out of Turkey to elude a potential assassination attempt by Tehran. Now, look, in one AI image, the US president's depicted as a logo figurine crouching inside a food truck. In another, he's surrounded by McDonald's fries in a catering vehicle, an openly scornful reference to the security operation to get him home safely. Iran is also demanding compensation for pollution from oil spills that are damaging its waters in the Gulf and the surrounding areas, and pressure is mounting to reopen the Straits of Hormuz as global oil stockpiles continue to deplete. CNN's Alina Train. Alina Train is at the White House. I don't think I'm being uncharitable here when I say the president is not the thickest of skins about these sort of memes and things. They won't like this.
2: Absolutely. And it does appear, Richard, that the Iranian state media is borrowing a page out of this White House social media's team. This is often these types of memes and mocking and trolling, you know, that is done on social media. This White House press shop and their social media team loves to go in on this, but not necessarily always prepared to have the Iranian state media do it to him. You mentioned some of these, you know, the Lego depicting President Donald Trump in the back of a catering truck. There's also another one of Trump kind of hiding in an airport cart. And I do want to read for you what Iran's official state-run Mizan news agency described. They described the plot in a social media post yesterday as a, quote, cowardly escape that had become, quote, a topic of discussion for foreign cyberspace users. Yet a number of others that are saying, you know, how people in Iran were laughing about all of this. I will note, particularly on that McDonald's meme that we saw from, that you shared, Richard, from Iranian state media, I will say it's some new reporting we have this afternoon is actually the catering truck that the president was in was actually cleaned out before he went into it. But of course, these memes definitely expected to strike a nerve with this president. I think you're exactly right when you say he's not of the thickest of skins. He does react to some of this. I'm curious to actually see if he's even been shown this at all, because one of his key aides, one of them, Natalie Harp, who actually was in the plane, the C-32 military plane that Trump actually flew on, not the decoy plane. She's the one who typically brings this stuff to the president to have him look over. I'm not sure if this is kind of the things that she had briefed him on in recent days.
1: A quick question. I've just been on my travels. In fact, I was down in Johannesburg earlier this week. And time and again, people keep asking me, what does the White House make of the fact that inflation is higher, oil prices are 34% at the gas pump? And the one question I was asked again and again on my travels is, how is the administration going to get round this difficult question of higher gas prices when it comes to November?
2: It's something they are deeply struggling with. I know from the president's, you know, political operation, which are planning the midterms, their strategy on that. This is definitely something they recognize is a detractor for them, something that they have to work on. And the national environment right now is not in their favor and not going to really boost them ahead of the midterm elections. It's difficult because at the same time, the president is someone who does actually care about wanting to end this war, and he doesn't want to come out of this war looking, you know, like a loser from it. He wants to come out victorious. He wants to be the one to come out on the other side of this to say, we went in for a reason and we accomplished our goals. The longer this drags out and the longer people are feeling the pain of this war, as you mentioned, at the gas pump, but also at the grocery stores, the harder that becomes for them to sell it to the American public. And it's a huge problem that they're trying to deal with as we speak, Richard.
1: I am grateful. Thank you. The Trump administration is responding to Ukraine's President Vladimir Zelensky's plea on CNN for more Patriot missiles. A White House official says the U.S. is exploring potential pathways for cooperation. Instead, but still stressing, the U.S. must prioritize its own weapons supply and production. And Russia has stepped up attacks on Ukraine, striking a train in Odessa, killing its driver and the assistant. Ukraine struck an oil refinery and a Wildberries hub deep inside Russia. CNN's Nick Payton Walsh is in Kyiv tonight. He talked to President Zelensky about what he hopes for when this war is finally over.
3: Thanks so much. No, I had too many meetings today with the soldiers. And we'll have after interview the second military cabinet.
4: So you have said in the past that when this war is over, you just want to sit on the beach and drink beer.
5: Yeah.
4: Is that still your abiding feeling, or do you know that there'll be more work to do afterwards?
5: No, I want really. I need some time. I need some time with my family and with the sea.
4: Well, I mean, that's a key question, because this must be for you physically incredibly exhausting to deal with the loss, the pressure. You say every morning phone calls about Patriot interceptors that lives depend upon. How you handle that particular stress? And do you get to talk to your kids every day? Or
5: every day, but sometimes by phone, of course. Not every day I can see them, but I mean, this, I'm very happy to.
4: What do you say to them?
5: To them, morning. How are you? Yeah. How are things? Yes, and they tell me what the dreams they had.
4: You miss them?
5: Miss, of course miss, and of course I always say how I love them, and it's like you know, you physically need to hug them. So we understand it's like big support, big energy support.
4: Thank you, Mr. President. I have one last question.
5: Yeah.
4: What is that?
5: This elephant.
4: The elephant with the cold.
5: With
4: what is it?
5: You know, this is very historic building.
4: Sure.
5: You know?
4: But,
5: thank you very much.
4: Thank you, sir.
5: You gave me
4: very much for
5: some
4: your time.
5: Moment to relax.
4: Please have it removed. Get time on the beach at some point, somewhere, you know.
5: After the war.
4: After the war. You worry you might get trapped in, like, the political world of Ukraine after the war?
5: Nobody can take my seat.
4: Right.
5: I will fight for this.
4: Thank
5: you. I need it.
4: Take care. Thank you so much.
1: Nick Payton Walsh reporting there. The White House Press Secretary Karoline Leavitt is stepping down, becoming. She is one of the most recognizable faces of the administration, thanks to her frequent fiery exchanges with members of the press.
6: Why wouldn't Trump just take the call from Putin while the other leaders were in the room? He said it would be disrespectful to do that. But why is it disrespectful?
7: With all due respect, only a reporter from the New York Times would ask a question like that.
8: What did the president mean when he called a reporter piggy?
7: Look, the president is very frank and honest with everyone in this room. So I think the president being frank and open and honest to your faces rather than hiding behind your backs is frankly a lot more respectful than what you saw in the last administration. Of course the president supports peaceful protests. What a stupid question.
1: Now, speculation is rife about who might replace his messenger-in-chief. Stephen Collinson is with me. This is one of the most sought-after jobs. I mean, let's just face it, it's a ticket to anything else you want afterwards. But even so, during that period, Karoline Leavitt, First of all, how would you judge she's done? And secondly, who's the front runner?
9: So I think from the civic side of her role, the traditional White House press secretary role, someone who conveys messages from the White House, information to the United States and the world that should be trusted, I think she's an aberration from the traditional sense of the White House press secretary. But that was not what she was there for in President Trump's mind. She was there to do exactly what you just showed her doing, having these showdowns with the press. She speaks fluent MAGA and fluent Trump. She is an expression of Trump's id almost. It's almost like you have Trump standing up there. So she was sending messages to the president's political base, stressing to the fact that he was an insurgent against the Washington elites. That's the picture they wanted. So at that, she was very successful. Now, the question is, how do you replace that? And will Trump even replace it? Does he want someone to stand up there and give briefings? Or does he appoint someone right. who's not even famous from the inside to take over the job?
1: Can I ask you, every time I've heard these frankly vulgar, rude exchanges or discourteous exchanges where she has been rude to a member of the press, does the press ever say back to her, ma'am, that is just rude. I'm a professional doing my job. How dare you speak to me that way?
9: Very rarely. I don't think, I mean, I've watched countless briefings that she's done, and I have never seen something like that. I think one of the obvious reasons why is, although she was performing on camera behind the scenes, she was also a conduit to information about what was going on inside the White House. She was deeply trusted by the president, so she was in a lot of those big meetings. For example, the reporter there was talking about a meeting or a call with President Putin. She was part of the U.S. delegation, so in that sense, privately, she could be a good source for reporters as they're trying to work out exactly what's going on. For instance, perhaps even during this this flap over what happened in Turkey on Air Force One.
1: Quick question. I wasn't going to throw it. Quick question for a quick answer. Were you surprised by this, these shenanigans over Air Force One? It's quite a remarkable tale in the US.
9: I was surprised in one way that it seemed to be responded to in a rather ad hoc way. My experience of covering White Houses is that the Secret Service responds to events with great in-depth plans. This seemed to me to be something that was perhaps involving the political side of the White House as well. So the optics aren't very good. One thing I do wonder is whether this was partly also bound up in the desire not to insult the Turks, to give the impression that they couldn't keep the president safe. So I think there's a lot of things about this that are happening that we don't know yet. There is a brand new story up on CNN.com, and that has got a lot of new details. So that would be worth your viewers taking a look at.
1: Indeed. Thank you, sir. I'm grateful. Thank you for pointing that out. Between disrupted waterways, high fuel prices, and the return of US tariffs, running a global shipping company is not easy.
10: Our principle is that less is more.

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1: Now, you are looking at a satellite photo of a massive oil spill off the coast of Oman. The environmentalists at Greenpeace are telling us it covers 1,300 square kilometres, a potential ecological disaster. The tanker was carrying around 800,000 barrels of oil when it reported it came under attack. It's believed to be part of the Russian Shadow Fleet. Deteriorating security conditions in the world's busiest waterways are taking a major toll on global shipping giants. The container shipper Hapag-Lloyd says it took a $600 million hit from the Middle East crisis in Q2. The company says it's paying more for insurance, storage, rerouting and inland transportation following the closure. And yet the share price, as you can see, has performed considerably better than expected because core business is holding up remarkably well, particularly from Asia. Ralf Hammann Jansen is the CEO of Hapag-Lloyd. Good to see you, Ralf, as always. Thank you for taking the time to join us from Hamburg. It is an interesting tale, isn't it? Because despite all these tremendous difficulties, which we will get off to in just a moment, the core business is holding up quite well and in some parts of the world is doing remarkably well.
2: Absolutely. I think if you look back even a little bit longer, I mean, the last 2-3 years have been remarkably strong. I mean, if you recall, 3 years ago, everybody was talking about a looming crisis in container shipping. And ever since, especially the volumes on the dominant legs out of Asia and also out of some other places have just done really, really well. If you compare 23 with 26 in 3 years' time, those dominant legs have grown close to 25%. And that's actually quite remarkable and something we haven't seen for a long time.
1: So let's talk to the other side. The Straits is still closed. The Red Sea is giving you all sorts of problems from the Houthis. So the freight charges are still high. What are you doing to actually get transportation and containers and through and round that area?
2: Well, of course, we try to at least use every possible asset that we have, and we try to use them as efficiently as possible. I think we've been quite good at that this year because we see that we can use the slots more often than we typically did in the past. But you were right, it is challenging. Hormuz is still closed. There are some services that we're now starting to return through the Red Sea, but it will take some time before everything goes through again. So one should still expect some disruption in the remainder of this year. And let's not forget that also some of the ports struggle with all the volumes that they need to handle, particularly in Asia.
1: We know that the cost of insurance has gone up. And obviously you have told me on this program that you're not going to send a ship through the Straits until you're absolutely sure of its safety. Where are you on that scale at the moment in terms of, you know, of gut feeling that things are getting better or not?
2: I think it depends a little bit what you look at. I think if you look at the Strait of Hormuz, there the situation is still very, very dangerous. And so we will not go through there at this point in time. When you look at Bab el-Mandeb and Suez, there you definitely see that it's been a while since something happened there. I would say that the situation there today is definitely better than it was a year or a year and a half ago. And you also see that together with our partner Maersk, we are starting to move some services back to Suez. We'll do that step by step, also because we need to avoid that the ports in Europe are otherwise going to collapse and then you haven't really achieved anything.
1: On the demand question, which is where we started this interview, the demand for shipping. Now, the slowdown supposedly that's taken place in China, or at least the issues with China, I mean, this has all alleviated what is a deteriorating situation, but it can't go on forever. For instance, we can't keep drawing down stocks of oil. We're going to have to, at some point, find resolution, or we will be looking at serious economic problems. Where are you on that scale, do you think?
2: No, I think when you look today at the markets have been remarkably robust. I mean, when you look at the trades and maybe some of the trades to and from the US are a little bit of an exception, even if they have also been fairly strong in the second quarter, most of the other markets have been really, really strong. I mean, if you look, Asia, Europe has been good. Asia, Africa has really been booming already for longer. The trades into Latin America are strong. So, and if you look a little bit further out, I mean, it's always difficult to have visibility beyond several months. But when you talk to people today, I would say that most of them are a bit more optimistic than they probably were some months ago. Even if admittedly, for us, it's not a complete surprise that we had a decent peak season. Also because we saw that inventories, for example, in the US were relatively low. So restocking had to take place at some point in time.
1: Sir, I'm grateful. Thank you. It's late for you. And I'm grateful that you've stayed up and talked to us tonight. Christmas business. Thank you. Now, the New York Times is reporting that Forbes has fired one of its top editors after discovering that he'd received $6 million payment and failed to disclose it. According to the Times, Randall Lane received the money from the founder of Shook Research, which has worked together on the magazine's rankings of top wealth advisors. It's not clear why he was given the payment. In a statement, Lane said, "I made a mistake and I take responsibility for it. I should have disclosed the gift, and failing to was a serious error in judgment. I deeply regret it, and I lost the job and the team I love because of it." Sarah Fisher is with me. We don't know what happened here, so speculation is crude at best. But the $6 million number is huge. I mean, this is more than just, here's a couple of thousand for giving us a tip or for helping us through the front door.
3: That's right. And one of the biggest red flags is anytime you're receiving payment, you should be disclosing that, you know, especially if it's something that's that large and you have that prominent of a position within the newsroom. So the fact that it went undisclosed to a lot of the Forbes leadership and management is the problem. And then, of course, the scope of the payment and the nature of the business relationship, it compromises what people have always thought to be very authoritative rankings across industries. Forbes has made a lot of money over the years, Richard, for the Forbes 30 Under 30 lists and all of the summits that are surrounding that. And Randall has been the face of all of those. He started that franchise. He is the person on stage doing most of those interviews. And so the question becomes, how does it tarnish the brand from here on out? And I'd say it's not going to be very good.
1: I mean, it's the, you know, it's the money. It's the amount of money that's the extraordinary part. Because at some stage, I mean, this isn't like taking a meal or you know, doing the normal sort of questions and accusations with transparency. Do you think we will find out more about this or not? Or do you think that this is going to lock down in a sense of Forbes will give out as little information as they can. Everybody will want to bury it as deeply as possible. He will disappear off into the yonder and we'll all be wondering what on earth that was all about.
3: No, people are chasing it and people are going to make calls and they're going to figure it out. I will say I did a lot of coverage, Richard, when Forbes was its owner, it was a Chinese media company or event spin company, was trying to sell it a few years ago. I did a ton of reporting on it. And what I, the reason why I'm kind of eye-rolling at this is because I'm not totally shocked by this. When I got into the digging around Forbes' structure, a lot of the chaos around its ownership, who they were talking to about sales, it was so unbelievable to me that this does not feel as shocking. So, for example, they were in talks to sell Forbes just like 3 years ago to an investment group that was led by sort of an Indian firm that had ties to the Kremlin. They went to great lengths to try to cover up some of that ownership structure by putting a 20-something-year-old CEO of a random space tech company in as the figurehead. So when I hear this coming out about Randall Lane, I can't say I'm shocked because I've seen so many shenanigans over the past 3 years. I think that the question becomes, can Forbes business survive this as a brand? And, you know, when the folks that own Forbes were trying to get it sold, right, the figures that they were trying to fetch were outlandish. I think it'll be even harder now.
1: It's the old story. Thank you very much. I'm grateful, sir. Thank you for joining us tonight to talk more. Coming up, the camera company Flock is responding to criticism over the alleged misuse of its technology by police officers. That's your news.
4: I like challenges.

0: Two people were seriously hurt after a passenger train derailed in southern England. It happened near Lewes, which is about 110 kilometres south of London. Emergency officials on the scene say 9 other people sustained less serious injuries. And as you can see there, several train carriages are on their side. It's not clear what caused the incident. The new Colombian government accepting rescue crews from 4 countries following this week's devastating earthquake. Colombia says teams from the US, Salvador, Ecuador and Israel are the only ones that have the required international certifications. Colombia's foreign ministry says it has asked the United Nations for support. A US federal judge has dismissed a Trump administration lawsuit against Harvard University. It alleged the lawsuit is that the university had failed to protect Jewish and Israeli students from harassment. The judge said the government's allegations largely focused on a handful of incidents amid protests over Israel's war in Gaza. The judge said they were too isolated and episodic to support a claim of ongoing civil rights violations. The United Nations says more than 3,000 Palestinians have been displaced from their homes in the occupied West Bank this year by ongoing settler attacks and demolitions. In one town, Israeli settlers have laid siege to a hilltop where several Palestinian families are living. They've pitched a tent, cut off water and electricity, and blocked the road. CNN's Jeremy Diamond's there and visited the scene and sent this dispatch.
1: The view from this Palestinian home is the same from every angle. Israeli settlers everywhere you look. For days now, they've set up camp and surrounded 3 homes on this hilltop in the occupied West Bank in a bid to force the residents out and take over. They've cut water and power lines and have tried to stop anyone from approaching. All of this is illegal. And yet, this is what happened when Palestinian residents first called the Israeli military. The soldiers joined the settlers in prayer.
2: They start hugging the settlers and they start praying with the settlers and absolutely did nothing to protect my brother and his son.
1: Luay Riddi owns one of those houses. A Palestinian American, he's watched all of this unfold from Ohio. And this is what he saw on Wednesday. The Israeli military trying and ultimately failing to remove the settlers from the area. Hours later, we drive up the hill to see if anything has changed.
3: So these are actually the 3 homes that have been besieged by these settlers for 4 days now. We're going to try and climb up this hill and see if we can get past the settlers who are blocking the area.
1: The settlers are still there. And so are 2 Israeli soldiers who order us to stop and turn off our vehicle. The soldier tells me this is now a closed military area and that we're interfering with military activity. An IDF spokesperson said the order does apply to the settlers, but it's clearly not being enforced.
3: They're telling us that it's a closed military zone, that we're not allowed to be here. But at the same time, we're seeing multiple Israeli settlers who are here, who are not being made to leave, and who are continuing to block the access to these homes.
1: Down the hill, we call Luay's brother, Kusai, who's been staying in his home.
3: Kusai, this is the closest we're able to get to your home, unfortunately. How are you doing? Do you still have supplies?
1: The food I have is going to run out in 2 to 3 days. Beyond that, I have no food, nothing, he says. But at the same time, even if I run out of food, I will not leave the house.
3: So do you have any hope that these settlers are actually going to be kicked out of this area?
1: Honestly, from what I saw today, the settlers were monstrous, he explains. They even attacked the Israeli army, forcing them to fire sound grenades and tear gas. They have their eyes set on the house and this hilltop. They want to take it. The Israeli military says it is stepping up its efforts to rout the settlers, deploying an infantry battalion to the area to, quote, protect the residents and maintain security. But Kusai's fears aren't abstract. In recent weeks, settlers in this area have set fire to a mosque and besieged this home.
3: This right here is why those families are afraid to leave their home. You can see Israeli settlers on the rooftop of this house here. 3 weeks ago, Palestinians were living in that house.

0: house, but it's been taken over by Israeli settlers.
1: With a messianic flag now flying above it, these settlers want their presence known from one hilltop to the next. Jeremy Diamond, CNN, Kusra, the West Bank.
2: Now, last hour, Paula Newton spoke to the spokesperson for the office of the Israeli Prime Minister Benjamin Netanyahu. And she asked him if the Palestinians who've been forcibly kicked out of their homes can return in peace and be protected.
3: We are dealing with this problem. It's clear to everybody on the Israeli side that this is a problem. We understand that even though it is a limited problem with people who aren't even from there, it's being magnified, and the magnification is really creating a very bad image for a community of people who are 500,000 Jewish people who live in Judea and Samaria, who are of the most law-abiding people in Israel, and they are being kind of thrown in with this mix.
4: Mr. Shmuel, I'm going to interrupt there. So the UN, the US, many of your allies do not think this is, you know, an isolated situation. I'm going to quote the US ambassador to Israel now, Mike Huckabee, saying that the actions of those who carried out this horrific act of terror meant to intimidate and harass this family are disgusting. They said that they were in contact with you. So my point is, okay, so you say the situation is under control now. What will happen going forward to make sure that those families are not intimidated and that they're able to be in their homes and live in peace there? Because we've seen for several days now that the IDF and the Israeli police were unable to dislodge people from those areas.
3: Well, they dislodged them now. And as I mentioned to you, now it's the third time I'm explaining to you that they've already been distanced from the area. Their outposts have been taken down. And now there's an enormous amount of military there. And as I'm trying to explain, Israel is a nation of law. Israel has laws. This isn't the Wild West. And Israel has publicly come out and condemned this and made arrests.
2: The camera company Flock is adding new safety measures after a backlash over its law enforcement technology. Flock's automated license plate cameras load information about passing cars onto a database. The system has now come under scrutiny after a series of alleged misuses by police officers. Flock does not release the device locations publicly. Crowdfunded sites like DFlock are popular for self-reporting a camera's presence. Here you can see the extent of its use across the US. Chief Executive Garrett Langley spoke to us earlier and apologized.
5: The short message for me, I'm sorry. I'm sorry that the system has failed you. I'm sorry that you no longer trust the police department that's job is to protect you. And for me, we believe at Flock that everyone has a right to feel safe. And whether you have a badge or you don't, we don't believe that committing a crime is acceptable in this country. And so for us, safety is a fundamental right, no different than clean water and the same electricity. And so I am so sorry to hear of her situation, and I hope it never happens again, and definitively not with our product.
2: So what has happened and why? Claire Duffy reports.
6: That's right, Richard. We have seen over the past year this string of police officer resignations and arrests over alleged misuse of the Flock license plate reader camera system. In just one example, a former Milwaukee police officer, according to court documents, used the Flock camera system to stalk his romantic partner. He searched for her location information 124 times. And all of this has led to increased concerns around surveillance and privacy from community members across the country, especially given that Flock has this nationwide network of 120,000 cameras across 49 states. So Flock now rolling out these new safety and accountability tools, trying to address that criticism and curb the misuse of its technology. The company earlier this year rolled out a tool that it calls Audit Assistance that automatically flags unusual searches by users. It is now making that tool mandatory for all agencies that use its cameras by the end of this year. And when an officer is flagged for an unusual search, they'll be automatically suspended from the system pending an administrator review. The company will also now require case numbers to be entered as justification for every search, so you can't, for example, have a police officer searching randomly about a romantic partner. And the company is also reducing its standard data retention policy from 30 days, which is the length of time that the ACLU and others had raised concerns about, down to 7 days. All of this, the company hopes, will reduce reduce the likelihood of misuse of its technology. And it's interesting, Richard, I talked to the CEO of Flock, Garrett Langley, and he told me that part of this was motivated by him realizing just how many people don't trust the police. And he said he realized the company needed to do more to set the standards for best practices of the use of this very powerful technology.
2: Claire Duffy reporting. Parts of Europe admired a total solar eclipse. Iberia chartered a special flight to watch the event from the sky. Chief executive of Iberia, next on Crestwing Business.

0: supplies last.
1: Stunning images. The total solar eclipse over Europe on Wednesday. What a front row view. It comes from the Iberia special flight over Spain, chartered for a group of researchers observing the flight. The flight is a bright spot during a challenging summer for European airlines. Chaos over the border control system, migration dispute between Italy and Spain, and jet fuel supply strains from the Iran war. Marco Sansavini is the chief executive of Iberia. Marco, it is good to see you, sir. Firstly, congratulations on your on the eclipse flight. I guess it was a no-brainer when somebody came up to you and said, hey, we want to put a plane in the sky to see this take place.
2: Well, in fact, hi, Richard, pleasure to be with you. You might think that is a relatively simple thing to do. You put a plane in the sky while there is a total eclipse. But to be honest, in fact, we planned that with the scientists, and we wanted to produce the best possible conditions to have the best possible image, and that required to have, for instance, a planning to give you an idea of three different routings, because depending on the circumstances, you needed to have the right angle so that also the images would not have a reflection in the windows of the plate, for instance.
1: Believe me, I've taken enough bad pictures out of the plane window that all I can ever see is my own nose because of it. Look, sir, let's talk about how the summer is going. Air traffic problems, fuel problems, the fiasco of the European entry system, and you've got this dispute with Italy. How are you managing it all?
2: Well, first of all, I think what is really unique about the situation today is the fuel situation. And it's important to stress the fact that at IAG, you know that Iberia belongs to the International Airline Group, where also British Airways, Vueling, Aer Lingus belong to. We believe that, of course, the situation is one where the fuel supply is not the challenge. We have a situation where we have guaranteed the fuel supply in the places like Spain, in the UK. We have even self-supply where required. The real challenge is the fuel price. And with the current volatility, just to give you an idea, when we started the year, our fuel bill at IAG was projected to be $7 billion. And now we are looking at the range. We just presented the half one result between 8.3 and 8.6, also benefiting from the hedging. And of course, our challenge is to be able to mitigate as much as possible that. And we have announced that we are planning to mitigate, and we are succeeding to mitigate at least 60% of that.
1: When I look at Iberia and the way you're going to grow, you know, Willie Walsh always used to say, we don't need a third runway at Heathrow. We've got wonderfully long runways at Barajas Airport in Madrid. That's where the growth really is. So as you look to grow Iberia in the next 5 years, where is your growth going to be?
2: Well, Richard, we announced our Flight Plan 2030, which is our strategic plan of development. And it's important to stress that that development is only possible because Iberia went through the last decade through a profound transformation that has allowed to position Iberia as one of the industry-leading airlines in terms of profitability and operational efficiency. We are one of the most punctual airlines in the world. And on that base, we were able to then received the confidence of an investment of 6 billion euros in the expansion of our fleet, our network, and our customer proposition. On that base, our plan is to develop our footprint primarily in our core markets, being, first of all, Latin America, where Iberia is the leading operator, and also in North Atlantic. To give you an idea, just in the last 12 months, we integrated in our fleet 8 new Airbus 321XLR, as you know, we were a launching customer, and also one additional 350-900. And with that, we were able to expand 6 new long-haul destinations, 2 in the U.S., Newark and Orlando, 2 in Brazil, Fortaleza and Recife, 1 in Mexico with Monterrey, and Canada, Toronto.
1: Now you've just got to fill them with passengers. I'm grateful, Mark. Always good to see you, sir. Thank you very much indeed for joining us on Questions Business tonight.
2: Thank you very much, Richard. A pleasure with you, William.
1: Have a good summer. Now it is the great proteinification, or as Gen Z calls it, protein maxing. Everywhere there's a new protein product on the market. It's raising the price of one of the key ingredients. Questions Business there.
0: Our principle is

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1: Our frequent viewers will have noticed I try to stay in shape, and it can be a very challenging time given how much I'm on the road. So we go to the local gym wherever possible, even when I'm traveling. And when I'm away, I just sometimes get in to do a few push-ups. And the hotel, of course, I have to fuel these workouts by eating or drinking enough protein. Well, I certainly got my fill with a 72-ounce steak in Texas that you'll see this weekend. Now, recent fitness trends and the growing use of GLP-1 drugs has jacked up consumer demand for protein. Matthias Gries explains.
2: You've probably already noticed, but protein is everywhere. We've got protein crisps, protein water, and even protein espresso martinis. Now, the rapid increase in demand for these products means that a pound of whey protein in the US is roughly 6 times more expensive than it was 3 years ago, from the low $2 mark per pound in 2023 to as much as $13 per pound in 2026. In the past year alone, prices have jumped 250%. And the interesting thing is, or maybe the better word for gym bros is concerning, we can't just produce more to meet this increased demand.
3: Nowadays, people are more and more aware of the importance of living a healthy lifestyle. So yes, there has been an increase in prices in supplements, especially in proteins.
4: Whey is a byproduct of cheese making, which means if the world wants more protein, then the world needs to eat more cheese. And while it might quickly be turning into liquid gold today, for the vast majority of cheesemaking history, producers actually paid to get rid of whey. The whey squeeze has been made worse by the recent growing trend of GLP-1 use, like Ozempic or Mounjaro, with doctors increasingly prescribing extra protein alongside the weight loss drugs to offset muscle loss. Plus, there has been a rapid rise in young people, particularly Gen Z, going to the gym, and the protein maxing trend on social media is encouraging people to up their daily protein intake. Although it's not just crucial for gym goers trying to get buff, preserving muscle mass is also crucial for healthy aging and longevity.
5: Hi, morning. Hi, Matthias, nice to meet you.
6: Me too. How are you?
5: I'm good, thanks. How are you?
6: Very good.
5: I heard that you have had a lot of your friends in your social circle, your personal social circle, asking you about protein now.
6: Yeah.
5: Is that right?
6: Oh, yeah. Oh, yeah. This is a very hot topic. Let me show you the lab now, and we can go deeper on that. Here, where we basically do our research, and we look at the effect of food on, you know, genes and cells, especially, of course, on human research, human studies.
5: I'm okay without a lab coat?
6: Yes, you're okay.
4: Dr. Annalisa Terranegra is the principal investigator in precision nutrition at Sidra Medicine. So, who better to explain the importance of protein in our diets?
7: We all have to consume protein on a daily basis because this is what our muscles are made of, proteins, amino acids. This is essential for our body to function. So, of course, we need to intake protein, and most importantly, to replace the protein that we lose. With this is a physiological process. The right protein intake, which again depends on who you are, your age, the type of physical activity that you do, resistance versus endurance, and the rest of your life, it's different. So it has to be calculated properly. And the protein source is also important, right? Not only meat and chicken, and I know the steak and the breast chicken is in the brain, you know, in the mind of every gym person, but no, variety is important.
4: One of the big trends and one of the big reasons that the price of whey protein, for example, is going up so quickly is because in the US, for example, there are now a lot of adults that are taking these GLP-1s, Ozempic, Mounjaro, which, you know, not only helps you lose fat, but we also see muscle wastage with that. I mean, for those people on those medications, how important especially is it for them to be conscious of the protein that they're having?
7: These people may need to increase their protein intake, or I would better recommend to review their diet intake. You don't feel hungry, doesn't mean you should stop eating. Then you have to be very cautious and have the right intake of food, which of course includes protein, high quality protein, variety of protein, but never forget the rest.
4: While there is no replacement for a healthy, varied diet, people are still looking for quick ways to increase their protein intake. Specialized plants that turn the liquid whey into consumable powder are expensive and time-consuming to build. And in the US, for example, have essentially been running at full capacity, with end-of-month stocks down by half since 2023. The whey craze has now extended way beyond gym-goers, and businesses are now investing heavily to keep up.
3: The diversity, we can talk about snacks, we can talk about protein bars, about gummies, about water. There is a diversity in the protein products.
4: Companies around the world are investing hundreds of millions of dollars into state-of-the-art plants that can produce consumable whey powder.
2: This will be crucial to help alleviate the low stock manufacturers are experiencing for the rest of 2026, with stockpiles in the US in the first half of the year way below the average. And if those stockpiles run out, expect the price of your whey to shoot up even more.
1: Excellent stuff. We will have our profitable moment after the break. Grassroots Business.

0: This is CNN.
1: Tonight's profitable moment. The greatest part of my job, by far, besides talking to you every night, is the ability to employ, to spot, to see new members of staff. Give interns jobs that they then go on to produce and see their careers flourish. And that's the case of one of our producers tonight. His name's Joshua Gursky. Now, dear Joshua joined us 7 years ago after I appointed him as an intern. And for the last 7 years, Josh Gursky has been part of this programme and working. He's actually producing the programme tonight, sitting in the control room somewhere with his fingers on the tiller. The reason I mentioned he's leaving us tonight after 7 years hard work. And after those 7 years, there he is. You can see Joshua. I can see. Oh, now I can see you. Look to your left, dear sir. Look to your left. Give us a wave. Joshua, you have been a tremendous employee, a brilliant colleague, a great friend. I don't know why you want to go to business school and do what you're about to do, but there you go. We all make our money in one way or another. But it does allow me to say thank you, Joshua, for the work that you have done and for what you have brought to this program. And that's, stand by there, Joshua, because, and that's Quest Means Business for this Thursday night. I'm Richard Quest in New York, whatever you're up to in the hours ahead. I hope it's profitable. I'll see you tomorrow. Good luck, Josh.
2: Performing arts, but today President Trump's handpicked board at the Kennedy Center voted a second time to put Trump's name on the building. This time what they're trying to do is a little different. Board members seem to think they found a cutesy workaround after a judge ordered Trump's name removed earlier this summer. We're going to take you inside today's closed-door meeting. Plus, a growing call for answers and remedies for the toll of the Iran war on U.S. service members. Multiple reports detail worsening mental health and living conditions for the sailors aboard the USS Abraham Lincoln, and that a number of crew members have apparently attempted to jump overboard, so filled with despair. That carrier has been deployed for a historically long period of time. What, if anything, is the Pentagon doing to address these issues? And CNN was inside the courtroom today as a judge pressed the Justice Department about why they are still redacting parts of the Epstein files unrelated to protecting the identities of survivors. Will the public ever get to see what is printed on so many of those blacked out documents? Welcome to The Lead, everyone. I'm Jake Tapper. We're going to start with our world lead. A U.S. official tells CNN that a sailor was rescued this month after going overboard off the USS Abraham Lincoln. It's just one of many disturbing news reports of others jumping overboard, a lack of proper food, worsening mental health conditions among the crew of about 5,000. The average deployment for a U.S. Navy ship is 6 to 9 months long. And while the USS Abraham Lincoln is around the 9-month mark now, they have set a modern day record for consecutive days at sea without a major port call. More than 200 days at sea. And now a different carrier group is heading to replace the Lincolns, a previously planned swap that frankly cannot come soon enough for so many of those sailors. CNN's Pamela Brown spent time aboard the USS Abraham Lincoln last month. And Pamela, what are you learning about current conditions? And when you were there, were there warning signs about not just bad morale, but sailors struggling with mental health?
3: Absolutely. There were sailors I spoke to who clearly had had enough. They were ready to go home. And they were very candid with me about the psychological toll this deployment has had on them. You know, it's not a monolith, Jake. Not everyone told me the same thing. Others are saying, look, you know, this is just part of what we signed up for. I think the hardest part for these sailors is that they haven't had a regular port call, which means for some of them, they haven't set foot on land this entire year. They were docked in Oman for a time, but that was cut short because of the rising escalation with Iran. And so that was actually when I boarded the ship. So that's been the hardest part. One of the hardest parts, of course, there was complaints about food. At times they had to ration food. There have been complaints about toilets not working, them not getting mail. Now, the Navy says They have the resources they need. There had been times where there were logistical challenges because of the conflict, but right now they are getting the mail. They have functional AC and healthy meal options is what the Navy says. But I want you to listen to what these sailors told me, many of them very young and enlisted.
4: I miss my family, but being out here has been great. I'm here surrounded by friends and the ship is my family.
3: What's it like, just from like a human level, a personal level, to be out at sea this long?
5: For us, it's different because this is what we signed up for.
6: It's like, you know when like, you wake up and you're like, this is like another day. It's like, oh my God, again, you know?
3: Does that feel like Groundhog Day?
6: Yes, Groundhog literally every single day.
7: The morale's low because we haven't hit a port in about 7 months. I mean, I haven't stepped off the ship in the year 2026. I haven't been off the ship. I haven't touched land.
3: So just for context here, nearly half the ship, you mentioned there's around 5,000 sailors and yeah. also members of the air wing, nearly half are 25 years and younger. And just imagine, I mean, you saw how young they are in that video. It's a very different experience for the enlisted sailors versus the officers on the ship. And that's always the case on these aircraft carriers. And I want to note, after I left, there was this man overboard episode, I'm told, happened with a sailor that was part of the air wing. This sailor was wearing a life jacket, I'm told, jumped off the ship and was rescued in about an hour in choppy waters by a helicopter, evaluated, and then moved off the ship. I'm told, for context, that has happened historically on aircraft carriers. But, Jake, of course, there is extra scrutiny and concern from the family members and the sailors on the ship with just the not knowing, the uncertainty. They're not wanting to give them a firm date because they had in the past. They said they'd probably be home in May. That has been extended many times. And so they're trying to keep it loose. But we do know that the USS George Washington is on its way and should arrive with around a week.
2: All right, Pamela, let me ask you, though. What is the Trump administration saying about this, if anything? Are they acknowledging that this is a problem?
3: Well, you heard Secretary Hegseth today say some of these reports are being misrepresented. So he seems to be downplaying some of it. But he also said in a statement, we make sure every ship, every crew, every captain has everything we can provide them at every single moment. Some deployments are longer than others, and I have more respect and gratitude for those sailors than anybody. I also spoke
2: They don't want his respect. They want help. They want food.
3: They want food. And to be clear, they are getting food. There was time where they were rationing food.
2: Right.
3: When I was there, there was no food shortage. I want to be clear on that. But at the same time, they hadn't had fruits and veggies for many, many months. I mean, Look, it's like on one hand, they know they didn't sign up for summer camp or a luxury hotel. On the other hand, they look at what it should be in terms of port visits and what they've seen historically, where, you know, usually it's around 6 month deployments, and they just want to feel like they're seen and heard. Right. And so I think the secretary's response might not give them that feeling.
2: Yeah. There is a psychological toll taken when sailors at war are at sea for so long. Pamela, go ahead.
3: I just want to also just read what the Navy told me, because I pushed the Navy today on just the psychological toll and is there an increase in mental health issues. And the Navy said, we have not observed an increase in suicidal ideations or attempts aboard the ship. We take every service member's well-being seriously and have religious, medical, and mental health professionals available to assess and address concerns. I will also note, though, I mean, sailors are very candid with me, but it's hard when you're in that environment to raise your hand and say, I'm having a mental health breakdown. I mean, even with the man overboard situation, clearly that was a cry for help.
2: Yeah. No, absolutely. Pamela Brown, thanks so much.
3: Thank you.
2: For reaction to this story, let's turn to Democratic Senator Ruben Gallego of Arizona, who's also a U.S. Marine Corps combat veteran. Senator, thanks for joining us. So you're among the Senate Democrats demanding answers from the Pentagon. You're asking for a bipartisan congressional delegation to be able to visit the USS Lincoln. What have you heard from the Department of the Navy or from the Secretary of Defense, Pete Hegseth?
8: We haven't heard anything, and all we've heard is like public, you know, announcements that what we're hearing are absolute fabrications. However, I'm actually texting and communicating with a spouse of a sailor that's on the USS Lincoln, and she's been forwarding me some of the text messages that her husband has been sending her. About the conditions, about the work, about the overwork that's happening, the lack of sleep, lack of food, lack of morale, all these things that have just been compounding over and over again because this war was not properly planned. These guys do not care about these men and women. They only want to use them as much as they can and abuse them as much as they can, and not really thinking about the best outcome for them. And I know it's hard being in combat zones, but even when I was in some of the hardest days of combat in some of the most dangerous parts of Iraq, I still was able to receive meals and mail and keep morale up. The fact that this administration does not care for these men enough to plan for that men and women to plan for a proper deployment tells you that they didn't really care, A, to plan about for the at all for a full war, and B, don't care about these men or women.
2: As you noted, the Secretary of Defense, Pete Hegseth, is poo-pooing these reports. He said today in Panama that the reports are, quote, completely misrepresented. He also says, quote, we make sure every ship, every crew, every captain has everything we can provide them at every single moment, unquote. What's your response to that?
8: Look, it's not possible that we have so many family members, sailors, reaching out to members of Congress, to the media, and what we're seeing with pictures, with videos, with text messages is an absolute lie. We know for a fact that they've only done one port call in their whole deployment. This deployment has already gone 270 days, longer than they anticipated. And so we know they're not lying, and we know they're lying. Number two, deal with the problem. Fix the problem. That's what true leadership is, right? When I was in the hardest of situations and my officers saw that we weren't doing well, they went and fixed the problem, whether they was trying to get us better meals, better communication, any type of respite. That's what you do when you're a good leader. Pete Hegseth, Donald Trump, all they care about really is like the big, flashy things. They're not really being honest with how this war is going. And because they don't know how the war is going to end, they don't know how to actually properly deploy these men. That's why it's putting us in this situation right now.
2: As you noted, deployments quite often are very tough. Explain to our viewers why there's something about this one for the USS Abraham Lincoln that seems to be more punishing than other deployments for other service members.
8: Well, for example, and I was an infantryman, so I never got the luxury of serving on aircraft carrier. But that is still very difficult work. Number one, they haven't done any port calls, so they haven't actually gone out into any friendly ports to actually refurbish or resupply or just have any type of just recreation. Number two, the food is from what I understand in talking to the sailor, is starting to dwindle. So people are getting less and less food, less and less quality food. The hours are going longer and longer in terms of people working with less sleep. And when you start adding all that up, it becomes a very dangerous situation. Aircraft carriers can be very dangerous. You have a lot of moving parts. You have a lot of airplanes, engines. You have people that could be falling over. And then plus the social isolation of just being on a ship for 270 days. This isn't a cruise ship, mind you. These men and women will have pressure that's put upon them, plus their jobs, plus being away from the families. And the fact that they're being pushed to the limit is going to cause some, unfortunately, mental breakdowns. And we've already heard about that, too. This is why you have to properly plan for war. This is why you understand when you're going to go into war and when you're going to come out of war and how you're going to come out of this war. This president and this Secretary of Defense did not do this, and this is why they're basically flying by the seat of their pants. And at the same time, it's our men and women that are suffering from it.
2: As long as I have you, in June, the Senate Ethics Committee dismissed a complaint brought against you by Republican Congresswoman Anna Paulina Luna. She alleged possible campaign finance violations by you, potential sexual misconduct by you. The Ethics Committee said it found no evidence that you violated federal law or Senate rules. You said that you look forward to an apology from the Congresswoman. Did you ever hear from her?
8: No. And look, at the end of the day, it's we all knew it was lies. It was just a political hit. It continues to be more and more political hits in the future. And we're just going to have to continue to push forward. Sorry, my daughter just came in from the swimming pool. and this is what they do. They go after political, they go after the political enemies.
2: Okay, go take care of your daughter. Senator Ruben Gallego, thank you so much.
8: Sorry, appreciate your time.
2: If you or anyone you know is struggling with thoughts of suicide or self-harm, please call the Suicide and Crisis Lifeline at 988. You can text it to 988. There is help for you. There is love for you. My next guest says that he's demanding answers and consequences after an ICE agent drew his gun on a Virginia woman who was insulting him, but nothing more. What could those consequences look like? Democratic Congressman Don Beyer of Virginia is next. Plus, we're going to be joined by an attorney who just sued President Trump after the president started selling instant access to his Truth Social posts before anyone else gets them. That means companies could pay money to know what the president's about to announce before you or your other businesses find out. Those messages often move markets. That legal battle's

0: In our national lead, once again, ICE, or Immigration and Customs Enforcement agents, claim one version of events, and then videos appear and seem to show an entirely different factual set of events. On Monday, an ICE agent pulled a gun on a Northern Virginia woman, prompting renewed outrage over ICE agents' aggressive and dangerous interactions with bystanders, including American citizens. Carolina Molina told the Washington Post it, quote, felt like a Renee Good moment, a reference to the Minnesota mom shot and killed by ICE in January. The Department of Homeland Security called Molina a, quote, anti-ICE agitator who, quote, attempted to harm officers by weaponizing her vehicle, unquote. Take a look for yourself.
1: Yeah, you recorded us. You almost ran us over.
2: I didn't almost
1: you
2: run
1: almost
2: you over.
1: You almost ran us over.
2: You're
1: stop playing.
2: Full of
1: stop playing.
2: You are full of
1: You're not funny.
2: You're not funny.
1: I will arrest you. Keep it up.
2: I'm a legal citizen.
1: Keep it up. I don't care.
2: Oh, my goodness.
1: We have to keep it up. Like you were.
2: Okay. For what?
1: The one that tried to run us over.
2: Yeah. Run you over when? I got recording. I got dash cam. I got dash cam. That's a lie.
0: So here is part of the dash cam footage she mentioned. An ICE agent blocks her car and immediately pulls her gun. Molina added this at a news conference last night.
3: I am loudmouth, and I do feel as an American citizen, I have a right to my First Amendment. And so I saw them out here arresting people. As you can tell by my dash cam, I passed by one of them and called him a hoe. I decided to pull into a parking spot, pull out, and just go on my merry way when I got blocked in by one of the ICE agents. And he got out with a gun, pointed it to my head.
0: Joining us now, Democratic Congressman Don Beyer from Virginia, who represents the congressional district where this took place. Congressman, obviously, we haven't seen all footage of the incident. Was there a period where Ms. Molina did anything that could be construed in any way as trying to run over the ICE officers?
4: Not from what we can see from the dash cam video. It's fascinating, Jake, that once she said, I have a dash cam, that ended it for them. They let her go. And, you know, they're supposed to be wearing body cams. They've been filming lots of things, as we've seen in earlier weeks. Let's see the video that contradicts it, because she's very clear that she didn't, no way wanted to run them over. By the way, she mentioned to our team that she loves her car. The last thing she'd want to do is hurt her car, much less hurt somebody else.
0: Congressman, you were quick to respond to the video, and you said you're going to be demanding answers. Have you reached out to DHS or ICE? How do you plan to pursue justice or consequences if, in fact, the ICE agents were wrong here, if?
4: Well, we first called for an investigation from ICE, of course, and we want transparency. You know, we like to see whatever videos they have. We like to know, you know, who's what's happening there. You know, we also like to know why are they violating their own rules of engagement, their own rules of force. They made it really abundantly clear, I think it was the secretary, that we shouldn't be firing into cars, certainly not cars that are parked.
0: So as mentioned, it looks like some of the agents were wearing body cameras. It's unclear if they were turned on, which is obviously an important part of the whole thing. Earlier this month, ICE announced it expected to equip every agent in the field with a body cam by the end of August. But who gets to see that footage? That's largely up to the agency. Is there a way to demand that ICE release the footage?
4: Yeah, but only probably if a judge actually orders it. And if they decide to obey the judge, they don't pass it up to the Supreme Court shadow docket or something like that. You know, the bad part is, you know, you can hear them say, she recorded us. I mean, that apparently was enough to really flip them out. But the sad part is, why pull a gun on a woman born and raised in Virginia, a mother, someone just, you know, endangering no one, just trying to exercise her constitutional rights?
0: Yeah, I mean, if she had tried to run them over, I think it's pretty clear they would have arrested her. It seems like a fairly aggressive group of fellows. A week ago, you made an unannounced visit to an ICE facility in Virginia with fellow members of Congress. What did you learn?
4: Well, we didn't learn much that time. We went out there unannounced because we're getting lots of feedback from constituents about overcrowding, about poor medical care, and about not getting fed. When we were there, there was only 15 people in the facility. It's meant for less than 12-hour holds. So the great concern is that these unannounced visits are important just to make sure that the ICE knows that we're watching. We want to make sure that they're obeying the law.
0: CNN reporting shows that ICE is planning on spending between $10 and $20 million on electric shock gloves. The company that makes the gloves markets them as a, quote, de-escalation device. Do you have any reaction to that news?
4: I was just horrified. It reminds me of the sadness part about Abu Ghraib and about all the torture that went on in the wake of 9/11. We are not supposed to be torturers. And there must be much better ways than shocking people into submission.
0: Virginia Democrat Congressman Don Beyer, thank you so much for joining us today. A new vote today could mean President Trump's name is going back up on the Kennedy Center, despite a judge's order to remove it from the building earlier this summer. They're going to try a different tack, those Kennedy Center board members. We'll explain next.
5: Life insurance.

0: This is CNN.
1: We're back with our politics lead, and if you thought the whole issue of Donald Trump's name on the Kennedy Center, if you thought that issue was gone, well, think again. Sources say the Kennedy Center board, of course, handpicked by Trump, voted to get his name on the building in a different way. They're going to add an inscription below the Kennedy Center sign, says John F. Kennedy Center for the Performing Arts, and underneath it, it will say, restored and renovated by President Donald J. Trump. Kind of a little cutesy workaround, they think. The board voted last December to add Trump's name to the center, so it's the Donald Trump and John F. Kennedy Center. But that was removed from the facade of the building in June after a court order. CNN's Sunlyn Sarfati is outside the John F. Kennedy Center for the Performing Arts. So, Sunny, Trump's name may be going back up after all, but that isn't the only major decision made today, huh?
2: That's right, Jake. Big move today by the Kennedy Center board. They finally met after a few months of silence this summer, and they decided and voted to come up with a plan to close the Kennedy Center for 2 years while also maintaining one building called the Reach, just a short building part away from the Kennedy Center. That part would remain open. But the main complex of the Kennedy Center, known for its concerts, would be closed according to what the plan wants to do. Now, this was, of course, in response to the judge's order saying, look, the Kennedy Center has to come up with a way to show that they actually did their due diligence, looked at plans, really deliberated, and then sought to close. They all the time, the judge really wanted the board to actually weigh in and not be a rubber stamp for the chairman, which, of course, is President Trump. So that was an effort by the board today to make those steps. But it was that big news that was very striking coming out of today, Jake, the fact that they are also being very defiant here and really challenging the courts in a way by saying they are going to likely and they intend to put Donald Trump's name back on the side of this building, except the

0: also believe that they will bring suit against Trump. Here's what the lawyer told me just moments ago.
1: This is very much an act of defiance. The court was very clear. The court said that the name had to come down and that it had to revert to the status quo. This is a kind of cute attempt. It's too cute by half to try to find a workaround to the court's order. And even if it's not a direct defiance of the order, it certainly is an effort to evade the court's justice.
0: Now, we will see Jake, both sides next week. They have to submit status reports to the judge by the 18th of August. So we will get additional information from the board and also the plaintiffs, how they're arguing now with this huge act today that the Kennedy Center board voted to, again, add his name back on this building after it was the subject of so much focus over the summer. We were here in the wee hours of the morning when the sign was coming down and when they put that tent behind me, as you can see, up so that people would not see it come down. That tent has remained up since then. Jake.
2: Sunlen Sarfati at the John F. Kennedy Center for the Performing Arts in Washington, D.C. Thanks so much.
3: Hello and welcome to CNN World Sport. I'm Don Riddell in Atlanta. They say that art imitates life, and so many wonderful movies have been made about sports. But in a cornfield in Iowa, life has been imitating art as Major League Baseball stages games based on the Kevin Costner classic Field of Dreams. Later today, the Phillies will play the Twins in the third edition of the Field of Dreams game. It is at a location near the set where the movie was originally filmed, a newly refurbished baseball facility, and it is going to be exclusively live on Netflix in 1 hour's time. Earlier today, I caught up with Netflix baseball analyst, the World Series champion CC Sabathia, and he told me just how cool this game is.
4: It's incredible to be here. It's my first time here in Dyersville, and just to see what the city, you know, has committed, you know, to this game, to this, you know, Field of Dreams. You know, they built a bunch of youth fields out there, and you know, the structure that they have permanently built for this, you know, big league stadium is incredible. You know, you kind of pull up through the corn and, you know, you have an idea of what you think it's going to look like, and then you get here and it's even better. So I'm super excited for the players to see it, for the fans to see it. There's nothing else like this that you're going to play in a big league game that's going to count. So you just have to take it all in, enjoy it, kind of be in the moment, enjoy that you're a part of this, you know, kind of special celebration.
3: And they're going to be wearing uniforms that are a little bit different, dating back to what, the 60s or even before the Second World War. What do you make of them?
4: Yeah, the uniforms are going to be great. I mean, when I was playing these games back in the day, we would actually have to wear the old wool uniforms. So now they make them a little better where they look old, but they feel a little better. So they'll be cool. I think, you know, when you're playing these one-off games like this and you get a cool jersey, I always wanted to get one extra made so I can get the teams to sign it and you know, kind of keep a souvenir. So, yeah, I mean, I think the way they make the jerseys now, it'll look the like the old field, but it won't feel like the old field for the players.
3: Do you think it takes the players back in any way to where they started and perhaps remembering their own journeys when they're involved in such an unusual game like this?
4: Yeah, I think it has to, right? I think the story of Field of Dreams is a father-son movie, right? And there's no way that you can, you know, play in this game or watch that movie or be around it and not think about your start. I think, you know, baseball is one of those sports where, you know, you have to have an older uncle, grandfather, your dad, brother or something that's going to, you know, take you out, play catch, throw ground balls, throw fly balls, you know, watch games with you, take you to games. So, you know, when you think about it in that sense, you start thinking about your own journey and, you know, who helped you as a kid and who, you know, helped you, your love for the game grow. And, you know, there's no way that you can watch this movie or be here at this field and not think about, you know, your start or you know, your older sibling or father or, you know, grandfather who got you into the game.
3: It's been a long time now since you lost your dad, and he was such a big supporter and believer in you. What do you find yourself thinking about him as you come to an event like this?
4: I always find myself thinking about my dad because there was no way that I would have this life or you know, this career without him. You know, I mean,

0: I tell my son all the time, you know, my dad made me believe that I could, you know, do this, make it to the Hall of Fame and have this career in this setting. I'm always thinking about my dad, especially, like I said, at this Field of Dreams. But then I'm also thinking about my son. Like, my oldest son just got drafted. He's playing for the Milwaukee Brewers, and I'll get a chance to go see him play his first professional games this weekend. And so it's just kind of a full circle moment. And I think that's what baseball is about. And I think that's what this Field of Dreams game is about.
1: The movie is all about trying to have one last catch with your dad. If you were able to walk out onto this Field of Dreams with your dad, what do you think you'd talk about?
0: I think we talk about my kids, you know, the connection that, you know, kind of the connection that he has to them because of, you know, the things that he taught me and, you know, some of the things that I'm teaching them. And, you know, but I would love to just, you know, have a chance to have a catch with them and, you know, let them know how hard I'm throwing now. I can throw some knuckleballs. I got a couple of different pitches that he didn't get a chance to teach me. So I think that'd be a lot of fun.
1: Sure, his dad would be very, very proud of him. Stay with us here on CNN World Sports. We'll tell you about a highly emotional night for Lionel Messi in Miami.

0: that need legs, arms, and stuff like that.
1: It has been a very emotional summer for the Argentina football star Lionel Messi, whose father Jorge passed away just a few weeks after his team had lost to Spain in the World Cup final. Now, we knew that Jorge had been ill during the tournament, but Leo is clearly still trying to process life without his dad, life without his agent and business partner, his confidant and friend. On Instagram, he wrote, "Dad, I still can't believe you're gone. It hasn't sunk in, or rather, I don't want it to sink in. I'm going to miss you a lot, but you'll always be present." Messi was back home in Rosario at the weekend for his father's wake. He was back to Florida for Inter Miami's League's Cup game against Club Leon on Wednesday. Messi came on at halftime and the emotion was just written all over his face as the fans showered him with love and support. Since he lost his dad, Messi has hinted at retirement, but I'm sure this reaction will have meant so much to him. You know, it seems like it was only a couple of weeks ago that the World Cup tournament ended, but already the domestic seasons in Europe are set to return. Barely any time for a break as La Liga kicks off in Spain on Saturday. The Premier League and Ligue 1 in France start the following day. Serie A also gets going in Italy later that weekend, and they have one more week in Germany before the Bundesliga returns. Earlier, our Patrick Snell was joined by Dr. Ben Rosenblatt, the former lead men's physical performance coach for England. They discussed what is becoming an increasingly congested schedule.
2: The biggest concern there always is every single season is there an opportunity for the players to physically prepare themselves in the pre-season for the demands that are coming and have enough break in the off-season, more mentally and emotionally really than physically, to make sure they have the kind of the physical and psychological energy to really commit to the season ahead. And the other challenge clearly this year is that you're going to have different players arriving at pre-season at different points in time. So there's never going to be the opportunity for the manager and their coaching staff to get everyone physically, psychologically, tactically, technically on the same page at the same time, at least for a couple of months.
3: You make a really good point about the mental aspect to it all. I'll get into that in just a moment. But Ben, you were with England for two World Cups. So just give us some insights into how you managed player recovery during and indeed after the tournaments to ensure those footballers go into the new season in peak performance, because that's got to be challenging.
2: Yeah, I think there's two things to acknowledge. Like, the one thing is clearly the physical, and there's lots and lots of tools like nutrition, sleep, hydration, the physical tools like ice bath, massage, breath work, movement, etc., that you can do to accelerate the recovery of an athlete's body. But the big thing is actually the psychological and emotional load, and ensuring that there's periods of time within the schedule that the players kind of forget that they're footballers and they're just normal human beings. They can have fun, they can have joy, they can see their friends and family. So that when they can come focus on football, they can apply all their mind and all their focus to football and preparation. So that's the most important thing within a training camp and within the kind of day-to-day running of a football club. But I also guess that that transfers to the longer term as well, and making sure that players do have periods of time where they have opportunity for psychological and emotional rest. They have the opportunity for their bodies to physically recover, and fundamentally train so they can prepare themselves for the greater and greater demands that are inevitably going to come as an elite player.
3: Yeah, and this is, I think, something fans of teams who support those teams through thick and thin, they'll be interested to hear your answer on this. Given the physical demands on the players, so here's the big question. Do you expect to see more injuries this season, or maybe more game management, rotation of squads, particularly when it comes to some of the biggest stars? How do you see this playing out?
2: Yeah, I think the biggest risk is clearly for the players who are going to be getting exposed to the most. So the players who are the bigger players, who rack up the most minutes for their clubs, for the national teams. Obviously, the more you play, the greater the risk there is of injury. And I think as a spectacle, as a fan myself as well, it isn't just about seeing the best players all the time. It's about seeing the best players at their best. So, I mean, I'm a big advocate of rotating players, making sure that the squad has got the capability to go and win championships and win matches. So player rotation is really, really important, and player welfare is absolutely critical. And you do have to rotate players and do it in a way which is sensible both for the fans and for the, most importantly, for the player themselves, so they can have a long and sustained career where they're playing at their best.
3: There's so many important points you're highlighting, and we're so grateful for your time to do that. But look, we do speak so much, don't we, about the physical side of the game, but often forgetting, yeah, as you alluded to a little earlier, about the mental toll that high-intensity workloads can put on players. From your experience, is enough being done to protect players' mental welfare, which is so critical?
2: Look, I think anybody's mental welfare fundamentally is your own responsibility. So it's ensuring that the players have got the resources and the tools around them to make sure that they can, and the space to make sure that they can manage their own psychological and mental welfare for sure. For me, that involves making sure that there's periods of time where there are dedicated rest periods, where they're not having to go into the training grounds and having that monotony of doing the same thing day in, day out, week in, week out, month in, month out. And making sure that things outside of their life and football, that their identity as a person outside of being a footballer, they have the opportunity to be able to, to champion that and spend time committed to that as well. And I think what that leads to is a greater spectacle for the fans and greater performance for the players as well, because they have the energy and the emotional drive to commit day after day and year after year.
1: All right, Freddie Freeman is one of the biggest names in baseball. The LA Dodgers star has won 3 World Series titles, but the last time he took to the field, he had kind of a sinking feeling. Less Freeman and more free fall. That's next on World Sports.

0: more human way to healthcare.
1: What is it about professional athletes and flights of stairs these days? Remember at the weekend we saw a Brazilian footballer disappear down a set of stairs like it was a trapdoor on a Broadway stage. And in baseball on Wednesday, the Dodgers' Freddie Freeman took quite an extraordinary tumble. Here's Andy Scholes with the trip of a lifetime. And I don't mean that in a good way.
2: Well, Don Freeman says he's okay after taking a scary fall on Wednesday night. You know when players are tracking foul balls, they get right up against the dugout rail, lean over, make the catch. We see it happen all the time. But when the ball is about to land right where the stairs are, there's nothing to lean on. And Freeman was tracking this foul ball in the top of the eighth last night against the Royals. Just as he's about to make the catch, he goes right down the stairs of the Royals dugout, takes a big old tumble. Players rushed over to help him immediately. Freeman eventually was able to get to his feet, and he stayed in the game to finish the top of the eighth, but then he was pinch hit for in the bottom of the inning. The Dodgers would end up winning 4-2, and here was Freeman afterwards on how he's feeling.
3: I didn't hit my head, so that was the key part there. I am sore. Kneecaps are sore, shoulder sore, hands sore, wrist sore. I fell. So I'm in good spirits. I've already cold tubbed. I've done everything I needed to do. We'll just see how this, see how I feel when I wake up tomorrow. But right now, I'm just sore.
2: Now, Freeman says he's not sure if he's going to be able to play Thursday night as the Dodgers open a huge four-game series against the Brewers. Meanwhile, in Chicago, no one in baseball is hotter right now than Alex Bregman. The Cubs' third baseman homering in the fifth, sixth, and eighth inning on Wednesday. Bregman finished 3-for-3, 7 RBIs. It was his first three-home run game of his career. Bregman got the most hits in baseball over the last 2 weeks. Cubs beat the Nationals in that one 12-6. Elsewhere, the Padres are down to run to the Brewers in the eighth. Two on, two out for Jake Cronenworth. He hits a bouncer to first. Milwaukee can't get him in time. And then Fernando Tatis Jr. comes all the way around from second to score the tying run. So we go to extras. Bottom of the 11th, runner on second, two outs. Luis Camposano singles to right. Luis Lara fires it home, but his throw just a bit high. Padres win in a walk-off 4-3. They've now won 5 in a row. Now, the team with the best record in baseball just had the best West Coast road trip that you can have. The Rays beating up on the Athletics yesterday, 8-4. They now head back to Tampa after going 9-0 out west. They swept the A's, Mariners, and Rockies. The Rays just the second East Coast team to complete a 9-0 West Coast road trip, joining the 1977 Red Sox. All right, in the meantime, the NFL is about to kick off with a full slate of games on Thursday for week one of the preseason. We're going to get our first look at a bunch of teams. There's 6 games on the schedule. Lots of starters, you know, traditionally sit out preseason games, but many do see some action. Joe Burrow, he's expected to start for the Bengals as they host the Lions. And we're going to get to see first overall pick Fernando Mendoza in a Raiders uniform for the first time as they host the Cardinals. Now, two of the most storied franchises are going to play in Pittsburgh as the Steelers host the Packers. Aaron Rodgers, who's now the Steelers quarterback, not expected to play against his old team, but we will see. Rodgers, he played for the Packers for 18 seasons, winning a Super Bowl, 4 MVPs, and he mentored Packers quarterback Jordan Love in Love's first 2 seasons, and Love says he's got nothing but admiration for Rodgers.
4: Nothing but, you know, great things to say about A-Rod and, you know, my time being behind him and watching him and just how much I was able to develop and grow in my process seeing him. A guy that's been here for that long and done so many great things. So it's a, you know, it's a, some big shoes to fill. And for me, I just try to focus on being my best and doing the best thing that, doing the best job that I could for the team and just, you know, focus on that.
2: The Chiefs, meanwhile, play Saturday against the Rams in their preseason opener. And Travis Kelce, he's going to be back for his 13th season. And for the first time Wednesday, he talked about his wedding to Taylor Swift.
5: Wedding was the best night of my life. And I appreciate everybody who came out and celebrated and, you know, had fun with us. And, yeah, that's about all I really got from that night. It was a crazy night. It was full of a lot of celebration, but it's football, baby.
2: And you know, Don, I was talking to my wife about Kelce yesterday, and she's like, well, what did he say? And I told her that he said that his wedding night was the best night of his life. And my wife goes, well, what was the best night of your life? And I said, oh, yeah, exactly the same.
1: That's the right answer, Andy. Sounds like you were just about convincing. Up next on World Sport, when is a penalty shootout not a penalty shootout? When one team takes their ball home and simply refuses to play. We'll tell you what's happening next.

There were so many amazing stories written throughout the FIFA World Cup tournament this summer, and it felt like Norway's star striker Erling Haaland was in his fair share of them. Already a major star, Haaland somehow got even bigger, and he was just everywhere. He'll be back in action soon with Manchester City, who play in England's traditional season curtain raiser, the Community Shield, against Arsenal this weekend. And I said he was everywhere this summer. Well, now he's being celebrated for breaking records by the global authority on such things, Guinness World Records. He's got 7 world records to his name, including the fastest player to score 100 Premier League goals and the most goals in a single Champions League match. He got 5 against Leipzig in City's treble-winning season. Finally from us today, something really remarkable happened in a pre-season friendly on Wednesday in Spain. We wouldn't normally dwell on these practice matches that are simply designed to ease everybody back into action before a new season, but this was quite something. A penalty shootout with only one penalty. This is Eneko Uioregi winning the game for Malaga against Fulham, but you'll notice that he doesn't seem too anxious about it. Also notice there isn't a goalie. The two teams had drawn their game, and just when everybody watching assumed there would be a shootout, well, there wasn't one. Fulham said afterwards that they had decided before the game not to have a shootout in the event of a draw. I wonder if they might regret that later this season. All right, that's all we've got time for on this edition of World Sport. Thanks so much for your company. I'm Don Riddell in Atlanta. We'll do it again soon.

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1: Hello and a very warm welcome to our viewers joining us from all around the world. I'm Paula Newton in New York, and for Jim Sciutto, you are watching The Brief.

0: Just ahead for us this hour, CNN sits down with Ukrainian President Volodymyr Zelensky as he makes an impassioned plea for more defense aid. Palestinian families under siege in the occupied West Bank. How the Israeli military has responded after settlers cut off one community's water and electricity. And concerns about mental health on board the USS Lincoln after it sets a record for the most days at sea. The president of Ukraine making a direct plea for more U.S. missile defenses. Volodymyr Zelensky spoke to CNN's Nick Peyton Walsh in Kyiv. He warns that Ukraine only has a tenth of the interceptor missiles it needs from the U.S. to stop surging Russian ballistic missile attacks. Moscow has indeed been exploiting Ukraine's dwindling stock of Patriot interceptor missiles. President Zelensky says more U.S. help could turn the tide.
1: I'm asking American partners to sell me 5% of missiles, what they have in their stocks. If they sell us 5%, we will go through the winter and save people's lives. If they can sell us 10%, we will destroy all the Russians' ballistic missiles.
0: Now, in an extensive and quite candid interview, Nick Peyton Walsh also asked President Zelensky about his post-war plans and about how the war has impacted him on a personal level.
2: We heard an impassioned plea from President Volodymyr Zelensky of Ukraine for urgent, not only more interceptor missiles for the Patriot systems, the only thing really that can take down Russian ballistic missile attacks that have been causing devastation in Ukraine cities over the last weeks, but also too for the license to be able to manufacture those devices here in Ukraine. That plea direct to the White House, who responded, a White House official essentially saying their priority was U.S. stocks, and those are partners and allies, but also said they had to protect the future security of U.S. technology and that nothing in terms of co-production had been decided or guaranteed for Ukraine. Really not what they want to hear in Kyiv, a city where months ago people would walk calmly through air raid sirens, but now because of the chronic lack, possible absence of those interceptors, they rush for subways or shelter. But still, after our interview with President Zelensky, I had a moment to talk to him about his emotions, his desires for that moment, distant as it seems, when the war indeed ends. Here's what he had to say.
3: Thanks so much. No, I had too many meetings today with the soldiers, and we'll have after the interview the second military cabinet.
2: So you have said in the past that when this war is over, you just want to sit on the beach and drink beer.
3: Yeah.
2: Is that still your abiding feeling, or do you know that there'll be more work to do afterwards?
3: No, I want really. I need some time with my family and with the sea.
2: Well, I mean, that's a key question, because this must be for you physically incredibly exhausting to deal with the loss, the pressure. You say every morning phone calls about Patriot interceptors that lives depend upon. How you handle that particular stress, and do you get to talk to your kids every day, or?
3: Every day, but sometimes by phone, of course. Not every day I can see them, but I mean, this. I'm very happy to.
2: What do you say to them?
3: To them, morning. How are you? Yeah. How are things? Yes, and they tell me what the dreams they had.
2: You miss them?
3: Miss, of course, miss, and of course I always say how I love them. And it's like you know, you physically need to hug them. So we understand it's like big support, big energy support.
2: Thank you, Mr. President. I have one last question.
3: Yeah.
2: What is that?
3: This elephant.
2: The elephant with the cold.
3: What
2: is it?
3: You know, this is very historic building.
2: Sure.
3: You know? Thank you very much.
2: Thank you, sir.
3: You gave me some moment to relax.
2: Please have it removed. Get time on the beach at some point, somewhere, you know.
3: After the war.
2: After the war. You worry you might get trapped in, like, the political world of Ukraine after the war?
3: Nobody can take my seat.
2: Right.
3: Nobody. I will fight for this.
2: Thank you.
3: I need it.
2: Take care. Thank you so much. And the idea of it all being over, as I say, still distant, but that emotion of what people would like to get back to, I think something every Ukrainian can indeed identify. But at the same time, Zelensky's direct plea to the United States, born here of an absolute crisis for Ukrainians nightly. We're hearing rumors that potentially there could be ballistic attacks this night, the following nights, and Ukrainians will be racing to shelters when that happens. This is born of a global lack of Patriot interceptor missiles, essentially spawned from the US and Israeli attack on Iran and what happened in the Gulf states around and their use of them afterwards. Acute crisis felt worst here and counted in lost lives.
0: Our thanks to Nick Pate-Walsh there. Now, a new video shows Israeli troops clashing with a group of settlers in the Palestinian village of Kusra. The confrontations turned intense at times, with Israeli soldiers using tear gas on the settlers. This comes after they surrounded three Palestinian homes in the occupied West Bank. Residents say it's an attempt to drive them from their land. CNN's Jeremy Diamond has more now.
4: The view from this Palestinian home is the same from every angle. Israeli settlers everywhere you look. For days now, they've set up camp and surrounded three homes on this hilltop in the occupied West Bank in a bid to force the residents out and take over. They've cut water and power lines and have tried to stop anyone from approaching. All of this is illegal, and yet this is what happened when Palestinian residents first called the Israeli military. The soldiers joined the settlers in prayer.
5: They start hugging the settlers and they start praying with the settlers and absolutely did nothing to protect my brother and his son.
4: Luay Riddi owns one of those houses. A Palestinian American, he's watched all of this unfold from Ohio. And this is what he saw on Wednesday. The Israeli military trying and ultimately failing to remove the settlers from the area. Hours later, we drive up the hill to see if anything has changed.
6: So these are actually the three homes that have been besieged by these settlers for 4 days now. We're going to try and climb up this hill and see if we can get past the settlers who are blocking the area.
4: The settlers are still there, and so are two Israeli soldiers who order us to stop and turn off our vehicle. The soldier tells me this is now a closed military area and that we're interfering with military activity. An IDF spokesperson said the order does apply to the settlers, but it's clearly not being enforced.
6: They're telling us that it's a closed military zone, that we're not allowed to be here. But at the same time, we're seeing multiple Israeli settlers who are here, who are not being made to leave, and who are continuing to block the access to these homes.
4: Down the hill, we call Luai's brother, Kusai, who's been staying in his home.
6: Kusai, this is the closest we're able to get to your home, unfortunately. How are you doing? Do you still have supplies?
4: The food I have is going to run out in 2 to 3 days. Beyond that, I have no food, nothing, he says. But at the same time, even if I run out of food, I will not leave the house.
6: So do you have any hope that these settlers are actually going to be kicked out of this area?
4: Honestly, from what I saw today, the settlers were monstrous, he explains. They even attacked the Israeli army, forcing them to fire sound grenades and tear gas. They have their eyes set on the house and this hilltop. They want to take it. The Israeli military says it is stepping up its efforts to rout the settlers, deploying an infantry battalion to the area to, quote, protect the residents and maintain security. But Kusai's fears aren't abstract. In recent weeks, settlers in this area have set fire to a mosque and besieged this home.
6: This right here is why those families are afraid to leave their home. You can see Israeli settlers on the rooftop of this house here. 3 weeks ago, Palestinians were living in that house, but it's been taken over by Israeli settlers.
4: With a messianic flag now flying above it, these settlers want their presence known from one hilltop to the next. Jeremy Diamond, CNN, Kusra, the West Bank.
0: Now, for the Israeli perspective, I spoke with Doron Spielman. He's a spokesperson for the office of the Israeli Prime Minister Benjamin Netanyahu. Here's what he said about efforts to restore order to the area.
7: It's an incredibly unfortunate situation. I would say everybody, certainly in the upper echelons in Israel, including the people that are living in Judea and Samaria, which is this area, what you call settlements, is really the historical area of the Jewish people, have outright condemned this. It's deplorable. By this point, it's stopped, but the damage has been done. I mean, the family has already been communicated with the top general in the area. The army is there. The outposts have been taken down. And it doesn't matter whether this home was built illegally or not illegally. Israel is a state of law. And when Israel finds that people break the law, whether there's Jews carrying out violence against Arabs or Arabs carrying out violence against Jews, it's enforced.
0: Now, amid reports of worsening conditions on board the USS Abraham Lincoln and its record-setting deployment, an official says the USS George Washington carrier group is on its way to the Middle East to replace the Lincoln, a swap that had been previously planned, they say. Now, this comes after a sailor went overboard last month from the Lincoln. The sailor was rescued, and officials tell CNN the Navy considered the incident a mental health episode. There are now growing concerns about the psychological toll on crew members on board the aircraft carrier. It has been deployed for more than 250 days. CNN's Pamela Brown was on board the carrier in July and spoke to some sailors.
8: I would say morale's pretty low, and not just in the division, like in the ship entirely.
9: Kind of like Groundhog Day. Reliving the same day over and over. So that gets hard.
8: We were running pretty low on rations. I mean, at some points of the day, it would just be about noodles and tuna mixed in together, and that was it.
10: Sometimes that's all you were eating?
8: Sometimes you get a corn dog, sometimes you get a hot dog, but, you know, those were some rough days. I'm glad we made it past that.
0: Brian Todd joins us now from Washington. I mean, Todd, look, at least good news. We don't have a timetable for when they might be relieved, but a lot of challenges right now, given the length of the deployment.
11: That's right. The USS George Washington, Paula, is on the way to relieve the USS Abraham Lincoln in that theater, but it's not clear when that's going to happen. This is new reporting we have now from our colleagues Pamela Brown, who you just saw there, and Ross Adkin. They cite three U.S. officials saying a sailor on board the aircraft carrier, the USS Abraham Lincoln, went overboard earlier this month. Two of the officials tell CNN the sailor was quickly rescued and was medically evaluated. One official said the sailor went overboard wearing a life vest and was not injured. The official added that the Navy considered the incident a mental health episode. One official said the sailor was recovered by an Air Wing search and rescue helicopter, received treatment on board, then was transferred off the ship for follow-on care. This incident, which has not been previously reported, adds to the growing concerns about the crew of the USS Lincoln. The news outlets Stars and Stripes and the Navy Times reported this week that there had been multiple attempts by crew members on the Lincoln to jump overboard. Those outlets cited interviews with sailors and families of those on board who described the impacts of a very lengthy deployment. Now, since the Lincoln left its home port of San Diego, and that was last November, it's been deployed for more than 250 days after being redirected to the Middle East to take part in the Iran war. According to Democratic Senator Richard Blumenthal, who sits on the Armed Services Committee, the Lincoln has not made a port call in more than 200 days. That's about 6.5 months. The Navy Times and Stars and Stripes report that about a week ago, around 200 family members of the sailors on board the Lincoln voiced concerns over the sailors' mental health and safety conditions when they met at a town hall meeting in San Diego with Acting Navy Secretary Hung Cao and other senior officials. The Stars and Stripes reported that during that town hall, one spouse was in tears when she said she had received a message that same day from her husband saying, quote, "He hopes he doesn't wake up tomorrow," end quote. Democratic lawmakers are now demanding answers from the Defense Department over all of this. Senator Blumenthal has written a letter to Defense Secretary Pete Hegseth and the acting Navy Secretary, relaying what Blumenthal called widespread reports of basic shortages of basic supplies, of water contamination, of plumbing issues, of deteriorating mental health and deck safety concerns. Now, in a statement to CNN, the U.S. Navy said, quote, "We have not observed an increase in suicidal ideations or attempts aboard the ship. We take every service member's well-being seriously and have religious, medical, and mental health professionals available to assess and address concerns as they arise," end quote. One U.S. official told CNN the Navy's internal tracking of reports of suicidal ideation on the ship had gone down in recent months. Also, Paula, the Defense Secretary Pete Hegseth has pushed back on some of this reporting, saying that this has been mischaracterized. But this reporting now, multiple outlets, including CNN, of sailors going overboard. And, of course, the two other outlets reporting that multiple sailors at least attempted to go overboard. Paula?
0: Brian Todd in Washington for us. Really appreciate the update. Now, a new controversy in the Trump administration's immigration crackdown. This video appears to conflict with the government's account of what happened when an ICE officer pulled a gun on a woman in a Virginia parking lot. Now, the Department of Homeland Security says Carolina Molina drove in circles around agents and tried to use her car against them. Molina says she only yelled insults at the agents as she drove by, and that when she tried to leave the parking lot, one officer pulled a gun on her. Dash cam video from Molina's car shows the exchange. Watch.
12: You almost ran us over.
13: I didn't almost
12: you
13: ran
12: almost
13: you over.
12: You almost ran us over.
13: You're
12: stop
13: so
12: playing.
13: Full of
12: stop playing.
13: You are full of
12: you're not funny.
13: You're not funny.
12: I will arrest you. Keep it up.
13: I'm a legal citizen.
12: Keep it up. I don't care.
0: John Sandwig is a former acting director for ICE, a former acting general counsel for the Homeland Security Department, and a partner at the Nixon Peabody Law Firm. Good to see you as we continue to try and understand exactly what operating procedure is for ICE. It is chilling to see that video, given all of the incidents and the fact yeah. that two Americans are dead, including then others who've had traumatic incidents, who've been injured, also died in their interactions with ICE. I mean, what should they be doing to avoid things like this?
14: Well, Paula, that's right. I mean, this is also with 20 now shootings since the beginning of the Trump administration, all involving vehicular stops. Look, clearly the agency right now is struggling with use of force issues. And to be clear on this particular incident, when you see those images, it's hard to see any justification for the use of force and the pointing of the firearm at this woman. Of course, to be fair, there needs to be a look at all the videos and an investigation here. But I think a lot of this is a byproduct of what the administration has done in terms of pushing these officers to do things that they historically haven't done. These vehicular stops and these interactions with people behind the wheel of a vehicle is just not what ICE and the history of the agency, how they've made arrests. Typically, ICE is making arrests primarily of people who are already in custody, picking up people at state prisons and jails in or down at the southern border. But again, as part of this mass deportation effort, we've seen a transition in tactics and where this administration is really pushing these agents out into the field, these traffic stops. And unfortunately, I just don't think the officers have the training or experience necessary to do that safely.
0: Yeah, and it's interesting because there have been criticisms of this. There was supposed to be a new policy, but then President Trump said he wouldn't put up with that. So it seemed to be that they would continue. I want to ask you about the federal government planning to spend up to $20 million on electric shock gloves for ICE agents. I mean, these are non-lethal, but would they escalate or de-escalate events with these ICE agents or incidents, I should say? Do you think it's a good or bad thing?
14: You know, Paula, look, it's not going to impact things like that scene we just saw there, right? What these are gloves that deliver an electric shock when you have your hands on someone's skin. So they're for these situations where someone might be, you know, resisting as you're taking them into custody. But Paula, I mean, the problem is we have an agency that's struggling in terms of escalating how much force it's using too quickly, right? Or in a way that's not necessarily reasonable or consistent with a longstanding policy about how you use force. And to give another tool like this, right, where, you know, it just makes you worry that there's going to be a rush to just deploy the tool. And so I guess in a technical sense, it would de-escalate the situation quickly. But I think, you know, especially when you remember, I guess two things I would say are really important about this. One is no other law enforcement agency that I'm aware of has ever deployed these types of gloves to officers who work in the field. Typically, you'll see them inside like a detention center or a prison or a jail. So that would be unique. But two, to have it, ICE itself has a unique mission. So to deploy it to a law enforcement agency whose primary focus is apprehending people for civil immigration offenses. And then, as we know, a lot of these individuals now, the targets don't even have a criminal history. You could see where that rate could raise so many concerns about how these will be used in practice.
0: And John, I want to get to that point because there has been support in this country, certainly, for deportations. Now, you worked under Obama. He was called the deporter in chief. A lot of advocates did not like his tenure and all of this. But a review of that time has now shown that it basically focused on the deportation of criminals and recent unauthorized border crossers. In other words, that's right. It really did, you know, align with what voters wanted. there were record numbers at the time deported under those policies as well. Why do you think the Trump administration just refuses to look at that and just go down that road and instead ends up with all of these confrontations?
14: Well, clearly, I think they have a different goal in mind, right? Our sole focus was a prioritized approach, a targeted approach focusing on those individuals who pose the greatest threat to public safety and or the border security by getting people only recently crossed those borders. Look, this is not about that. This is about a mass deportation effort. And we've seen a lot of efforts here, not just in terms of what ICE has done. What ICE is doing gets a lot of the focus. But there have been a lot of changes here to limit migration or to make this country less welcoming to immigrants writ large, regardless of whether you have a criminal history. Listen, at the beginning of the administration was very vocal and kind of trying to say, paint this as the worst of the worst. I hear less of that these days, Paula, and I will say that I see with the way in which the operations are shifting, and especially with these quotas put in place and just the realities of if you're at ICE and you're under this quota, the only possible way to do that is really by targeting a lot of these people that historically ICE would never touch. So these are people applying for a green card, married to a U.S. citizen, no criminal history. It would be interesting to me to see how the public reacts, especially after, you know, despite our focus on a prioritized approach during the Obama administration, we did get a lot of criticism for what we're doing. I will be curious to see if that same amount of criticism applies to the Trump administration.
0: Well, yeah, and to be clear, even in Republican districts, even the Ohio governor is saying this is just not the way to go about this. John Sadowag, good to check in with you, given all the developments here. Appreciate it.
14: Yeah, thanks for having me.
0: Now we have new developments in the Luigi Mangione case, a suspect in the shooting death of UnitedHealthcare CEO Brian Thompson. CNN has learned Mangione could plead guilty to federal charges in the case as soon as Friday, when the next hearing is scheduled. Plea negotiations are apparently ongoing, and nothing will be final until it's announced in court. Mangione faces criminal charges in both state and federal courts for the killing of Thompson, who was gunned down on a Manhattan street in December 2024. Okay, still ahead for us, trade talks between the U.S. and Canada are heading down to the wire. We'll hear from a Canadian auto industry official urging his country to hold firm, even as new 50% tariff hikes loom.

0: only on CNN.
1: And welcome back. In today's business breakout, across the board gains for U.S. stocks, with the S&P 500 closing at fresh record highs. Stocks getting a boost from another investor-friendly inflation report. July wholesale prices were in line with estimates following an encouraging consumer inflation report earlier this week. Now, the U.S. and Canada are holding high-level trade talks as the clock ticks down to big tariff deadlines next week. The U.S. says it will impose an additional 50% tariff on about $20 billion worth of Canadian goods if a deal isn't reached by Wednesday. Now, hundreds of Canadian products would be affected here. The CBC, the Canadian Broadcasting Corporation, says the U.S. offered a new proposal earlier this week that would lower some tariffs, but not enough to satisfy Ottawa, which is looking for broad tariff relief for sectors like autos, steel, and aluminum. All this is separate, in fact, from any future extension of the USMCA trade agreement between the U.S., Mexico, and Canada. Mexico also wants the U.S. to lower tariffs as part of any future deal. Flavio Volpe joins me. He is the president of the Canadian Automotive Parts Manufacturers Association. He is also a member of Prime Minister Mark Carney's Council on U.S.-Canada Relations. Flavio, good to see you. And about those relations, now look, you are
2: very close
1: to these negotiations. I understand that they met again with Jameson Greer, the U.S. Trade Representative, this afternoon. What can you tell us about the state of negotiations right now?
2: Look, they're grinding down between the American team and the Canadian team, grinding down on comprehensive issues, not just the industries that were targeted in the new 338 action, not just the ones that are in the original 232. But look, if we're going to talk about coming back from the cliff, let's talk about what we can do together in defense, in energy, in critical minerals, and then perhaps get to a point where before that August 19th deadline on the 338s, we can agree to what a plan is moving forward on USMCA discussions.
1: It's Wednesday is the deadline on the additional tariffs. Do you think that there is a chance that the Trump administration will at least pull back from those if negotiations are going well? And you know better than I that it's actually only one man, the president, who decides if negotiations are going well or not.
2: Yeah. Look, at this point, I'm optimistic we can get there. I'm not confident yet. And what we do know that for the first time in a year and a half, that Ambassador Greer and his counterpart are sitting at a table together on a regular frequency of meetings face to face with the teams, and there's paper going back and forth. It's been about a year and a half of chill between these two countries, and really probably 9 or 10 months since the last time we actually sat down formally. So the president has said to Ambassador Greer, well, go get your best package, see what we can get. And his Canadian counterpart, Dominic LeBlanc, has got the same marching orders from Prime Minister Carney. So everything that needs to happen to be able to put a deal in front of the Prime Minister and the President is happening. It's now just a question of can we bridge those gaps between the two positions?
1: And Flavio, I want to drill down a little bit more on your industry. And look, there is a lot at stake here, not just for Canadian auto manufacturing, but Mexican and American as well. And I know American manufacturers behind the scenes have been quite active on this file as well. So where do you see that landing? And do you see this hopefully being discussed this week and next? Or is that something that's going to be months in the offing? Because it seems to me that some of the proposals on the table are very complicated, especially if it's still to involve a deal among the three countries.
2: Well, I think what we're trying to do is reach an agreement in principle, and that's doable in the next few days. And then, of course, you've got to grind down all the finer details. The chapter in the USMCA on the auto rules is a full chapter. It's dozens of pages long. But right now, what American automakers are saying, and American automakers who are heavily invested in making cars in Canada as well, are saying, look, right now, the Trump administration has put a better deal in place for countries like Japan and Korea, a 15% tariff for imports into the U.S., than it has for a country that's across the Detroit River, where General Motors, Ford, and Stellantis make cars that have 50% U.S. auto parts content in them and probably 55 to 60% U.S. steel and aluminum in them. So The administration understands, and I think has acknowledged that, and we're getting a lot of help in getting everybody

0: exemptions that meet a high test of local content. Will we get there? Well, you know, it's less than a week away. I'm hopeful we can get to a spot that says, okay, the bridge is, we can build that bridge and then grind it out with each other through a longer USMCA negotiation.
1: So, Fabio, I don't have a lot of time left, but if you don't get there, are you in favor of more severe retaliation, or do you think Canada should show some good faith and, just to name something, have some of the provinces actually stock American booze again?
0: Look, the Prime Minister of Canada has made a series of concessions in advance of negotiations with the president that he's demanded digital sales tax, for example, and hasn't received anything in return. The Canadian public is loath to make concessions that aren't part of a wider conversation. And I don't think the Prime Minister has that operating room. The 338s are retaliations on tariffs that were put unsolicited on Canada. So it's a really tight space. And I think the Prime Minister has no choice but to retaliate if we can't get something here.
1: Huh, interesting. I guess we will wait until next week then just to see if anything, in your words, can grind something out. Flavio, always appreciate your candor, and we will wait to see the state of negotiations this time next week. Appreciate it.
0: Thank you, Paula.
1: Now, checking some of the today's other business headlines, a rough day on Wall Street for tech giant Cisco. Now, shares dropped more than 8% despite the company posting better than expected quarterly results. Company's results getting a boost from strong demand for its gear used in AI data centers, but some of the company's sales metrics disappointed investors. A lawsuit has been filed against the pricey new subscription service launched by President Trump's social media firm, Trump Media. The federal lawsuit calls the service a violation of the First Amendment because it gives Wall Street clients early access to the president's social media posts, which can often move markets. Trump Media says more than 10 clients have already signed up for the service, which costs up to $100,000 a month. Some lucky winner in Illinois has won the eighth largest jackpot in Powerball history. Now, they matched the winning numbers for Wednesday night's drawing for a prize of just over $1 billion. The biggest jackpot since last year. They have the choice of taking the full amount spread over 29 years or a lump sum payment estimated at more than $400 million. Now, President Trump says the U.S. has full control of the Strait of Hormuz, a claim that does not appear to be supported by the facts. We'll have the latest next.

0: in Buenos Aires, and this is CNN.
1: And welcome back to The Brief. I'm Paula Newton. Here are the international headlines we're watching today. Ukrainian President Volodymyr Zelensky is once again urging the U.S. to send more interceptor missiles to his country to help defend against Russian attacks. In an interview with CNN, Mr. Zelensky says Ukraine has only a tenth of the missiles it urgently needs. He says if Ukraine had just 5% of the U.S. missile stockpile, it would help get his country through the winter. He says 10% of the U.S. stockpile would help Ukraine destroy all Russian ballistic missiles. A new controversy involving the U.S. law enforcement agency ICE. A woman in Northern Virginia captured on video a confrontation between her and ICE agents earlier this week. One officer can be seen pointing a gun at her. A Department of Homeland Security spokesperson described the woman in a statement as an anti-ICE agitator. She denies the claim. U.S. officials tell CNN that a sailor went overboard earlier this month off the USS Abraham Lincoln. It happened amid reports of worsening mental health struggles for crew members during their extended Iran War deployment. The sailor was rescued within an hour and was not injured. A U.S. official says the USS George Washington Carrier Group is on its way to the Middle East to replace the Lincoln. Now, Iran's foreign minister is warning the U.S. to, quote, be careful. That was today after President Trump insisted that the U.S. has full control of the Strait of Hormuz. Now, shipping data does not back the president's claim, with traffic through the waterway still very much stalled. Initiatives to reopen the Strait of Hormuz are becoming more urgent as the International Energy Agency warns that global oil stockpiles are rapidly declining. Now, falling oil supplies could give Iran more economic leverage. Aaron David Miller is a former Middle East negotiator for the U.S. State Department. He's also a senior fellow at the Carnegie Endowment for International Peace. Good to see you, David. Here we go. I've been hearing the words more and more strategic surrender to describe the position the U.S. is in right now. I mean, do you agree with that? And do you think the best they could do right now is to come to some kind of accommodation with Iran and get the Strait open?
2: I mean, it would be nice, but I think we're facing another new normal. Look, the president has eschewed two options, both of which I would argue are unwise right now. Number one is massive escalation to extend the target set to include civilian and energy infrastructure. That ain't going to work because the Iranians are going to respond against the Gulf, and the Gulf states are highly vulnerable. The second option the president doesn't want to embrace is to cut a deal with the Iranians in which he surrenders on behalf of the United States and much of the international community and the global oil industry a fair amount of Iranian control, even perhaps even sovereignty over the Gulf. I think that would be a terrible outcome. And as a consequence of the fact that he cannot accept either outcome, we drift. And the drift option is the economic one. Keep the blockade up. Don't unfreeze Iranian assets, limit the amount of oil they can sell, continue to sanction it, and hope, because I think that's really what it is, that in the weeks and months to come, Paul, that the Iranian economy will somehow be broken. I don't know whether that strategy works. The Iranian specialists I know say likely it won't. Severe pain to the Iranian public and perhaps even to the regime over time. You know, you run out of storage capacity. You don't want to shut down or shut in your wells. You got to store the oil somewhere. So, and whose pain threshold is higher, Iran's or ours? So I can see this going on for quite some time.
1: And a lot of the Gulf allies are already acting as if it will go on for some time. I'm wondering in this scenario, though, what kind of a timeline do you think we're looking at here? I mean, look, there's a political timeline in this country, which is the midterms. But on the economic level, I mean, it's even been startling to me that China, that is getting its oil some way, somehow, has not put more pressure on Iran to come up with some kind of a deal.
2: I think it surprised me as well, but the Chinese have restricted imports, right? They're importing much less oil than before. What, 50% comes from Iran. They're high on renewables. They'll burn coal if they have to compensate for the lack of imports. I mean, Chinese are well prepared to continue to allow the U.S. to basically marinate in its own strategic malpractice here. And the Chinese do not look at their allies in the Middle East the way we might look at ours. They are not going to get interpose themselves militarily or politically, I think, between Iran and the United States. So I think it could go on for quite a while. I don't, the midterms, I mean, look, the only three times in the last 100 years, Paula, has an incumbent president's party gained significant seats. It happened in 1934, 1998, and 2002. The D's may take the House. I think Trump is perfectly prepared to blame the Republican Party and bad candidates for these losses. I don't think midterms are any sort of sacred date for him.
1: Interesting. I said he'll just blame his party and not himself and not any one policy that he has. We'll leave it there for now. Aaron David Miller for us. Thanks so much. Appreciate it.
2: Thanks,
1: Paul. More than 72 hours have passed since Colombia's deadly earthquake, and experts say the chances of finding survivors in the rubble may have faded dramatically. But that's not stopping the search effort. It is led by ordinary citizens, and you will see that next here on CNN.

0: Cooper on CNN.
1: The search for survivors in the wreckage of the Columbia earthquake is entering a desperate new phase now that the critical 72-hour mark has been passed. Colombian officials say that at least 273 people are confirmed dead and 380 others missing. That was following Monday's quake. Now, experts say the chances of finding someone alive dropped dramatically after 3 days. Still, as you can imagine, search and rescue crews are working around the clock, hoping for some kind of a miracle. In Cali, ordinary people have joined the search and rescue effort. Our David Culver has been in the city for several days. He spoke to people there about the whirlwind of emotions they've been experiencing since Monday's devastating quake.
2: We're headed now to a southern part of Cali, where we're told there are active rescues underway, including just a few hours ago where someone was pulled out alive. You can hear people still right now. Well, they won't pass up. Okay, he said you can still hear people, so let's go see. Just handed us masks. They said please put these on because they're worried about asbestos and anything else that's in the air, that we're also seeing some of this dust.
3: We've been told what we're looking at here was an apartment building that was about four stories high. You can see the rooftop pool, the blue tiles over there, now about a story and a half up in the air. So it has totally pancaked down, collapsing into the basement of this apartment complex.
4: Looking into the collapsed rubble, Harold Valencia recognizes something.
2: You can see your dad's mattress.
5: Exactly, which is that one that he's showing right now.
2: Right there. Have you heard anything? Is there any movement or anything?
6: I've been here for 2 days and we don't hear any people there.
4: Harold flew in Tuesday from his home in Fort Lauderdale, Florida. And he isn't the only one here doubling as a first responder.
2: And how old are the two people still missing, roughly?
7: Late teens.
2: Teenagers.
7: Late teens, yes.
2: And a brother and sister.
7: Yep.
2: How do you even process this moment?
7: There's no way to process it. Like, you don't process it. You just hear Dylan. Like, if you're home, maybe you may have to find some way to cope with it. Like, there's no time to process this type of stuff. Like, you have to be here helping. Otherwise, there's nothing else to do.
4: Here in Cali, Colombia's third largest city, with a population roughly the size of Houston, Texas, even folks working at hotels, or taxi drivers even, are splitting their day between their actual work and helping with rescues. Motivated by scenes like this, a man handing off a baby boy from within the rubble, dust-covered and struggling to breathe, but he's alive.
8: Se llega a ver la cabecita del... del bebé, sí, un pedazo de la...
2: You saw the baby's little head. He's not a first responder. He works in a bank, and he was just around the corner and rushed down the street where the collapse and rescue is still underway for several others. And he says he goes there and he hears, ¿Escuchaste la voz, no? Del hombre. ¿Qué dice la voz? What did the voice say?
8: Cuando yo le digo, hola, sí, estoy aquí, estoy con un bebé.
2: The voice says, I'm here with a baby. Brian and several others immediately go in. Over the course of 3 to 5 minutes, they're able to pull the baby out. ¿Y cómo está el bebé en este momento? How's the baby right now?
8: Según lo que me he dado cuenta, el bebé está estable en estos momentos.
2: Stable condition right now, sí. As well as the dad.
8: La última información que recibí fue que estaba desaparecida la mamá.
2: The only thing is that the mom is still missing.
4: More than 130 miles north, we watched on for hours as this close-knit community dragged huge slabs of concrete from this collapsed apartment in Pereira.
2: All of these folks are volunteers.
4: Late in the evening, their hands reached a 32-year-old woman, clinging to life. Her stepmother held vigil there for more than 24 hours. She tells us her daughter suffered heart failure and shattered nearly every bone imaginable, but says she's hopeful she'll make it. From that same wreckage, someone's beloved pet also pulled out alive. Back here in Cali, this moment, reality briefly surfaces for Harold.
5: Trying to get my dad one way or another.
2: That's it. You could tell in that moment, Harold started to allow almost the reality of what he was looking at, the potential aftermath, to soak in, and he had to push it away, almost compartmentalize a bit so that he could then focus that and get back to work. And looking at him from afar when we first were pointed his direction, we assumed he was part of first responders or a work crew. I mean, he was directing traffic and having essentially some of the workers follow some of his orders so as to remove some of the large slabs of concrete. Then it turns out that he, like so many we've met here, have just flown in and are not part of the experienced teams so much as are just here looking for loved ones. he and many others have said, if you want to do it, you have to do it yourself sometimes, and they're doing just that. David Culver, CNN, Cali, Colombia.
1: People scramble for cover and clear the streets as sirens blare and Taiwan's mobile internet goes down, while the country is taking its annual war games further than usual with a warning about China. We'll have that next.
0: What will define the future of the global economy?

0: CNN in association with Glow.
1: For a brief period in Taiwan today, mobile internet slowed to a crawl and people took shelter from the streets. It wasn't a hack or a terrorist attack, but a deliberate and planned exercise by the government in Taipei, conducted as part of the country's annual war games. The drill was intended to show residents what it might look like if China were to launch an attack on the island. Our Will Ripley was right there in the middle of it and gives us this look.
2: Air raid sirens are going off. Streets are being evacuated. This is wild. It's like the apocalypse. See, all the buses are pulled over. Everybody's kind of hunkered down inside or underground. And something strange is happening to our phones. The mobile internet is slowing down drastically here in Taipei. Here's what's happening. These are Taiwan's biggest annual military drills, with a major focus this year on preparing the entire society for a potential Chinese attack. Taiwanese security officials say they're preparing for a scenario where cell towers could be sabotaged, undersea cables severed, or networks hit by massive cyber attacks. So for 30 minutes, millions of people are getting a taste of what that could be like.
3: In the event of an actual invasion or an attack, we could expect Taipei and really the entire island to be blanketed with strikes by the PLA.
2: And this is just one part of a much bigger exercise. Taiwan has mobilized around 20,000 reservists for 10 days of unscripted war games, practicing everything from defending ports and airports to drone warfare, mass casualties, and repairing communications under attack. Will Ripley, CNN, Taipei.
1: So police in Ecuador seized hundreds of kilos of cocaine with packages bearing the face of Norwegian football star Erling Haaland, if you can believe it. The drugs were discovered in a truck stopped near the Colombian border. The 370 green packages had stickers of Haaland. Police said one person was arrested but gave no details on why the bundles had images of the key striker there. However, it is common practice for drug traffickers to label their shipments with the names of well-known sports figures and celebrities. I guess you can call it branding. Now, yesterday's total solar eclipse came in tandem with another rare celestial sight for part of the planet. People in the northern hemisphere had the chance to see the Perseids meteor shower at its peak last night. Now, stargazers would have seen countless shooting stars blazing overhead. The display has been ramping up since early July, but if you missed it, you can still catch some meteors in the early morning hours of Friday before the shower begins to fade away. Stunning. I want to thank you for your company. I'm Paula Newton in New York. You've been watching The Brief. Stay with CNN for more news.

0: in London. This is CNN.
1: Out front next, the breaking news. The Pentagon facing growing questions about reports that sailors deployed for Trump's Iran war jumped overboard the USS Abraham Lincoln. Top senator demanding answers tonight is our guest, along with the reporter who broke this major story. Also breaking this hour, Trump's name returning to the Kennedy Center. This decision made by Trump's handpicked Kennedy Center board, the details important here, and then deleted. Ted Cruz taking down his tweet just moments ago. He just did it. The tweet that falsely linked the COVID vaccine to miscarriage. Not after, though, it created a massive uproar. Let's go out front. And good evening, I'm Erin Burnett, and out front tonight, the breaking news. The Pentagon facing major questions tonight about reports of American sailors jumping overboard from the USS Abraham Lincoln, which has now been deployed in the Middle East for 266 days. It's about nine months deployed, 250 of those days, not even with a land stop. This is because they are in the middle of Trump's war with Iran, and that war is taking a toll on sailors aboard who've complained about not having enough food. They've literally gone hungry, and we've heard these complaints, the lack of basic necessities. That includes toothpaste, deodorant, soap. And all of those things add up with an incredibly long deployment that keeps getting extended to dangerously low morale. There are 5,000 American sailors on board. And sources tonight confirmed to CNN that at least one sailor did, in fact, go overboard earlier this month. That sailor was ultimately rescued. And that follows a shocking Military Times exclusive report, which we detailed on Outfront last night, about multiple attempts by crew members to jump off the ship. One woman whose husband tried to jump, telling the Military Times he's scared. He thinks he'll get a dishonorable discharge. And just because he was burnt out, his 13-year career is ruined just like that. But tonight, the Defense Secretary Pete Hegseth is denying the reports, saying they're simply untrue. Listen to what he told Newsmax when questioned about the reporting while traveling in Panama.
2: Completely misrepresented. Listen, we make sure that every ship, every crew, every captain has everything we can provide them at every single moment.
1: Well, that is not what our Pamela Brown, who was on board the USS Abraham Lincoln last month, heard from some sailors on board. Here's what they told her.
3: Actually, I would say morale's pretty low, and not just in the division, like in the ship entirely, you know? Personally, what helps me is I go to the gym, you know? I'm trying to better myself, you know, every day, but it's hard. The food, I'm sure you heard the food was pretty bad for a couple of months. We were surviving on not a lot, and it takes a lot to push through, persevere, keep going, even when it gets hard.
1: Well, you heard what he told Pam there, that you heard about the food. There's a time there was not a lot. And in April, the USA Today did publish a story about sailors on board going hungry. At the time, Hegseth dismissed those reports, too. He called them fake news, but, you know, you just heard the crew member there. And it therefore perhaps not a surprise that families with loved ones on board the USS Abraham Lincoln are privately warning each other not to speak out. Out front is learning from the Military Times, Natalie Oliverio, who broke all of this, that the families fear that if they reveal any more details about the disturbing conditions, it could result in punishment for their loved ones, which adds to the low morale aboard the Lincoln. But if you ask Defense Secretary Hegseth about his strategy for boosting morale, even though he denies that there's any problem whatsoever, I guess to the extent he does address it, he's put out videos like this, lifting weights, working out with U.S. troops, talking about upping testosterone levels for social media, apparently in an effort to, I guess, boost morale. Out front now, Democratic Senator Richard Blumenthal. He sits on the Armed Services Committees. He's written a letter to the Defense Secretary Hegseth requesting information on what's actually happening. And Senator, I appreciate your time. Hegseth says today that these reports aboard the ship are completely misrepresented. By the way, I'll just remind everybody that, you know, for example, when it came to Trump getting off Air Force One and the catering car, you know, all that was completely denied as false, too. And of course, it was true. So, you know, they deny things whether they're true or not. So it's hard to know. But he says the troops have everything they need, even though, of course, we've seen the images of inadequate food. You heard the sailor there speaking to our Pamela Brown. So do you believe anything that Hegseth is saying?
4: Hegseth trying to characterize these powerful, credible reports as fake news is really a disservice and profoundly disrespectful to the sailors who are on the USS Abraham Lincoln and enduring these hardships. They are more than just quality of life threats. Lack of sufficient food, toothpaste, soap, hot water. Okay, that's quality of life maybe, but it affects morale and it exacerbates stress, which is reflected in that sailor going overboard. But anyone who's familiar with how an aircraft carrier operates knows that these jobs are highly stressful, requiring stamina as these fighter jets land on an area that looks like a postage stamp as they begin their descent. And these sailors, whether they are on the deck or below doing mechanics or at the surveillance systems fending off possible attacks, are all under tremendous stress and doing work that can be highly dangerous if they are either distracted or demoralized. So it's a real strategic issue. And remember also that there are reports now that the USS Washington is on its way to replace or relieve the USS Abraham Lincoln, finally, after a record of 200 plus days without even a port call, without setting foot on ground. Well, the USS Washington is being taken away from its forward position in the Far East. So the endless war of impulse without strategy and exit plan is having a toll on our military readiness.
1: Yep. I believe it's 250 days without a land call. And I'll also just add, Senator, that I think just when you hear this as an American, and Americans rightly have pride in the greatest military in the world, but to hear that you have a premier military ship like this, right, a carrier, where people aren't getting enough food, I think it's stunning. It's hard to hear, and it's frankly shocking. And the conditions on the Lincoln appear to be in no small part because of the war with Iran, right? Extending the tour unexpectedly. Now you've got these reports. And on top of those disturbing reports you just mentioned and I referred to, troops jumping overboard. I mean, how is what's happening on the ship affecting America's readiness in the war, America's ability to conduct this war?
4: It is certainly bad for recruitment. We want the best of our young people to want to join the Navy or our other services. It is bad for our readiness and preparedness when we have to take an aircraft carrier group. It's not just one ship, it's an entire group with destroyers and other vessels away from the Far East. Believe me, China is watching. That USS Washington was based in Japan, a critical element of our Far East strategy. And it is undermining the readiness of that ship itself because those fighter jets and other equipment are essential to the power and credibility of our military in that part of the world and elsewhere. And, yeah. You know, I would just add, one of the reports here is that sailors aren't getting their care packages. Anybody who's had sons or daughters in the military, I've had two, knows that a stale cookie can be worth its weight in gold. That kind of destructive impact to morale can have a ripple effect in the crew. And these kinds of traumatic stress experiences in the face of danger, real physical danger, and neglect from one's own military can have a ripple effect on those individual sailors.
1: So Iranian media tonight is mocking President Trump's flight from Turkey to the UK after the NATO summit, right, when he was transported in the catering cart. So they're showing a Lego Trump inside a shawarma truck, an AI photo of the president surrounded by McDonald's fries, photoshopped image of Trump hiding inside an EasyJet trolley. I mean, all of things that, you know, demean and diminish. And we're in the also learning, Senator, that the CIA had low confidence in the threat against Trump that was relayed by the Israelis. So low that, according to The Washington Post, Marco Rubio, who was briefed on the intelligence, was like, I'm staying on this plane. I'm staying on the decoy plane. So he wasn't afraid. He didn't take stock in it. CIA didn't take much stock in it. But the president gets on a catering cart with some of his closest aides, right? Natalie Harp, his assistant, Dan Scavino, Walt Nauta, his body man. And they get in the catering cart and go this other way. What do you think really happened here?
4: I'm asking for a hearing and demanding answers about, in fact, what did happen here, because it has broader ramifications. The president has to be safe when he travels, and we respect Secret Service decisions to keep the president safe. But if this supposed threat had low credibility, we want to know whose decision it was to move the president in this extraordinary way. But any threat with credibility raises the question why it was okay for the president to get off that plane, and the press and other staff, including top cabinet officers, to stay on the plane as a decoy. And in the moment, the Secret Service thought there was apparently a credible threat.
1: All right, Senator Blumenthal, I appreciate your time and thank you very much for being with us tonight. I want to go straight out front now to Natalie Oliverio, the Military Times Pentagon reporter. I mentioned her a few moments ago. She has been breaking all of these details on the USS Lincoln. She's also a Navy veteran. And Natalie, I'm glad to have you back. And I know you've got, you know, more information tonight. The Defense Secretary Pete Hegseth today, though, says your report about poor conditions, right? You were talking, you know, specifically people you had spoken to, whose loved ones had tried to jump overboard, about the shortages of food and soap and basic materials, deodorant. He calls it completely misrepresented. So I wanted to give you a chance to respond to what he's saying.
5: Thanks for having me back, Aaron. It's great to be here. And I appreciate the opportunity to respond. It's not really me that he's responding to. It's the countless sailors who have reached out to Military Times and to other news outlets they trust with their organic photos, parents who are sharing native chat sessions with their kids, spouses doing the same. These are not fabrications. They're not stretches of the truth. Like you mentioned back in April when the USA Today broke out pictures on the mess decks of what any American would quantify as inadequate nutrition for our service members and our all-volunteer force of service members who are in extraordinary conditions right now. I think gaslighting our force is disrespectful, and at a minimum, they deserve transparency and accountability.
1: Yeah, at a minimum. And you speak as a Navy veteran, of course, Natalie. So I guess in that context, I want to ask you about what Hegseth, what appears to be his strategy for boosting morale. Now, of course, he denies it's a problem, but to the extent, you know, that he's trying to motivate people, right? There's the videos he's posting on social media where he's lifting weights there and he's working out with U.S. troops, or he posted that post that, of course, you've seen about, you know, we're going to be testing testosterone and upping the testosterone levels for our force. How is all that landing with actual crew members and members of the Navy?
5: Rockily, I think some service members are concerned because altering your hormones, they come with a host of issues that not everyone can predict. So not everyone is really riled up for more testosterone. There are a lot of service members who find it to be really contradictory and unfair in the face of rejecting gender-affirming care in other areas of the military. But I can tell you from my experience that morale makes a difference underway. Morale has been planned for decades, such as when you're out at sea for 45 days, you get to have two beers. You get to have a Seal Beach picnic where you put down the nets on the flight deck, maybe take a swim call, put on some music, get cozy on the non-skid, and just, you know, have some time together, camaraderie. Yeah, it's combat operations. Maybe it's not sunshine and Seal Beach picnics, but we can do a whole lot better knowing that these morale milestones are the markers service members and sailors look forward to get them through some of the most strenuous and difficult times underway.
1: Right, and so much longer than they had expected. And again, I come back to your reporting, Natalie, on the food shortages. I mean, that is shocking and deeply upsetting for anyone listening. Thank you very much. I appreciate, as I said, Natalie has been breaking this obviously hugely momentous story. And next, breaking news, Trump is not letting up on his obsession with the Kennedy Center and its name. We are now learning that they found a way. There's been a vote. His name is about to go back up on the building. We're going to tell you exactly how. Also breaking this hour, more races are now shifting in the Democrats' favor. Contests that really are crucial, could determine who controls Congress. That's just breaking right now. And also this.
6: You almost ran us over.
7: I didn't almost
6: ran you over. You almost ran us over. Stop playing.
1: Troubling video emerging of an ICE agent pointing a gun at a woman's face, which contradicts what ICE claimed actually happened.

0: See, and this is CNN.
1: Breaking news, Trump's name is going back onto the Kennedy Center. You heard me right. And here's why. The president's handpicked board has voted just a short time ago. And what they voted to do is to inscribe Trump's name below the Kennedy Center sign. So it will say that the iconic building was, quote, restored and renovated by President Donald J. Trump. Now, that move, it does test the limits of a federal judge order that came in May, right? And that order said that Trump could not rename the Kennedy Center after himself. So at the time, right, they had to go. They had a deadline of midnight. They came in the dark of night to go to scrape it off, essentially. His name was removed, but he could never actually bear to look at it not being there. So it's still covered, as you can see, by a massive tarp, that whole spot. So now they've come and voted to find another way to get the name up there. Sunlyn Serfaty is out front at the Kennedy Center. It's a bizarre story, Sunlyn. Obviously, the focus of Trump on this specific issue is a little unsettling. But the handpicked board that he has there has gone ahead and voted this new way to try to get his name there. What more are you learning?
2: Yeah, Aaron, certainly this is a very defiant move by the Kennedy Center board, which, of course, is chaired by President Trump himself. They were intended to huddle for their summer board meeting today. And the word was that they were going to discuss a plan potentially to propose back to the court, back to the judge, telling them what they intended to do, how they could potentially partially stay open. But the result of that vote was rather surprising in one particular way, the striking vote to, in essence, go back to what they were before with a little tweak. They voted today to add President Trump's name back on the side of the Kennedy Center. There were some modifications, as you said. Now it goes below President Kennedy's name. Now it simply says in the inscription, or it will say in the inscription, restored and renovated by President Donald Trump. But very clear that this group here at the Kennedy Center is digging in their heels, that they want to see his name in some way on the side of the wall. I spoke a short time ago to the co-counsel of the plaintiffs who have sued over this, and they say it's too cute by half. They call it defiant, and they say a clever workaround around the judge's order, who, of course, ordered them to bring the name off the side of this in June. So clear escalation in this back and forth, this legal limbo that, frankly, has not had much progress since June when that name came down. And those tarps behind me, Aaron, have been up ever since. We will get potentially some news next week. Both sides will have to submit more reports to the judge. But of course, we will see what the judge has to say about this later maneuver by the Kennedy Center board.
1: Yeah, I mean, it is just amazing that they could never remove the tarp. It's very strange. And the board also voted again today, Sunlyn, this was a second time, to close the Performing Arts Institution for the renovations that Trump has been pushing. Trump has said the Kennedy Center, in his words, is tired and broken. So what can you tell us about that decision?
2: Yeah, this is really at the center of much of the legal battle. The Kennedy Center today decided that they would like to again vote to close the main center. But they today in the vote acknowledged that they will leave open one part of the Kennedy Center. It is a separate building in entirety of itself. It's called the Reach. It's where they have a lot of very small or very low scale performances. So that would remain open. And they will present this to the judge and see if that fulfills their mandate to at least stay partially open. You'll remember that earlier in the summer, in May, the judge came back rather strongly. He said to be in line with your congressionally mandated agenda, you have to consider maintaining some performance while the renovations are going on. And the renovations, the extent of the renovations, have been certainly the subject of a lot of speculation here. But for today, the Kennedy Center board is saying that we would like the judge to approve us to at least close completely with just a small building open.
1: All right, Sunlyn, thank you very much. And I want to go to S.E. Cupp and former Congressman Max Rose. They are both out front. S.E., look, I guess what I just keep stumbling on the fact that it's been since May that the tarp went up because of the ruling. And it just sort of gives the feeling like the tarp never came down because somebody couldn't bear to see what was under it. Or I guess what is no longer under it until we'll see how this goes. I mean, what does it tell you about Trump at this moment in history with what's going on around him? Is still so focused on how his name will get on the side of that building.
3: Yeah, I mean, he is hyper fixated on it. And we should say, firstly, that this board, right, is Trump appointed. So this is a little like Russia on the UN Security Council voting not to sanction Russia, right? Like the vote on this board to do what Trump says when Trump is heading the board. That should not be, you know, overlooked here. But yeah, I don't know if you saw this story today, Aaron, but PolitiFact came out with a report that shows Trump has talked more about these construction projects than anything else besides the war in Iran. Now, if you go to voters and you ask them what's top of mind, they'll tell you the economy, the personal economy, affordability, housing costs, gas prices, the job market. Trump is not talking about that. He's talking about these building projects and putting his name on stuff, and he's suing and appealing and trying to sort of like jam it in. I just think that to voters, this is going to read as incredibly out of touch, like he's just not on the most important issues that matter to voters in an election year.
1: So, you know, we're looking at the images right now, Max, the giant tarp that is covering where Trump's name was removed from the building because of the judge's order, right, in May. And the Kennedy Center recently got an extension until next week to explain to a judge why the tarp is up. Okay, to explain why the tarp is up. So maybe that's why the board at the meeting today had to vote for this other way to put the name up, because they got to justify why the tarp is there, because, you know, somebody can't bear to look at what is no longer under it. Okay, is there anything that your party could do or should do to highlight what SC just pointed out, the PolitiFact reporting, sure, that Trump has spent so much time and spent so much time ruminating and speaking about things like this?
4: Yeah, of course there is. Two can play this game. In January of 2029, a Democrat will get sworn in as the president of the United States. That Democrat will then be in charge of the Kennedy Center. The day after that swearing in, that Democrat should order that a picture of Trump and Epstein, a large picture, perhaps with gold framing, in recognition of Donald Trump, should be in every single room of the Kennedy Center. Here is why these Republicans are doing this. They're doing this because they don't think the Democrats will do anything in response. They think they're dealing with a normie technocratic party that wants to return back to normal order. The only deterrent for something like this ever happening again in this country has to be a recognition that the other political party can be just as crazy and vindictive. And that will be the Democratic Party that comes into power in this next administration. I absolutely believe it, and that's the right thing to do.
1: Okay, so can I just follow up on that? Because you've touched on something, right? This has been years of people talking about how to deal with Trump, right? Do you if you can't beat him, join him, right? Do you that if we go, they go low, we go high, Michelle Obama? Okay, you're at the heart of this, but you really think that's the right thing to do?
4: 1,000%.
1: To do something. I mean, I know you're sort of, you're not really joking, but I mean, the thing about Epstein and Trump, you think that's the right way to handle it?
4: I absolutely believe it's the right way to handle it. I also think it speaks to a larger strategy that the Democrats should deploy here. We are dealing with a president that the Supreme Court has fully established has immunity for anything that he does in his capacity as president of the United States. We're also dealing with a president that has openly said he will pardon literally anyone he has spoken to over the course of his presidency. So we have to start thinking about what does deterrence look like under those circumstances? What are we supposed to do about these countries that are engaging in corrupt business dealings with the Trump family, knowing that Trump will just pardon everybody? Yeah. I'll tell you what we could do as an administration in this, in 2029. We could say 10x on their tariffs until they cease any business dealings with the Trump family. The Democrats have to dig deep and use all the tools at their disposal, irrespective of morality and norms and precedent. None of that matters anymore. We have got to show them that we can play this game, too.
1: Essie, in the moment that we're in now, Trump is facing increasing blowback from some in his own party. I don't want to say Joe Rogan's in his own party, but obviously Joe Rogan had come out and supported him before the last election, right? And was very influential in so doing. He has recently been critical of Trump on many different fronts. But now calling out Trump for something that has widely been described and seen as corrupt, which is selling advanced access to Trump's posts on social media. So, you know, you can buy an advanced access and you can see he's going to do, you know, bomb or not bomb Iran, and you can make the oil trade ahead of everybody else. Simple example, right? Okay, here's Joe Rogan. Mm-hmm.
5: You get access to a tweet before he makes it, and then you could bet on that tweet? How is that legal?
6: We'll see.
5: Wait a minute. What is this? Trump sued over Truth Social advance access sale.
6: I'm online in the Oval Office.
5: Who's telling him this is a good idea? I feel like I need to be closer to up to $100,000 each month. Oh, my God. Not even just $100,000 a year.
6: It's
5: each
6: a
5: month.
7: He's raking it
5: for
7: in.
5: For early access to market-moving posts from Trump and other people who use the platform.
6: Market-moving.
5: You imagine you charge $1.2 million a year? He's just on a grab.
1: You know, SC, what's incredible about this, and Joe Rogan, I think, captures it, but I just want to, like, say it another way. If you're charging someone $100,000 a month for advanced access to your posts, you are admitting that people can make money ahead of other people because otherwise they wouldn't pay for that. Okay, so it's like, it's not even a fig leaf. There's not even a fig leaf on this, which I think is what Joe Rogan's saying. He's just on a grab. Does this issue, this and others, the issue of corruption, is it moving the needle?
3: Yeah, and Trump is being sued for this, right? And, you know, Joe just seemingly found this out from one of his favorite kinds of sources, a comedian. But it's also a bit of a performance. Joe should know that Donald Trump has been a corrupt con man for years and years and years, right? He was corrupt before he became president. He was corrupt in his first term as president. He was corrupt between the terms, and he's corrupt

0: how naked and obvious and craven this is. They're not even hiding the grift. They're doing it out in the open, and there's seemingly no recourse for it. But again, some of these people are performing, right? They're performing because they want subs, they want to keep your attention, they want to keep their audience, conspiratorial. So there's a lot going on here, but yes, I think the corruption story is important, and I think it is moving voters.
1: All right. Thank you both very much. And next, we have breaking news from one of America's top election forecasters, just making a big shift in a number of races. They're moving them in the Democrats' direction. We're going to tell you exactly which ones and why this sudden move. And Ted Cruz suddenly deleting a post, a really big one, taking down a tweet falsely linking COVID vaccines to miscarriage.
2: Milan Design Week has partnered with architecture

0: This is CNN. Breaking news, more key races moving in Democrats' favor tonight. The Cook Political Report just now is shifting three races in Ohio and Colorado away from Republicans. And these are really important races that obviously could decide which party wins control of the House in the midterm. So I want to go to Erin Covey. She is a House editor for the Cook Political Report. And Erin, I know you are just breaking this and moving these races. So can you tell us which House races you're seeing shift away from Republicans tonight?
1: Yeah, so we're shifting three races from solid Republican to likely Republican. That means these are races that are no longer totally safe for the Republican incumbents. It's Ohio's 15th district, held by Republican Congressman Mike Carey. This is in Columbus, stretches all the way out to southwest Ohio. Ohio's 10th district, held by Congressman Mike Turner, the former Intelligence Committee chairman. This is a seat that's anchored in Dayton, Ohio. And then we're moving Colorado's 3rd district, a seat held by Congressman Jeff Hurd. It takes in all of the western side of the state. That one is also shifting to likely. So this just means that these are seats where Republicans are still favored, but they do have the potential to become more competitive under this current political environment.
0: Okay, so when you say current political environment, I mean, why now? Why are you shifting these races in this way right now?
1: Yeah, so here at the Cook Political Report, what we do is throughout the cycle, we are gathering information on all of the candidates, all the money that they're raising, and polling, much of which still has yet to be conducted across all of these House districts. So the more polling that we get, the more information we have about which parties are spending where, then we're able to make decisions on which of the races are going to be competitive in November. Overall, of course, the national environment looks good for Democrats due to President Trump's severely underwater approval rating in many of these seats. And these are all seats that really haven't been seriously contested by Democrats in recent years, with the exception of Colorado's 3rd. And so it's notable that they're kind of shifting onto the board at this point.
0: Yeah. You know, I'm actually curious in the context of something you did a couple days ago, Erin. You moved Republican Congressman Max Miller's seat from likely Republican to a toss-up. And I guess I'm wondering, you know, he obviously stayed in the race despite the serious abuse allegations that he has, he's facing. He denies them, of course. But is there an impact from this race, his staying in, those headlines, Republicans allowing him to do it? Is this impacting other races?
1: Yeah, it's a good question. Look, I mean, I think it's notable that Republican Senator John Husted, who is locked in a very competitive race with former Democratic Senator Sherrod Brown, called for him to resign from Congress. I think that for all the Republicans who are running in Ohio, this issue is going to be more of an issue for them in the media cycle, more so than in other congressional districts across the country. I think it remains to be seen how much of an effect it has on all the other races. Certainly for Max Miller's race, he's in a much more vulnerable position now. You know, at the presidential level, Max Miller's district, Mike Carey's district, Mike Turner's district, these are all seats that Trump won by about 10 points in 2024. So under a more neutral political environment, they really shouldn't be competitive. But of course, Miller's seat is now a toss-up due to the allegations against him, and Turner and Kerry's seats, while they're still certainly favored, are no longer safe for them.
0: Yeah, it's really fascinating. And thank you very much, Erin. As I said, this all just breaking right now from the Cook Political Report. So we appreciate your joining us to talk about it. And next, Ted Cruz with a major backtrack. The senator deleting a tweet that falsely linked the COVID vaccine to miscarriage. But it had been 500,000 people who'd been looked at it before that. Plus, Trump's border czar tonight defending why the administration is spending up to $20 million to equip ICE agents with electric shock gloves.

0: Tonight, Senator Cruz admitting a defeat, deleting a tweet that falsely claimed the COVID vaccine resulted in 82% miscarriage rate for women in the early stages of pregnancy. A community note from X at the bottom of Cruz's tweet said the senator is using incomplete data and misrepresents a safety study that found no increased risk from the vaccine among pregnant women. Now, I just want to note, if you watch this on social media, the number of people who bought into it, believed it, fed it into preconceived narratives about vaccines was deeply unsettling. Now, that's really important and maybe the most important thing, but it's also important to say that Cruz's tweet quickly did prompt a backlash, with people calling it dangerously dishonest, false and outright lie, malicious and dangerous disinformation. And that is because the 82% miscarriage number is a misreading of the study's data, which actually has the miscarriage rate at 12.6%, which is in line with the normal rate of miscarriages in the general population in the United States of America. So no added risk due to the COVID vaccine. Out front now, Dr. Kevin Ault, he is an OBGYN and the president-elect of the National Foundation for Infectious Diseases. Dr. Ault, I appreciate your time. This is the area in which you have spent your professional career. So just how badly did Senator Cruz get this wrong?
1: Well, I mean, I think you led into it very well. This is a well-studied area. We knew this in 2021 that there wasn't an increased risk, and now we have five more years of data. So it's hard to believe we would miss a factor of eight increase in miscarriages. So at face value, it's an incoherent story.
0: As you say, at face value, an incoherent story. I also want to note, in addition to, you know, your professional career as OBGYN and what you do, you were a former CDC advisory member involved in COVID-19 vaccine recommendations. So, as I mentioned, Ted Cruz has deleted this tweet. Okay, so he realized it was inaccurate. He deleted it. That's good. But the fact that it was ever posted is a real issue. It was viewed more than 600,000 times. I talked about what I saw it again and again in all sorts of disturbing silos on X overnight. What are the consequences of having a false claim like this spread so widely? Because, Dr. Ault, you and I both know there are a lot of people who saw that. They will never know that Ted Cruz took it down. They will never know the reality. But they will go around and tell everybody there's an 82% chance of having a miscarriage if you get the COVID vaccine.
1: Well, you could certainly do studies and ask pregnant women where they get their information about vaccines, and they do get it from social media frequently, so it's concerning. I mean, I think the real downside to this is that COVID and influenza infections both lead to maternal deaths. We had dozens of maternal deaths in 2009 due to flu. We had hundreds of maternal deaths in 2021 due to COVID, and we still have severe illnesses, ICU stays, stillbirths, predetermined deliveries related to those respiratory diseases, and vaccination during pregnancy reduces the risk of all those things. So if somebody's making decisions on these bad sources of information, that has a real downstream effect on maternal health.
0: Yeah, I remember I actually had not had a chance to get the flu vaccine. I got it every pregnancy, hadn't had a chance for one of them. I got the flu. I have never been so sick in my life. And the second I recovered from it, I immediately raced out to get that vaccine. But I have never been so sick in my life. And it just was a real wake up call. The context of this, when we're talking about this misinformation that's out there, though, is that President Trump just made false claims about vaccines and autism when he signed that executive order recommending children get fewer vaccines than they currently do. And I just wanted to play something that he said for you, Dr. Ault. Here he is.
2: I've seen proof of it where they have a vaccination thing that looks like the size of a bottle of soda poured into a little child's body, and bad things happen. Large amounts of, like, vats of vaccine are currently pumped into your child's body. Nothing bad can happen from what we're doing.
0: Of course, any parent who has been with an infant to a pediatrician knows all of that to be patently false. But what do you say to the president who's sitting there as the president of the United States saying such things?
1: Well, I think it just emphasizes what I said before. You know, there are consequences to these actions. The amount of volume in a pediatric vaccine is about 1/10 of a teaspoon. I'm not a pediatrician, but like you, I went to visits where my children were getting vaccines. You know, and that's why we have measles in the United States. And one of the things that I thought was very concerning was during that executive order was that a disease like RSV is being de-emphasized, the most common reason for young children to be admitted to the hospital the first few months of life. So, I mean, there are real consequences to poor quality information, to bad information, to misinformation out there about the safety of these vaccines during pregnancy and during early childhood.
0: Yeah. Well, Dr. Ott, I appreciate your taking the time. Thank you so much for being with us tonight. And next, ICE tactics, new ones, facing more scrutiny after video of an agent pointing a gun at a woman surfaces.

0: And this is CNN.
1: Tonight, a growing number of videos showing new and aggressive tactics from ICE officers, raising more questions about the agency, and Jason Carroll is out front.
2: You need to stop following us.
3: A tense exchange between ICE agents and a woman in Virginia.
2: You almost ran us over.
4: I didn't almost
2: you
4: ran
2: you almost
4: over.
2: Ran us over.
4: You're
2: stop playing.
4: Full of
2: stop playing.
4: You are full of
3: The Department of Homeland Security now describes her as an anti-ICE agitator they accused of trying to weaponize her car against their agents. But the woman in question, Carolina Molina, says her dash cam video shows what really happened. The incident took place on Monday. That's when Molina says she saw agents handcuff two Latino men and escort them to an unmarked car. She rolled down her window and shouted insults at the officers.
5: You a hoe.
3: Molina says she turned around and tried to drive away. And that's when she says ICE agents blocked her in with their cars and an agent drew his weapon. Part of that confrontation captured on her dash cam.
2: I will arrest you. Keep it up.
5: I'm a legal citizen.
3: The Department of Homeland Security giving a much different account of what happened, saying in part, while ICE was conducting targeted immigration enforcement in Falls Church, Virginia, an anti-ICE agitator began to drive her car in circles around our ICE officers and then attempted to harm officers by weaponizing her vehicle against them. All in an attempt to help illegal aliens get away. Fearing for their safety, ICE officers conducted a vehicle stop of the driver.
6: When I hear this story, is that this is exactly one of the scenarios that we train the officers to address at the academy.
3: Ryan Schwenk spent 4 years working at ICE as an assistant chief counsel.
6: We trained them in what we call roving vehicle stops on how to deal with agitators or individuals who show up and yell insults or slurs at the officers. What we taught them when I was there is those people have every right to do that. So these officers were agitated and upset, and they took it out on this individual.
3: This latest incident coming in the wake of other controversial ICE encounters, some of them deadly.
7: Not as far now.
3: Last month, ICE agents accused a man of weaponizing his vehicle during a targeted traffic stop in Harrisburg, Pennsylvania. Surveillance video obtained by WGAL showed officers had boxed in the SUV. An agent fired a shot as the vehicle drove away. Law enforcement experts criticized how ICE responded. The incident occurred just days before an ICE agent fatally shot a 52-year-old man during a car stop in Houston. Less than a week later, another ICE agent killed a 25-year-old man during a vehicle stop in Maine. Neither of those victims was the intended target of ICE operations. In a report released last month, the ACLU reviewed more than 1,200 incidents of immigration enforcement in 2025 across 8 states, identifying 432 incidents involving misconduct by agents. 418 incidents were people who were pushed, shoved, tackled, or pinned. 128 involved threatened force, including brandishing weapons. 82 involved agents using their cars, such as boxing in or hitting other people's cars. Adding to concerns over ICE tactics comes word ICE has approved a plan to spend millions on electric shock gloves.
8: It's another device that, you know, to help someone be compliant whether or not. You know, you just can't go from 0 to 100, right? And first thing you go for is lethal force.
3: Critics worry the devices will be misused. And Aaron, when it comes to that incident in Virginia, perhaps there would be more clarity about what happened if folks knew whether or not those ICE agents were wearing body-worn cameras. We have reached out to ICE about that, but did not hear back from them. ICE is in the middle of a nationwide rollout of body cams for their officers. That should be completed by the end of the month. Also, we should tell you that the Fairfax County District Attorney's Office is also weighing in on this today, basically saying that they've been hearing from people from the community who've been very concerned about what they've seen and that they are reviewing the incident. Aaron.
1: All right, Jason, thank you very much. And thanks to all of you for being with us tonight. AC 360 begins now.
9: Good evening from the newsroom. We begin tonight with a major new development in what has been a great interest of the President of the United States since taking office a second time. Some would consider it a preoccupation, namely renovating Washington landmarks, bulldozing some outright, botching a renovation of at least one, the reflecting pool. And in the case of the congressionally designated living memorial to the murdered President John F. Kennedy, putting his name above Kennedy's out front. Now, 2 months ago, a judge said only Congress could change the name of the Kennedy Center and order Trump's name removed. The ruling is being appealed, and there's been a tarp over the sign for weeks now. But today, the Kennedy Center's board, which the president handpicked and chairs, voted to put his name back up, though in a different form. It used to read the Donald J. Trump and John F. Kennedy Center for the Performing Arts. The judge said no, and now the board has voted to put under the Kennedy Center name the words, restored and renovated by President Donald J. Trump. That is according to two people who were briefed on the decision. Talking afterwards, the New York Times, one board member and friend of the president said his goal is to make the president's name, quote, as big as it can get. Quoting further from the Times, Dear Leader Energy and All, quote, the board directed officials